0: of one of two mobile phone operators in Solomon Islands could lead to reduced network coverage and higher monthly costs. Dr. Amanda Watson from the Australian National University says B Mobile's closure after 16 years marks a change in the communications market. She says less competition will mean a monopoly-like market and possibly a reduction in network coverage.
1: It is possible that there could be places where people have gone from being able to make a telephone call to not being able to do that, possibly with the closure of this mobile network.
0: Papua New Guinea's national gun amnesty and buyback program will end today. The program was aimed at reducing gun violence and tribal warfare in PNG's Highlands region, and tough new penalties will come into place tomorrow. But Enga Provincial Media Officer Daniel Kumbon Jr. says the program has faced challenges with only 230 guns handed in.
2: There should have been more. I'm a bit frustrated because I was expecting more firearms to be given, and we'd have reached about 1,000 or so.
0: An Indian company chosen to reopen the massive Panguna gold and copper mine on the island of Bougainville in Papua New Guinea says it will not be deterred by an arson attack at the mine site. Armed men set fire to heavy machinery and equipment belonging to Lloyds Energy and Minerals Limited on Sunday. In a statement, Lloyds says the incident is disappointing and disheartening, but does not take away from the company's belief in the potential of Bougainville and its people. The autonomous Bougainville government has condemned the attack and describes it as an isolated act of violence. The Houthis and the Saudi-led coalition are exchanging intense fire as oil supplies are threatened. Here's Middle East correspondent Caitlin Kelly.
3: Saudi Arabia has cut oil shipments to Europe this month after drone attacks damaged its key export pipeline. With 4% of the world's oil supply now at risk, the country is scrambling to contain the Houthis' territorial advance along the Red Sea coast. With intense fighting ongoing, the UN says more than 100,000 people have been displaced. Analysts say Saudi Arabia is in a bind as the Houthis take advantage of the regional conflict to advance their domestic territorial goals. Caitlin Kelly, ABC News.
0: The UN Human Rights Chief is sounding the alarm on the number of Palestinian bodies being unearthed from the rubble of sites destroyed by Israeli attacks. Volker Turk says the sheer number of bodies is sparking questions about whether war crimes have been committed by Israeli forces in Gaza. Israel has not commented on Mr. Turk's statement, but has previously said it does not deliberately target civilians. A spokesman for Mr. Turk, Thamin Al-Katan, says there is the possibility of serious violations, including war crimes.
4: The painstaking recovery of extensive human remains in Gaza, mostly of children and women, almost 3 years after their homes were heavily bombed by Israeli forces, underscores concerns over compliance with international law.
0: A bipartisan group of American political figures have gathered in Washington to call on governments to rein in the development of artificial intelligence. Kaysen Ho reports from Washington.
5: The pro-human assembly event has heard from an unexpected combination of political figures. Addressing the audience, left-wing independent Senator Bernie Sanders said voluntary industry measures to safeguard against artificial intelligence would not be enough to protect humanity, urging for an international treaty, while former strategist for Donald Trump, Steve Bannon, called for the United States to shut down the competition in China rather than make any deals. It comes ahead of Chinese President Xi Jinping's visit to Washington next week, when artificial intelligence is expected to be a major topic of discussion. Kaysen Ho, ABC News, Washington.
0: A public inquiry into the murder of 7 babies by a nurse in the UK has found that lives would have been saved if doctors, nurses and managers had acted on suspicions sooner. Here's Europe correspondent Mazoe Ford.
6: Lucy Letby murdered 7 babies and attempted to murder 7 others at the Countess of Chester Hospital in the north of England. The 2-year public inquiry led by Lady Justice Catherine Thirlwall did not examine the nurse's convictions, but what was happening at the hospital at the time and afterwards.
7: The report describes dysfunctional management and governance, a gulf between hospital leadership and clinicians, a failure to understand the fundamentals of safeguarding. Errors were made by nurses, doctors and managers at the time of these events.
6: The families have welcomed the findings and recommendations.
0: This is ABC News. 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
8: Fatalofa to aloha kako ali and good morning. 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I'm your host, Aggie.

0: Dubow. And on today's show, Papua New Guinea's six-month gun amnesty has ended with disappointing results.
1: Real peace will come only when the community takes ownership. Peace cannot be imposed. It is impossible.
0: And a year on from a national HIV outbreak, Fiji has officially declared a national HIV emergency.
2: We will move quickly to introduce new interventions and scale up established services backed by evidence.
0: And Tonga's Prime Minister says the Kaumea-Ophi agreement with Australia should be signed by the end of the year. All those stories and more shortly, and as always, we'd like to acknowledge that our show comes to you from the lands of the Bunurong and Wurundjeri peoples of the Kulin Nation. I'm your host, Aggie Dubol, and this is Pacific Beat, yours in the Pacific. This morning marks 5 days since the MV Matui sank in one of Vanuatu's worst maritime disasters. More than 30 people are still missing. The bodies of 2 people were handed over to relatives yesterday, while 14 survivors are still receiving medical attention. Prime Minister Jotham Napat has acknowledged that the situation could have been minimised or avoided had all responsible authorities been alert and up to the task. In response, he has moved the Maritime Safety Authority under his office, following criticism that a rescue effort was launched some 30 hours after the ship sank. For those with family members still unaccounted for, hopes are fading. Michelin Kaltapau's husband, Beru, is among the missing on board the MV Matui. Like the Prime Minister, she too believes the disaster could have been avoided.
3: All owners for all ships, maritime heavy given not warning.
4: To the owners of those ships, when there's a marine warning, it's good for captains to take it seriously because passengers' lives are their responsibility. And with what happened, I can't believe because the number of the names on the manifest is different to reality. So I think the authorities should look into people who do not heed to those warnings. He called me for the last time when they were outside Tutupa that they will arrive in Ambai around 10 a.m. So 9:45 to 10:30, I called him. I can't get all of him. So I thought he's going there to attend a court meeting. So maybe he's in a meeting. I called him again, no response. I called again on Saturday morning, no response. I just received information around 3:30 that the ship he was in sank.
0: And that is Michelin Kaltapau, whose husband, Beru, is among the 30 passengers from MV Matui who are still missing. Now, Rani Tavi is a reporter with Vanuatu Broadcasting Corporation on the island of Santo, and I spoke with him earlier. Is the search for survivors still continuing?
5: Yes. Since as of Saturday, last weekend until now, the search is still on. And yesterday, we were out there searching, but unfortunately, we couldn't find any of the survivors, some of the missing remaining of the ship. But the search is going to be still going on. As of this morning, there will be some deployment of the police officers around the islands or some areas where they expected to see only some dead bodies floating, and they're going around. So the search is still on.
0: Is there still hope those missing will still be found?
5: Yeah, we know that the search and rescue operations for 38 people still missing at sea following the sinking of MV Matui. So far, 14 survivors and 2 deceased persons have recovered. The survivors, including 2 women and 12 men, they are currently receiving treatment at Northern Provincial Hospital and are reported to be following their ordeal at sea. So one of the survivors is also believed to have suffered on an injury from a fish, and possibly it's a shark. That's what we heard from the hospital, what the story from the survivors. So our families have scattered at Northern Provincial Hospital since Saturday, hoping for updates and safe return of their loved ones. But while some families have received their relatives, some remain deeply concerned as their loved ones are still missing. Now I'm speaking to you, it's going to be 6 days for the sinking of the ship. So the families of the 2 deceased that I've mentioned, their families have received the loved ones in coffin yesterday following arrangement by the Selma Provincial Government Council and MV Matui Operation Center. allowing them to proceed with proper period agreement arrangements. So some families are calling for answers. So the operation lead, who is also the acting commissioner of police for the Northern Command, has appealed to families and relatives to remain calm as authorities continue to search. The search is still going on. And as of this morning, to confirm the right figures, there are 54 altogether on the ship at that moment. And there are 16 are found. We have 14 survivors, and we have 2 deceased. And now we have 38 people remaining missing in the sea. So the rescue operation will continue, as I said before.
0: Can you describe what the atmosphere is like there in Luganville?
5: I've been there. I've been at the hospital the whole days, and seeing families, like they're hoping, like there's hope. There's hope that they want to see their families, and asking questions whether the search and rescue have found their loved ones. When there's information from the operation or from the police rescue that they found a survivor, like they really want to know the name. They really want to know if he or she is dead or alive. On Monday and yesterday, there is no more hope. Like I said, it's too long. They are out there in the sea, so their families expected to hear some news. Like there is no more hope.
0: How difficult is the conditions though right now for rescuers? You know, particularly given that there was rough seas and strong currents during that time. You know, the MV Matui sank.
5: According to the information that I've heard from the operation center, the search and rescue cannot be immediately carried out on Saturday when they hear the information from the survivor that swam ashore. And because of the rough sea, they cannot just went out there and do the search. As of yesterday, we went out. I went out with a police patrol boat to do the search. But like I witnessed, it's difficult to do the search because there's a rough sea. It's probably like no time for the boats to go like really close to the shores or outside because there's big swells, waves, and it's really difficult. But also this morning, the weather is fine. I think the rescue team will be out there, and it will be much easier for them to go around the places or the islands where or the offshore islands where they expected to see some of the remainings of the ship.
0: And that is Rani Tavi, VBTC reporter on the island of Santo, and he has been at the forefront covering the MV Matui disaster.
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0: Thank you, Tomas. Welcome back to Pacific Beat. We head to Papua New Guinea now, where its national gun amnesty and buyback program officially ends today. From tomorrow, anyone caught illegally possessing a firearm could face life in prison after PNG's tough new gun laws. The six-month amnesty aimed to curb tribal violence by getting high-powered weapons out of communities, especially in the Highlands, ahead of next year's election. But as Natasha Emmett reports, the numbers so far suggests the program has barely scratched the surface.
7: Anger Province has long been considered ground zero for Papua New Guinea's gun problem, with tribal violence and high-powered weapons causing serious harm there. So when the government rolled out a national firearms amnesty and buyback program in February, there were hopes it could make a real difference. One of those people hoping it would is Daniel Kumong Jr. He's a media officer with the Angan Provincial Government, and he also helped with the amnesty collections in his province. But after more than 6 months, just over 200 weapons have actually been collected in Angan, much less than they expected.
8: 80 high-powered weapons. That includes M16, Galil, AK-47, Omids, that's about 150. Bringing the total up to 230.
7: They also collected explosives, including 6 hand grenades, 4 blocks of C4, and 2 tear gas canisters. But the numbers are still relatively small compared with the estimates of around 100,000 illegal guns across PNG. Daniels says they were hoping for much more. Most of the guns they have were handed in early on in the amnesty, mainly around Wapenamunda. He says there's still plenty of guns elsewhere in the province, but a lack of resources meant they couldn't spend enough time in those communities convincing leaders to hand them in.
8: It lacks coordination and lacks funding. There should have been more. I'm a bit frustrated because I was expecting more firearms to be given, and we'd have reached about 1,000 or so. But, you know, there's a lot of setbacks regarding the funding and all those. That has caused the hiccups, and we are like that.
7: He says a lack of trust was another reason why the buyback scheme didn't draw in more people. The government did offer money for surrendered guns, but people were told they would have to wait until after the amnesty was over to be paid. Daniel says many people weren't convinced they would actually get that money and believes the scheme may have worked much better if they had paid people up front.
8: The people do not trust the Papua New Guinea government. So much false promises.
7: Churches and community groups have also been on the ground encouraging people to give up their weapons. Bishop Justin Sungi has been leading that outreach for the Catholic aid organization Caritas. He wants to see the amnesty extended and says it needs more government funding if it's actually going to work.
1: It is only when the communities themselves volunteer to surrender, the process will work out well. You know, to me, real peace will come only when the community takes ownership. Peace cannot be imposed. It is impossible.
7: But former PNG Defence Force Commander Jerry Singarok says the amnesty is only a short-term fix for a much deeper problem. He says the government needs to tackle how illegal guns are getting into the country in the first place. Mr. Singarok has been calling for a national plan on gun control since his landmark report on the issue in 2005.
9: We need to look at the long-term strategy, which is amend the Firearms Act, change the constitution, the criminal code. There's a whole host of recommendations that we had in the 2005 guns report. If this government needs to be remembered as a government that cares, then they're going to look at the 244 recommendations that we did in 2005.
7: He's also warning about what happens next, with the national election due in 2027.
9: The movement of people and resources, including guns, are already taking place, especially up in the Upper Highlands, because without guns, voting won't be possible. Because you either intimidate or use it as a deterrent, then people will vote. If not, it's going to disrupt. And on record, it's happened before and it will happen again.
7: At a parliamentary committee hearing last week, the PNG Defence Force Commander, Philip Pulawara, spoke about where the biggest risks still lie ahead of the election.
10: Enga is the worst. Next is Hela, Southern Highlands. But because of the Kumul Force 23, there's some pressure on these gun smugglers. But Enga will be the province that we have to keep an eye because it is the epicenter of everything that happens around in the islands.
7: When asked directly whether the amnesty had worked, his answer was mixed.
10: I will say yes or no, because the control of the surrendered weapon, there must be some accountability and some transparency in the surrendered weapon. Where are the weapons now?
7: Then Police Commissioner David Manning was pressed on exactly that.
11: Gets stored in our provincial armories, and then from there our logistics command goes around, picks them up, and then coordinating with our logistics division, destroy them. We've had to make some moves where provincial armories did not meet those requirements. They get moved on to our main armories in the regions.
7: As of tomorrow, police will be shifting from persuasion to enforcement. The Special Operations Unit, Kumul 23, will be launching Operation Kumul Peace, using the Terrorism Act to target illegal guns and those who possess them. People convicted of illegally possessing a firearm can now face life in prison. But in Enga, there are serious concerns about what this crackdown might mean for communities. Bishop Justin Sungi says innocent people have been caught in the crossfire before.
1: We have children, mothers, we have elderly people. In the process of bringing drones and standing in Kumul 23, and the least thing I would like to see is no more innocent people in the crossfire when people come looking for those illegal guns after the amnesty period.
0: And that is Bishop Justin Sungi in Enga, ending that report from Natasha Emick. Now, still in PNG, today is the country's Independence Day.

0: Very much. Thank you so much. We go back 12 months, though, John. Where were you on Independence Day last year, and what were your feelings?
1: Oh, geez, 12 months ago. It was quite exciting. We were here in Port Moresby and preparing for the big day and at multiple locations. And, there was a lot of happiness, also a bit of a wow factor that we're here at the 50th.
0: Yeah, I remember being there, reporting for Pacific Beat, and it was a beautiful occasion to obviously see how our Papua New Guineans were celebrating 50 years. So then, how do you think your countrymen and women felt about that golden jubilee of independence?
1: I think a lot appreciative. The years preceding it were quite significant in the passing of quite a number of our statesmen in country. And it kind of brought it to the forefront that we are really at the end of the Golden Jubilee period, where those who brought us into independence and through independence were passing a baton on in a national context.
0: Now, John, PNG's, you know, sometimes described as the land of 1,000 tribes, and people have often identified with their tribe or province first, and then maybe as a Papua New Guinean second. Do you relate to that sentiment?
1: Yeah, very much so. It's, you know, two worlds collided for us. And as you mentioned, our family through the colonial period, so back in the 1930s. Just on discovery. So our identity had to manage that reality. And certainly growing up in both worlds was quite an interesting period. And the pace of it is, of course. I always tell the story of going from Stone Age to Digital Age in 60 years as a personal experience.
0: Do you think then the Jubilee has had an impact on that collective feeling of national identity then?
1: Yeah, look, it has. There's pride to be a Papua New Guinean. And there's also the recognition and respect for who we are as people. In our family's case, we come from Hagen and Manus, so we're from the Yamka tribe of Mount Hagen and the Titan tribe of Manus.
0: John, what about, do you think that it's maybe got people thinking about the future of the country, in a sense?
1: I think it's still a question of how do we charter a course forward in a dual reality where we have the obligations of ancestry obligations as well as, you know, our tumbuna pasin and who we are as a people. And how do we charter that in this modern era of individualism in being one country? So, yeah, it is a challenge. I very much acknowledge that. But it is who we are. It's also one of the beauties about who we are and how we try to navigate through that.
0: Yeah, and you talk about individualism. So then how do you personally feel about PNG's future?
1: I think we have a lot of work to do. You know, 50 years in context of a nation is still very young on one hand, but at the same time, we've got to mature in some context. So we do have 50 years of evidence, 50 years of lessons, and a footprint that we can look back on in gratitude of those who brought us through, but also make some very tight calls. And hard calls, one could say, at this point in time to go forward, because we do have to manage this a lot better than it has been managed, and look at the structures of our dual reality and how we can actually bring it together.
0: And what do you mean by it being managed differently?
1: Well, there's value.

0: In both sides of it, and I think our language, growing up in my personal experience, our language was predominantly shifting towards the modernization of Papua New Guinea. It almost felt like a sin at times to be traditional in our practices, but there's great value in it, in the bind of who we are as a family structure. And I think the family institution is tribal, it is customary, and is very natural. And the modern institution was one of governance and bringing a group of diverse people in a country, as we said, 1,000 tribes and 800 plus languages together. So that was a very complex task. And what we've really got to be grateful for those who went ahead of us.
1: Absolutely. Well, what about, obviously you come from a family of business. What has actually maybe changed for businesses in PNG then, if you've seen over the last 30, 50 odd years, or what hasn't been able to change?
0: Well, it certainly feels a bit harder, in context of getting things done at the time we need to get it done here. We've come a long way, and I always try to keep that in perspective. We grew up in business here in Papua New Guinea, so the early days were a challenge of their own geographically, logistically, but we had a lot more cooperation as a people, and less imbalance in an environment. The conditions were different to what it is today. I think we probably live in a bit more of a higher security context and frame of mind here constantly, and that makes doing business quite challenging, or to be on alert and on call every day, even for the simplest things as moving around the city and through public areas. We've got sheer population displacements and the informal sector that is rampantly growing without any form of conditions and rule of order. So that itself makes it difficult, combined with the imbalance, the social imbalance and economic imbalance.
1: Do you think then, John, independence itself could mean economically for an ordinary Papua New Guinean trying to build, a business and provide for their family, that ultimately that could be possible for the next 50 years?
0: Well, I wouldn't say I wouldn't say state it as possible. It's necessary. We can't sustain the environment as it is, within the conditions of such extreme haves and have-nots. That in any society cannot have a fruitful outcome. So while the country's expanding, while our infrastructure is expanding, while the nation is connecting together through various infrastructure, and it's going to pose the constant problem. With such a high population of youth in country, that we need to come up with solutions, and come up with solutions very fast from the lessons that we've learned in the 50 years that we've just come through. And we're on the verge of the start of the 51st. So I look at it and say, look, what do we need to remove as opposed to what do we need to do? What do we need to remove that's actually holding us back? And try and remove some of those things, and allow the natural essence of who we are to come through.
1: Look, John, it was great to speak with you. Obviously, we're wishing PNG another 50 fruitful more years. Thank you again for talking about the Golden Jubilee with us this morning.
0: Wonderful. And if I can just close quickly there, a key thing that I would like our audience to take away is that the 50th anniversary answers the question: can Papua New Guinea govern? Papua New Guineans govern Papua New Guinea, and I think the next 50 years has to answer a harder question: is can we build institutions, communities, systems, that make Papua New Guinea progressive and more capable of governing Papua New Guineans progressive, I should say, and more capable of governing their own lives in the future. So to the next 50 years, we embrace it and head straight into it optimistically and with purpose.
1: Thank you very much for that. I really appreciate it. John, thank you too much for your time this morning.
0: Wonderful. Thank you, Slade.
1: And that is local business owner from Mount Hagen and Manus. It's John Pora here on Pacific Beat. It's time for some music now. We're heading to Samoa for Richard Parker featuring Fiu Semo Letu Funga. This is Vi'i Ole Sale Lolonga. Samoa!

0: And that is the sounds of Richard Parker featuring Few Similar to Funga with Vi'i o Salelolonga. Welcome back to Pacific Beat. Now, Fiji has declared a national HIV emergency as the number of infections in the country continue to increase. It comes a year after Fiji's government declared a national HIV outbreak. Health Minister Ratu Atonia Lalabalavu says new response measures will also include the introduction of a needle exchange program.
1: Prevention must reach the people and communities who need it most. We will move quickly to introduce new interventions and scale up established services backed by evidence. That means expanding testing, treatment, and access to pre-exposure prophylaxis or PrEP. It also means accelerating the introduction of a formal

0: little syringe program and long-acting injectable prevention. We must match that commitment with the practical work of delivery, resolving regulatory barriers, training and supporting staff, securing supplies, and working with communities so these services reach the people who need them.
1: And that there is Fiji's Health Minister, Ratu Antonio Lalabalavu, declaring a national HIV emergency in Suva. Now, he's asking Fijians who think they've been exposed to come forward for testing and anyone who has stopped treatment to return to care. Now, Tonga and Australia are moving into a second round of talks on the Kaumea-Ofi agreement. It comes almost a year since discussions on the bilateral partnership agreement were formally announced, an accord that covers areas of security, economic development and climate resilience. Tonga's Prime Minister, Lord Fafanua, told the ABC there's a mutual understanding that it would be signed by the end of this year.
2: I think everything's on the table. And we're very optimistic that Kaumea-Ofi, meaning close friends, will yield something of substantial nature.
1: And in July, a defence pact known as the Ocean of Peace Alliance was signed between Australia and Fiji. There's speculation that more Pacific nations would join the pact. Prime Minister Lord Fafanua says such a decision would be made by Tonga's king.
2: In terms of treaties, treaties under the Constitution are under the royal prerogative of His Majesty the King, and so I can't preempt any decision or direction regarding a potential treaty.
1: And that was Tonga's Prime Minister, Lord Fafanua.
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1: Fala Rayatu, welcome back to Pacific Beat. If you've just joined us, we are going to give a quick recap of what's been on the show so far. More than 30 people are still missing and two are confirmed dead, 5 days on from Vanuatu's MV Matui ferry disaster. Also, Prime Minister Jotham Napat has moved the Maritime Safety Authority under his office following criticism that a rescue effort was launched some 30 hours after the ship sank. To Papua New Guinea, a six-month gun amnesty has ended with disappointing results ahead of next year's election, with some calling for the amnesty period to be extended. Also, Fiji has officially declared a national HIV emergency with response measures, including the introduction of a needle exchange program. Still to come, though, we'll talk to an Earth Justice attorney about the lawsuits that have been filed against the Trump administration's plan to kickstart deep sea mining off the coast of the Commonwealth of the Northern Mariana Islands and American Samoa. But right now, it is time for your news wrap. Yes, Fafitaitele, lover, welcome back to Pacific Beat, where we head around the region to get the latest headlines, and that's brought to you by our producer, Dana Kirimov, who was in the studio this morning. How are you doing?
5: I'm doing well, how are you?
1: Yeah, I'm alive.
5: Alive, we're here.
1: It's always, good. Always the greatest thing. Okay, we are actually starting in Tonga, where I believe a man has been sentenced to life imprisonment for arranging the transportation of methamphetamine in 2024. Yeah, what's happened here?
5: So 43-year-old Teoi Maunga Faletau was found guilty of arranging for more than 5 kilograms of methamphetamine through an airline baggage handler, according to Kavina Tonga. Now, Faletau approached a friend to get the methamphetamine onto an aircraft bound for New Zealand in order to avoid detection. And Chief Justice Malcolm Bishop noted in his judgment that there was no evidence that Faletau had previously been involved in drug dealing or smuggling, or that he was behind or involved in an international criminal organisation. He described Faletau as not particularly sophisticated and found that he had apparently just taken an opportunity to make easy money despite already owning a successful business.
1: I think what's interesting, though, is if that seems to be the case, why has he been given a life sentence?
5: Yeah, well, Chief Justice Bishop clarified that life imprisonment was not just the maximum penalty available for this, but because the amount of methamphetamine exceeded 5,000 grams, a life sentence was actually the only sentence permitted by law. But in his judgment, he also found that a life sentence without the possibility of review would be unconstitutional in Tonga. Now, Tonga's prison rules do provide for life sentences to

0: be reviewed after certain time periods, but these reviews don't guarantee release or reduction.
1: Oh, wow. Okay, well, that's a story we'll keep our eyes and ears on. We move to Solomon Islands, where police are investigating the burning of 13 houses in East Makita. Wow.
0: Yeah, so 13 houses, including the fuel depot and kitchens, were burnt down and food gardens were destroyed at the Nahatahau village in East Makita over the weekend. Mm-hmm. In a media release from the Royal Solomon Islands Police Force, they said that the Kirakira police have engaged with both parties involved in the burning incident.
1: So what do we know about how the incident actually occurred?
0: Yeah, so Provincial Police Commander Gordon Horomai said that said that the alleged incident may have been in retaliation for the death of a relative in the arson group. Now, the group believes that the death was caused by a person using sorcery from Nahatahau village.
1: Okay, that's an interesting story right there. Finally, we had just spoken about this. It is Independence Day in PNG. Definitely is a special one, though, for a 92-year-old man who has finally received his citizenship. And that's pretty much 50 years after his application was first accepted.
0: Yeah, this one's pretty amazing. 92-year-old Joseph Martin Chow, he was actually born in Rabaul back in 1934. Now, Mr. Chow himself is a businessman and a former Catholic priest, and his grandfather arrived in PNG from Guangzhou, China, back in 1901. So both his parents were also born in PNG, and he said that his family has contributed to the country's development well before independence.
1: Yes, absolutely. I do know that. Because this man is, I know, is related to our host.
0: Oh, I didn't know that. Oh, Chow, of course.
1: So I know this would be Michael Chow's family. But I have to ask, though, how is it that he has only just now received his citizenship?
0: Well, it wasn't until 1979 that his application was accepted in the first place. And it seems that the process itself just took 50 years. I'm sure Michael can tell you more about it. But accepting his citizenship at a ceremony in Port Moresby, Mr. Chow said he had spent much of his life connected to the people of PNG and that there was nowhere else that he would want to be.
1: Well, what a beautiful thing to then finally get his citizenship. Okay, then. Well, thank you very much. It's always nice to end off a nice story there, Dana, but thank you very much for bringing our stories from across the Pacific.

0: And that there is the sounds of pop singer from Solomon Islands, Lona, with Tangi Dying. All right, Vinaka, and welcome back to Pacific Beat. Now, conservation and community groups have filed lawsuits challenging the Trump administration's plan to kickstart deep sea mining off the coast of the Commonwealth of Northern Mariana Islands and American Samoa. Earth Justice seek to defend wildlife protected by the Endangered Species Act. At issue is whether the US regulators have adequately assessed the risks to endangered species and their habitat before moving ahead. So joining us this morning to speak more about this is Earth Justice attorney Harley Broyles. With that, I say good morning, Harley, and welcome to Pacific Beat.
1: Good morning. Thank you for having me, Aggie.
0: Absolutely. Harley, I have to ask, what is at the heart of this lawsuit? Like, what are you actually seeking or asking the court to stop?
1: Right. So we're asking the court to invalidate the National Marine Fisheries Service's letter of concurrence with the Marine Mineral Administration's biological assessment that the action, the proposed lease sale for deep sea mining in the Marianas, will not have an adverse effect on ESA listed species. And now this letter of concurrence consists of a mere 13 pages, and it not only poorly assesses the effects of the lease sale, which is only limited to preliminary activities, but it does not assess whatsoever any of the effects from deep sea mining exploration, development, or production. And NIMS is supposed to conduct its own analysis of the possible effects of deep sea mining activities, including all of what I just said. And so precisely that the courts say that their letter is invalid and they didn't comply with the right process and they need to go back and do it again.
0: And I understand that you first had filed a lawsuit around the American Samoa deep sea mining lease sale, and then now this is Northern Mariana Islands' turn. What are you expecting to come out of these two lawsuits?
1: So they're pretty identical in that way, aside from, you know, it involves different areas and slightly different species. NIMS did the same thing in both places. Essentially what I just said, that we're hoping that the court will invalidate the letter of concurrences in both CNMI and in American Samoa, which would make it so that the lease sale can't move forward because MMA would need NIMS's concurrence or an environmental assessment from NIMS in order to move forward with the lease sale. And without that, without a proper analysis, they can't move forward with it.
0: So then just to clarify for our listeners who may not be aware what a deep sea mining lease sale is, what does that essentially mean?
1: Yeah, so it is what it sounds like, a lease sale. So here, it's an auction where the United States government rents out deep sea areas to private companies for exploring and extracting valuable minerals, and this can include cobalt, nickel, manganese.
0: Harley, when we talk about the deep sea mining, that there will be, you are arguing that it will affect marine life, right, of humpback whales, even manta rays and sea turtles. What is the actual impact that we would see happen to this marine life?
1: Yeah, so there are multiple impacts. Excuse me. This can include poisoning their food and their habitat with these sediment plumes. So not only will there be sediment, you know, kicked up mud and dust, but also it will release toxic metals into the marine environment, which can have effects that, you know, travel down throughout the food chain. The technology that will be used, you know, the area we're talking about is quiet and it's dark. It's the deep sea, and it's going to introduce this technology that is loud and bright that species aren't used to, and that can disrupt their communication and their feeding. And then even on a broader scale, there will be increased mining vessels traveling, for here the Marianas, from the Marianas through Hawaii up to the west coast of the United States. And this will, you know, majorly increase the likelihood that these important species, these listed species, including many species of sea turtles, many species of whales, sharks, and, right, like you said, the giant manta ray, increasing the likelihood that they'll be struck by these vessels.
0: And, you know, I understand you argue that regulators haven't actually properly considered, right, what happens after a lease is awarded. I know you've talked about testing and actual mining. Like, why is that distinction so important?
1: Yeah, so not that they haven't properly considered, they haven't considered at all. The whole point of, you know, the intention of giving out a lease for deep sea mining is that eventually deep sea mining will occur. And the federal agent and NIMS has not whatsoever assessed the impacts of actual deep sea mining activities beyond the lease sale.
0: So then beyond that, Harley, what could it mean for the people of the Pacific, you know, who really rely on the ocean for their livelihood, I mean, and even cultural practices?
1: Right, precisely. And that is why, you know, for folks in the Pacific, and I live in Hawaii, so I know exactly what this is like. The deep sea, or not the deep sea, the ocean generally is so important for cultural practices, navigation, fishing, all of that. And any effects to these species, you know, that Pacific Islanders see as part of their heritage, that see as relatives, that they see as embodiments of their gods and their ancestors, that is a direct attack on that.
0: On the flip side, though, Harley, U.S. government says access to critical minerals is important for supply chains, national security. How do you respond to that argument?
1: Well, with evolving technology, there has been an increase, you know, there is more recycling going on. So really, we don't really need to be mining. We don't need to be mining our deep sea for these minerals. With new technology and as things progress, there's ability to recycle the minerals that we currently do have, and precisely that.
0: Well, you have until when, though, Harley, to halt this sort of deep sea mining lease sale? Is there a date?
1: Yes. So the date of the lease sale for the Mariana Islands is going to occur on December 16th, 2026. So essentially until then.
0: Well, I think the big question most are asking, if it comes out that the court doesn't agree, well, what then are your next moves? What are the steps that you would want to take?
1: Yeah, so, you know, we're going to continue to push against deep sea mining, and whether that be having to address it after a lease sale occurs, we'll move forward with that. And, you know, this also implicates the Marine Minerals Administration, right? So our suit right now is solely against NIMS and their letter of concurrence. So the issues with the Marine Minerals Administration are a completely separate issue.
0: Okay. Well, then could the Mariana Islands lawsuit, also the one for American Samoa, maybe just set a precedent for other Pacific communities facing that proposal to extract minerals from their seabeds?
1: Precisely. And I think that we'll see that play out because the American Samoa lawsuit has come first. And we recently filed a motion for summary judgment regarding NIMS's letter of concurrence. So, and the court will be deciding that later in October. And so with that could impact how it even goes in our Mariana Islands case.
0: Well, we will be waiting and hoping to see what the outcome is for that. Harley, we do appreciate you coming on the show and just sharing a little bit about the Earth Justice and the work you're doing there.
1: Of course. Mahalo nui for having me, Aggie.
0: Yes, mahalo nui loa, Harley. That is Earth Justice attorney Harley Broyles here on Pacific Beat.

0: And that there is iconic artist from PNG, George Talek, featuring David Breddy with Wiley. Now that brings us to the end of Pacific Beat. It's our beat, taking a look back at some of our main stories today. The Vanuatu Prime Minister acknowledged that the MV Matui ferry disaster could have been minimised. Also today marks Papua New Guinea's 51st Independence Day and the end of their Golden Jubilee.
1: The years preceding it were quite significant in the passing of quite a number of our statesmen in country, where those who brought us into independence and through independence were passing a baton on in a national context.
0: All right, our team will be back same time tomorrow at 6 a.m. PNG time, but you can hear us again this afternoon at 5 p.m. PNG time. Stay tuned to ABC Radio Australia because your news is next. Coming up after that, it's Nisa Daily. Until next time, o tua whātou. This is Pacific Beat, yours in the Pacific.
2: ABC News. Hello, I'm Simon Lauder. Tonga and Australia are moving into a second round of talks on the Kaumea-Ōwhi Agreement. It comes almost a year since discussions on the bilateral partnership agreement were formally announced, an accord that covers areas of security, economic development and climate resilience. Tonga's Prime Minister Lord Whakaafunua says there's a mutual understanding that it would be signed by the end of this year.
3: I think everything's on the table. And we're very optimistic that Kaumea-Ōwhi, meaning close friends, will yield something of substantial nature.
2: More pressure is expected on petrol prices, with one of the world's biggest exporters warning some orders won't be filled. Saudi Arabia has told some European customers it's unlikely to be able to deliver all of its oil shipments in September. Houthi

0: rebels in Yemen have seized control of many islands in the critical Bab el-Mandeb Strait, further choking global trade. Middle East analyst at the Australian National University, Dr. Roger Shanahan, says it'll have a serious impact.
1: They are targeting Saudi maritime traffic. They can still use the northern exit through the Suez Canal, but obviously that takes far longer, and obviously the insurance premiums for people operating in the Red Sea are increased. That all gets passed on to the consumer, so none of this is good news for oil exports and for consumers at the petrol pump.
0: Communities across Papua New Guinea are concerned that food shortages could become widespread as the El Niño worsens. In the Pacific, El Niño typically returns every few years, generally bringing hotter, drier weather. The conditions can wreak havoc in parts of PNG, where 4 in 5 people depend on agriculture for their livelihoods. Police are also warning that deepening shortages could contribute to crime and civil disorder between communities. Communities are also reporting damage to their gardens in Vanuatu, where as much as 80% of the population relies on subsistence agriculture. Progressive US Senator Bernie Sanders is urging President Donald Trump to negotiate a treaty on AI safety with China's President Xi Jinping during their meeting in Washington next week. He's been speaking at an AI summit in Washington alongside Trump ally Steve Bannon. Reporter Kaysen Ho is there.
2: Bernie Sanders said that China and the US need to come together to put a pause on AI development, but Steve Bannon offered a different approach.
3: Just to choke them off. And that's what we have to do today to the Chinese Communist Party. No deals, no agreements. You're out of the AI business because we're going to shut your ecosystem down.
2: Now, Donald Trump has said the reason he doesn't want to see stricter regulations around artificial intelligence is because he wants to beat China. He wants the United States to remain at the forefront of AI development.
0: China and Russia have urged the United States to stop preparing for war in space after the US Air Force confirmed it had deployed a weapon in orbit. The US says the deployment aims to protect American forces against what it calls evolving threats, but Beijing and Moscow have warned the move could turn near-Earth orbit into a battlefield. Senior US military leaders have previously advocated for boosting space capabilities, citing Russian and Chinese programs that could disrupt American satellites. Police in Solomon Islands say 13 houses, including a fuel depot and kitchens, were burnt down in a village in East Makira on Sunday. The local police commander says officers have engaged with both parties involved. It's alleged the incident may have been carried out in retaliation for the death of a relative, which some members of the arson group believed was caused by sorcery, allegedly from a Naharahau villager. Police say the situation's under control and more officers will be deployed to investigate. All of Ed Sheeran's support acts have abandoned his US tour in solidarity with rapper Macklemore. Ali Crew reports.
4: Block the barricade until Palestine is free. Block the barricade until Palestine is free.
5: Macklemore has long been an outspoken supporter of Palestinian rights and used several shows on the Loop tour to call for a free Palestine. He says Ed Sheeran then kicked him off the tour after pressure from promoters and venues, a decision Sheeran has distanced himself from. But now all remaining supporters have also stepped down. Among them was Phineas, who said artists must not be silenced when they speak up for the oppressed. Danish band Lucas Graham and Irish folk band Bioga have also announced their departure, along with Irish singer-songwriter Aaron Rowe, who said, "I need to be true to myself and my ancestors."
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6: This is Nisha Daily with Jacob McGuire on ABC Radio Australia.

Radio Australia. I'm your boy, Jacob Maguire, saying a big couple of morning. Hello, you. I hope you're having a fantastic beginning to your day. And yes, it is a big day indeed. So let's roll right into Nisha Daily. But first, let's acknowledge the land from which we broadcast. Yuggera and Turrbal Country on Australia's East Coast. Yuggera and Turrbal Country covers much of what is now known as Brisbane by many. And we here at ABC Radio Australia pay our respects to Yuggera and Turrbal elders, both past and present. This is Yuggera and Turrbal Country, as it's been since the first sunrise. And yes, I did say good morning, lo you, today, and I did mention it is

Yes, this morning is the 16th of September, which means once again, we are celebrating the independence of Papua New Guinea. Yes, it was in 1975 when PNG gained its independence from Australia. And 51 years later, we'll be catching up with one of our dear susas who's in PNG at the moment to check out what's happening around a little place called Goroka Town. So make sure you're staying tuned in. It's Nisha Daily this morning right here on ABC Radio Australia. Before we go any further, let's go to a track. It's Tonto Malele, Nene Morris, and J-Rex Sui Sui, Pika Nini, New Island.

0: Stonto Malele Nene Morris and J-Rex Sui Sui Pikinini New Island.
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0: And here on Nisha Daily, we do love a good yarn, but obviously it's hard for us to be in all places at once. And in times like these, we've got to turn to the people we know to stay up to date with all the happenings that be happening at local levels. So to let us know what's the go, let's call up a colleague in a specific spot in the Pacific.

0: best excuses to make a long-distance phone calls with the ABC's phone bill. And joining us all the way from Goroka in Papua New Guinea, it's the one and only Thekla Gunga. Thekla, good morning, Loyu. How are we doing today?
1: Good morning to you, Jacob. We're doing okay. So happy to have different environment and climate from Port Moresby.
0: Yeah, no, absolutely. I mean, it's great to be catching up with you in a new spot. It's been a while since we've traveled to Goroka. So got to ask, how's the morning looking? What's the weather like in the Eastern Highlands today?
1: Yes, it's really cloudy and it's cold. But it was raining yesterday into the night. So, yeah, good to see like green leaves and green grasses. And oh, the vegetable market was just amazing. Very cheap food and vegetables.
0: Oh my gosh, you know, if I was in Goroka right now, I'd actually eat vegetables. That is crazy. That sounds absolutely delicious. And Thekla, before we get into today's happenings all around PNG's 51st Independence Day, you are joining us from this different part of PNG than usual, Goroka in the Eastern Highlands. I mean, what have you been up to in Goroka?
1: Yes, so we have just completed a 5 days of hiking through the Simbai LLG in the Middle Ramu district of Medang province. So myself and the correspondent, Marian Fa, we are working on a foreign correspondent documentary, and it's about the Goroka show. So we've met up with the people from Simbai LLG. They are the beetle head dancers. They have this really amazing beetle head dress that's made of beetles collected from the mountains of Simbai. So they live in a really remote area where there's no road access. So we've gone to meet them, and we traveled with the dancers for 4 days of walking through thick jungles, crossed rivers, and finally we made it down the Ramu Valley to the Ramu River. We traveled up the boat or the dug out motor canoe for about 8 hours, and then we got onto the highway in Medang and drove all the way up to back to Goroka. So they will be performing in the Goroka show that will be happening this weekend. And yeah, Goroka show is the show that was started back by the Australian administrators to bring all the different tribes together to perform in one place. And yeah, it was around the independence period. So yeah, that was what I was up to.
0: That is a whole lot to be up to, Thekla. And I gotta ask, I mean, after 4 days of trekking through the highlands, how are your legs feeling this morning?
1: We've rested for a few days, so they're okay now. But there were moments when we were walking through the jungle where I had to stop because of my knee. When we were coming downhill, it was painful. So, yeah, because like in Papua New Guinea, when you go to these local communities, the entire community come out to help you. So they carried all our bags, all our camera gear, everything. And we were just walking for free. And some of the mothers, they were so sweet. There's this traditional leaf called the salad. So they used the salad leaf to rub it on my knee, and it just helped me reduce the pain. So yeah, we wouldn't have made it out without all the help from the local community.
0: Oh my gosh, no, big shout out to the local communities. And I might need some of those leaves. I mean, my knee plays up when the weather gets too wet, you know what I'm saying? So this is... This is crazy to hear, but man, an incredible journey as you made your way to Goroka. And if you're just tuning in to Nija Daily this morning, it's Nija Daily on ABC Radio Australia. I'm your boy, Jacob McGuire. It's community correspondent time, and we are catching up with PNG journalist Thekla Gunga, who's currently in Goroka in Papua New Guinea's Eastern Highlands. And yes, we had to ring through it today because we are once again marking Papua New Guinea's independence. It's been been 51 years since PNG gained independence from Australia in 1975. Now, Thekla, I know that people are gearing up for this weekend's Goroka show, but what are the vibes in Goroka like today?
1: Yes, people have been gearing up. We left Port Moresby when we left Port Moresby, people were, like, the streets were already painted with red, black and gold and merry blouses and billums and hats and, you know, everything. It was just, they were just gearing up for independence. And just yesterday, walking around in Goroka town, like, the entire streets were just covered with the same color. People were just coming out with the national colors. And yeah, it was really beautiful to see everybody come together to celebrate independence. So today in Goroka, there's like a number of activities happening. They have the Billum Festival, the Pikinini Show, and the big Goroka show. So many different things happening in Goroka. And yeah, they're celebrating both the PNG's independence today, and it will continue into the Goroka show, and it will end on Sunday. So very big celebrations in Goroka.
0: Oh my gosh, no, this is incredible to hear. And Thekla, you're usually based in Port Moresby. Is this your first time spending independence in a place like Goroka?
1: Yes, actually, I was just thinking back to the other independence days, and yeah, I was always in Port Moresby, and this is my first time to be in Goroka for independence, and also it's my first time to attend the Goroka show. I've heard so much about it, and yeah, it's just a really good feeling to be here in Goroka and to attend the 3 days of the show.
0: Oh, man, no, just incredible. And you mentioned there's quite a lot going on in Goroka town, including a Billum show. I mean, what's happening there, yes, Thekla?
1: So it's called the Billum Festival. I think it must be the 17th Billum Festival. So Goroka is Eastern Islands, the province. It's known for, the women are known for weaving the most beautiful billums, different designs. The billums are very colorful. So, yeah, they've done that. I'm sure most of our listeners know about the Billum Mary. She is from Goroka, and she's taken all these women here, and they've sort of created like a group. So every time before the Goroka show, they do the Billum Festival. So it's a mix. It's like the fashion show or fashion parade where young girls wear the billum dress made out of billum woven, and they parade the billum or showcase the billum dresses, and then yeah, they sell billums. And on the streets of Goroka today, there's a billum market. It's really colorful, so we'll be visiting the billum market today. But the Billum Festival is just a way of showcasing the culture of Billum here in Eastern Islands.
0: Oh my gosh, no, incredible stuff. I might have to put a few orders in, Thekla, as you're heading around today at the Billum Festival. And no, it's been great catching up with you this morning. And before we let you go and enjoy your day in Goroka, there's a lot of happenings going on for PNG's 51st independence. Do you have any message you want to send to your fellow Wantoks across PNG as we celebrate Independence Day today?
1: Yes, happy 50th independence to all Papua New Guineans here. It's a national pride to be from Papua New Guinea, and just, you know, coming out of the rural areas, very remote areas, like people in the towns and cities, they complain a lot about access to everything, services and all this, but the people in the remote areas, they're so resilient and so humble, they just take a day at a time. So yeah, my message would be, instead of, you know, complaining about everything that we have access to in the city,

0: to you all.
1: Declan, thank you so much for joining us here on Nisha Daily. Enjoy your time in Goroka Town and enjoy the Goroka show this weekend. Thank you so much for joining us here on Nisha Daily and cannot wait to catch up with Sunyo. Thank you so much.
0: You're welcome.
1: Declan Gunga this morning joining us all the way from Goroka in Papua New Guinea's Eastern Highlands. And yes, it's a very special day today. PNG once again celebrates its independence. 51 years since that day in 1975 when PNG gained independence from Australia. A huge day for the land of a thousand tribes. So once again, big shout out to you if you're joining us from any of our listening spots throughout Papua New Guinea. Hope you're enjoying the start of your day. And yes, it is Nisha Daily this morning. We've got your latest news coming at you next, but we cannot get through a PNG independence without playing out this song. It's the Barakay Band, One Country.

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0: Yes, it's Tunisia Daily this morning. It's about that time we get caught up with all the latest news developing across our region. And who better to fill us in than Pacific Beats, Aggie Tupou. Aggie, how you going this morning, yo?
3: Oh, Nissan Bolivinaka, it's nice to be back. Thank you very much.
0: Oh, it's nice to be back. Yeah, I'm hearing a distant voice. This is crazy. You're back in the streets.
3: I'm off the streets, Jacob.
0: Hey, yo. No, it's great to be catching up with a friend this morning. You know what I mean? Are you okay? Is everything good? Like, people have noticed the absence of our dear brother Michael Chow. He sounds like Darren Lockyer at the moment. He's sick as an owl. Things are going around.
3: Well, no, look, what he's got definitely is not what I got. Okay. Whether you call that a man flu, I mean, please. Pardon up.
0: No. Hey, that's crazy.
3: I love you, Michael.
0: Yeah. Shout out to Michael Chow this morning, who's not listening to the show. But no, Aggie, it is great to be catching up with you on a Wednesday morning. And look, a whole lot of news is happening around our region. So let's get stuck into things. What's the latest as far as the news?
3: Sure. Firstly, this morning marks 5 days since the MV Matui sank in one of Vanuatu's worst maritime disasters. More than 30 people are still missing. The bodies of 2 people were handed over to relatives yesterday, while 14 survivors are still receiving medical attention. Prime Minister Ndrotem Napat has acknowledged that the situation could have been minimised or avoided had all responsible authorities been alert and up to task. In response, he has moved the Maritime Safety Authority under his office following criticism that a rescue effort was launched some 30 hours after the ship sank. For those with family members still unaccounted for, hopes are fading. To Papua New Guinea, where its national gun amnesty and buyback program officially ends today. So from tomorrow, anyone caught illegally possessing a firearm could face life in prison under PNG's tough new gun laws. The 6-month amnesty aimed to curb tribal violence by getting high-powered weapons out of communities, especially in the highlands, ahead of next year's election. But the numbers so far suggest the program has barely scratched the surface. And finally, some good news. It's Independence Day in PNG, and it's a special one for a 92-year-old man who has finally received his citizenship. That's 50 years after his application was first accepted. 92-year-old Joseph Martin Chow was born in Rabaul back in 1934, and Mr. Chow himself is a businessman and a former Catholic priest. His grandfather first arrived in PNG from Guangzhou, China, back in 1901. Both his parents were also born in PNG and said that his family had contributed to the country's development well before independence. It wasn't until 1979 that his application was accepted in the first place, and it just seems that the process itself just took 50 years. So, yeah. He is now officially a PNG.
0: Oh, my gosh.

0: Australian, and I know that there is some relation there to our brother, Michael Chow.
1: I mean, look, a Chow from Rabaul. The connection makes itself. I mean, incredible news. And, you know, this is a ray of light as well. It means it's never going to be too late for me. Okay, I'm trying to get that PNG citizenship as well.
0: Why are you trying to get PNG? Should you not try? Or, you know, you've already got Vanuatu citizenship,
1: well, no,
0: right?
1: I don't have that either. But I don't want Michael Chow to be able to escape me. All right, I'm thinking about all the places he could go to live and do radio by himself. I'm like, brother, I'm coming with you. I mean, same thing.
0: Look, I think the mere fact that he's been away for this long, I think he's already started to run away from.
1: I know. I'm like, brother, I came back. He's gone. Like, what's going on?
0: Michael, keep going.
1: You know, Michael, I mean, it's Independence Day. Let's muster some strength. It's crazy.
0: Yeah, I know. I definitely think. I mean, like, you know, sometimes it's always nice to hear a feel-good story. I mean, the fact that it took 50 years, hey. But he's here now.
1: Oh, man. Yeah, no.
0: Only 92.
1: Yeah, no, that's acting. I mean, I've got to ask, have you ever gone through, like, a citizenship process, Aggie, that's taken a while?
0: No. And I was born in New Zealand, so I just was considered a citizen of the country, which I really appreciate. I do remember when I was about maybe 9 or 10 years old, going and watching my father receive his citizenship for New Zealand. So that was a very special thing. Mm. So I don't know how long that process would have taken, but it was definitely a special moment to know that they accepted my dad and obviously my mum to be citizens of New Zealand. So,
1: I remember, you know, when I was a kid, my uncle got Vanuatu citizenship. Didn't tell me. All right. So he just moved to Vanuatu.
0: I don't think many people tell you anything.
1: I was like, suddenly I wasn't seeing this guy anymore. It's like, where is he? What villain? Crazy. Crazy indeed.
0: Which is just going to be one day we'll be like, where's Jacob?
1: I'll be in Manus. Okay, it'll be
0: that is it. But I mean, honestly, probably, I don't know about you though. I'm actually keen to probably get my citizenship from the homeland and the motherland. Do you know what I mean?
1: I'm in the same boat. You know, I've been thinking about it for a while, but we'll see. You know?
0: We'll see who gets there first out of us two.
1: I mean, there's a long list of things I have to do before that, including my taxes. So it's crazy.
0: Wow. That's so much information for the tax people to hear right
1: hopefully
0: now.
1: Hopefully the ATO is not listening. Hopefully none of our people are working in the ATO.
0: His name is Jacob.
1: Okay, let's get out of here. This is crazy. It's always great catching up with you in the morning. We're wishing you a wonderful rest of the day and can't wait to catch up with you soon. Thank you so much.
0: No worries. We'll see you tomorrow.
1: At Youth for this morning with your latest news headlines brought to you by Pacific Beat. 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
1: Yes, and it's a beautiful morning right here on Nisha Daily. Once again, shout out to all of our One Docs tuning in from PNG on your 51st Independence Day. I hope the morning is treating you well. And we've been doing a lot of traveling around this morning. I mean, we got to go to Goroka earlier in the show, but right now we're taking a trip to a different spot in the Pacific, Samoa. And trip is the word because there is a group arriving in Samoa who have sailed all the way from Aotearoa. We'll be catching up with our auntie Afamasanga Seyuli Salamasina von Reike, aka the host of Radio Australia's Culture Compass, in a few minutes. Right now, let's go to some Mohelata for your morning with VT.

0: of Fiji. That was Viti.
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0: And we're in for a special treat this morning because it's community correspondent time once again. And this time we're traveling to Potasi Village in Samoa, where a group is waiting for the arrival of a waka that has sailed all the way from Aotearoa.

0: Yes, and joining us all the way from beautiful Samoa is our dear office auntie Alpha Masang Seyuli Salamasina von Reiki, Auntie Sala Tayamanwia. How are we going this morning?
1: Oh, Tayamanwia Jacob, how wonderful. Thank you for all your energy. I'm in the car, so if it sounds a bit funny, I'm driving, but I've pulled over so I can talk to you.
0: Oh, thank you for saying that you've pulled over in case the Samoan police are listening in to Nisha Daily this morning. No, it is great to be catching up with you. And journey is the word because there's a lot of exciting journeys finishing up today. But before we get into everything, I mean, gotta ask, how is Samoa treating you this morning? What is that weather looking like?
1: Oh, look, we've got beautiful blue skies and a breeze that's blowing nicely up from the south. And we've got too much nice sun because we need some rain. We need some rain today and right now. But in talking about rain, maybe not today because we're welcoming the Te Matawa Maui Waka. It should be arriving today at Potasi Village on the southern side of Upoto.

0: And yeah, it's a bit of a drive. You've got to get over the mountain to get to the other side, turn left and carry on down the coast to the village of Potasi, where Tuatangalo Joe lives. I'm sure you've spoken to Papa Joe at some time.
1: Yeah, no, I mean, this is, I mean, incredible to hear. And yeah, you're making your journey to Potasi Village like right now. I'm gonna ask, I mean, how far along are you
0: Yeah.
1: in the journey? Where are you about right now?
0: I'm probably about another bit, maybe 10 minutes from Potasi. It's about a 45-minute drive from Apia, so that's been a bit of a yeah, been a bit of a beautiful drive this morning, going over the Cross Island Road. And if people are listening and they know where it is, they know exactly where I am right now, just at the bottom of the hill. Yeah, but I'm so excited because this vessel is owned by Ngati Karuhu Iwi and is operated by the Aotearangi Educational Trust. So they've got about a crew of about 12, and they are retracing ancestral pathways. And are really here by invitation of Tuatangalo Joe, and as he's the founder of the Ainga for Lawa Samoa, the Voyaging Society here. Yeah, so this is pretty exciting. It's the first time. And they're retracing their steps to come back to Samoa, to where they believe their voyages started from way back in the day. And from here, they go on to Savai'i. They know exactly the forest where they're going to go and visit at Lata. So they're going to go there and visit the forest where their original wakas were made from, which is really, really exciting for me. So I have to make it out there to see them.
1: Yeah, if you just sailed into this conversation with Jacob McGuire on Nisha Daily this morning, I'm on the line with our dear office auntie, who'll be out of the office for a long time now. But Alpha Masanga, Sayuli Salamasina von Reiki, the host of Radio Australia's Culture Compass. And yes, and it's an exciting time in Samoa this morning as Potasi Village awaits the arrival of an Aotearoan waka that has made its way from the Long White Cloud all the way. It's a beautiful Samoa. And yes, you're on your way, so we won't hold you up too much in case you miss, I mean, this waka making it into the Samoa itself. But I mean, what are you expecting the reception to be like? I mean, when this group of traditional navigators get to Potasi Village?
0: Oh, I'm expecting a big welcome, and I'm sure they're going to have a traditional welcome for the crew when they arrive, which is usually with the Ava ceremony. Yeah, and I find it fitting because yesterday on Culture Compass we spoke about navigation and voyaging. So if you missed that episode yesterday, be good to go back and look for that podcast because it's very interesting and it's all connected.
1: Oh man, no. First of all, make sure that you're listening in to Culture Compass. That was a fantastic plug. You're getting professional at this, but yes, an incredible.
0: Sorry.
1: No, there's no stories here. People need to go listen to Culture Compass, so make sure you are, and make sure you're heading over to ABC Pacific today. And you mentioned that this is just the first stop for this group of sailors when they make it into Samoa. They're heading out again. I mean, what's the rest of the schedule like for this voyaging crew?
0: Well, it looks like they're going to have a little stopover, and they head out to Savai'i next week before they get onto the high seas again and head back home to where they came from.
1: No, it's a quick trip, but an important trip. And I mean, for you as a proud Samoan, what is it like? I mean, you know what I mean? Hearing about this group of traditional navigators who are retracing the paths that their ancestors took as sort of Polynesian voyagers made their way throughout the Pacific.
0: I'm hoping that more people will get connected to this. It's a very educational trip, and we need more of these kind of voyages using our traditional methods, which is also helpful for the sea and the environment as well. And we're really, really encouraging this, and we're encouraging our young people to get on board. The more they learn about it, the better it will be.
1: Absolutely. Well, Auntie Sala, we are not going to hold you up any more because you are beside a road right now. And we want to make sure that you get your way to Potosi Village on time. But we got to say a huge fafatai tele lava for joining us here on Nija Daily. Wishing you a fantastic rest of your journey to the village. And cannot wait to catch up with you soon. Yo. Thank you so much.
0: And carrying on in time to Faso 4 from Samoa. All the best, Jacob. Love to you guys.
1: Thank you so much, Auntie Sala. That's right, Alpha Masanga. Sayuli Salamasina Von Reiki, your host of ABC Radio Australia's Culture Compass, which you can head on over to the website, abc.net.au/Pacific, and listen to at any time. But yes, it's an exciting time in Samoa as a group of traditional navigators from Aotearoa have made their way all the way to Samoa, retracing ancestral voyages that happened long ago. And yes, they'll be arriving in Potosi Village this morning before taking another voyage across to Savai'i. So once again, big shout out to you if you're traveling down to Potosi to welcome the crew. And once again, a huge shout out to our voyagers who have made that long journey. 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
0: Yes, it's Nita Daily. Hope you're having a good start to your day. And yes, we are still celebrating the fact that it is PNG's 51st Independence Day today. So once again, send a much love to our Wantoks tuning in from the land of the unexpected. With that being said, we got time for another track. Before we head to your latest news, let's make it a classic from Peter Pamohun. This is So What A Wasim.

0: Yes, a little classic this morning. That was Peter Pomohun with Solwara Wasim right here on Nisha Daily.
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0: Yes, it's Nisha Daily this morning right here on ABC Radio Australia. And once again, giving a shout out to our One Talks tuning in from Papua New Guinea. Hope you're having a fantastic start to your day as we gear up for another day of PNG independence. Yes, the 16th of September is a beautiful morning indeed. So much love to you, whatever you're getting up to today. And hey, if you're getting up to more Nisha Daily, then I'm excited for that as well. And there is more Nisha Daily on its way. We've got your latest news coming at you right now. We'll be back after that. So stick around listening in to ABC Radio Australia.

0: ABC News. Hello, I'm Simon Lauder. Tonga and Australia are moving into a second round of talks on the Kaumea-Ophi Agreement. It comes almost a year since discussions on the bilateral partnership agreement were formally announced, an accord that covers areas of security, economic development and climate resilience. Tonga's Prime Minister Lord Whakaafunua says there's a mutual understanding that it would be signed by the end of this year.
1: I think everything's on the table. And we're very optimistic that Kaumea-Ophi, meaning close friends, will yield something of substantial nature.
0: More pressure is expected on petrol prices, with one of the world's biggest exporters warning some orders won't be filled. Saudi Arabia has told some European customers it's unlikely to be able to deliver all of its oil shipments in September. Houthi rebels in Yemen have seized control of many islands in the critical Bab el-Mandeb Strait, further choking global trade. Middle East analyst at the Australian National University, Dr. Roger Shanahan, says it'll have a serious impact.
2: They are targeting Saudi maritime traffic. They can still use the northern exit through the Suez Canal, but obviously that takes far longer, and not obviously the insurance premiums for people operating in the Red Sea are increased. That all gets passed on to the consumer, so none of this is good news for oil exports and for consumers at the petrol pump.
0: Communities across Papua New Guinea are concerned that food shortages could become widespread as the El Niño worsens.

0: In the Pacific, El Niño typically returns every few years, generally bringing hotter, drier weather. The conditions can wreak havoc in parts of PNG, where 4 in 5 people depend on agriculture for their livelihoods. Police are also warning that deepening shortages could contribute to crime and civil disorder between communities. Communities are also reporting damage to their gardens in Vanuatu, where as much as 80% of the population relies on subsistence agriculture. Progressive US Senator Bernie Sanders is urging President Donald Trump to negotiate a treaty on AI safety with China's President Xi Jinping during their meeting in Washington next week. He's been speaking at an AI summit in Washington alongside Trump ally Steve Bannon. Reporter Kaysen Ho is there.
1: Bernie Sanders said that China and the US need to come together to put a pause on AI development. But Steve Bannon offered a different approach.
2: Just to choke them off. And that's what we have to do today to the Chinese Communist Party. No deals, no agreements. You're out of the AI business because we're going to shut your ecosystem down.
1: Now, Donald Trump has said the reason he doesn't want to see stricter regulations around artificial intelligence is because he wants to beat China. He wants the United States to remain at the forefront of AI development.
0: China and Russia have urged the United States to stop preparing for war in space after the US Air Force confirmed it had deployed a weapon in orbit. The US says the deployment aims to protect American forces against what it calls evolving threats, but Beijing and Moscow have warned the move could turn near-Earth orbit into a battlefield. Senior US military leaders have previously advocated for boosting space capabilities, citing Russian and Chinese programs that could disrupt American satellites. Police in Solomon Islands say 13 houses, including a fuel depot and kitchens, were burnt down in a village in East Makira on Sunday. The local police commander says officers have engaged with both parties involved. It's alleged the incident may have been carried out in retaliation for the death of a relative, which some members of the arson group believed was caused by sorcery, allegedly from a Naharahau villager. Police say the situation's under control and more officers will be deployed to investigate. All of Ed Sheeran's support acts have abandoned his US tour in solidarity with rapper Macklemore. Ali Crew reports.
3: Block the barricade until Palestine is free. Block the barricade until Palestine is free.
4: Macklemore has long been an outspoken supporter of Palestinian rights and used several shows on the Loop tour to call for a free Palestine. He says Ed Sheeran then kicked him off the tour after pressure from promoters and venues, a decision Sheeran has distanced himself from. But now all remaining supporters have also stepped down. Among them was Phineas, who said artists must not be silenced when they speak up for the oppressed. Danish band Lucas Graham and Irish folk band Bjoga have also announced their departure, along with Irish singer-songwriter Aaron Rowe, who said, "I need to be true to myself and my ancestors."
0: You're up to date with the latest ABC News.
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Australia. I'm your boy Jacob McQuire. Hope you're having a fantastic start to your day. And it's a beautiful morning in the land of the unexpected, the land of a thousand tribes. That right, Papua New Guinea, because today marks the 51st Papua New Guinean Independence Day. Yes, it was on this day in 1975 that Papua New Guinea gained its independence from Australia. And coming up very soon, we'll be catching up on a fantastic Papua New Guinean chat we have had here on Nija Daily. It was a chance for our brother Michael Chow to interview a childhood idol of him, a world champion kickboxer. That's coming up very soon right here on Nija Daily, so make sure you're staying tuned in. Right now, I've got some Spriggle Mac lined up for your morning with Basin Kanaka.

0: Sinkanaka this morning.
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0: And saying a big happy birthday to Papua New Guinea, 51. He is still young. And this next story is for my one dog, Michael Chow, who's at home recovering from cold. And we are missing him here in the studio. And so it's only right that we throw back to an interview with a childhood idol of Michael Chow's from Papua New Guinea. And that was former world champion kickboxer Stanley Nandex, a.k.a. the Headhunter. As before the advent of social media and video virality, Nandex became a household name in a country known usually for its love of rugby league. And we were honored to have the chance to walk down memory lane with the Headhunter himself when he joined Nisha Daily in early 2025.
2: It is made of it!
3: With great pride, we now welcome onto our show the Headhunter himself, former world champion kickboxer, current president of PNG Kickboxing Federation, Stanley Nandex. Stanley, good morning. Welcome to Nisha Daily. How are we doing?
4: We're doing really good. Morning, everyone there, everybody there around within the Pacific. Yep, it's a great pleasure to be on the show now. Thank you.
0: Oh, no, it is a great honor, Stanley Nandex. Before we get into your career highlights, we first got to know a bit about your upbringing. I was wondering if you could tell us a little bit about your family's heritage and where you grew up in PNG.
4: Yes, I grew up in a village of Yanguri, that's in the Southern Highlands. We're more or less in the border of Galve in the Southern Highlands. So that is how the remote the place was, and come from a Christian family. In fact, sport was

0: one of those that missionaries brought us. And in fact, I got into martial arts at those days.
1: It's interesting because a lot of us kids in PNG in the 90s see you in the newspapers, you're on MTV News. We all idolize you as a fighter. But for you, you had your own idols growing up. Specifically, you're a big fan of movie stars like Bruce Lee, Chuck Norris, Jean-Claude Van Damme. What was it about those movie stars that inspired you to become a fighter yourself?
0: Yes, in 1986, in the community school in the village, that's when I decided to come out of the village to Hagen. In those days, you don't have those facilities in the village, but you've seen those movies. Bruce Lee does all this and chopping all the big trees. And I said, how can my hand become a blade? And that kind of thing. But back in 86, my dad actually got me into enroll. He said, do you want to play other sport? And I said, martial arts. I want to become a Bruce Lee. And so that's when I got enrolled. He got me enrolled into a martial arts school in Mount Hagen at the YMCA in judo and taekwondo. At that time, I was back in 86 to 87. And as I was doing my taekwondo training, I heard there was a kung fu school. The art was called PNG Kakufushi, which is the combination of karate and kung fu. And I said, I will be the first student of that because Bruce Lee was someone that I've followed. So I want to be a name under kung fu. That excites me to get into. And I got a full-time black belt and then move on to other martial arts like kickboxing and other stuff. But yes, it was interesting when you idolize stars like Chuck Norris and Bruce Lee. And that's what I got so motivated. I also grew up in the community, in the settlement, that so much of influence were there. But because of the sport that I had, I was so focused that I wanted to achieve something, and that motivated me to continue with the martial arts life.
2: What sort of equipment or facilities did you have available to you in Hagen at the time?
0: Very good question. Those days, there was some few equipments then, but mostly we were practicing a lot of sparring. You're going to do like 100 sit-ups to 100 push-ups, and you're going to go through the grading system. You need to pass the white belt to yellow belt. If you don't make it through within 3 months, you have to repeat it again until you're going to pass it. And then part of the grading system was also spar with each other. And you need to knock someone out in those semi-contacts that we were having. And most of the time, as I was growing up, there were bigger guys in my class, and I was at a time of 14, 15 years. And because my opponents were, my same age groups were quite nervous to fight, I was able to fight with the bigger guys, and I was like punched hard. But I never knew it was part of the training. It was a bit hard for me. They knocked me out also in the process of sparring and stuff. But it really strengthened me as I was training, and because I was able to train and spar with the bigger guys as well. So it was interesting.
1: What a rare experience. Jacob, imagine being that guy. You sit down with your boo-boos and they're like, oh yeah, believe it or not, I knocked out young Stanley Nandex back in the day. He'll knock me out now today, but back in the day when I was still 2 inches taller than him, tell you what.
0: Oh, you're not wrong.
1: If you just joined us, this is Niji Daily, and we're talking with retired kickboxing world champion from Papua New Guinea, Stanley Nandex. In the early days of your kickboxing career, they used to call you the knife.
0: Yeah, from switching from the martial arts, kung fu, karate, and all that. And then in the 90s, I was watching this Bloodsport movie, the first movie that Van Damme actually starred. And I said, now, I think I don't want martial arts now. I think I want to go into kickboxing. They had an invitation. And in fact, I was in Dublin, and I said, I want to take part. We had 37 fighters in my division. I finished in the fifth. In the world ranking, I was fifth in my division. So that was 97. And I said, oh, wow, okay. I think I can able to do kickboxing. And somehow I connected into a promoter called Tarek Solak in Australia, in Melbourne. He said, okay, I'll give you one fight and see how you go.
3: All the way from Papua New Guinea, Stanley Nandex.
0: And this guy I thought was Frank Chamit. He's from Sydney. And he's already a professional champion in a kickboxer. He never heard about me. And because I come from a martial arts background, I was really good kicker.
4: Lead leg there from Zamet.
5: Stanley Nandex, as we mentioned, is
3: on the back. Oh, there it is. He planted him like a tree. Zamet's gone down. He ain't going to get up from it. One of the all-time great knockouts. Forget the count. That one was all the way from Papua New Guinea. Hammer.
5: I'll tell you what, Nandex. minute 24.
0: I just came out with a leg kick and right into his head, and I knocked him out. And then the promoter was like, wow. Then he started calling me, yeah, I like that. It was just a bling of that knife or something, and that's a stainless knife. So they said, stand the knife. But that's how the nickname came. That was a fast head kick. Yeah.
1: And then you switch it up from stand the knife into the headhunter. What was the thinking behind calling yourself the headhunter?
0: Yeah, and then I had to, because I was going to fight a world title and a bigger black belt, so I had to fight within the Australian states. So that was New South Wales. And then I went over to Queensland. And I knocked this guy out, and I did a head kick again.
4: Mandex circling the perimeters of the ring, overhand right.
6: Oh, there it is! The big kibosh! It's all over! It's Goodnight Irene, another kick knockout hammer, and that is a sickening sight! My word!
5: It just reverberated through the whole of the auditorium here. There it is, straight right round kick to the face. Mandex, easy night for him.
0: It was Joshua Lamb from New Zealand. The promoter got up and said, mate, we were actually having a coffee in one of the streets in Melbourne. And he said, oh, I'm really preparing a big fight for you now for the Commonwealth title. This guy, his name is Ivan Tamalakis. His nickname is Gladiator. But I really want to see if this name really matches you. What was your interest like when you were little? What did you really do when you were little at your village and so on and so on? I said, oh, that's a good question. You know what? I'm a good hunter because I never involved with any boy, anyone else, like other boys, going and just doing plain mumbles or just, you know, hanging around in the village. But I always have my dogs going up to the bush and start hunting for, you know, all this and that. And I'm a good hunter. Okay. Well, if you're a good hunter, why can't they get you hunting all the heads now? Why can't I call you head hunter? I said, perfect. I like something much natural rather than standard line. It's like, oh, that's like too, you know, I don't, I'm a really good person. Look, you know, I'm just a fighter. I'm humble. And I don't want to be like mean fighter, like cutting everybody and like, yeah, can I cut everybody? Like, I don't want to behave like that. I just want to have a good kick and say, hi, mate, how you doing? All right, sorry about that. But next time, I like to enjoy the fight, not to be mean. Like everybody goes out on the ring and say, yeah, and then start knocking people. And because I come from a traditional martial arts background, so I never had that. Been a mean fight.
1: Mm. Oh, well, like honestly, who knew Stanley Nundex was a lover, not a fighter?
2: Yeah, true.
1: You can't tell by his record. But like, look, we also just got to talk real quick about like your entrance. Whenever you enter the ring, because sometimes you'd actually walk into a ring with a full-on bow and arrow. Talk us through that.
0: Yeah, well, it's all about psychology in terms of fighting. It's all about techniques. It's just about displaying your strength, your ability. And I play different games, and I'm an entertainer. I'm a sportsman. I have that sportsmanship. So sometimes I get my spear, and I just, like, point it at them. It's like, you're gone, you know. Psychologically, I just want to defeat him before the actual actions, you know what I mean? So I'm pointing at them, and then I avoid my spears. seem like I'm going to really shoot them, but it's like, it's a psychological game anyway, yeah.
2: Oh, my gosh. To be honest, I'm glad that I never met you in the ring. All right, the fight would have been over before it started. And sort of talking about the ring, before we did this interview, Michael Chow and I hopped online, rewatched a bunch of your international fight highlights, and obviously things like YouTube and Facebook didn't exist back when you were in your prime. But do you ever rewatch your own highlights and relive those memories from the glory days?
0: Yes, yes. In fact, I do. Most of the time, I mean, some of the boys in here, they actually do all the cartoons and they do different things and they say all the, and they use that all the background music and videos and stuff. And I'm like, I'm laughing at myself. But yeah, I had 10 knockouts, and most of those, at that time, we didn't have the social media. And so if it was those days when we had a social media, it would be like, phew, everywhere. That's been a lot of massive knockouts I've done in a lot of my fights. But there were only 6 to 7 fights. But in Cyprus, this fight was going for 6 weeks. And like every week you could fight. And I had to fight like top fighters in the world in the 6 weeks. I won. All 6 fights were like knockout.
2: Dang.
0: So We never had that.
2: Oh my gosh, I feel sorry for you, but I'm sure.

0: and he was very young at that time. I was quite old, finer than him. And I was regret that I ended his career at about 20. And but I normally chat with him, and I said, and one time he took me to one of his restaurants in Melbourne, and he put me, showed me this photo on there, and he's telling his customers that he was a fighter, and you know who ended my career? This guy. And and so that's only regrets I may have in my fights, but all in all, I've loved the journey. I've loved the fight. Unfortunately, in the professional environment, I started very late. 2 times world champion in amateur, and that was like gold and silver and stuff. And then I got promoted into professional. I was in 2003, and then I retired in 2009 because pro fights was quite difficult. And as I was getting old, and you know, the injuries were taking long, and I knew that. I can't withstand that, but I'm good. I'm good. At least I ended on the good note because I'm working. I'm active, and I get to look after my family. I don't have all those issues with my body, head, or anything. So I think that was a perfect timing when I was that age of around 38. I quit. That's it. I'm 51 now. Yeah.
1: Well, you still look fit, Stanley.
2: Yeah.
1: We can see your arms on this Zoom call.
0: They haven't lost anything.
2: Oh, my gosh. His right. arms are
1: Stanley
2: bigger.
1: Nondex just flexed on us, ladies and gentlemen.
2: His arms are bigger than all of our arms combined. This is ridiculous. Yes, that was former world champion kickboxer Stanley Nandex from Papua New Guinea taking a walk down memory lane when he joined us on the program last year. And once again, happy Independence Day to everyone listening in from Papua New Guinea and across the Pacific this morning. It's Nisha Daily right here on ABC Radio Australia. Got some Nathan Nakikos for you featuring Psyche with

0: Yes, that was Nathan Nakakus and Psyche this morning with Coco Bay. You're tuned in to Nisha Daily right here on ABC Radio Australia. 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
3: 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The winner to face the Dolphins in a prelim. Then Sunday, the Warriors host Newcastle for the right to progress and take on the Panthers. You'll hear it all right here.
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0: Yes, it's Nisha Daily this morning. I hope you're having a good start to your day. And once again, shout out to the One Talks tuning in from PNG and elsewhere across the Pacific as we mark Papua New Guinea's 51st Independence Day. I hope your preparations this morning are going well. And with that being said, it is about that time where we get caught up with all the latest news developing across our region and filling us in from Pacific Beat is the one and only Aggie Tupou.
5: Firstly, this morning marks 5 days since the MV Matui sank in one of Vanuatu's worst maritime disasters. More than 30 people are still missing. The bodies of 2 people were handed over to relatives yesterday, while 14 survivors are still receiving medical attention. Prime Minister Ndottam Napat has acknowledged that the situation could have been minimised or avoided had all responsible authorities been alert and up to task. In response, he has moved the Maritime Safety Authority under his office, following criticism that a rescue effort was launched some 30 hours after the ship sank. For those with family members still unaccounted for, hopes are fading. To Papua New Guinea, where its national gun amnesty and buyback program officially ends today. So from tomorrow, anyone caught illegally possessing a firearm could face life in prison under PNG's tough new gun laws. The 6-month amnesty aimed to curb tribal violence by getting high-powered weapons out of communities, especially in the highlands ahead of next year's election. But the numbers so far suggest the program has barely scratched the surface. And finally, some good news. It's Independence Day in PNG, and it's a special one for a 92-year-old man who has finally received his citizenship. That's 50 years after his application was first accepted. 92-year-old Joseph Martin Chow was born in Rabaul back in 1934, and Mr. Chow himself is a businessman and a former Catholic priest. His grandfather first arrived in PNG from Guangzhou, China, back in 1901. Both his parents were also born in PNG and said that his family had contributed to the country's development well before independence. It wasn't until 1979 that his application was accepted in the first place, and it just seems that the process itself just took 50 years. So, yeah.
0: Yes, your latest news headlines brought to you by Pacific Beat. That was Aggie Tupou there. And of course, if you want to hear more of your latest news, tune in later today, 5 p.m. PNG time. That's the p.m. edition of Pacific Beat. You can also catch your latest news headlines online. Search up ABC Pacific in your favorite search engine. And yes, it's Nisha Daily here on a Wednesday, which means coming up very soon, we'll be locked in with our solo selector who provides us with a jam to get through the end of the week, and with it being PNG independence and all, we might be getting a track out of the land of the unexpected. That's coming up for you very soon. Right now, here's Seppi with One and the Only.

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0: And we're at the halfway point of the week, that midweek mountain known as Hump Day. And it's about this time we need a little something special to pick us up. And for us, whilst looking at what remains of our working week, there's just no better way to lift the spirits than by turning up a tasty jam.
2: This is how we do
3: it's Nisha Daily's Solo Selector.
0: Jam. Yes, live from his home in the Happy Isles, it's singer-songwriter Christopher Munner, a.k.a. Jammin' Chris. Good fellow morning. How are we doing today, boy?

0: Yo, yo, yo. Good morning, guys. One on top, yo. And yes, it's good to be back again for another week. Me, myself, bro, I've just been chilling at home. And yes, man, too many things going on in the country at the moment. But, you know, your boy is cutting himself off of social media at the moment.
1: Oh, my gosh. Wait, he's taking a break. Why have you taken a break from social media, Chris?
0: You know, like, there are times when you just feel like social media is just giving you a lot of negativity, man. And you just have had, you know, it's good to take your stress, take some time off, and, you know, just, I don't know, bro. I feel like a lot of us, especially myself, I live in social media a lot nowadays. Like, you're what who you are because of what social media, you know, they put the comments and the shares and, you know, people like your music. But, you know, it's good to at times, you know, just step back from social media and see yourself, you know, who you are outside of all of that. And, you know, just as a person, bro. Yeah. Me, myself, bro, is after I got off social media, I've just been noticing that there are a lot of chores at home that I need to do that I've been, like, you know, procrastinating on for quite some time now. So, you know, get the lawn cleaned up again.
1: Oh, my gosh. No, that's crazy. And I'm going to say I had to take a break from social media recently. And that's why during sort of our producer Emily's trips to both Samoa and the Cook Islands.
0: And Cook Islands, yeah, bro.
1: Took my notifications off. All right. I was like, look, I can't deal with this while I'm here in dreary Brisbane. It was crazy, my G. No, that's hectic. Well, you know, it's a fantastic little retreat for yourself, my G. And this explains why I haven't been able to message you. I mean, for weeks now. This is hectic.
0: Yeah, man, it's good to be back, you know, especially for today, because, you know, today is a special day for one of our neighboring countries. I would call it my second home, the land of the unexpected, bro. And yes, man, I just want to give a quick shout out to all the Papua New Guineans listening in right now, especially to my brother Michael. I don't know where he is right now.
1: He's homesick this morning. Not homesick. He is at home and he is sick. So my brother is, you know what I mean, just laid up on this beautiful PNG Independence Day. And I got to say, I mean, Chris, you're someone who only really started going to PNG quite recently, but since your first trip, you've been back quite a lot. I mean, as a proud one dog from Solomon Islands, what do you love most about heading to the land of thousand tribes, the land of the unexpected, PNG?
0: Bro, you know, I think I get to work a lot with new artists and producers. And, you know, it's good to go to PNG, like, from now and then. You know, I've come to meet a lot of people there who I call my family now. And, you know, we're keeping close contacts. But yeah, bro, what I usually love about going to PNG is, you know, I get to go to the markets, bro, and get some of those Mary Blows and those Billums. Because, man, bro, I tell you, the Solomon Islanders, they love that. They love those. And, you know, at times I just want to go take photos and just spoil my friends back home. They say, bro, bring us back some. Ah, bro. Yeah, bro. But I really love PNG, especially Pom. I've never been outside of Pom. I would love to travel to other provinces in the, you know, coming years. But yes, man, as far as going to PNG, I've only been to Pom and Lae City. And I would say Lae City is just like one of our provinces back home, Noro in Western Province. And yeah, bro, going there, bro, it just kind of felt like home, you know. I was like, bro, it's just the same. We have portals here as well. Nah, but yeah, man.
1: No, oh my gosh, no. Big shout out to PNG this morning. 51 years young. So once again, wishing you a happy independence as you're getting out and about today. And if you're just tuned in to News Daily on ABC Radio Australia, you're hanging out with Jacob Ware, currently locked in with our very own solo selector, Christopher Mana, a.k.a. Jarman. And Chris, each week on a Wednesday, we task you with bringing us a special song to help pump us up at the midweek hump, and it is PNG Independence today. So, Chris, what song have you brought us this morning?
0: Yes, man, I've brought a independent song for the fams in PNG. They're listening in right now, whether you're in PNG or somewhere around the Pacific, or, you know, you're in Australia right now, or in Solomon Islands even. This song is for you guys. You know, is a song done by none other than Kronos and the one and only Kali D. They've worked on this song and collaborated with the One Squad. I think it's a few years back. And yes, man, I really love the music video behind it. It really depicts PNG and, you know, the land of a thousand tribes. And yeah, man, all about the culture and the identity. And yes, man, that is all, you know, that is what it's about, man. Showing some national pride for the flag. And yes, man, I love the song. Love how Kronos and Kali, they collaborated really well on this track to produce a really well track for an independent song, I would say, Jacob. So yeah, man, this song is called Papua New Guinea by Kronos and Kali D.
1: Oh my gosh, no, definitely a gem to play it today. And before we let you go, you know, we've got people who are listening in across the land of the unexpected this morning. Is there a message you want to send to your One Talks tuning in from Papua New Guinea this morning?
0: Man, I would say, you know, just stay safe, enjoy your day, and yeah, man, celebrate with pride, celebrate your identity, and, you know, you me stop yet, and warra!
1: Chris, gonna say a big thank you, Turu, for joining us here on Nija Daily. We are wishing you a wonderful rest of the day in the Happy Isles, and can't wait to catch up with you, Subara. Thank you so much.
0: Yes, man. You guys enjoy the rest of the day. Have a great rest of the week. And yes, we'll catch up again next week.
1: Yes, our brother Christopher Mana. You may know him as Jamin. And he's got our solo selection of the week. And what a song it is for Papua New Guinea's 51st Independence Day today. It's Kali D and Kronos with PNG.

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1: Yes, that was Kali D and Kronos with PNG. And as we finish Nisha Daily for today, I thought we'd throw to a fantastic story that ran on ABC Radio Australia last year. In 2025, Papua New Guinea marked its 50th year of independence. It was a big milestone for the biggest nation in the Pacific. And to honor that occasion, both the National Broadcasters of Australia and PNG, the ABC and NBC embarked on a number of collaborative projects to celebrate 50 years of PNG. This edition of Pasa Muntok celebrates PNG's biodiversity, specifically highlighting the fact that PNG is home to the largest butterfly species in the world. And taking us on that journey is NBC Northern's very own Jimmy Afatingi.
2: Papua New Guinea, the largest country in the Pacific, stretching across a vast 460,000 square kilometres and scattered over 600 islands. We're home to more than 800 languages and over 1,000 tribes, each with its own customs, traditions, and stories. Our cultures are as rich and varied as our landscapes, from highland valleys to coastal villages, from volcanic peaks to coral reefs. And yet, despite all this diversity, we've stood together under one flag since gaining independence in 1975. Welcome to Pasin Wantok, a vibrant collaboration between NBC and ABC Radio Australia, celebrating the spirit, stories, and shared identity of our people.
3: Did you know that Papua New Guinea is home to the largest butterfly species in the world? And I'm talking about a wingspan of over 25 centimeters. Hello, I'm Timothy Vanua, and welcome to Pasin Wantok, where we celebrate unity through diversity. And today, it's biodiversity, something we have an abundance of in PNG. In fact, much of our flora and fauna is not fully explored or known. We have more than 800 species of butterfly and 200 common species are found in one province. So we're heading a 30-minute flight from PNG's capital, Port Moresby, north over the Owen Stanley Ranges and the famous Kokoda Trail to Northern Province. This is home to the Queen Alexandra Birdwing Butterfly, and it's found nowhere else in the world. This butterfly is spectacular. The female has broad, rounded brown wings with white markings and red patch on its thorax. And it has that huge wingspan. And the smaller male has long, pointed, iridescent blue-green wings with black markings and a bright yellow abdomen. Like many of our other species, including the pig-nosed turtle and the Rajana bird of paradise, our national emblem, this butterfly is endangered. The Queen Alexandra Birdwing Butterfly had a healthy population up until the 1970s and 1980s, but its habitat has been under threat since then. It is now facing extinction, unless efforts are made to conserve this extraordinary insect. And there is a group doing just this. As a reporter from NBC Northern, Jimmy Ofotigi discovered. He caught up with Dr. Darren Beto, the principal entomologist with Higaturu Oil Palm Company. The expansion of the oil palm industry is one of the major threats to this butterfly.
4: The Queen Alexandra Birdwing Butterfly is the world's largest butterfly. Conservation efforts are underway to protect the threatened species.
5: The purpose of our being involved in with the oil palm company here in Popondeta is for conservation. We have the world's largest birdwing butterfly here in Popondeta.
4: The
6: deforestation as a result of increasing agriculture and the oil palm industry has impacted the butterfly's habitat. The New Britain oil palm has committed to ensuring no new deforestation and is working with the Sam Darby Foundation and the Oro Provincial Government to recover the population of the endangered QABB.
5: The company has put aside funding that would make it possible for a facility to be built whereby the species can be handled in captivity and bred so that a population can be established that will continue to produce a lot more new butterflies in captivity to increase the populations and to release it back into the wild.
7: We established the 7 butterfly conservation reserve. A good number of the population of the Queen Alexandra butterfly is surviving in those forest areas.
4: Local landowners and villagers are joining the conservation efforts, setting up private reserves to protect the Queen Alexandra Bedouin butterfly.
8: The conservation area of Lumiem, Miplagata, 47 hectares, Miplagata, preserving law.
9: In these conservation areas of mine, we have 47 hectares. We use it to breed and protect endangered species of wildlife. The vines are overgrown. This means that it is difficult to see the butterflies or caterpillars, which are up high and obscured by these overgrown vines. So the initiative I have is that I use the parental cutting and bring the vines here to plant and start a nursery at a lower height. This helps me identify the caterpillar. Since the year started, I have bred and released 21 adult butterflies. I released 10 females and 11 males in this reserve I have built.
4: At the Queen Alexandra Bedouin Butterfly Conservation Facility, Dr. Bito had a mission to breed the QABB in captivity.
5: In 2022, we were able to breed the QABB in captivity for the first time. It took 4 years for us to at least see the first results. For a period of 12 months, we were able to breed over 500 adults that were released into the forests nearby, schools.
8: Why I'm stopped here? Because I'm needing a man conscious the forest. So,
9: the reason this caterpillar is here is that I found it unconscious in the forest. So I brought it here.

0: Yeah, and put it on the feeding vine so it can remain safe. Once it goes through the process and hatches, I release it back into the forest.
1: While these conservation projects are giving hope to those working to save the QABB, Eddie Malaysa warns the endangered butterfly is still at risk.
2: Any mistake that is going to be done right now by the people who have the butterfly in their reserves because they want the developments, we will likely to put the butterfly to the end.
1: The Queen Alexandra Bedouin butterfly remains the pride of the Oro province. Its incorporation into the traditional art and designs and restoring the population will also help local economy.
3: Why I use the butterfly is because this butterfly is unique in this world. We use it to print on T-shirts to promote our province. Because there is no such butterfly anywhere in the world, and that's why we use it to promote our province and our country.
1: Local landowners will be paid to help recover damaged habitats and hope to increase tourism in the area.
4: We believe that many people do not know what the Queen Alexandra looks like in reality. And when they see the Queen Alexandra in real life, they are always overwhelmed with surprise, with awe. It's very clear that this is a species that is very rare, very beautiful to look at.
5: Yes, that was an edition of Bussin Wantok, a collaboration between NBC and ABC for Papua New Guinea's 50th Independence Day celebrations last year. And yes, we're giving a big shout out to our Wantoks in PNG as you go ahead with your day. 51 years of independence today for Papua New Guinea. And that brings us to the end of Niger Daily this morning. Coming up next, we've got your latest news. After that, another edition of Stories from the Pacific. For more Niger Daily, tune in tomorrow, 7 a.m. PNG time, like always. Until then, take care. Imam.

0: ABC News. Hello, I'm Simon Lauder. Tonga and Australia are moving into a second round of talks on the Kaumea-Ōwhi Agreement. It comes almost a year since discussions on the bilateral partnership agreement were formally announced, an accord that covers areas of security, economic development and climate resilience. Tonga's Prime Minister Lord Whakaafunua says there's a mutual understanding that it would be signed by the end of this year.
1: I think everything's on the table. And we're very optimistic that Kaumea-Ōwhi, meaning close friends, would yield something of substantial nature.
0: More pressure is expected on petrol prices, with one of the world's biggest exporters warning some orders won't be filled. Saudi Arabia has told some European customers it's unlikely to be able to deliver all of its oil shipments in September. Houthi rebels in Yemen have seized control of many islands in the critical Bab el-Mandeb Strait, further choking global trade. Middle East analyst at the Australian National University, Dr. Roger Shanahan, says it'll have a serious impact.
2: They are targeting Saudi maritime traffic. They can still use the northern exit through the Suez Canal, but obviously that takes far longer, and obviously the insurance premiums for people operating in the Red Sea are increased. That all gets passed on to the consumer, so none of this is good news for oil exports and for consumers at the petrol pump.
0: Communities across Papua New Guinea are concerned that food shortages could become widespread as the El Niño worsens. In the Pacific, El Niño typically returns every few years, generally bringing hotter, drier weather. The conditions can wreak havoc in parts of PNG, where 4 in 5 people depend on agriculture for their livelihoods. Police are also warning that deepening shortages could contribute to crime and civil disorder between communities. Communities are also reporting damage to their gardens in Vanuatu, where as much as 80% of the population relies on subsistence agriculture.

0: progressive U.S. Senator Bernie Sanders is urging President Donald Trump to negotiate a treaty on AI safety with China's President Xi Jinping during their meeting in Washington next week. He's been speaking at an AI summit in Washington alongside Trump ally Steve Bannon. Reporter Kaysen Ho is there.
1: Bernie Sanders said that China and the U.S. need to come together to put a pause on AI development, but Steve Bannon offered a different approach.
2: It's to choke them off. And that's what we have to do today to the Chinese Communist Party. No deals, no agreements. You're out of the AI business because we're going to shut your ecosystem down.
1: Now, Donald Trump has said the reason he doesn't want to see stricter regulations around artificial intelligence is because he wants to beat China. He wants the United States to remain at the forefront of AI development.
0: China and Russia have urged the United States to stop preparing for war in space after the US Air Force confirmed it had deployed a weapon in orbit. The US says the deployment aims to protect American forces against what it calls evolving threats, but Beijing and Moscow have warned the move could turn near-Earth orbit into a battlefield. Senior US military leaders have previously advocated for boosting space capabilities, citing Russian and Chinese programs that could disrupt American satellites. Police in Solomon Islands say 13 houses, including a fuel depot and kitchens, were burnt down in a village in East Makira on Sunday. The local police commander says officers have engaged with both parties involved. It's alleged the incident may have been carried out in retaliation for the death of a relative, which some members of the arson group believed was caused by sorcery, allegedly from a Naharahau villager. Police say the situation's under control and more officers will be deployed to investigate. All of Ed Sheeran's support acts have abandoned his US tour in solidarity with rapper Macklemore. Ali Crew reports.
3: Block the barricade until Palestine is free. Block the barricade until Palestine is free.
4: Macklemore has long been an outspoken supporter of Palestinian rights and used several shows on the Loop tour to call for a free Palestine. He says Ed Sheeran then kicked him off the tour after pressure from promoters and venues, a decision Sheeran has distanced himself from. But now all remaining supporters have also stepped down. Among them was Phineas, who said artists must not be silenced when they speak up for the oppressed. Danish band Lucas Graham and Irish folk band Bioga have also announced their departure, along with Irish singer-songwriter Aaron Rowe, who said, "I need to be true to myself and my ancestors."
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6: How are we doing, ABC Radio Australia family? Yes, it's a pleasure to be with you. My name is Sose. I'm generally your gal on the record and Sister Sounds, but you may also just know me as a music nerd. Yes, I love everything about music, discovering new cuts, bringing friends, family, or even you, our audience, some music recommendations as well, and that is what we are doing today, because right now we are going to sit with the music of a four-piece Samoan girl group who was so formative for me when I was growing up. Their music that blends pop, traditional language, and soulful R&B is just like, chef's kiss. Their name is Pacific Soul. If you listen to Sister Sounds, we've played them quite a bit on the show, and also right across ABC Radio Australia, you may have heard the awesome harmonies and vocals of these sisters. So today, it is my honour to take you through some of my favourite Pacific Soul cuts. Let's not waste any time. Let's start with this one. It's Mamalu or Samoa.

Afai eta Alofa by Pacific Soul is what you were just listening to. Samoan girl group who were really popping off in the 2000s. They're still one of my favorite groups today. I just love the way their voices match each other, the way they uplift each other on a track, and the way their music just sounds so timeless as well. They were actually produced by Sam Tuunga of Jamoa Jam.

So if you hear some similarities, they were born of the same crop. I always like to say Pacific Soul was the girl group equivalent to the Jarmore Jam boy band. They match each other so well. Today we're spending some time with Pacific Soul's catalogue, and I want to dip back into it. This track is a track that I remember being when I was still performing in a Pacific Island dance company. We had a siva to this one for sure. Let's get into it. Pe'ai Siva by Pacific Soul here in ABC Radio Australia.

E tu mau pea by Pacific Soul is what you were just listening to here in ABC Radio Australia. Thank you so much for hanging out with me. If you've just joined us, my name is Sosefu Omoli, normally your host for On the Record and Sister Sounds, but I'm coming to you today as just a Pacific Soul diehard. Yes, if you've followed me on the shows, you'll know that I'm an R&B girly. I love my R&B, my soul music, and to see these Samoan sisters out there doing their thing, it definitely left an impact. If you love the music of ART, even now, you can hear the lineage, you can hear the DNA tracing back to groups like Pacific Soul. The members included Julie Ta'ale, Sarah Jane Ova'a, Charlene Liasso, and Maopa Lomavita, all talented singers who came together in 2001 when they were still in Tamaki Makaurau Aotearoa, to form a group. Yes, it sounds like a simple idea, but you really need to trust that the personalities all fit together. And with Pacific Soul, we hear a really beautiful blend of voice and personality too. We're going to get back into things now. This is a track of theirs that I absolutely adore. It's called La'uhani. Here on ABC Radio Australia, let's get into it.

Lauhani by Pacific Soul here on ABC Radio Australia. As we spend some time with this iconic group, I hope that you're loving what you're hearing. If you haven't heard of them before, definitely go look up their music on however you stream your music, because these albums are classic. I think they only released two in their career, but it's like the Lauryn Hill effect, you know? When the music is that good, you don't need to make any more. It's about that time. We're getting to the end of our run together, but if you want to find out more, if you want to listen to this special again, simply head on over to the Pacific Specials tab on the ABC Pacific website. All you need to do is punch in ABC Pacific and Pacific Specials in your search engines, and you can listen to this episode or the stacks of music specials that we've got online. I'm going to leave you with one of my, I think, top two songs from Pacific Soul. This one is just so much fun. It captures the vibrancy of the group and also shows the emotional textures and shades that they worked with as well. It's called All Right, here by Pacific Soul. My name is Sose. Enjoy this one, and we'll see you soon.

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3: We hear lots these days about the Trump family's impact on America with its prime member as president.
4: But another family, the Kushners, of similar background, is inserting itself big time into US business and foreign policies.
3: There's Jared Kushner, married to Ivanka Trump, sent to solve Middle East conflicts. But there's more.
4: On today's Global Roaming, the Kushner family. What does its growing reach say about the modern USA? I'm Latika Burke.
3: And I'm Geraldine Duke. Let's go roaming.

0: Yes, Latika, the cautioners have been floating around the headlines, popping up here and there for a while. But, you know, well, certainly speaking for myself, I sort of say, oh, yeah, the cushioners. I haven't focused on them for a while. I'm astonished at Jared's preeminence. But when you look closely, my goodness, he's merely the tip of the iceberg.
1: Yes, I'm a bit like you. Obviously, we all know about Jared. I knew vaguely of Charles, who, of course, is ensconced in Paris as the USA ambassador to France. And you ask the French diplomats about how he's going, and you always get these very funny French facial expressions. Not too many words, just French facial expressions, Geraldine. But this family has an astonishing backstory, to use that word. And it really does, I think, contribute to how they have become, I think, hand in hand with the Trump administration and all these questions, of course, about what personal conflicts of interest this invites.
0: Oh, and look, it was all the more extraordinary when we heard about another one, Josh Kushner, who got involved with Gianni Infantino, the head of FIFA, trying to sell off stakes in future World Cups. And just as we were all sort of utterly absorbed in this thing as an amazing entity, we learned that, oh, here's this other Kushner trying to effectively monetize this remarkable international event. Now, that's actually gone the way of the world. I'm going to say terribly, I'm delighted to be so, and it may yet claim Infantino. But you suddenly thought, look, this is a family that possibly sees itself quite outside the way a lot of the rest of us have assumed power and influence works in the US. It's like an amazing development of it. It's always been there, of course, in some ways, but it seems to be on steroids at the moment.
1: Yeah, and I think that FIFA moment was a bit where the

0: Kitchener brand became, hang on, you're just like Trump. This is all a cash-in exercise. Who are these people? And sorry, how did you become so entwined with every single global deal that can be made and could be made or shouldn't be made?
1: At the highest level, at the very highest level, you know.
0: Yes.
1: Not down the line.
0: Exactly. And I think that's what sent us scurrying to understand, Geraldine, a bit more about who are these people? Who are the Kushner family? How did they start and how did they become so wealthy? We know about the marriage with Ivanka Trump and Jared. We understand how they become connected with Trump. But how have they gone forward in the world as a bit of a, I guess, an appendix of the Trump family?
1: It does your head in trying to understand it. I think you sort of almost got to look back in the 19th century to understand it more. And it does raise big questions about the state of democracy in the United States, the very place that tried to set itself up so that it wasn't captive to special interests. That was sort of, you know, its driving force. But and in order to try to understand, we turned to an investigative reporter by the name of Andrea Bernstein. She's a visiting professor in journalism at Princeton University. She's also a fellow at the American Academy in Berlin. Now, she's really looked hard, making a special study of family groups who are increasingly influential in the US, and she's distilled it all into her book, American Oligarchs, The Kushners, The Trumps, and The Marriage of Money and Power. Here she is now. Andrea Bernstein, welcome to Global Roaming.
2: Great to be here.
1: Look, tell us please about this family background of the Kushners and how it overlaps with the Trumps.
2: Well, big question, but let's start where the Kushner family often starts its story, which is with his grandmother, Ray Kushner, who grew up in a prosperous Jewish family, furriers. Her family was furrier. Kushner means furrier, in what was then Northeast Poland, now Belarus. And they had a very pleasant life until the Soviets, the Nazis, began to invade Poland. And there were tens of thousands of Jews in this town called Nowogródek. When the Nazis took over, they began murdering Jews almost immediately. And from tens of thousands, it went to about 300 confined in a ghetto. And they realized if they didn't get out, they were going to die. So they hatched a plan to secretly dig a tunnel under the walls of the ghetto and to hide the dirt that was removed from the ground in the walls. And then one rainy night in September, they decided this is the night, the noise of the thunder and lightning and rain will disguise our escape. And they crawled through this tiny tunnel out underneath the barbed wire. And many of them, not all of them, but many of them, including Jared Kushner's grandmother, made it to the forest where they hid in these semi-underground bunkers for the duration of the war. Eventually, they emigrated to the U.S. They started out, as almost all Jews did at the time, extremely poor. They had almost no money in their pockets. Jared Kushner's grandfather started out in construction and was immensely successful in that world, extremely hardworking. The family began buying properties in New Jersey. And soon, Jared Kushner's father, Charles Kushner, as well as his uncle, Murray Kushner, became really scions of real estate in New Jersey, big, big developers.
1: Dare I say, like the Trumps or like Fred Trump?
2: I mean, it was the moment in history, right? It was a moment in history where the Kushner family, the Trump family, I mean, the Trump family was also an immigrant family, although it had been a few generations earlier when, for example, Donald Trump's grandfather came over. He came over sort of end of the 19th century, gold rush era, became successful in a variety of industries before eventually converting his fortune to real estate. But this post-war period, which was, of course, also the period in which Donald Trump was born, there was tremendous U.S. subsidies for building, for construction. People understand the returning soldiers needed places to live. The population was booming. And both families became incredibly wealthy with an awful lot of help from the government to spur their building industries. And that is the sort of instant background of both families.
0: So let's fast forward to Charles, the father.

0: father of Jared. How did he become tangled up with the law? And what effect do we know that this has had on Jared?
1: And you might have to distill it, Andrea, because it's quite a story. But it is so incredible.
2: Yes,
1: so ruthless.
2: It is an incredible story. I mean, real estate in New York, New Jersey is like oil in Texas. It's a limited commodity. So to increase the value of your investment, you need to not only, you know, be a smart builder and efficient and all of that, but you need to be involved in politics. And you need to, through that involvement, make the kinds of contributions that will allow you to get zoning variances and environmental concessions and tax breaks. And Charles Kushner was an expert at this game. He was also extraordinarily competitive with his older brother, Murray. And he began to really cross a lot of lines. He began to flout laws. He began to sort of say the tax laws aren't for me. And he also began to make contributions, political contributions, far in excess of what was allowable. Of course, it might be allowable today because the laws are so lax. But at the time, there were very strict regulations about what you could and could not give. And Charles Kushner first got one of the largest fines in the history of the Federal Election Commission for his political contributions, which was followed on by a criminal investigation to whether he had violated any criminal laws, which is, you know, far more serious than getting a fine from the Federal Election Commission. So Chris Christie comes in. At the time, he was sort of this U.S. attorney on the rise. He wanted to clean up corruption. And, you know, this was something that was wildly popular in a state where people understood that corruption was increasing taxes and having other negative effects on their lives. So when Chris Christie started to investigate these things, Charles Kushner realized he was under investigation, and he concluded wrongly that the investigation was stirred up by his older brother and younger sister. So he hatched a plan to entrap his sister's husband, his brother-in-law, you know, the father of his nieces and nephews, and he hires a sex worker, which one of the things I uncovered in my book was that this was his sex worker.
0: Oh, you couldn't. I'm sorry. Can we just like acknowledge that you could not Hollywood script this story? I mean, this is so wild.
1: So the point is he sets that sex worker up to entrap the brother-in-law.
2: Right. And he videotapes it, and they drill a hole in the wall, they do the whole spy thing, they take pictures. I mean, it's really a tragic story. And send it to his
1: sister
2: on the occasion of his nephew's engagement party. That's the day
1: honestly,
2: it arrives.
1: It's simply, my gosh. It's unbelievable.
2: Yeah.
1: I mean, this is a deeply ruthless man, Andrea, really.
2: Well,
1: and
2: you know,
1: of course,
2: he
1: then
2: is
1: you
2: right.
1: Think about Jared coming from that home, Jared and Josh.
2: I mean, Charles Kushner is now the ambassador to France.
1: Yeah, he's been rewarded with a presidential pardon, and he's the ambassador to France.
2: Yeah. I mean, he has, you know, obviously said that was a terrible chapter in my life, and I've moved on.
1: He went to prison for a year and a half,
2: but
1: I think,
2: he did. He ends up pleading guilty. He goes to prison. You know, he comes back and he leads a relatively quiet life, still in real estate, but certainly not as, you know, sort of flashy and not as living as large. And because he is a convicted felon and he served in prison, he is unable to sign lots of bank documents. So his 26-year-old son, Jared, becomes the person who has to sign, for example, I own this building worth $1 billion. And that is really, you know, Jared at the time was doing a double degree at NYU in law school and in business. And he basically becomes the head of the family business as a result of which. And that is how Jared Kushner sort of, you know, becomes launched as, you know, a real estate scion himself.
0: And do we know what effect, I mean, this is Jared Kushner, obviously at the heart of Donald Trump's orbit, key in negotiating huge complex geopolitical matters. Do we know what effect Charles's behavior had on Jared and what Jared kind of sees as his world outlook as a result?
2: Well, Jared Kushner was tremendously loyal to his father and, you know, would fly down to Alabama, I think, every weekend to, you know, visit, to meet him, you know, really felt that his father had become ensnared or that this family dispute had become weaponized by the justice system, which, you know, you can sort of think about the echoes of that in our current political world. So, I mean, just going back to his grandmother, Ray Kushner, you know, there was a real sense of, you know, we are survivors. We are people who are going to become successful by, you know, making sure that we are never in a vulnerable position with regards to our enemies and opponents. And, you know, that has really been the family credo, you know, beginning with that terrible and heroic escape from the Nazis in Poland.
1: So it's sort of a whatever it takes mentality on steroids.
2: Yes, exactly.
1: You're listening to Global Roaming here on ABC Radio National with me, Geraldine Duke, and Latika Burke. And today we're joined by the investigative journalist Andrea Bernstein. She's been following the rise, the extraordinary rise, of the Kushner family in the Trump administration.
0: Let's move to Jared, who is, as I said, at the heart of President Trump's orbit. He was in Trump 1.0 and he's come back with, a vengeance in Trump 2.0. There was a bit of question about what role he would play in the second administration, but there's no doubt he's playing a huge one. How does he become involved in politics, and how does he become and stay so influential with a president who famously falls out with nearly everybody around him?
2: Trump mostly trusts his family. Jared Kushner is family. So if you look at the people around him, it's sort of they are family or family-like. And those are the people who stay with him during the year. So Jared Kushner starts working on the 2016 campaign and then ends up when Trump wins in the White House, as does Ivanka Trump. They're both senior advisors to the president. And, you know, he plays this role, which is kind of like all-purpose troubleshooter. Trump sends him, you know, to various places. At the end of the term, he negotiates the Abraham Accords to get recognition of Israel by various, you know, Arab and Gulf nations. But when he leaves, when he and Ivanka leave, they tell people, some of whom have told me, that they sort of don't want to go back to government because they do not like the scrutiny. They do not like the invasion of the private life. They make an approach to come back to New York. New York really doesn't want to accept them. And it's interesting because people who I interviewed in sort of the New York establishment, politics, real estate, felt really betrayed by Jared Trump in the first term. They felt like here was someone that we could talk to. We thought we had a line of communication. And they felt like, you know, when they heard back from him, they felt rebuffed. So they were not welcome in New York. They moved to this lovely house in Miami that they have built for them. They raised their family there, and they say very declaratively, you know, we're going into private life. We're going to be private citizens. Jared Kushner goes from real estate to investment. He's asked, do you want to go back as recently as 2024 to the White House? He says, no, I'm an investor now. I'm a private citizen. But of course, when Trump wins, all of that changes, and he slips in a role which is unique in American history.
1: How so?
2: Well, maybe a historian could tell me otherwise, but I've never seen anyone's position being presidential son-in-law. The last time Jared Kushner was a White House employee officially, and he had to file disclosure forms, which are quite extensive. And they ask you about your holdings and your minor children's holdings and your spouse's holdings. And the idea is to make sure that you are acting in the public interest and not in your own private interest. This was something, by the way, that was very important to the founders and the people who wrote the U.S. Constitution, because they saw sort of monarchs and kings and Europeans as corrupt. And they were like, we don't want to be that person. So they put in these guardrails to say that if you are in U.S. government, you are going to act in the interests of the people of the United States. And sort of this holds for about 250 years, and there are various structures built around it. There is an exception that is put in as something called a special government employee, which allows the U.S. government to sort of a theory behind it. If there's somebody in the private sector with lots of expertise, we are going to bring them in for a limited period to give us advice, and we won't make them divest of their holdings, but they have to disclose them. Jared Kushner is in a totally different category. Volunteer, the White House calls them. And they're sort of basically say the American people should be very thankful for the time he's spending away from his family to work.
0: But the pay he takes is almost certainly all the enrichment following from his work, right?
2: We just don't know. And that is a different situation. I mean, we know in the limited cases where things are publicly reported, disclosed, or announced, but there, because he is not either a special government employee or an employee, there is no one watching and being able to answer the question, whose interest is he acting in? Now, of course, he says there's not one example where I have acted, you know, in the private, my private interest versus the public interest. But we just don't know.
1: So like when he's dealing with the Saudis and other very wealthy people from the Gulf and signing deals, that the assumption is that, that there is something in that for the Kushner family. Now, do we know?
2: Well, their assumption, right? And that, I think, is the tricky thing here, because he's dealing with, you know, for example, take the Saudis, from whom he's received billions. This is, you know, there's a royal family. There are princes, there are kings, sort of wealth and power is passed, you know, from generation to generation. And people understand that the way to power, you know, sort of all kinds of diplomats who have worked in this part of the world have said that the understanding is the way to power is through bestowing benefits on the children of the leaders or the family of the leaders. And so
1: it's sort of a feudal approach, isn't
2: right.
1: It? It's really an old feudalism.
2: Exactly. So, you know, Jared Kushner is saying, well, I'm acting in the interest of the American people, but he is certainly dealing with governments and ruling structures around the world where they don't see it that way necessarily. And then also there's a sort of another layer to all of this, which is, for example, he was involved in negotiations or, you know, still is involved, so far as I know, in negotiations today over the Iran war. And people who spoke to the Iranians have told me, well, they don't trust him because they think he's too close to the Saudis. So you're in a situation where you're entering the world stage to negotiate and people are bringing their own assumptions. And because there's no disclosure, we're back to this thing. Not only do we not know, but no one in the world knows. And in this space, you know, all kinds of questions can arise.
1: I must say, I have also read that he has conducted himself quite well as a diplomat, you know, much more than, say, Steve Witkoff. So I just want to throw that
2: to... I mean, you know, both of them are seen are quite close to the president. I mean, I think people, you know, find, you know, what I've heard from, you know, different negotiations in Europe and the Middle East is that people see him as serious, that he takes notes, that he is obviously very close to the president. But, you know, that is the world that we live in, where this person who is in this role is also a private businessman, a billionaire who has recently become a billionaire and is very tight with the president. And all of that is sort of, you know, bound up in this tangled, you know, global ball of yarn.
0: Andrea, I've been rereading Fire and Fury for my sins, don't ask why, but one of the things that comes out in that, which I'd kind of forgotten, was how much of an internal turf war and an ideological war there was within the first Trump administration between the Bannonites and the Kushners and the fighting and competing influence over Trump. Is there any suggestion that that's reared its head again in Trump 2.0, or is it firmly solidified that Kushner has the ear of the president and is influential in swaying the president?
2: I mean, I think, you know, so long as Jared Kushner is family, he will always be close to the president. I mean, and I have no indication that that is, you know, going to end. I'm not saying that because I think that there is some like time limit on that. I just, that is the way Trump works. The people he trusts are his family, his children, and his son-in-law. And those are the one he trusts the most. He brings with them the most. You know, his sons run his family business. Jared Kushner is this very powerful advisor around the globe, dispatched on all kinds of crucial missions. So, you know, there certainly was a lot more division in Trump 1, a lot more open division. And, you know, this is a much tighter operation this time around. I mean, there certainly have been firings, but there's not this sort of open backbiting. And I think it's a sign of sort of Trump's increased power that people understand that they sort of cannot fight in that way. But, you know, I think it's wrong to see Jared Kushner as a faction, particularly now, because in some ways he's such an extension of the president himself. Which is, by the way, why the Trump administration says he's so good for diplomacy, because people sort of understand him as an extension of the president. You know, one diplomat said to me, you know, even if the president could clone himself, it would be difficult for anybody to negotiate on his behalf because Trump cannot agree with himself in the course of a day. So, you know.
1: Okay, well, look, let's turn sort of part three to the other Kushner making waves, his younger brother, Josh. Kushner, who was spectacularly rebuffed recently when collaborating with Gianni Infantino, the FIFA boss, to sell rights to parts of the World Cup. Now, that's been scuttled. But he has been in the news lately over a deal to buy the Lakers NBA team, which is all, again, part of huge big business. What do we know about Josh? He says he's a liberal. I mean, does he have as much anything like the influence that Jared has?
2: Well, you know, Josh Kushner has sort of always made the decision to be a much more private person. You know, Jared Kushner, even when he was in his 20s, you know,

0: mentioned he had a newspaper. He was involved in the political scene. New York political figures, New Jersey political figures knew him. Josh Kushner was sort of, you know, the younger son, the person who was went into business and was not a large personality on the political scene. And as, you know, Jared Kushner and the sort of fortune and power of the Kushner, the sort of Jared Kushner branch of the family has increased, Josh Kushner has led a relatively quiet life. Now, of course, you know, he married a model. He's a known person. People in the business world deal with him. But he has definitely not made the decision to combine business and politics the way his brother has.
1: Andrea, where do we think the fortunes are headed for the Kushner family at large, particularly after Trump's term ends? Do we think the Kushners want to stay involved in politics? Will they slip off quietly and continue to make extra millions because of their association with the president? What do we think is coming for them?
0: Well, you know, certainly they've become extraordinarily successful. You know, Jared Kushner in particular, I mean, I think there's sort of no two ways to look at it. I mean, since Trump's rise, his fortunes have risen and his family's fortunes have risen. You know, I think sort of to answer that, we would need to be able to have a crystal ball. But, you know, certainly Jared Kushner has made a huge name for himself as someone who is close to both the money and power in the U.S. And, you know, I think we'd have to understand exactly what happened.
2: Does that amount to an oligarchy? I'll name it. Does it?
0: Well, you know, what does an oligarchy mean? I mean, I think an oligarchy means incredibly wealthy people exerting undue power over the American political system. And I think, you know, we are long past that definition in the United States of America. You only had to look at Trump's second inauguration to see who was on the stage with him. The richest people in the world, including one of them, Elon Musk, who had just spent more money than anyone in American history on a presidential race. So that is the situation that we are in, and we are certainly in a category where Donald Trump and his family, including Jared Kushner, are at the very center of this system. You know, when I named my book American Oligarchs, we were sort of on our way to that system. I think now we are firmly there. What happens next? I mean, I don't know, obviously. I don't have a crystal ball. I sort of got out of the prognostication business on November 9th, 2016. But I will say that this is a very powerful strain and something we are going to be dealing with a long time. You know, in its history, the United States has been able to address oligarchy with more democracy. And I think there's a sort of real tension now about whether that can still happen. And we're about to find out.
2: Andrea Bernstein, that's a fascinating outline. Thank you very much indeed.
0: Great speaking with you both.
1: That was investigative journalist Andrea Bernstein, an author of American Oligarchs, The Kushners, The Trumps, and the Marriage of Money and Power. Geraldine, you know, what really strikes me about all of that is just how feudal, I think you used that word during the interview, just how feudal these systems are that Trump has set up. And I've always thought that Trump operates a bit like an elected king, which is in some ways the worst of every world, because following the assassination attempt, particularly at Butler, I think he thinks he's got a God-given mandate or mission now, but he's also got the vote of the public. So he sees himself as having both God's will and the public's will. And I think that really does play out in the way he forms his court around him, because it feels like, you know, the family is blood is thicker than water.
2: Well, that's very Mafia-like too.
1: Loyalty,
2: you see,
1: fealty. Yes, exactly. It's all so much more important than any outcomes, really.
2: Oh, and look, you know, there was so much there to think about. Also, the notion that the whole idea, you realise when you think about it, of the sorts of smart governments we like to think we sort of ennoble, is that people come in who are educated for the job, who don't have links to people in there. That's, you know, that's the whole conflict of interest effort that we put in, because we assume that that really is, as you say, going back couple of centuries, and they've just completely wiped that, just completely wiped that. And, you know, America's going to have to recreate, well, will it, are they going to recreate it or simply remember that it does exist and that it does go hand in hand with better government?
1: Exactly, yeah.
3: So, look, thank you very much for being with us. Keep your questions and feedback coming, and we really do appreciate hearing from you. And I think that one will have you utterly gasped.

0: grasping. Our email is global.roaming@abc.net.au. Thanks to producer Aston Brown, supervising producer Pat Sunderland, and executive producer Laura McAuliffe. Enjoy your time and Bled in Slovenia, Latika.
1: Yes, I'm here at the Bled Security Forum, Geraldine, moderating a panel on Indo-Pacific and Europe. And the topic is deterrence without stability, which I think is very aptly named. So I'm looking forward to diving into that.
0: I'll bet you are. Okay, bye-bye.
1: See you.
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9: ABC News. Hello, I'm Simon Lauder. Tonga and Australia are moving into a second round of talks on the Kaumea-Ofi Agreement. It comes almost a year since discussions on the bilateral partnership agreement were formally announced, an accord that covers areas of security, economic development and climate resilience. Tonga's Prime Minister Lord Whakaafenua says there's a mutual understanding that it would be signed by the end of this year.
10: I think everything's on the table. And we're very optimistic that Kaumea-Ofi, meaning close friends, will yield something of substantial nature.
9: More pressure is expected on petrol prices, with one of the world's biggest exporters warning some orders won't be filled. Saudi Arabia has told some European customers it's unlikely to be able to deliver all of its oil shipments in September. Houthi rebels in Yemen have seized control of many islands in the critical Bab el-Mandeb Strait, further choking global trade. Middle East analyst at the Australian National University, Dr. Roger Shanahan, says it'll have a serious impact.
11: They are targeting Saudi maritime traffic. They can still use the northern exit through the Suez Canal, but obviously that takes far longer, and obviously the insurance premiums for people operating in the Red Sea are increased. That all gets passed on to the consumer, so none of this is good news for oil exports and for consumers at the petrol pump.
9: Communities across Papua New Guinea are concerned that food shortages could become widespread as the El Niño worsens. In the Pacific, El Niño typically returns every few years, generally bringing hotter, drier weather. The conditions can wreak havoc in parts of PNG, where 4 in 5 people depend on agriculture for their livelihoods. Police are also warning that deepening shortages could contribute to crime and civil disorder between communities. Communities are also reporting damage to their gardens in Vanuatu, where as much as 80% of the population relies on subsistence agriculture. Progressive US Senator Bernie Sanders is urging President Donald Trump to negotiate a treaty on AI safety with China's President Xi Jinping during their meeting in Washington next week. He's been speaking at an AI summit in Washington alongside Trump ally Steve Bannon. Reporter Kaysen Ho is there.
12: Bernie Sanders said that China and the US need to come together to put a pause on AI development, but Steve Bannon offered a different approach.
13: Just to choke them off. And that's what we have to do today to the Chinese Communist Party. No deals, no agreements. You're out of the AI business because we're going to shut your echo.

0: system down.
1: Now, Donald Trump has said the reason he doesn't want to see stricter regulations around artificial intelligence is because he wants to beat China. He wants the United States to remain at the forefront of AI development.
2: China and Russia have urged the United States to stop preparing for war in space after the US Air Force confirmed it had deployed a weapon in orbit. The US says the deployment aims to protect American forces against what it calls evolving threats, but Beijing and Moscow have warned the move could turn near-Earth orbit into a battlefield. Senior US military leaders have previously advocated for boosting space capabilities, citing Russian and Chinese programs that could disrupt American satellites. Police in Solomon Islands say 13 houses, including a fuel depot and kitchens, were burnt down in a village in East Makira on Sunday. The local police commander says officers have engaged with both parties involved. It's alleged the incident may have been carried out in retaliation for the death of a relative, which some members of the arson group believed was caused by sorcery, allegedly from a Naharahau villager. Police say the situation's under control and more officers will be deployed to investigate. All of Ed Sheeran's support acts have abandoned his US tour in solidarity with rapper Macklemore. Ali Crew reports. Block the barricade until Palestine is free.
3: Block the barricade until Palestine is free. Macklemore has long been an outspoken supporter of Palestinian rights and used several shows on the Loop tour to call for a free Palestine. He says Ed Sheeran then kicked him off the tour after pressure from promoters and venues, a decision Sheeran has distanced himself from. But now all remaining supporters have also stepped down. Among them was Phineas, who said artists must not be silenced when they speak up for the oppressed. Danish band Lucas Graham and Irish folk band Bioga have also announced their departure, along with Irish singer-songwriter Aaron Rowe, who said, "I need to be true to myself and my ancestors."
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4: G'day, I hope you're well. Welcome to The World Today. I'm Andy Park, coming to you from Gadigal Land in Sydney. This Wednesday, Labor's postponed and highly anticipated migration overhaul to be announced. And the US confirms it has space weapons in orbit right now, once the stuff of science fiction.
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6: Thankfully, it's not Star Wars. This is not a Death Star. It's probably not physical kinetic weapons either. That might be cyber attacks. It might be electronic warfare. It might be just being able to jam a GPS signal.
4: You're being warned to brace for long-term pain at the petrol pump today as the world's oil crisis takes a turn for the worse. The Iranian-backed Houthi rebels have tightened their grip on key supply choke points, with the Saudis cancelling some of their European oil shipments. Analysts say oil prices are now likely to stay high into the new year. Here's Stephanie Smale.
7: The long-running conflict between Yemen's Houthi rebels and Saudi-backed forces has ramped up. The rebels have captured more territory in Yemen, strengthening their ability to stop Saudi oil exports out of the Red Sea. And the development, coupled with damage to the country's biggest pipeline, is bad news for the rest of the world. With oil shortages expected to worsen, authorities are bracing for further chaos. Angry protests are already underway in Syria, and the United Nations is warning that oil shortages are holding up essential aid in Gaza. Farhan Haq is a United Nations spokesman.
8: Without urgent approvals for engine oil and spare parts, people's access to safe water could worsen even further. Sewage systems could fail if pumping systems shut down, and uncollected waste could build up again.
7: Energy analysts in Australia are warning the only way for oil prices is up. Saul Kavanick is the head of energy research at MST Financial.
9: The idea that somehow this war is going to end in a few weeks or a few months and things return to normal, the hopes of that are now being dashed. The market's now starting to price in not just high prices now, but high prices well into 2027 because there's no light at the end of the tunnel.
7: Joshua Runciman from the Institute for Energy Economics and Financial Analysis says although prices are likely to keep rising, Australia won't run out.
10: Because Australia is a wealthy country, we can always outbid other countries to buy fuel. So I don't think that getting the fuel is the issue. The key aspect, I guess, is price.
7: But he argues the Australian economy is too exposed to the global oil market, and that needs to change. He points out electrifying

0: Sectors like road transport could make a big difference and dismisses recent calls for Australia to build a new oil refinery.
1: Essentially, it's just switching one exposure for another. So instead of being exposed to diesel supply or jet fuel supply or petrol supply, we would just be exposed to oil supply. So it doesn't really achieve much.
0: The CEO of the energy advisory firm Energy Quest, Rick Wilkinson, agrees it's likely Australians will be feeling the pinch at the petrol pump for a while to come.
2: It's a struggle now, particularly with the strategic reserves in China and the US getting towards the bottom of it all. They'll need to replenish that and build it back up again. All of those things take time, so a quick turnaround from the current situation or the prospect of higher prices is really greatly diminished.
0: What could take some of the pressure off Australia as this situation continues?
2: I think the key thing is to rely on the strong trading relationships with the countries such as Singapore, Korea, Taiwan that supply oil to Australia. Because it's two-way trade, I think we're in a great position to do that.
0: The federal government says it has no plans to reintroduce a fuel excise cut despite the higher price predictions.
3: Stephanie Smale reporting there. It's been weeks in the making, but Labor is finally ready to unveil the details of its migration overhaul. Immigration Minister Tony Burke will announce changes to Australia's migration policy in a speech to the National Press Club tomorrow, more than a month after he was forced to postpone the address. Meanwhile, debate continues to swirl around One Nation's plan to cut 750,000 temporary visas over 3 years, including international students and visas for the families of skilled workers, a proposal medical groups say could lead to doctor shortages. Bridget Fitzgerald reports.
4: Skilled migrants are fundamental to Australia's healthcare system, and it's not just the workers themselves, but the family members that emigrate with them.
5: I came here because I was allowed to come here along with my family and kids.
4: Dr. Geetha Venkatram has been a doctor in Kilmore, north of Melbourne, for 20 years, but she arrived in Australia on a spouse visa, initially to join her engineer husband.
5: I was supposed to go to America because I had a job already offered in Boston. But because my permanent residency was given to me at that time, because of my husband, he had his family here. And then when he moved here as an engineer, I just joined him.
4: As Labor prepares to reveal the details of its proposed changes to migration policy, One Nation has announced it would cut Australia's intake by 750,000 people over 3 years. As part of that plan, One Nation is considering preventing the family members of skilled migrants from coming to Australia. It's a notion that's alarmed medical groups. Mukesh Haikawal is a retired GP and former president of the Australian Medical Association. He came to Australia after qualifying as a doctor in Britain in the 90s and says he wouldn't have come without his family.
6: Families come to try somewhere new, to build a new life and support the community that they move into, but that involves them having their family with them too.
4: He says Australia risks losing skilled doctors to countries where migrants can bring their families with them.
6: There is a set of places people would choose to go where the conditions are better, the family life is supported, and people are made to feel welcome and able to contribute.
4: Associate Professor Michael Clements is the rural chair of the Royal Australian College of General Practitioners.
7: We know that international medical graduates provide the bulk of our rural and remote healthcare. If I've got a doctor working out in one of my rural towns and they're alone and their family's elsewhere or not allowed to join them, then they're not going to last very long in that town.
4: Speaking to News 24 this morning, One Nation MP Barnaby Joyce says the party's cuts to temporary visas or family reunification would be focused on migrants in the cities, not rural areas.
8: Our issue, of course, surrounding these issues is overwhelmingly students coming into Sydney, where 55% of these visa holders go, these 3 million to Sydney and Melbourne. They bring their family members in.
4: Migration Institute of Australia CEO Peter Van Vliet says targeting family visas would undermine Australia's workforce.
9: People like, mining engineers in the Pilbara, doctors in Armidale. You know, we look at our health system and our mining industry heavily reliant on highly skilled migrants. The question is, will you get the best and brightest skilled migrants if you say, you know, you can come here for 4 years, but you can't bring your wife or your husband or your partner?
4: Immigration Minister Tony Burke is expected to outline a range of policies to reach new migration targets in a National Press Club address tomorrow, including a reduction in temporary visas.
3: Bridget Fitzgerald and Christy Sexton McGrath. I'm Andy Park. 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Just search for The World Today. Existential torment is nothing new to humanity, but as artificial intelligence joins nuclear destruction and climate change as potential threats to our existence, can the world find consensus on how to deal with the risks? In the US, two key conferences have been underway on opposite sides of the country, bringing together those with widely differing views and political perspectives, exploring whether artificial intelligence can be reined in and how to best do it. The rare instance of bipartisanship is bringing together leading figures from the political left and right of US politics, urging immediate action. Nick Grimm reports.
10: Which way is up?
11: For those on the outside, like these protesters, the AI conference in San Francisco today raises questions of survival.
12: Yeah, I think it takes a lot of honesty and courage to acknowledge that this technology has a ton of risks that we don't even understand.
13: I think that there does need to be some oversight. There needs to be, like, checks and balances in place, and right now those don't exist.
14: We are going to have an amazing day. We're going to have an amazing conference.
11: For the tech industry insiders gathered within the venue, that sense of urgency emphasised again by Anthropic boss Dario Amodei, who's called for greater government regulation of his own sector.
15: Let's look at everything and we can always be better. Let's make our practices better. Let's recommit to transparency. Let's invest more in safety.
11: But not everyone in the tech sector shares concerns that artificial intelligence is getting too smart for humanity's good.
16: Well, safety is paramount. However, safety is an engineering problem.
11: Jensen Huang is the CEO of computer chip maker NVIDIA. He downplays concerns that AI could soon become an uncontrollable force.
16: If we're not confident about the safety of the products, like all the companies here, if you build a product or a service and you're not confident in its functionality, capability, or safety, then don't release it.
11: Meanwhile, on the other side of the United States, the issue is also crossing the political divide, with a gathering in Washington hearing concerns from polar opposites. Called the Pro-Human Assembly, the gathering saw right-wing warrior and former Trump advisor Steve Bannon call for a get-tough approach to bring the superpowers together on reining in development of artificial intelligence before it's too late.
17: Choke them off. And that's what we have to do today to the Chinese Communist Party. No deals, no agreements. You're out of the AI business because we're going to shut your ecosystem down.
11: That call to action echoed by US left-wing Senator Bernie Sanders when he too addressed the conference.
18: A super intelligent AI that escapes human control will not simply be an American problem. It will not be a Chinese problem. It will be humanity's problem.
11: Donald Trump has described the concerns as a sick conspiracy, saying calls for increased regulation of the technology sector will only hamstring US companies in the AI race with China. That view backed today by the Republican US House Speaker Mike Johnson, who insists existing laws are adequate.
19: If you're a corporation in America, including a tech corporation, you have a responsibility to make safe products. We have all sorts of federal laws and regulations that already insist upon that provided. We also have products liability law, okay? But we cannot have a moratorium on the development of AI, because then we will lose our edge to China. And that has serious national security implications for every American family.
3: US House Speaker Mike Johnson ending that report by Nick Grimm. Well, the potential pitfalls of AI are already being felt here in Australia. Tasmania's parole board used AI-generated case law when imposing parole conditions on a convicted murderer, case law that doesn't exist, and then lost its battle to keep the former prisoner from talking about her case publicly. Alexandra Humphreys has the story.
4: After 13 years in prison and 4 on parole, one of Tasmania's most notorious convicted killers has spoken out. Susan Neil Fraser, who was convicted of killing her partner Bob Chappell after he disappeared from their yacht in 2009, addressed the media late yesterday.
20: I have always maintained my innocence, and I'm continuing in the quest to clear my name.
4: Her statement was only allowed after a parole condition gagging Neil Fraser from speaking about her case was ruled invalid in the Supreme Court. It turns out the parole board used case law generated by artificial intelligence to justify the gag order. That case law didn't actually exist. Instead, it was an AI hallucination. When AI presents information that appears real, but it's not.
21: Our view is it's appalling.
4: Greg Barnes, SC, is the chair of the Prisoners Legal Service, which provides inmates with free legal support.
21: It was a case where they were imposing a draconian condition that, in our view, was unlawful. And to use AI in those circumstances is, as I say, extraordinary.
4: How problematic is it that a statutory authority like the parole board didn't check the case law that it was generated by AI?
21: It's inexcusable. There's no excuse for it. That's because there have been warnings by courts and other statutory authorities about using AI for legal purposes. The circumstances are that those who participated in this decision, members of the board, should think carefully about their position. Our view is they should resign.
4: Greg Barnes believes the revelations cast a shadow over other parole board decisions.
21: One of the things we're going to do now is do an audit of recent parole board decisions. If cases are mentioned or other legal authorities are mentioned, we're going to look at those to make sure that AI wasn't used. It may be that it's not a problem in other cases. That's good. But the problem is, you know, this board has a legal obligation to accord fairness and to make sure that decisions are based on law, not on fictitious cases.
4: Luke Taylor is the acting president of the Law Society of Tasmania.
9: It's a really timely reminder that this technology moves really quickly and all of the institutions within the legal system need to act promptly to ensure that these sorts of things don't happen in the future.
4: Tasmania's Attorney General has demanded an explanation from the parole board about its professional standards and said the use of inaccurate AI information in this case was unacceptable. Luke Taylor again.
9: Well, I think the key issue is what safeguards were in place to prevent this sort of thing from happening. And if there weren't any safeguards in place, what measures are going to be put into place to prevent it from happening again?
4: Greg Barnes from the Prisoners Legal Service believes this case should serve as a warning to other legal authorities around the nation.
21: It's a lesson, yet again, the dangers of using AI in the legal context. Courts have warned about it. There have been cases in appeal courts around Australia. And it's a reminder to statutory authorities, such as parole boards, particularly those that are dealing with people's rights, to make sure that their decisions have intellectual integrity.
3: That's Greg Barnes from the Prisoners Legal Service, ending Alexandra Humphrey's report, and Tasmania's parole board has been contacted for comment. Well, as the weather warms up, you might be thinking about getting out the swimmers and heading down to your local public pool, but how would you feel if another person was there secretly filming you, or even your children? Concern about that has prompted one of the largest councils in the country to become the latest local government to ban smart glasses in public pools and leisure centres. Privacy experts have welcomed the move, but they want the federal government to do more to protect people. Sean Tarek Goodwin has this story.
22: For many, the local public pool is a sanctuary, whether it's for fitness or to let the kids tire themselves out on a hot day. But the emerging risk from smart glasses has some sounding the alarm.
23: Their biggest concerns are around perverts and pedophiles secretly filming in change rooms, swimming pools and around schools.
22: Canterbury Bankstown Mayor Bilal El Hayek voiced his concerns at a council meeting last night. His council, home to almost 400,000 people in Sydney's southwest, is one of the biggest in New South Wales. Last night he moved a motion to ban the use of smart glasses in council pools and leisure centres.
24: I've been speaking to parents, particularly mums, who are worried about how this technology could be misused, and they really want clear rules and clear safeguards in place when they bring their children to our pools.
22: Canterbury Bankstown joins a growing list of local governments cracking down on the emerging technology, including Brisbane City Council, Yarra City Council in Melbourne and Randwick City Council in Sydney.
24: I mean, this is all about protecting personal privacy, and people visiting our pool should not have to worry about being secretly filmed or photographed without their knowledge or consent. You know, our leisure and aquatic centres are places where families should feel safe, comfortable and protected.
22: The move comes after the federal government unveiled its latest draft technology and social media reforms, which didn't include specific regulation for smart

0: a digital rights watch. He says while councils have oversight on the ground, state governments have the responsibility for regulating public surveillance, and the federal government can work with companies on rules about the design of the glasses.
1: Councils do need to step in and do some work, but so do federal and state governments. The use of smart glasses is pretty complicated, and there is not a simple legislative answer where we say, we pass a law here and we fixed the problem.
0: Some disability advocates have said the glasses can be useful to people who have vision impairments, and that should be kept in mind as their use is regulated. Local councils, including Canterbury Bankstown, have included exemptions for people with approval to use the glasses for assistance with accessibility. For others, there'll be clear signs at the venues telling them this isn't the summer to be bringing a pair of tech-enabled shades to the pool.
2: Sean Tarrick-Goodwin reporting there. When you hear the words space weapons, I bet you think of that moment in Star Wars when the Death Star uses a laser to destroy an entire planet.
3: Princess Leia, before your execution, I would like you to be my guest at a ceremony that will make this battle station operational. I have chosen to test this station's destructive power on your home planet of Alderaan.
2: That was science fiction back in 1977, but today, for the very first time, the US has revealed it has space weapons in orbit right at this very moment. US Secretary of the Air Force Troy Mink said the US was ready for, quote, evolving threats, but didn't elaborate on the weapons' capabilities or when they were sent into orbit. China responded by warning against an arms race in space. Dr. Cassandra Steer is chair and founder of the Australasian Centre for Space Governance with the ANU National Security College and joins me now. Dr. Steer, this revelation all but confirms what was an open secret. After all, this was in essence the goal of the US Space Force established back in 2019. Would these be orbit-to-Earth or orbit-to-orbit weapons? What kind of weapons could they have up there?
4: Well, this is the big question. One thing we do know that thankfully is it's not Star Wars. This is not a Death Star. It's probably not physical kinetic weapons either. In fact, really, my reading of this is a bit of a rebranding of what has already been in orbit for quite some time. So China, the US, and Russia in particular, but also some other countries like France and even Australia have capabilities to interfere with each other's satellites. That might be cyber attacks. It might be electronic warfare. Might be just being able to jam a GPS signal. Militaries are so dependent on satellites that being able to interfere with each other's satellites has become an everyday occurrence. But we have called those capabilities counter-space capabilities up until when Air Force Secretary Troy Mink, for some reason, has said, no, what we have is called weapons.
2: The US Space Force spokesperson said they do have kinetic and non-kinetic means. Doesn't that mean missiles and lasers, so to speak?
4: Well, kinetic can also be other things. So China, for example, has demonstrated the ability to grapple a satellite that was defunct, that was no longer working, and pull it out of orbit, which is quite a threatening capability because it then might be able to grasp a satellite that's active and pull it out of orbit. The US and, in fact, even back the Soviets, but today the Russians, are able to enter into co-orbit, so come up very close to another satellite. That might include just spying. It might mean that you can then undertake electronic warfare. Potentially, there might be small projectiles. But what we're not talking about is missiles. China, the US, India, and Russia have all tested ground-based missiles, anti-satellite weapons, where they have each tested it against one of their own defunct satellites again. But that creates so much debris that is a threat to every single satellite, including their own, that we've seen a number of countries, including the US, make a binding commitment never to test an anti-satellite missile weapon again.
2: This US Space Force announcement really does risk exacerbating tensions with Beijing and Moscow. Is international law keeping up with the pace of militarization up there?
4: Yes and no. So what we have in the 1967 Outer Space Treaty is a prohibition on the placement of nuclear weapons and weapons of mass destruction. And that's because the Soviets and the Americans tested nuclear weapons in the 1960s and very quickly realized there's no way of containing the impacts of those weapons. That prohibition doesn't apply to conventional weapons. So China and Russia have been proposing a treaty since 2008 on the prevention of the placement of weapons in outer space. The US and all of its allies, including Australia, unfortunately, have been pushing back against

0: that. It's hard to determine and define what a weapon is in space. It's hard to verify whether something that's being launched is a weapon or is perhaps something to remove debris and has a benign purpose. So there are problems with the treaty, but the US's statement plays into the hands of China and Russia, who have explicitly said, you know, the US is weaponizing space. They refuse to enter into a treaty negotiation. So it kind of paints the US in a very bad light.
1: At the same time, the Australian Department of Defense has seemingly revived its plans for a $7 billion military communications satellite system, which is a reversal of a decision made 2 years ago by Defence Minister Richard Marles. Does that prove Australia's more or less playing catch-up here?
0: Absolutely playing catch-up, and it's really absolutely critical that Australia has its own sovereign space capabilities. Right now, we are 100% dependent on foreign and commercial providers, including the US, and while relations with the US are becoming, you know, more and more unpredictable and uncertain, that's not a good position to be in.
1: Yeah, it's interesting, isn't it? ANU's Dr. Cassandra Steer, really appreciate your time. Thanks so much for joining me.
0: My pleasure. Thanks for having me.
1: And that's all from The World Today team this Wednesday. Thanks for your company. Hope you can join me at the same time tomorrow. I'm Andy Park. Have a great day.
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5: The streets are heaving with people. The air is electric. It's all just a little bit tense. This is Mexico City. And the year is 1969.
6: The kind of high-stakes nature of the game in terms of qualifying for the World Cup.
5: Yes, Honduras and El Salvador are about to go head-to-head for a spot in the FIFA World Cup. Now, neither country has ever played in this competition before. But the pressure isn't just about what's happening on the field.
6: Certainly, there's a lot of tensions which exist, you know, outside of the match altogether.
5: Indeed. The battle on the pitch is about to become a real war.
6: El Salvador orders its troops to invade Honduras and it launches warplanes to bomb the country. So things go from bad to worse.
5: My name is Mark Fennell. And what really causes a war? Are there moments where, when you look back, wars could have been avoided if we just identified the trigger? This week, the football war. It cost thousands of lives, but was it really a case where no one saw it coming?

0: I first went to El Salvador during my PhD research, and it's a hugely rural country outside of San Salvador, but it's so green as well.
1: Fiontan O'Hara is the voice you're listening to. And aside from having the most excellent Irish name in history, he's from the London School of Economics. Now, if that seems like a weird place to go to ask somebody about a football war, just stay with me, okay? So this is our second installment in our mini-series, This Stupid War. And so much of this particular war hinges on, yes, that World Cup qualifier way back in 1969. And it's between the Central American countries, Honduras and El Salvador.
0: It's going to be the first time either team has qualified for the World Cup. So there's kind of a lot of pressure on the teams as well.
1: It's a pressure that's been building as these two neighbouring countries have had a series of games leading up to this moment.
0: Honduras won the first leg, El Salvador won the next. So this third game in Mexico City, this is the one that matters. There's tens of thousands of fans in Mexico City for the match. It's being watched in some of the countries, but mainly it's being listened to on radio. Throughout Latin America, football has this huge importance, hugely popular. So yeah, within these two countries, you know, they're both neighbours as well. You can imagine tensions are pretty high.
1: What do you reckon's on the line for the players? Because they must be feeling an extraordinary amount of pressure.
0: Yeah, I think they're feeling pressure, but also exhaustion as well, right? This is the third game between the two teams in quite quick succession. There's mutual respect, but there's heavy pressure from their home countries as well. And they kind of realise that these matches have become a symbol of national pride as well, not just the single game. So there's huge pressure on them.
1: And with that, the game begins. You can actually still watch the game online. The footage is kind of grainy. The sound's not great, but you can see this tiny, shiny white ball dancing off the feet of these incredibly stressed players. And after

0: minutes. 2-2. It's a tie. And so the clock starts ticking into extra time. Then El Salvador sprints into the penalty area and slides the ball past the Honduran goalkeeper.
1: El Salvador actually wins, so they triumph 3-2.
0: Given what happens next, the ending of the game seems kind of peaceful.
1: There is no kind of conflict between the players, but this means El Salvador goes on to qualify for the World Cup while Honduras doesn't.
0: However, as those players slump off the field, geopolitics is afoot.
1: That very same day, El Salvador severs diplomatic ties with Honduras.
0: And they do not stop there.
1: A few weeks later, El Salvador orders its troops to invade Honduras as well. So things go from bad to worse.
0: And thus begins the football war, or at least that's what it's been known as for decades. And as I mentioned before, it would see thousands of people killed. But why? Like, what's really going on? Surely it's not as simple as that football match. Well, let's start off with the two countries, El Salvador and Honduras. I'm going to assume you have an atlas in front of you right now because you must carry that with you everywhere. Let's open it up.
1: Find the US, go down, you see Mexico, we find Guatemala, and then below Guatemala we have El Salvador and Honduras. So Honduras is the big one, El Salvador is a much smaller one.
0: Yeah, so El Salvador is a tiny, like, sliver of a country nestled into the west of Honduras, which on a map, like, it's almost like Honduras is towering over El Salvador.
1: About five times bigger, so there's quite a huge disparity. At the time that we're looking at, El Salvador is much more populous, so about seven times more densely populated than Honduras as well. So there's this disparity in size, but also in population.
0: And it's worth pointing out, for a long time, these two countries have had issues.
1: I'm going to be a real historian here. I'm going to take you back to the 19th century, first of all, just really briefly.
0: I love the 19th century. Bring it.
1: That's it. Who doesn't? So the 1880s, late 19th century, communal land has been abolished in El Salvador, and land has been privatized. At the same time, globally, coffee has become this real commodity as well. So this land, which was communal, is now privatized, huge land holdings, all geared towards the coffee industry.
0: And what you then start to get are these sort of El Salvador oligarchs just sucking up all of the good El Salvador land.
1: The 14 families of El Salvador, they control the coffee industry and they control the land in El Salvador. So by the time we get to the 1960s, where we're looking at, there's huge amounts of landless laborers in El Salvador, huge poverty, people without access to land. So politics is dominated by the oligarchy and backed by the military as well.
0: Okay, so in El Salvador, you got a lot of poor people under the thumb of these coffee oligarchs. But around about this time, everybody looks north and they see in Cuba an armed uprising of unhappy, dissatisfied poor people overthrows the government.
1: This begins as this kind of left-wing revolution becomes this communist revolution, partly because of these same inequalities as well, because Cuba was dominated by the sugar industry. But there's also this fear then amongst the oligarchy, amongst the military in El Salvador, well, you know, we could be the next Cuba as well. So this fear is very in the minds of all the elite in Latin America at this time.
0: So the El Salvador establishment starts to really fear this idea of an uprising, just like they've seen in Cuba. Then they've got this other issue, this massive towering neighbour, the much bigger Honduras.
1: So it's actually poorer than El Salvador. It's a bigger country, but it is poorer. Within Honduras, it's really dominated by banana plantations. And these are run by US companies. So United Fruit, in particular, dominates the banana industry.
0: Say what you will about El Salvador's oligarchies, but they mostly kept the money in El Salvador, whereas in Honduras, a lot of the good money is just going over to the US.
1: Around the same time that we're looking at, there's also this huge growth in the cattle industry. This is kind of a new elite in Honduras. They begin to buy up land or seize land even to make these huge cattle ranches.
0: Okay, so we've got big coffee on the side of El Salvador, then big banana slash big cow in Honduras. And this is why we got the guy from the London School of Economics. Now, the thing is, between these two countries, El Salvador and Honduras, the border is porous.
1: And it's been contested, you know, since the end of the Spanish Empire. There's been multiple attempts to draw the border, but none of them have really borne fruit.
0: Not only is it contested, it's also not very well policed.
1: There's no checks or anything like that. Because of this huge landlessness in El Salvador, people searching for land, people have been crossing into Honduras, right, where there's more land available.
0: Indeed, by 1969, there's about 300,000 Salvadorans

0: Honduras.
1: For context, that's about 12% of the Honduran population. So it's really significant numbers.
2: Right. So El Salvador, a lot of people that don't have land don't necessarily have jobs that go with that land. Whereas on the other side, you've got Honduras, where there's a lot of land, not necessarily good farming land, but it's still land. And we're seeing a lot of people moving across this kind of porous border. Is that about right?
1: Yeah, that's it. And also the banana industry, the Salvadorans are moving into Honduras to work in that. So that's, I think they're about 30% of the banana industry workforce by the 1960s.
2: How do Hondurans feel about the sheer number of Salvadorans just passing through this border, working on these plantations? Like, what's the feeling between the two countries?
1: It hasn't really been a source of conflict as such. And often poor peasants, so Hondurans or Salvadorans, they're actually allied in fights against large landowners, right? They're seizing land together, kind of this collective movement to some degree.
2: But chaos loves company, and a few things happen that push the relationship to these countries to the very edge.
1: There's actually a hurricane which destroys the banana industry to some degree. As a result of this, thousands are laid off. So thousands leave the banana plantations and go back to the land where they used to work and find it's no longer there. It's all incorporated into these massive cattle ranches. This is becoming kind of a real tension in Honduras. People demanding access to land. There emerges this kind of really specific hostility towards the Salvadorans as well. And this actually comes from the Ranchers Federation. It starts to direct anger towards the Salvadorans. Cattle ranchers, they're taking land. And so kind of who better to blame than the foreigners, the Salvadorans? They're the ones taking the land, not us.
2: So as there's this ratcheting up of, I guess, anxiety around this, what does Honduras, the government, does anyone do anything on an institutional level to deal with this issue?
1: There's this kind of growing awareness that, you know, hey, there could be trouble at home. The oligarchy could be deposed. The oligarchy obviously doesn't want that. So in El Salvador, what happens is kind of a strengthening of the military's grip on the country. Honduras, to some degree, goes the opposite way. So it brings in agrarian reform in 1962, so land reform. And the idea with this is, okay, we'll give land to the peasants, we'll give land to those who are searching for it, and this will kind of put at bay any revolutionary forces, will kind of keep people happy.
2: Okay, so now poor Honduran folk could potentially get access to land with these changes. Now, there's some other stuff that goes on with the governments, but what ultimately happens here is that the elites, the big cow, big banana, they do get a lot of scrutiny. So the government decides to shift the blame off the oligarchs and instead onto the thousands of Salvadorans who've been living and working and building lives on Honduran soil. And they say it's the Salvadoran visitors, these interlopers, that are taking your jobs, your land and your money.
1: So they kind of whip up this land reform law again and they say, well, look, the land reform law says Salvadorans shouldn't own land. And this is when that land reform kind of becomes twisted and becomes directed against the Salvadorans instead.
2: So if you're a Salvadorian who's come across the border and you've, you know, taken over a bit of land and you're using it to make a living, what happens to you after these laws pass and become seriously enacted at this particular period?
1: Yeah, so June 1969, the army kind of begins these official expulsions of Salvadorans from this land. But even in the lead up to that, there's this kind of unofficial pressure on Salvadorans as well. So paramilitary groups, which begin targeting them, you know, intimidation, kind of forcing them off the land. They're trying to force them out of Honduras. And so what also kind of contributes to this is that in 1969, the migration treaty between Honduras and Salvador lapses, and it isn't renewed by Honduras as well. And this becomes kind of another mechanism by which to push Salvadorans out of the country.
2: Given you've got a porous border here, I'm going to go ahead and assume that the lives of people along the border, Salvadorians and Hondurans, is pretty enmeshed, right? Like, do you have people that are married into the same family? Like, I'm just thinking about other border issues that have happened throughout history. There's always stories about how lives have become entangled and suddenly they get ripped apart. Does a version of that play out here?
1: You're absolutely right. There's this huge entanglement. I mean, this migration has been happening, you know, for decades. Some of these Salvadorans had actually been given or granted land by the government during this really kind of short-lived reformist phase. So this isn't, you know, they hadn't just arrived and started farming this land. And they're forced to go back into El Salvador. And so this kind of plays out across the country. Some families have been working this land for decades as well. So again, they were, like you said, kind of really enmeshed in communities.
2: So El Salvador is suddenly faced with this influx of their own people being pushed back out of Honduras. The question is, how do they react to that?
1: So the Salvadoran Red Cross sets up refugee camps, gives assistance to these families. You know, these are families who have lost their businesses, lost their land, lost their farms, so kind of in desperate need.
2: In the end, they reckon it was between 15 and 20,000 Salvadorans who were booted out of Honduras.
1: This all happens relatively fast. These refugee camps, they fill up quickly.
2: And the reaction from the El Salvador government is not chill.
1: One government minister accuses Honduras of committing a genocide against Salvadorans who are in the country. This is what leads to the severing of diplomatic ties between the two countries.
2: Just in time for one very big, very consequential football match. So yes, the game is played. El Salvador does cut ties.
1: A few weeks later, El Salvador invades Honduras.
2: War begins.
1: El Salvador orders its troops to invade Honduras and launches warplanes to bomb the country.
2: The initial attacks caught Honduran forces off guard. Salvadoran troops advanced quickly, captured several towns, and even threatened the capital.
0: Most definitely, Salvador has invaded the territory of Honduras.
3: Mr. Ambassador, when will the shooting stop?
0: We hopefully as soon as possible.
2: But Honduran forces regrouped and retaliated.
1: The 16th of July, this is kind of the only major battle of the war happens. So Salvadoran troops, they reach and surround this town in Ocotepeque, which is a department in Honduras. There's artillery barrages on both sides. And the Honduran forces begin to retreat alongside civilians. This leads to the towns captured by the Salvadoran military. But both fronts actually stall later on that day. There's an ammunition shortage and there's increasing Honduran resistance.
2: Why does the smaller country El Salvador, why are they willing to take this gamble of invading the bigger nation? What do they think is going to come from this massive risk?
1: Well, this is where things get kind of, disputed. Things are a bit murky. And some of the lines of thought are that the Salvadorans have been planning this for quite some time. And this is what the Honduran military thinks. And they say, well, the Salvadorans have always wanted to invade, and they're finally doing it. That's kind of Honduran viewpoint. Another interpretation is that, tensions are high in El Salvador. People are unhappy with the government. And this is kind of rallying the country to the government and kind of directing people's anger towards Honduras. So by playing up what's happening in Honduras and by invading Honduras, this is a way of kind of rallying people to the flag.
2: While all of this is happening, America is watching from afar. And America does not like what it sees.
1: Behind the scenes, there's huge pressure to stop this conflict, mainly coming from Washington. US doesn't want to see a conflict between two neighbors in its own backyard. This looks bad for the US kind of on a global scale. The US has huge interest in Latin America at this time. It's allied with the Salvadoran government. It's allied with the Honduran government. It has no interest in seeing a conflict between these two countries. So it's really putting pressure on the two leaders as well, the two governments, to kind of put a stop to this.
2: In the end, it's actually an American organization that steps in and intervenes and calls for an immediate ceasefire and the withdrawal of Salvadoran troops.
4: Three earlier ceasefire agreements were broken, with each side accusing the other of being the aggressor.
2: After initial resistance, El Salvador agrees to a ceasefire on July 18, bringing an end to the conflict.
4: The fighting has left tens of thousands of people homeless in Honduras and El Salvador. Both are poor, and this war has brought the two countries close to bankruptcy. As in any war, it's the refugees who suffer most.
2: This war lasted around 100 hours. But in that 100 hours, 2,000 people were killed.
1: Mainly on the Honduran side, and a lot of civilians are killed as well. So people get caught up in this. It's not just between the two militaries.
4: So no matter what the outcome, the cost of this small war, in human and economic terms, can only aggravate the tensions and unrest that started the fighting.
1: There's no clear winner from the conflict. The ceasefire which comes doesn't resolve anything. It doesn't resolve anything about the border. So this is a thing, a dispute which kind of rumbles on for decades after.
2: This conflict is known as the football war, but do you think El Salvador would have invaded had there not been a match? How connected are those things?
1: I think certainly there's a lot of tensions which exist, outside of the match altogether. Certainly, I would say that the decision to invade is maybe linked to the match in terms of they can rally the public to their cause, but it would have happened regardless.
2: What do you think is the lesson of the 100-hour war, the football war, whatever you want to call it? What do you think is the lesson that's sitting inside this particular moment in history?
1: Yeah, I think there's maybe two separate lessons. So, the football war, it's obviously a catchy concept. It's an intriguing story on the surface. And this is maybe just, a lesson about kind of how things are framed by journalists, right?
2: It's undeniable that the football match plays a crucial role in this conflict, but if anything, it's closer to a trigger than a cause. It was actually a Polish journalist that dubbed it the football war, and I think in some ways it does a disservice to call it that, because there's so much going on around this conflict that brought these neighbors to this incredibly brutal moment.
1: I mean, I think it's a great story, right? So it's a World Cup. Everyone loves the World Cup, as we saw this year. A World Cup match between, you know, two nations which border each other is always going to be tense. Really kind of interestingly, the final game was actually called the Soccer War by some US journalists before this war even began, right? So tensions were already high. People were already aware of the kind of high stakes nature of the game in terms of qualifying for the World Cup. And it's catchy, but actually there's much more, as we've discussed, kind of going on below the surface.
2: How do you think history should look back on this conflict?
1: How I think it should be remembered more is about how, military regimes, governments, political elites turn domestic discontents, they take it and they funnel it towards, you know, refugees, migrants, or others. So in the Honduran case, there's this growing discontent with the cattle ranchers, and they direct this towards the Salvadoran migrants, right? They say the Salvadoran migrants, they're taking our land, we're going to kick them out. This isn't really what's at play. It's the growth of the cattle ranchers, which is the real issue, but it's just a way of managing that discontent. The same kind of thing is happening in El Salvador. So the coffee oligarchy, facing this growing domestic discontent, decides to rally the public kind of to the government's cause by invading Honduras.
2: What's the relationship between the two countries now?
1: The border issue has been resolved, but there's free movement of people between the two countries. And in fact, actually, there's more Hondurans in El Salvador than the other way around. So these kind of tensions don't exist in the same way today.
2: So after having gone through all of this, when people talk about the football war, what's the thing you most want them to understand about the reality of what actually played out in that time?
1: Yeah, I think what's most important for people to understand is not even just about this conflict, but I suppose any conflict in general, which has a neat name or kind of a neat idea behind it, things are always much more complicated, right? So football war seems easy to understand when you first hear about it. But like anything, there's so much more going on. So I think just, a resistance to how things are framed sometimes in the popular imagination are kind of scratching the surface a little bit more.
2: Part of this mini-series that we're doing within the show is about wars that, at least on the outset, seem a bit stupid, right? From your point of view, is this a stupid war?
1: I think that's unfair. I think, if we believe that the war is caused by a football match, then yes, this is absolutely a stupid war. But kind of as we've been discussing, this is caused by so much more which is happening just beneath the surface. And this war is kind of a way for the elites to kind of manage these tensions. But it doesn't do that. These same tensions which exist, huge poverty, huge disparity in wealth, the domination of El Salvador by these kind of 14 families, this isn't resolved by the war. And in fact, things get even worse during the 1970s. They erupt again into the 1980s in the civil war in El Salvador, in which 80,000 people are killed. So this is kind of, it's a precursor to that in some ways. And it's an attempt to resolve tensions, which doesn't do so.
2: Does it trivialize the death of those thousands of people to frame this as a football war?
1: Yeah, I think so. We can understand why it's catchy, but I mean, the war doesn't happen because of a football match.
2: Thank you so much for taking me through this history.
1: It's been a pleasure, Mark. Thank you.
2: Fionta Nahara from the London School of Economics. And if you have an idea, like maybe it's a myth, like the football war, that you'd like us to look into, just shoot us an email. noonesawitcoming@abc.net.au. We read every single one. We love hearing from you. When I say we, by the way, I mean the team. This episode was produced by Zoe Ferguson and Jesse Kay. The sound engineer was Matthew Sigley. Now, I mentioned earlier, this is our second installment of This Stupid War. Next week, it's really stupid. Here's a taste.
5: He said, "I shot your pig. I'm sorry. I'll pay whatever they say that pig is worth." Now, Griffin turns him down. He said, "It's a valuable pig. It's worth $100. And if you don't pay, I'll go to the authorities and they'll put you in irons. You're nothing but a trespasser." The next day, when three officials from the Hudson's Bay Company come by his cabin and say, "You've got to pay for that pig." And so that's when the crisis really starts.
2: So we've had this pig, and essentially, what in any other moment in history, this would be a dispute between two rural neighbours, which, would be a thing for sure. But because of the nature of these islands, it kind of blows up, doesn't it?
5: It does. You hit the nail right on the head. That's right. The islands are in dispute. The British aren't supposed to be, nobody is supposed to be on the island at all. I mean, the

0: That was in dispute. Nobody was supposed to be there. Hudson's Bay Company got there first, and now suddenly the Americans are there, and you got trouble. You got a heap of trouble.
1: So what happens next? What's the next escalation?
0: You got 64 guns pointed at you. You've got probably about 400 Royal Marines that can be landed. And so this general sends reinforcements. Pretty soon, there's 500 soldiers on the island. They play this game. You got to leave. You're here illegally. I'm not going to leave. I can't be responsible for whatever trouble is going to ensue. Well, if there's any trouble that's going to ensue, you're the one that's going to start it. No, no, you're the one that's going to start. They go on like this for a while.
1: You'll hear more of that in the next installment of This Stupid War here on No One Saw It Coming. I'm Mark Fennell, and as always, thank you so much for listening. If you've been enjoying it, just leave us a review. That's one of those weird things that I know podcasters ask for all the time, but it does actually help other people find the show. So whichever podcasting app you're on, chuck us a review, and I'll be back next week with a brand new episode of No One Saw It Coming.

Yeah. Luciano, King God PC, worldwide. We want each and every one to get up and voice your opinion, you know what I'm saying? That's how it be.

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0: ABC News with Glenn Lauder. The boss of OpenAI, Sam Altman, thinks people should have more faith in artificial intelligence companies to do the right thing amid rising public concerns about all the risks. With a story, here's Linda Gruen.
1: It was the first time Sam Altman has addressed the public since an AI researcher last week suggested that the tech could kill all humans by the end of the decade if left unchecked. A handful of other AI executives and experts agreed, but Mr. Altman says that while the fears are justified, the world needs to trust AI companies.
2: I think it's very easy to say, well, there's all these scary things, and it's true, there are, and they're possible, but we have the ability and the agency to defend against those so that we get to enjoy all of the incredible stuff.
1: Meanwhile, in Washington, left-wing Senator Bernie Sanders and Steve Bannon, a close ally of President Donald Trump, have both called for stronger oversight of AI in what's been a rare display of bipartisan concern.
0: China has donated about 11 million vatu to help Vanuatu's recovery efforts following the Umbay volcanic emergency and a weekend ferry disaster. Vanuatu's Prime Minister says the generous donation at such a critical time demonstrates true friendship. Umbay has been experiencing renewed volcanic activity, with a major eruption in late August prompting ongoing response and recovery efforts from local authorities. And the major ferry disaster last Friday, which resulted in two deaths so far and has left dozens of people still missing, has forced Jotamnapa to cancel his attendance at the United Nations General Assembly. A national memorial service will be held on Sunday for the MV Matui. More than 30 people are still missing after it sank in rough seas. The Prime Minister's office says the service will pay tribute to lives lost at sea last week, as well as in another maritime incident in August where six people lost their lives. Jotamnapa will visit Sanso this weekend to visit the 14 survivors who were rescued after the sinking. Police in Fiji are investigating the disappearance of up to 7 kilograms of cocaine being held as evidence at the Suva High Court. The Assistant Commissioner of Police, Lorraine Seru, says officials discovered that the cocaine was missing during a physical check of evidence kept in the exhibit room. Police say these 7 bars, which are around a kilogram each, are a part of 39 bars kept at the court for a high-profile drug case. It says a team from the Criminal Investigations Department is leading the investigation. Fiji's Health Minister has formally declared a national HIV emergency. Dr. Antonio Lalabaluva says the decision is backed by Prime Minister Sitiveni Rambuka and his cabinet. Due to the seriousness of the epidemic, the government's current estimates indicate that 1 in every 60 adults in Fiji is living with HIV, up from 1 in 167 5 years ago. Saudi Arabia's holy city of Mecca has been targeted in an attempted attack by Houthi rebels, as the US accuses the Iranian-backed rebel group of threatening global energy security. Here's Ali Crew.
3: A Houthi military source has denied the rebel group poses any threat to Mecca or other holy sites after the Saudi-led military coalition said its air defence has intercepted and destroyed a Houthi drone before it entered the prohibited airspace. It comes as the Houthis seize control of parts of Yemen's Red Sea coast overlooking the Bab el-Mandeb Strait, threatening Saudi oil exports rerouted from the Strait of Hormuz. The United Nations

0: Nations Security Council has held an emergency meeting on Yemen, with council members all agreeing that freedom of navigation must be maintained to prevent disruption to global supply chains and a rise in prices of food, fuel and medicine worldwide.
1: A news helicopter has crashed in Los Angeles near the scene of a fatal bus crash, killing at least three people. An NBC4 Los Angeles anchor at the station has confirmed during a live broadcast that its chopper had gone down. The LA Fire Department says one of the victims was a pedestrian in a car park near the helicopter crash site. News crews were covering the bus crash that left at least two people dead and six others injured after an SUV crashed into a city bus. Los Angeles Mayor Karen Bass has posted on social media that she's absolutely devastated by the loss of life and that her heart is with the families and loved ones of those lost. And Sydney Roosters players Millie Elliott and Corbin Baxter will retire from the NRLW at the end of the season. Baxter's played with the club since its inaugural season in 2018. Elliott won premierships with Brisbane and Newcastle before joining the Roosters in 2023. Baxter says she couldn't have achieved success in the sport without her two sons and her husband, Matt.
2: He's just been my rock, as have my two sons, Carter and Bodie. You know, Carter's been there from the very start and, you know, we've sort of grown up together. Yeah, we've been able to experience, you know, the highs and lows of rugby league, and it's been really special.
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4: Welcome to Island Music on ABC Radio Australia across the Pacific. Rick Howe here bringing you the finest in reggae, dancehall and Pacific music. Each week, Island Music comes to you from the lands of the Wurundjeri Woiwurrung people down here in Nam, Melbourne, which is home to the soulful Tongan duo Vika and Linda. We'll be hearing a couple of tracks from their outstanding new album called Where Do You Come From? And straight out of Nuku'alofa, we'll have brand new music from Blackberry and yet another new release from the prolific vocal trio from Aotearoa, flying the flag for Samoa, ART. But we'll kick off in the 677 to hear some fresh dancehall by an artist I'm going to be keeping an eye and ear on. He's called Cremon, and he's doing that real hard street-style Jamaican dancehall with a Solomon Islands twist. Two tracks from Cremon to kick off Island Music across the Pacific. This is Hustle Hard.

Soul out of the 677 to kick off Island Music. That was Light It Up by Kraymon, featuring Poggy Rights, Kronos and Five Stars. A link up from Solomon Islands to PNG on that track. As we head over to Kingston, Jamaica to hear the latest

0: from Ritikal. This is Up to the Times Dancehall. Ritikal with Hot.
1: Tell your body cause traffic. Hot to a blaze, firefight, can't stop it. Ring critical when you want. Shh. Good idea.

0: A modern day dance hall classic from 2021 by Spanish Town Badman Skeng. That was The Gunman Shift off the mighty One-Matic Rhythm produced by Rahif Music. And it followed on from Ritical with a brand new tune out of Kingston, Jamaica called Hot. And this is original Gargamel, Buju Banton, who after being released from prison had some serious trust issues. Check this one out.
1: New style. New style. New flow. New flow.

0: Then we send your own, then we send your own. The so-called friends, them me, I tell you about to. 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
1: Produced by the Bashment legend Dave Kelly from the Madhouse label with some new school, old school style dancehall. That one from 2019. And this is Buju Banton featuring on a killer piece of reggae gospel, Bugle with Thank You Lord, featuring Buju and Damien Junior Gongma.

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1: The Dongan language, it's seeped into Nisha Daily. 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

0: Talo Falava, I'm Sosefu Omoli. 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Sister Sounds will bring you amazing local talent mixed with the sounds and vibe our Islander audiences love by artists from across the seas as well. 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What's up, ABC Radio Australia listeners? I'm Sosefina Fuomoli, and I want you to come hang with me for On The Record, your weekly deep dive into the music that moves the Pacific. 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
1: Yes, you're tuned to Island Music on ABC Radio Australia across the Pacific. My name is Rick Howe, and you just heard Protégé alongside the Zion Eye Kings in the remix of In Life, also featuring Popcorn on vocals. But right now in Island Music, we're going to switch up the style and hear from the Nam Melbourne-based soul duo Vika and Linda Bull, two treasured sisters here in Australia, flying the flag for Tonga on their new album, Where Do You Come From? This is the opening track off the album called Little Baby.

Vicar and Linda Bull singing about growing up with Tongan heritage here in Australia, the self-titled track off their brand new album called Where Do You Come From? My name is Rick Howe. This is Island Music Across the Pacific. And one of my favourite current artists out of Fiji is Miss Liz Vamirazi. This tune's been having enough play. Suru Suru, produced by Tropic Thunder.

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1: Now, ladies and gentlemen, this is Rockers.

Yes, my favourite voice in the Pacific, Miss Nikki Beddoes, daughter of Leah Osborne, and singing for the Viti Ones right there in Iko Ke Ao, which was one of my top releases on Island Music in 2025. And this is brand new from the vocal trio ART. They have Samoan heritage but have grown up in Aotearoa. Tune after tune released by these three, carrying on their strong run in 2026 with this brand new release called Look At Me.

That's Anastasia, Rosetta, and T-Rex, better known as ART, flying the flag for Samoa from Aotearoa, and linking up with Gadigal Land's Mesha Fretton, who also has Samoan heritage, and they joined forces for that cover version of the Bryan Adams classic Heaven, and are followed on from their brand new release called Look At Me. There's no stopping ART in 2026, but we do have to hit the news on Island Music. I'll be back straight after with more, so don't go anywhere. Here's Damien Junior Gong Marley to take us to the news with Banner. I'll be back straight after.

0: In the Fale is a music show on ABC Radio Australia, hosted by me, Paola Tukefu. 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If it has a pumping groove, I'll be bringing it to you to bump you into the weekend.
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3: ABC News with Glenn Lauder. The boss of OpenAI, Sam Altman, thinks people should have more faith in artificial intelligence companies to do the right thing amid rising public concerns about all the risks. With a story, here's Linda Gruen.
4: It was the first time Sam Altman has addressed the public since an AI researcher last week suggested that the tech could kill all humans by the end of the decade if left unchecked. A handful of other AI executives and experts agreed, but Mr. Altman says that while the fears are justified, the world needs to trust AI companies.
5: I think it's very easy to say, well, there's always scary things, and it's true, there are, and they're possible, but we have the ability and the agency to defend against those so that we get to enjoy all of the incredible stuff.
4: Meanwhile, in Washington, left-wing Senator Bernie Sanders and Steve Bannon, a close ally of President Donald Trump, have both called for stronger oversight of AI in what's been a rare display of bipartisan concern.
3: China has donated about 11 million vatu to help Vanuatu's recovery efforts following the Umbay volcanic emergency and a weekend ferry disaster. Vanuatu's Prime Minister says the generous donation at such a critical time demonstrates true friendship. Umbay has been experiencing renewed volcanic activity with a major eruption in late August, prompting ongoing response and recovery efforts from local authorities. And the major ferry disaster last Friday, which resulted in two deaths so far and has left dozens of people still missing, has forced Jotanapa to cancel his attendance at the United Nations General Assembly. A national memorial service will be held on Sunday for the MV Matui. More than 30 people are still missing after it sank in rough seas. The Prime Minister's office says the service will pay tribute to lives lost at sea last week, as well as in another maritime incident in August where six people lost their lives. Jotanapa will visit Sanso this weekend to visit the 14 survivors who were rescued after the sinking. Police in Fiji are investigating the disappearance of up to 7 kilograms of cocaine being held as evidence at the Suva High Court. The Assistant Commissioner of Police, Lorraine Seru, says officials discovered that the cocaine was missing during a physical check of evidence kept in the exhibit room. Police say these 7 bars, which are around a kilogram each, are a part of 39 bars kept at the court for a high-profile drug case. It says a team from the Criminal Investigations Department is leading the investigation. Fiji's Health Minister has formally declared a national HIV emergency. Dr. Antonio Lalabaluva says the decision is backed by Prime Minister Sitiveni Rambuka and his cabinet. Due to the seriousness of the epidemic, the government's current estimates indicate that one in every 60 adults in Fiji is living with HIV, up from one in 167 5 years ago. Saudi Arabia's holy city of Mecca has been targeted in an attempted attack by Houthi rebels, as the US accuses the Iranian-backed rebel group of threatening global energy security. Here's Ali Crew.
6: A Houthi military source has denied the rebel group poses any threat to Mecca or other holy sites after the Saudi-led military coalition said its air defences intercepted and destroyed a Houthi drone before it entered the prohibited airspace. It comes as the Houthis seize control of parts of Yemen's Red Sea coast overlooking the Bab el-Mandeb Strait, threatening Saudi oil exports rerouted from the Strait of Hormuz. The United Nations Security Council has held an emergency meeting on Yemen, with council members all agreeing that freedom of navigation must be maintained to prevent disruption to global supply chains and a rise in prices of food, fuel and medicine worldwide.
3: A news helicopter has crashed in Los Angeles near the scene of a fatal bus crash, killing at least 3 people. An NBC4 Los Angeles anchor at the station has confirmed during a live broadcast that its chopper had gone down. The LA Fire Department says one of the victims was a pedestrian in a car park near the helicopter crash site. News crews were covering the bus crash that left at least 2 people dead and 6 others injured after an SUV crashed into a city bus. Los Angeles Mayor Karen Bass has posted on social media that she's absolutely devastated by the loss of life and that her heart is with the families and loved ones of those lost. And Sydney Roosters players Millie Elliott and Corbin Baxter will retire from the NRLW at the end of the season. Baxter's played with the club since its inaugural season in 2018. Elliott won premierships with Brisbane and Newcastle before joining the Roosters in 2023. Baxter says she couldn't have achieved success in the sport without her two sons and her husband, Matt.
7: He's just been my rock, as have my two sons, Carter and Bodie. You know, Carter's been there from the very start and, you know, we've sort of grown up together. Yeah, we've been able to experience, you know, the highs and lows of rugby league, and it's been really special.
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2: Yes, happy Wednesday to you all. Coming to you on the 16th of September. Quite a warm day for me where I'm coming to you from on the lands of the Yuggera and Turrbal people in Beangian, Brisbane. I hope you've had a good day. I hope your day at work was smooth and not too stressful. I've got a nice conversation coming up for you on Pacific Soul today because we'll be talking about the late, great Dolly Parton. Of course, you'll know her for her music. She was incredible. There are so many songs, Jolene, 9 to 5, Coat of Many Colours, that you'll be familiar with now, especially after all of our tributes. But one thing, one part of her legacy that really reached beyond the stage was her reputation as the book lady. You might know her as founder of Dolly Parton's Imagination Library, and it sent free books to thousands, probably, who knows, children right around the world, including in Western Sydney, Australia, which is home to many Pacific Islander children. I just happened to have a friend who worked in that initiative, and she was responsible for getting hundreds of children reading. So on Pacific Soul today, we're going to be talking about legacies and what makes people's legacies. What are they remembered for, I think, is what I really want to ponder today. I'm going to kick the program off with some Yandal Sisters. Yes, New Zealand-born Samoan, all-female singing group of the 1970s. This is Beyond the Reef from 2002. I'm Melissa Macon, you're on Nesia Daily Afternoons. Yeah.

0: out of Aotearoa in the 70s. That's the Yandel sisters. That was a group that consists of Mary, Caroline, Adele, and later younger sister Pauline. And that was their 2002 track, Beyond the Reef. Coming up on Pacific Soul today, we're going to be looking back at the legacy of Dolly Parton, because while she was famous for her music, especially her country music, her legacy extended beyond the stage, especially in the world of literacy and getting young children between the ages of 0 to 4 to read right around the world. So you'll be hearing from someone who helped with that program in Australia in Mount Druitt, which is a big home to many of our communities, Samoans, Tongans, Fijians. Don't go anywhere. That's coming up after the news.
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0: Let's have a look at your news headlines. In Papua New Guinea, El Nino is bringing unusually dry weather and freezing nights, destroying food gardens and shrinking rivers and water supplies there. Communities in parts of central and southern highlands provinces have already lost crops, including sweet potato, taro bananas, sugarcane, with food shortages emerging in some areas. Authorities and aid agencies are preparing for conditions to worsen, as experts warn the impacts could spread to more communities in the coming months. A new report is calling for Australia to adopt a firmer plan to move away from fossil fuel production, warning that Pacific nations are increasingly vulnerable to the effects of climate change. The Australia Institute is urging the government to stop approving new coal and gas projects, end fossil fuel subsidies and reduce exports, including introducing a proposed 25% tax on gas exports to fund the transition. Tuvalu's climate change minister, Maina Talia, has called on Australia to take stronger action, saying that Pacific nations need real solutions to help them remain above rising seas. And in Fiji, the draw will host 8 home matches in the 2027 Super Rugby Pacific season, including clashes with defending champions, the Hurricanes, as well as the Reds, Blues, Crusaders and Waratahs. Their opening home game will be against the Highlanders in Suva on the 13th of Feb, while other home fixtures include matches against the Reds on Feb 27 and the Blues on March 20. The draw will also play 7 away matches in New Zealand and Australia, with the 2027 competition expanding to 17 rounds and culminating in the grand final on June 26th. We'll have more news for you at the end of this program, always on the hour, but especially after this one at 5 p.m. PNG time. Do stay tuned for Pacific Beat PM Edition. Coming up on Pacific Soul, we're going to be talking about Dolly Parton's Imagination Library with a friend of mine, Sulla Walter, who actually worked for the Imagination Library in Western Sydney. Very big Pacific population out there. This is Thames, Free Mind. I'm Melissa Macon. You're on Neisha Daily Afternoons.

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0: When Dolly Parton died, everyone reflected on the music. And fair enough, there were so many hits. Jolene, 9 to 5, Coat of Many Colours. But the thing she was proudest of, sending free books to children everywhere, every month, in the mail with their name on it.
2: She was really looked at as just a tremendous force for good and positivity, right? She was a massive, massive philanthropist, perhaps most famously with her first book charity.
3: It's where we give books to children from the time they're born. They get a book once a month until they start school. That way they can learn to love books and they can learn to read.
4: Jolene, Jolene, Jolene, Jolene, I'm begging of you, please.
5: So loved Dolly. She was such an American treasure.
4: Working 9 to 5, what a way to make a living.
6: My name is Brian Seaver, son of Cassie Parton, and I'm representing the Parton and Owens family today, announcing the passing of my Aunt Dolly, Rebecca Parton Dean. Sister, sis, Aunt Granny to one generation and Gigi to the next.
3: And I love country music. I feel that I myself have hopefully enough talent to branch out and do other things, but there's nothing that means as much to me really as the country feeling, and it's important to me that my people always stay proud of me.
0: That program reached Mount Druitt in Western Sydney, a place with a huge Pacific diaspora, Tongans, Samoans, Fijians, who don't always get talked about in the same breath as Dolly Parton, but she reached them. Sulla Walter is a Tongan literacy advocate, a proud Mount Druitt local, and she signed up hundreds of kids to receive those books. She's now a PhD candidate, and she has a lot of feelings about her close friend Dolly, the music, the humour, the woman who could have been a billionaire but chose to...

0: pour that wealth into people instead.
1: Hello, I'm Sala. I'm Sala Walter. I am a PhD student at the University of New South Wales in Tongan Politics, and I'm also a research assistant for my supervisor for my PhD, and I'm from Mount Druitt, first and foremost, so I'm a proud area girl. I just love Mount Druitt, love our community. I love representing my community in any way. So yeah, that's me.
0: And Sala and I are friends, and I've been a fan of Sala since the days on Twitter, before Twitter became X, RIP. And Sala is just so for the community. She was part of the choir. She volunteers in the community garden. And you also worked at The Hive and with the Imagination Library, which was Dolly Parton's wonderful literacy legacy. So can you take us back to the work that you used to do before you became a PhD student candidate?
1: Of course. So straight outside of uni, my first job was with The Hive Mount Druitt, which is an organisation through United Way. They're an international philanthropist organisation. But The Hive Mount Druitt is an NGO in Mount Druitt in Greater Western Sydney. And the goal of The Hive is to basically equip families that have children below the ages of 5 to start school well. So Mount Druitt is a developmentally vulnerable area. There's lots of systemic issues that prevent young children from starting school well, from accessing the care that they need in terms of health and education and safety. So The Hive is a really amazing organization that tries to connect families to the services that they need. And they're very place-based, so there's no emphasis on parents, carers to go above and beyond to access services for their children. The Hive tries to do a lot of that work and to meet families where they are. And Dolly Parton's Imagination Library became one of those programs that The Hive facilitated. So The Hive has amazing different child health linkers, but the Imagination Library is what I worked on the most in my position at my time in The Hive. So yeah, that's what Dolly Parton's Imagination Library looks like at The Hive.
0: And I remember you telling me I worked for the Dolly Parton Imagination Library like years ago, and me thinking, Dolly Parton has what in Australia? Yeah. I just think it's incredible that she is a huge part, or her legacy is a big part of all of these kind of regional areas, but also areas that definitely need support, and that her legacy was quite felt in Australia. So yeah. You had a pretty big part to play in signing up kids for the Imagination Library, and I love the idea of going to the letterbox and pulling out a book once a month. Yeah, can you talk through what that process involved?
1: Yeah, so with The Hive being place-based, like meeting families where they are, we still try and get children to sign up through different community events that we had. So if there was a community event or like a after school sort of program, The Hive had a presence there, and I would just basically try and find any parent with a toddler and see if they were interested in receiving a free book each month. I had no idea about Dolly Parton's Imagination Library until I signed up, because I just knew Dolly through all her music and acting, which she's so amazing for. But yeah, I just wanted to help spread that Dolly Parton Imagination Library love to different families that we encountered throughout the community. And so yeah, it was so simple. I would make the little forms on Canva. I would just, I don't know, decorate it, make it child friendly, and then approach parents, try and talk to them, give them a bit of a sense of what the project, like what the program is about, and then sign them up. There's a little website where people that manage the Dolly Parton Imagination Libraries in different areas. So I think in Sydney, if I'm correct, there's one in Penrith, which is a bit further west than Mount Druitt, and then Parramatta, which is towards the east. So whoever's running the Dolly Parton Imagination Library in those respective areas, they just log on and sign up kids. It's so simple, and it felt just so crazy to me that all I had to do was sign up these families, and then they get to receive a free book each month. And families would always talk about how excited kids were to receive something in their name in the mailbox, because I think that is also becoming a lost art, where people aren't receiving letters.

0: Obviously, you are a Tongan in this region, so can you just describe a little bit for people who may be unfamiliar just the type of presence that our communities have in these areas?
1: Yeah, I just growing up in Mount Druitt, there's just so many Pacific Islander people, so many Tongans, Samoans, Fijians. I never felt underrepresented in my community. It's always so familiar and you just feel really safe. And yeah, it's just so beautiful to see the diaspora so strong in this region. Because I think going to uni and being like far from the West, you just see that there's a completely different world out there, a world that doesn't know of the beauty of the richness and depth of Pacifica culture. So it is just such an amazing community to be part of. And through the program, I did meet a lot of young Pacifica children and their parents and carers that ultimately just want the best for their children. The Hive does such a great job in trying to amplify the voices and the experiences of families in Mount Druitt who always get a bad rap. But again, going back to the fact that there are just so many structural, like systemic issues that prevent families from flourishing and from children thriving in school. So the fact that this program exists and places like the Hive exist to close that gap is just really amazing. Yeah.
0: And I hope that work continues. I know that the Imagination Library doesn't capture everywhere, but I guess it does also try to focus on the areas who could most benefit from, getting young people into that before pre-kindy age reading. But I think you're probably a bit humble around this, but you signed up quite a few kids. How many children did you sign up while working for the
1: Oh my
0: Imagination Library?
1: goodness. I honestly can't remember the exact figure, but I remember the best month I had because I was so excited. I think in 1 month I signed up 50 children. And that was a highlight of my
0: She was
1: career,
0: hustling.
1: which I will never do. Yeah. There were quite a number, but a lot of them graduate. So graduate as in when they turn 5, they don't receive any more books. And so they get taken off the list. So that number decreases, but as you continue to enroll children, it increases. So I could never just get the total number. But I remember my proudest month was 50 children. So
0: But
1: shout out to Mount
0: that's
1: and 50
0: amazing.
1: kids.
0: And those books will
1: Yeah.
0: sit on their shelves and they can remember, if they remember, Sulla Walter helped get you those books and build your own little library. So I'm sure those kids are
1: Exactly.
0: going to be. You might be
1: Thank
0: teaching them
1: you.
0: one day. You might be their lecturer.
1: That's so kind. Like when they get their Pulitzer Prize, just please give me a shout out. Give Dolly and me a shout out.
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0: On the program today, we're joined by Sulla Walter, who is a Tongan literacy advocate, a PhD candidate, and a proud Mount Druitt local in Western Sydney, Australia. We're talking about Dolly Parton's Imagination Library and how it reached young Pacific kids, as well as what happens when those kids get to open a book in the mail with their name on it every month.
3: Well, actually, what you're speaking of is the Imagination Library, which is a literacy program that I started about 14 years ago, and it's all over the United States and in Canada and in England, and hopefully we're going to be bringing it to Australia as well. It's where we give books to children. From the time they're born, they get a book once a month until they start school. That way they can learn to love books and they can learn to read, and parents and family and people kind of sit with them, and the books come in the mail in their own little name, so it's very special to them. So far, by the end of this year, we will have given away 40 million books, and we're very proud of that. Thank you. So hopefully we'll get to come here. There are a lot of wonderful programs that do that. This is just another way to help, and it's not just for needy children, it's for all children. So kids love books, and well, you asking me the first part of that question is why it was important, is because I grew up in a very rural area in East Tennessee, in the Smoky Mountains, where a lot of fine people had big families, had to work very hard, and didn't get a chance to get an education. My own father, who's one of the smartest people I ever knew, was from a family of about 15 kids. So they had to start working. My dad didn't get a chance to go to school. So he was so very proud of me when I started the program. He got to live long enough to see that all doing really well, and He was prouder of the fact that the little kids called me the book lady than the fact that I'd worked so hard to become a star.

0: So anyway, it's a wonderful program. I have a lot of wonderful people helping me out with that. Can't get enough books in the hands of enough children, right?
1: You love Dolly, not just as part of the work that she did, but what is your relationship with Dolly in essence, in the spiritual realm? Because she's not here and you haven't met her, but you have so much love for her and who she was. So why do you love her?
2: Dolly, my close and personal friend. I feel like most Pacific Islanders, we grow up listening to a lot of country music. And so I think I have this DVD at home of Dolly Parton performing with Kenny Rogers and just other oldie classics. So I really love Dolly for her music. I love her in Steel Magnolias. I think that's just one of the best films of all time. And I just loved her sense of humor too. She was so witty. I think she came from such a humble upbringing, which ultimately informed this decision to use her position and her wealth and her fame for something good. To think that this billionaire, I don't know if Dolly was a billionaire or whatever, but this really rich, successful, famous person, to think that her wealth reached a tiny community of Mount Druitt and subsequently impacted children here, it's just so amazing. That's her legacy. I think, yes, she's so talented in music and in film, but the fact that she's the book lady for so many people across generations. There's a lot of interviews that I've been seeing of millennials talking about how much she's impacted their lives as the book lady. And now to think that there's, what is it, Gen Alpha, who don't really have that same connection, will still know Dolly and, I guess, grow to love her and her music and all the amazing things that she's done. So, yeah, that's what I love about Dolly, I think. Just everything. She was perfect.
1: She was perfect. One of one. There will never be another Dolly, and everyone will remember her and her as the book lady forever. And I always have a really fond attachment and association remembering of our librarians, and it's almost like she was our little librarian in a way. But you know a lot of the Dolly lore, L-O-R-E, and you put me onto a lot of really fun clips about her. I see a lot of the Dolly lore through your Instagram. It goes back years. You have just been there from day one. Do you have any favorite performances? If you could pick a song, would you be able to choose a favorite song?
2: I mean, I think a lot of people, Baby Come Out Tonight is my equivalent. So I love that song. But I also love when she sings with Linda Ronstadt, who is another absolute legend from that time, like absolute queen. She sings a lot of nice duets with her. So basically anything she sings with Linda is amazing. But yeah, I love every song, but Baby Come Out Tonight, Two Doors Down. I don't know. There's just so many. All of her songs.
1: All of them.
2: Dumb Blonde even is great. Yeah. Just wonderful.
1: I really loved all of the tributes to Dolly Parton because it was such an opportunity for me to get through more of her catalogue, I think. And I hate to say it's always that sad thing, but for people who have just been like, yeah, we know the hits, to actually understand a little bit more about who she was and the beautiful songs she wrote was, I thought, quite nice. But I know that you've been there since day one, so I love that we're getting a little bit inside your relationship to your bestie.
2: I think in memory of Dolly, I think we just need to keep reading in the face of AI and everything horrible happening in the world. I think reading keeps us grounded, and I would love for the next generations to keep that love and to understand the importance of critical thinking, of appreciating writing, all of those things. And I really do think that Dolly Parton has touched many young people's lives in that way by giving them an opportunity to receive books and to develop a love for learning and for reading. So yeah, I think on that note, we should all just keep reading and see the value of books and writing. Yeah. In the midst of it all.
1: Sala Walter, PhD candidate at UNSW, as well as a Tongan literacy advocate and a former member of The Hive, which runs Dolly's Imagination Library in Western Sydney. And please find more information online about that. I'll leave

0: From 1977, that was Baby Come Out Tonight by Dolly Parton off her album Here You Come Again. And that was a recommendation from Sulla Walter. I love when people put you onto new music. I find that my music playlist gets very stale very quickly and I do not have enough external input into what I'm listening to. I will sit in my car and listen to the same five songs on repeat until it gives me a headache. So I'll chuck that one on my liked list when I get home. Coming up, we are going to hear from Joseph Paulo, who joins Tinirau Aruna and Sam Wykes on Nisian Footy.
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0: I love hearing the new promos because it kind of updates me about my colleagues' lives because they wake up early and go to work and leave before I get in. So I can guarantee that the only reason why Jacob has changed his routine is because he now has a ute rather than a hatchback. But anyway, moving on. Sometimes the strongest friendships are tested when there's only room for one. Two teammates, one grand final spot, and a decision that could have divided them, but instead showed the true meaning of brotherhood. Joseph Paulo joins Tinirau Aruna and Sam Wykes on Nisian Footy to reflect on the bonds that helped shape a premiership-winning team.
5: Yeah, thanks for the intro, man. Not the island, just Seth or Paulo, eh?
6: Well,
7: we'll save them for the offline jokes, mate. We know, yes. The

0: airs a bit sensitive, but yeah, we don't want to let the audience in on it. But man,
1: I'm looking at your Wikipedia photo here. Damn.
0: Full set of hair?
1: Very scucks, mate. Very scucks. But it does say that you've played a number of clubs here, Penrith Panthers, Parramatta Eels and the Cronulla Sharks included before you went over to England. But yes, that hair is looking very lush. Is that the word, lush?
0: Lush. Not anymore. Luscious. Not anymore for you. Anyway, Seth Dog.
2: No, it's good, boys. Thanks so much for having me. Eh? Yeah, like T said, we caught up again at Cronulla on the weekend for the 2016 Premiership. It was always good to connect with the team and the boys. A lot of familiar faces there. And I guess just to really cap off something special that we were part of in the town of Cronulla. So,
1: one thing I loved was when I got to see you boys connect. And, you know, it's not about the – you don't talk about what's happening in life now. It's more the – all the jokes that all the boys used to pay out one another. And there were a few lines that were getting thrown out there. You know, James Seguiaro is there. I know you two have had some banter over the years. But what are your thoughts when the boys get together?
2: Well, it's the funny thing. The reason why I said the island, we did a walk around the field and Britton the quarter. He was pointing to the top of his head. So I was like, oh, my gosh. I left here 10 years ago, and the current players are still teasing the island, man. So can you believe it, eh? The island hasn't sunk. It's still surviving, mate. But, it was always good. Obviously, seeing players before us, as Cronulla has been around since 1967. So it was awesome to cap off the night with the old boys and then obviously seeing the current players too, mixing and getting to meet their families, a few of the Pacific boys. It was nice to see Talakai because I know he's from New Way, so nice to see some New Wayans out there with Lukey as well. But I was thinking about our squad that we played in that year, and, man, there was a lot of Pacific boys from Val Holmes, who's Cookie, or hopefully playing this year, Sasai Feki from Tonga, Ricky Latelli from Samoa, obviously Tagatizi from Samoa, Bakuya from Fiji. And then with the extended squad of New Brown and Jesse, Senny Lafau, Samoa, and myself. It was awesome, eh? Like, you think about how far the game's come now, and that was 10 years ago. So I know it's only the influence of the Pacific is growing in the NRL every day or every year. So just to sort of be a part of that small movement that was coming through at the time, and then just seeing just the success of the Pacific in the NRL. It's exciting, and it's only going to get bigger and stronger.
0: Hey, Seth, when you mentioned some of those names, obviously Jesse there, and then even Andrew Fifita obviously had a big part in that grand final.
2: But how did I miss him? Yeah, you know, sorry.
0: But when you think about like those names and then where we grew up out west in Blacktown, St. Clair, Doonside, in the Penrith area, and you're representing, you want to grow up probably winning a grand final for the Panthers, but you get to do that at the Cronulla Sharks, Sutherland Shire there. Like, how does that make you feel knowing that you grew up with this, all these boys from out west and you got to do something pretty special with a side like the Cronulla Sharks?
2: Oh, man. Like, again, it's just like living your dream. As a young kid from out west in Sydney, we would do anything just to play rugby league, eh? If it's just getting a ball, kicking it around at school or in the yard. But to reconnect in the NRL on the big stage, and I guess I didn't mention him, but seeing one of your good mates score that try in the grand final, it'll go down in history as probably the best try to ever score in Cronulla Sharks history. So, I don't know. It's those moments you don't realise till obviously we're all having kids and we've all moved on or retired and moved into media or different roles. It's all special to really bring it up again to the boys. And, you know, you don't have to say much, but there's just always a joy to see each other's faces again.
1: Yeah, it's always, you can see it in the eyes, eh, when the boys get together and, you know, 10 years apart, a lot has happened in 10 years, you know, boys going through their own transition and, you know, the roller coaster of that journey. But that's the part that I loved, where when you connect after 10 years, it's like nothing has ever changed.
0: Yeah.
1: And, you know, hugs, you know, boys getting
0: together.
1: The banter's
0: the same.
1: You
0: just mentioned, yeah.
1: But, and it's not just the team that took the field, and this is something I want to ask you, Seth, is, you know, I was part of that 2013 squad, and one thing that one of the players said to a staff member after the Roosters won was, well, the staff member goes to that player and said, you know, you did it. And then it was, the player said, no, no, we did it. Because it takes a squad, it takes everyone to win a competition. And I know you are, you know, we've had, and I'll be honest here, we did have Sam Tangata Ise interviewed last Friday, but his audio was awful. So
0: he was actually driving down for the reunion, so he kept cutting down, in and
1: so
0: out.
1: Kept cutting in and out. So we're going to catch up with him in another few weeks. But there was a discussion between Sam and yourself around who took that 17th spot in the team. Yeah, how did you, when you reflect on that moment and that the time at the Cronulla Sharks going into that grand final, how what are your thoughts and how did you manage that?
2: Yeah, so me and Taggers, we were both injured on the last round of the season. We were playing down in Melbourne. He was coming back from injury. I was coming back from injury. We were very lucky. We actually put ourselves in a position to be selected for the grand final. After we both came back, we sat down in Shane Flanagan's office and he said he can only go off one. Obviously, being a close mate of Sam Tangata Ise, it was probably better that I got to do that journey with him as we both came back from our injuries. We're both seeing the same physios. We're both pushing each other like, come on, man, we can do it, one of us. So even though I didn't get to play, it was nice to obviously be in that room and those discussions. I was still proud of Taggers. And even he said, he goes, Seth, I couldn't have done it if you didn't help me with like the physio and the work we did to get here. And it did feel like he made me feel like it was I was a part of that journey just to make sure he was available to play.
3: That was Joseph Paulo speaking to Tinarau Aruna on Nisian Footy with Sam Wykes. And to listen to the full chat with Joseph Paulo, you can find that on our ABC Pacific website. Just search for the podcast name. Men at Work now. Oh, my goodness. I was trying to announce them as Business As Usual. I was like, that's not who it is. Men at Work off the Business As Usual album of 1981. Yes. They're an iconic band. They formed in Melbourne in 1979. This is Who Can It Be Now?

Men at Work from 19... what year was that? That was Men at Work, Who Can It Be Now, off the Business As Usual album of 1981. It conjures quite a nostalgia for me. I feel like it, yeah, it takes me back to sitting in the back seat of the car, doing the grocery shopping with my mum, going to the tobacconist as you do as a, I don't know, eight-year-old kid. And yeah, hearing that in the on the radio, the Gold FM or whatever it was, Golden Oldies, I don't know. Yeah, really takes me right back when I hear Men at Work. Anyway, I'm going to keep on with the music this afternoon because I think it's been a pretty hectic week already and I don't think we need to stress ourselves out with more news before the news comes up. This is Molly with Almost Was, a new one. I'm Melissa Macon, you're on Niche Daily Afternoon.

0: A new one from Maoli that was Almost Was.
1: Finals footy is on ABC.
2: A huge weekend of sudden death footy with it all on the line. It starts on Saturday as the Roosters take on Cronulla Sutherland at the SFS. The winner to face the Dolphins in a prelim. Then Sunday, the Warriors host Newcastle for the right to progress and take on the Panthers. You'll hear it all right here.
1: Don't miss a minute of the entire NFL.

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1: Yes, and if I can brag myself, I'm actually playing a semi-final tonight in my Division E touch football game, so wish me luck. Yes, that's coming up after this. You've got your news at the top of the hour, and stay locked into ABC Radio Australia because Pacific Beats PM Edition is up next. This is Adiz and Aradna, a classic. This is Getting Stronger.

0: Adiz and Aradna getting stronger. And if you are going to be in Brisbane this weekend, by any chance, Aradna's actually playing at the Pacifica Maid Festival, and it's a free event on this Saturday from 3:30 p.m. to 8:30 p.m. at Southbank. I will see you there. I think pretty much most of our team will be there. So if you do have the chance to come through, if you're flying in, we'd love to see you. All right, all your news is up next. I'm off to play touch.
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0: ABC News with Glenn Lauder. The boss of OpenAI, Sam Altman, thinks people should have more faith in artificial intelligence companies to do the right thing amid rising public concerns about all the risks. With a story, here's Linda Gruen.
1: It was the first time Sam Altman has addressed the public since an AI researcher last week suggested that the tech could kill all humans by the end of the decade if left unchecked. A handful of other AI executives and experts agreed, but Mr. Altman says that while the fears are justified, the world needs to trust AI companies.
2: I think it's very easy to say, well, there's all these scary things, and it's true, there are, and they're possible, but we have the ability and the agency to defend against those so that we get to enjoy all of the incredible stuff.
1: Meanwhile, in Washington, left-wing Senator Bernie Sanders and Steve Bannon, a close ally of President Donald Trump, have both called for stronger oversight of AI in what's been a rare display of bipartisan concern.
0: China has donated about 11 million vatu to help Vanuatu's recovery efforts following the Ambae volcanic emergency and a weekend ferry disaster. Vanuatu's Prime Minister says the generous donation at such a critical time demonstrates true friendship. Ambae has been experiencing renewed volcanic activity, with a major eruption in late August prompting ongoing response and recovery efforts from local authorities. And the major ferry disaster last Friday, which resulted in two deaths so far and has left dozens of people still missing, has forced Jotanapa to cancel his attendance at the United Nations General Assembly. A national memorial service will be held on Sunday for the MV Matui. More than 30 people are still missing after it sank in rough seas. The Prime Minister's office says the service will pay tribute to lives lost at sea last week, as well as in another maritime incident in August where six people lost their lives. Jotanapa will visit Santo this weekend to visit the 14 survivors who were rescued after the sinking. Police in Fiji are investigating the disappearance of up to 7 kilograms of cocaine being held as evidence at the Suva High Court. The Assistant Commissioner of Police, Lorraine Seru, says officials discovered that the cocaine was missing during a physical check of evidence kept in the exhibit room. Police say these 7 bars, which are around a kilogram each, are a part of 39 bars kept at the court for a high-profile drug case. It says a team from the Criminal Investigations Department is leading the investigation. Fiji's Health Minister has formally declared a national HIV emergency. Dr. Antonio Lalabaluva says the decision is backed by Prime Minister Sitiveni Rambuka and his cabinet. Due to the seriousness of the epidemic, the government's current estimates indicate that one in every 60 adults in Fiji is living with HIV, up from one in 167 5 years ago. Saudi Arabia's holy city of Mecca has been targeted in an attempted attack by Houthi rebels, as the US accuses the Iranian-backed rebel group of threatening global energy security. Here's Ali Crew.
3: A Houthi military source has denied the rebel group poses any threat to Mecca or other holy sites after the Saudi-led military coalition said its air defences intercepted and destroyed a Houthi drone before it entered the prohibited airspace. It comes as the Houthis seize control of parts of Yemen's Red Sea coast overlooking the Bab el-Mandeb Strait, threatening Saudi oil exports rerouted from the Strait of Hormuz. The United Nations Security Council has held an emergency meeting on Yemen, with council members all agreeing that freedom of navigation must be maintained to prevent disruption to global supply chains and a rise in prices of food, fuel and medicine worldwide.
0: A news helicopter has crashed in Los Angeles near the scene of a fatal bus crash, killing at least 3 people. An NBC4 Los Angeles anchor at the station has confirmed during a live broadcast that its chopper had gone down. The LA Fire Department says one of the victims was a pedestrian in a car park near the helicopter crash site. News crews were covering the bus crash that left at least 2 people dead and 6 others injured after an SUV crashed into a city bus. Los Angeles Mayor Karen Bass has posted on social media that she's absolutely devastated by the loss of life and that her heart is with the families and loved ones of those lost. And Sydney Roosters players Millie Elliott and Corbin Baxter will retire from the NRLW at the end of the season. Baxter's played with the club since its inaugural season in 2018. Elliott won premierships with Brisbane and Newcastle before joining the Roosters in 2023. Baxter says she couldn't have achieved success in the sport without her 2 sons and her husband, Matt.
4: He's just been my rock, as have my 2 sons, Carter and Bodie. You know, Carter's been there from the very start and, you know, we've sort of grown up together. Yeah, we've been able to experience, you know, the highs and lows of rugby league, and it's been really special.
0: ABC News.

0: Pacific Beat on ABC Radio Australia. And coming up, the national gun amnesty is over in Papua New Guinea, and the impact has been limited in the extreme. And the Trump administration is facing a legal challenge on two fronts over deep sea mining in the Pacific. Hello, I'm Richard Ewart. More on those stories to come. But first, reports from Vanuatu say the Maritime Safety Authority has lodged a criminal complaint against the captain of the MV Matui, which sank in heavy seas with some 50 people on board. Two of the passengers on the makeshift ferry are confirmed dead, and there are 14 known survivors, but more than 30 are still unaccounted for. The complaint against the captain also extends to the management and owners of Matui. It cites breaches of the Shipping Act, and the Maritime Authority's Commissioner, Les John Napawati, is calling for the captain to be arrested and charged. Vanuatu's Prime Minister, Jotham Nappert, has acknowledged that the scale of the disaster could have been mitigated if all the relevant authorities had been alert and up to the task. Meanwhile, the wait goes on for relatives of the missing. They include Beru Kaltapau, whose wife, Micheline, is in agreement with the Prime Minister.
1: All owners of ship, maritime have given out warning.
2: To the owners of those ships, when there's a marine warning, it's good for captains to take it seriously, because passengers' lives are their responsibility. And with what happened, I can't believe, because the number of the names on the manifest is different to reality. So I think the authorities should look into people who do not heed to those warnings. He called me for the last time when they were outside Tutupa that they will arrive in Ambai around 10 a.m. So quarter to 10 to half past 10, I called him. I can't get all of him. So I thought he's going there to attend a court meeting. So maybe he's in a meeting. I called him again, no response. I called again on Saturday morning, no response. I just received information around 3:30 that the ship he was in sank.
0: Micheline Kaltapau praying, no doubt, that her husband Beru may yet be found alive after the MV Matui disaster. The National Gun Amnesty and Buyback Program in Papua New Guinea has come to an end. From tomorrow, anyone caught possessing an illegal firearm could face life in prison under PNG's tough new gun laws. The six-month amnesty was designed to curb tribal violence by getting high-powered weapons out of communities ahead of next year's general election. But as Natasha Emick reports, the numbers so far suggest that the scheme has barely scratched the surface.
3: Anger Province has long been considered ground zero for Papua New Guinea's gun problem, with tribal violence and high-powered weapons causing serious harm there. So when the government rolled out a national firearms amnesty and buyback program in February, there were hopes it could make a real difference. One of those people hoping it would is Daniel Kumong Jr. He's a media officer with the Angan provincial government, and he also helped with the amnesty collections in his province. But after more than 6 months, just over 200 weapons have actually been collected in Anger, much less than they expected.
4: 80 high-powered weapons. That includes M16, Galil, AK-47, OMIDs. There's about 150, bringing the total up to 230.
3: They also collected explosives, including 6 hand grenades, 4 blocks of C4, and 2 tear gas canisters. But the numbers are still relatively small compared with the estimates of around 100,000 illegal guns across PNG. Daniels says they were hoping for much more. Most of the guns they have were handed in early on in the amnesty, mainly around Wapinamunda. He says there's still plenty of guns elsewhere in the province, but a lack of resources meant they couldn't spend enough time in those communities convincing leaders to hand them in.
4: It lacks coordination and lacks funding. There should have been more. I'm a bit frustrated because I was expecting more firearms to be given, and we'd have reached about 1,000 or so. But, you know, there's a lot of setbacks regarding the funding and all those. That has caused the hiccups, and we are like that.
3: He says a lack of trust was another reason why the buyback scheme didn't draw in more people. The government did offer money for surrendered guns, but people were told they would have to wait until after the amnesty was over to be paid. Daniel says many people weren't convinced they would actually get that money and believes the scheme may have worked much better if they had paid people up front.
4: The people do not trust the Papua New Guinea government. So much false promises.
3: Churches and community groups have also been on the ground encouraging people to give up their weapons. Bishop Justin Sungi has been leading that outreach for the Catholic aid organization Caritas. He wants to see the amnesty extended and says it needs more government funding if it's actually going to work.
5: It is only when the communities themselves volunteer to surrender, the process will work out well. You know, to me, real peace will come only when the community takes ownership. Peace cannot be imposed. It is impossible.
3: But former PNG Defence Force Commander Jerry Singarok says the amnesty is only a short-term fix for a much deeper problem. He says the government needs to tackle how illegal guns are getting into the country in the first place. Mr. Singarok has been calling for a national plan on gun control since his landmark report on the issue in 2005.
6: We need to look at the long-term strategy, which is amend the Firearms Act, change the constitution, the criminal code. There's a whole host of recommendations that we had in the 2005 guns report. If this government needs to be remembered as a government that cares, then they're going to look at the 244 recommendations that we did in 2005.
3: He's also warning about what happens next, with a national election due in 2027.
6: The movement of people and resources, including guns, are already taking place, especially up in the Upper Highlands, because without guns, voting won't be possible. Because you either intimidate or use it as a deterrent, then people will vote. If not, it's going to disrupt. And on record, it's happened before and it will happen again.
3: At a parliamentary committee hearing last week, the PNG Defence Force Commander, Philip Pulawara, spoke about where the biggest risks still lie ahead of the election.
7: Enga is the worst. Next is Hela, Southern Highlands. But because of the Kumul Force 23, there's some pressure on these gun smugglers. But Enga will be the province that we have to keep an eye because it is the epicenter of everything that happens around in the islands.
3: When asked directly whether the amnesty had worked, his answer was mixed.
7: I will say yes or no, because the control of the surrendered weapon, there must be some accountability and some transparency in the surrendered weapon. Where are the weapons now?
3: Then Police Commissioner David Manning was pressed on exactly that.
8: Get stored in our provincial armories, and then from there, our logistics command goes around, picks them up, and then coordinating with our logistics division, destroy them. We've had to make some moves where provincial armories did not meet those requirements. They get moved on to our main armories in the regions.
3: As of tomorrow, police will be shifting from persuasion to enforcement. The Special Operations Unit, Kumul 23, will be launching Operation Kumul Peace, using the Terrorism Act to target illegal guns and those who possess them. People convicted of illegally possessing a firearm can now face life in prison. But in Enga, there are serious concerns about what this crackdown might mean for communities. Bishop Justin Sungi says innocent people have been caught in the crossfire before.
5: We have children, mothers, we have elderly people. In the process of bringing drones and standing in Kumul 23, and the least thing I would like to see is no more innocent people in the crossfire when people come looking for those illegal guns after the amnesty period.
0: Bishop Justin Sungi in PNG's Enga province sending that report from Natasha Emick. Now, most Pacific Island countries, if not all, are struggling with rising petrol prices and dwindling supplies, and now comes a warning of more pain at the petrol pump as the world's oil crisis takes a turn for the worse. Iranian-backed Houthi rebels have tightened their grip on key supply choke points, as they're called, and the Saudis have cancelled some of their European oil shipments. As a result, as Stephanie Smell reports, analysts are predicting that prices are likely to remain high well into next year.
9: The long-running conflict between Yemen's Houthi rebels and Saudi-backed forces has ramped up. The rebels have captured more territory in Yemen, strengthening their ability to stop Saudi oil exports out of the Red Sea. And the development, coupled with damage to the country's biggest pipeline, is bad news for the rest of the world. With oil shortages expected to worsen, authorities are bracing for further chaos. Angry protests are already underway in Syria, and the United Nations is warning that oil shortages are holding up essential aid in Gaza. Farhan Haq is a United Nations spokesman.
10: Without urgent approvals for engine oil and spare parts, people's access to safe water could worsen even further.
0: Sewage systems could fail if pumping systems shut down and uncollected waste could build up again.
9: Energy analysts in Australia are warning the only way for oil prices is up. Saul Kavanagh is the head of energy research at MST Financial.
10: The idea that somehow this war is going to end in a few weeks or a few months and things return to normal, the hopes of that are now being dashed. The market's now starting to price in not just high prices now, but high prices well into 2027 because there's no light at the end of the tunnel.
9: Joshua Runciman from the Institute for Energy Economics and Financial Analysis says although prices are likely to keep rising, Australia won't run out.
11: Because Australia is a wealthy country, we can always outbid other countries to buy fuel. So I don't think that getting the fuel is the issue. The key aspect, I guess, is price.
9: But he argues the Australian economy is too exposed to the global oil market, and that needs to change. He points out electrifying sectors like road transport could make a big difference, and dismisses recent calls for Australia to build a new oil refinery.
11: Essentially, it's just switching one exposure for another. So instead of being exposed to diesel supply or jet fuel supply or petrol supply, we would just be exposed to oil supply. So it doesn't really achieve much. The reason why refineries have closed in Australia is because they're not financially viable. If we do have a new one, someone needs to pay for it. That will either be fuel users through the price that they pay for fuel, or it will be taxpayers.
9: The CEO of the energy advisory firm EnergyQuest, Rick Wilkinson, agrees it's likely Australians will be feeling the pinch at the petrol pump for a while to come.
12: It's a struggle now, particularly with the strategic reserves in China and the US getting towards the bottom of it all. They'll need to replenish that and build it back up again. All of those things take time, so a quick turnaround from the current situation or the prospect of higher prices is really greatly diminished.
9: What could take some of the pressure off Australia as this situation continues?
12: I think the key thing is to rely on the strong trading relationships with the countries such as Singapore, Korea, Taiwan that supply oil to Australia. Because it's two-way trade, I think we're in a great position to do that. Longer term, we have to ask ourselves whether we really need to start finding more oil. There is some optimism there. There's been some areas of Queensland that are starting to show signs of good results from oil exploration. So those things are all in the right direction, but they take several years to work through the system.
9: The federal government says it has no plans to reintroduce a fuel excise cut despite the higher price predictions.
0: Stephanie Smale reporting on the worsening world oil crisis. Next to Fiji, where the government has proclaimed an HIV emergency as the number of infections in the country continues to rise. The escalation comes a year after a national HIV outbreak was first declared. Health Minister Ratu Antonio Lalibalavu is urging anyone who thinks they've been exposed to come forward for testing, while those already diagnosed who have stopped treatment are being asked to return to care. The minister says new measures under the state of emergency will include the introduction of a needle exchange program.
13: Prevention must reach the people and communities who need it most. We will move quickly to introduce new interventions and scale up established services back by evidence. That means expanding testing, treatment, and access to pre-exposure prophylaxis or PrEP. It also means accelerating the introduction of a formal needle and syringe program and long-acting injectable prevention. We must match that commitment with the practical work of delivery, resolving regulatory barriers, training and supporting staff, securing supplies and working with communities so these services reach the people who need them.
0: That's Fiji's Minister for Health, Ratu Antonio Lalibalavu. You're listening to the PM edition of Pacific Beat on ABC Radio Australia. I'm Richard Hewitt, and the Kingdom of Tonga is moving into a second round of talks with Australia on the proposed Kamea-Ofi Agreement. Here's Aggie Tupou.
14: It comes almost a year since discussions on the bilateral partnership agreement were formally announced, an accord that covers areas of security, economic development and climate resilience. Tonga's Prime Minister, Lord Fafanua, told the ABC there's a mutual understanding that it would be signed by the end of this year.
15: I think everything's on the table, and we're very optimistic that Kamea-Ofi, meaning close friends, would yield something of substantial nature.
14: And in July, a defence pact known as the Ocean of Peace Alliance was signed between Australia and Fiji. There's speculation that more Pacific nations would join the pact. Prime Minister Lord Fafanua says such a decision would be made by Thongus King.
15: In terms of treaties, treaties under the Constitution are under the royal prerogative of His Majesty the King. And so I can't preempt any decision or direction regarding a potential treaty.
0: Lord Fakafonua, Prime Minister of Tonga. Next, Earth Justice is a not-for-profit public interest organisation based in the United States and dedicated to litigating environmental issues. Right now, it's taking on the Trump administration over its plans to speed up moves towards deep-sea mining in the waters off American Samoa and around the northern Mariana Islands by offering leases for sale. At the centre of the legal argument is the question of whether US regulators have assessed adequately the risks to endangered species and their habitat. Harley Broyles is an associate attorney with Earth Justice based in San Francisco.
16: We're asking the court to invalidate National Marine Fisheries Service's letter of concurrence with the Marine Mineral Administration's biological assessment that the action, the proposed lease sale for deep sea mining in the Marianas, will not have an adverse effect on ESA-listed species. And now this letter of concurrence consists of a mere 13 pages, and it not only poorly assesses the effects of the lease sale, which is only limited to preliminary activities, but it does not assess whatsoever any of the effects from deep sea mining exploration, development, or production. And NIMS is supposed to conduct its own analysis of the possible effects of deep sea mining activities.
14: And I understand that you first had filed a lawsuit around the American Samoa deep sea mining lease sale, and then now this is Northern Mariana Islands' turn. What are you expecting to come out of these two lawsuits?
16: So they're pretty identical in that way, aside from it involves different areas and slightly different species. NIMS did the same thing in both places. So we're essentially what I just said, that we're hoping that the court will invalidate the letter of concurrences in both CNMI and in American Samoa, which would make it so that the lease sale can't move forward because MMA would need NIMS's concurrence or an environmental assessment from NIMS in order to move forward with the lease sale. And without that, without a proper analysis, they can't move forward with it.
14: So then just to clarify for our listeners who may not be aware what a deep sea mining lease sale is, what does that essentially mean?
16: Yeah, so it is what it sounds like, a lease sale. So here it's an auction where the United States government rents out deep sea areas to private companies for exploring and extracting valuable minerals, and this can include cobalt, nickel, manganese.
14: Harley, when we talk about the deep sea mining, that there will be, you are arguing that it will affect marine life, right, of humpback whales, even manta rays and sea turtles. What is the actual impact that we would see happen to this marine life?
16: Yeah, so there are multiple impacts. Excuse me. This can include poisoning their food and their habitat with these sediment plumes. So not only will there be sediment, kicked up mud and dust, but also it will release toxic metals into the marine environment, which can have effects that, travel down and throughout the food chain. The technology that will be used, the area we're talking about is quiet and it's dark. It's the deep sea, and it's going to introduce this technology that is loud and bright that species aren't used to, and that can disrupt their communication and their feeding. And then even on a broader scale, there will be increased mining vessels traveling for the Marianas from the Marianas through Hawaii up to the west coast of the United States. And this will, majorly increase the likelihood that these important species, these listed species, including many species of sea turtles, many species of whales, sharks, and, right, like you said, the giant manta ray, increasing the likelihood that they'll be struck by these vessels.
14: And, I understand you argue that regulators haven't actually properly considered, right, what happens after a lease is awarded.

0: in Hawaii, so I know exactly what this is like. The deep sea, or not the deep sea, the ocean generally is so important for cultural practices, navigation, fishing, all of that. And any effects to these species, that Pacific Islanders see as part of their heritage, that see as relatives, that they see as embodiments of their gods and their ancestors. That is a direct attack on that.
1: Harley Broyles, Associate Attorney with Earth Justice in the United States. And finally, farmers in Australia are urging the government to resume the normal processing of backpacker visas. The current slowdown could have a knock-on effect for seasonal workers from the Pacific. And as Oliver Gordon reports, the farmers say unless normal visa services are resumed, this year's harvest could be under threat.
2: A blunt message from a fretting farmer.
3: I mean, it's blindingly obvious. Harvest is coming.
2: Steve Riceborough runs a cherry farm in Victoria's Yarra Valley and is calling on the federal government to start processing backpacker visas at the normal rate to bolster the workforce.
3: When the picking, the harvest starts, we need several hundred people all of a sudden. So that starts in late October, but really ramps up in November. So we get really busy quite quickly.
2: Under pressure to reduce overseas arrivals, the government's slowed down its processing of backpacker visas.
4: Yes, we're stuck in the middle of a political storm.
2: National Farmers Federation Chief Executive Michael Gurran says it's the country's growers paying the price.
4: The government chose to make a unilateral change, not to advise us or anyone ahead of it, not to provide any explanation as to why, and not engage in any consultation.
2: With farmers across the country saying they can't find workers to pick crops, he sent a team to Canberra to push for an urgent U-turn.
4: It's very urgent because once you unblock the visa processing system, which is what we're asking for, it then takes time to process the visas that are already in the system. And overseas workers won't buy an airfare to come out unless they have the visa. So even if it got sorted today, would be a number of weeks before we start getting the flow of workers that we need today.
2: It's not just food producers under the pump. Backpackers play a critical role at Brett Sargent's New South Wales commercial nursery, which supplies trees and green infrastructure to construction projects.
5: We're trying to find alternatives to them, but we can't find them. So we are worried that we're going to lose up to 30% of our production.
2: And he says that will impact the company's bottom line.
5: It would cost us millions of dollars in revenue, yeah.
2: The push to resume regular processing of backpacker visas comes amid a tense debate on migration being pushed along by One Nation. The minor party has promised to slash the temporary migrant population by 750,000 people within 3 years, with a carve-out for agricultural workers. The coalition has promised it will unveil its migration strategy imminently. In the meantime, Nationals leader Matt Canavan has thrown his support behind returning backpacker visa processing to normal levels.
6: I don't believe our tourism industry or our seafood industries, our other regional industries, should be the innocent scapegoats of this government's inability to land and come to a migration policy.
2: In a statement, a spokesperson for Immigration Minister Tony Burke has called on the opposition to work more constructively with the government on migration measures.
1: Oliver Gordon reporting on the visa processing slowdown that is preventing backpacker workers from coming to Australia. And that's all from this edition of Pacific Beat, which is produced on the lands of the Boonwurrung and Wurundjeri peoples of the Kulin Nation. I'm Richard Ewart. Enjoy the rest of your day.

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1: Hello again, long you na welcome long this half hour long news na current affairs broadcast. 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Today, Emmy Trinday, number 16, long moon September. One time you, me, Sam Seke. Na happy number 51 independence anniversary, long Papua New Guinea. Congratulations, long you, pla Olgeta, old man, Marina, Pikinini, long Papua New Guinea, long one him happy stop long end. And every year long number 16 September to misabe tingin birthday blong pikini.

0: Niblong Mitasha, happy birthday long you, my bundle of joy. Now long program today, one pla Papua New Guinea seasonal worker, all is with him talk long emi kilim dai narpla blong all, is tap now long hand blong all police, blong here long state blong Victoria, tok strong long PNG government na all resource company, he must behind him ruling blong Supreme Court long making public all project document. West Papua leader Benny Wenda I tok hamamasi in Papua New Guinea long number 51 independence anniversary blong country na Goroka town long Eastern Highlands I walk along holim all kind Khalsa festival. Emo story by Imi Harim behind. Now yet Emia Hilda Wayne one time Radio Australia News.
1: Thank you, Sam. Na alol Radio Prem. Long al big story long Radio Australia News tete. Australia Immigration Minister Tony Burke by talk out long all plan long Labour Party long sample senis long migration long Australia. This play talk long Minister Burke by come up long National Press Club tomorrow where me been postponed last moon. Mr. Burke by talk long sample plan long government long senis him sample policy long side long all temporary visa na plan long Labour government long cut him down overseas migration. Australia Independent Senator David Pocock itok one plan no plan artificial intelligence policy where federal government look long end by no nap good plan long all copyright law long Australia. All height policy document where ABC News look him. He saw him all same labor he like come up in one plan kind model where all work long all artist but easy long all AI company he can kiss him. Suppose all creators now all artists he like stop him this plan or let he can block him or rouse him. Walk blong all where all air company in an aplong kiss him. Senator Pocock talk out strong against him display proposal or plan blong government. Naimi talk emino in aplong help him copyright holders na all artists long Australia. Emi talk display walk blong all artist he got artwork long end. Naimi no in aplong help him walk blong all suppose AI he got wrote long kiss him na use him artwork blong all. Price blong petrol he walk long go on tap it, now long display time, now he put in pressure long inflation, now all interest rates, by go on tap yet long, now he going up long year 2027. All Houthi rebels blong Yemen, he been kept up in fight against him Saudi Arabia. Now one can too, war blong United States against him Iran, he walk long go at yet. Now you know saw him all sign all same all display fight by stop long Middle East. Display put in big pressure long round blong all Sip number long two pla big pla and the busiest maritime oil routes or rot blong all oily round long Middle East. Edman blong energy research long MTS financial Saul Kovnik it occurs some display geopolitical heavy na pipe number long all country by come up heavy yet long all people blong Australia. And it occurs some Israel it got on pla big pla election long moon October na United States it got midterm elections long November na Iran it walk long. Strong yet long al position blong en na display war he work long go at yet way put in big pla heavy long al global economic market long come up him display heavy. Emi talk more yet long Middle East em display war one time Russia and Ukraine he work long go at yet way by looking price long al fuel by go on top yet long al money come. Sample al band na singers even pull out long one pla boom concert long al one time Ed Sheeran way work long go at yet now long United States. This election even come up behind long Sheeran even rouse him rapper Macklemore long display tour blongem. Sheeran even talk no got long Macklemore joining concert blongem. Behind long Macklemore even talk out strong long and heavy long Palestine now pro Palestine talk blongem long time long display concert. Behind long Sheeran even rouse him Macklemore all narpla group is up inside display tour blongem all two even supporting Macklemore now even stepped down. Na talk out all some all in on up long support him Ed Sheeran long all American concert tour dates blong em. Ed Sheeran name yet he been talk out clear all some display decision blong rouse him Macklemore or display tour. Em all promoters blong tour he been making na you know decision blong em. Em it talk all some em you know like stopping set long all public discussion or debate long display fight long display war long Gaza. Na display penis in Radio Australia News.
0: Thank you, Hilda. One pla Papua New Guinea seasonal worker, he been die long Pele Shepparton, long Victoria State, na man who sat he got suit him talk all same, emmi come up him display die, he stop now long hand blong police. President blong Shepparton PNG community who sat emmi one pla seasonal worker too, Jeremiah Yambi, he talk display, emmi one pla heavy come up na me long two pla seasonal workers blong Wabak District, long Enga Province. Emi talk seasonal work he been up

0: implanted road long all young pla people only walk along Australia na kind passing you know good pla. Mr. Yambi he talk sorry all same display he come up na lose him now long hand long police na law long deal one time long Australia. Let me talk more long display one time Hilda Wayne.
1: And then me come with some additional worker we me black come black group line me black come stop. So me black stop almost 5 years Luya. One time Narabla brother me die lane me black come under me me come first na brother I am come second third vents lane mem die all me play yet or some old brother. Seasonal worker yet or kill him and me like explain him.
2: Now you stop lo shepherd, you base lo shepherd and you president lo community lo apa.
1: Yeah, me stop long here 5 years now and also me bla all looking most and plan the seasonal worker me bla come stop boom boom lo shepherd on land or maggi me price rent long shepherd on Golden Valley or Golden Valley Association.
2: Emma's big pla seasonal worker community lo shepherd and lo dislap lo Victoria. Yeah?
1: Yeah, the in the city, one blah big blah association and staff, PNG association staff. This line second big blah association. Me blah starting law 2020, 22, and then now I'm staff was yet, but me blah also seasonal worker come in said no, and plan the members increase now. Me blah big blah association and staff law Shepparton.
2: Also, we had blow province to the this lady come up lo 2 weeks ago and one blood die come up. And up you story little lo how this heavy come up.
1: Yes, yes. And some inside long community blow me blah one blood brother in been died past now me blah selling body go. Also, me one blood seasonal worker too. But also, me blah all seasonal worker and me blah come with some group na me blah winning more. Or yeah, blow me blah temps, blow me blah na some blah will go low place, some blah will me blah like live him lively, yeah, support him Lucas and PNG and no got plenty of opportunities, so me blah like stably yeah na me blah pine him way long stably yeah, I'm not a blah brother and made them kill him not a blah brother blow me blah yet lo seasonal worker.
2: You must come up one big play in a melo you leader in a community lo shepherd also long not too long Victoria.
1: I'm big like every straight I'm come I'm a pest of each kind I'm come inside long community blumibla and community blumibla ogre and one bello disla ba brother and sim disla problem lay and me blow ogre and one bello disla man. Na em stop long and long law investigation and go on it.
2: Na young club man, I'm losing life. I'm all family, lo place, all seem to have a penis. I'm losing life, lo em.
1: Yes, yes. I'm most best them died laying and me bla sore straight, lo saling talks up a go, lo place because I'm months a die, lo plan the kind and way, but this la, I'm all me bla yet, all narabla brother yet, seasonal worker yet, kill him na me bla art straight, lo saling talks up a go. One day to next day, number me plus Salim go to PNG, talk service go to PNG. Now, sample upload long social media number, all yet all ring him come back, na ask him, me plus him, brother, I was on him, and die me plato was him.
2: And was him, Emma, some play big play with Rulo, you was a leader along Salim Flan talk service go to place, yeah.
1: Yes, because me plus way him this like him, PNG, a lot place, blow me plus him. It's like I'm willing for murder case I'm not a black kind way I'm to increase him X rate go long or some blowl not a blowl innocent line stop lane I'm not a black brother I'm kill him and I'm also go kill him about so me blah less lo salim this lo talks of a go area because to minimize the problem up there.
2: Now, this talks about opinions now. You can sample back in back or retaliation no place or one story of this law now. You keep sample information of this law.
1: Yeah, I'm Mibla talks about long family line blow, but I'm dying and name blame Samuel. Mibla talks about long a line blow Samuel or Pogos. All Salim talks about Amos and Mibla like him this law man. Man kill him Samuel Leon must go long and blow law na sambla witness tab Leon must go long law time all go long law time and bami bla one bell on to us. Na lo ya on to glow

0: excite them. Maybe let's finish the fight or one man and but unless man and fight then I'm go long low em all by say this by all talk seasonal work program and man pla good pla program a whole long outside Blomipla and a provincial government and me engage in this last seasonal worker program. Now me plan the line on drop out of school and me plan any opportunity stop learn this big opportunity and provide him now. Some plan me plan grab him this line and come here through lo this last seasonal worker program me plan is in plan the helping support services long community Blomipla developments and a lot of things that back to our respective communities. Now Mipla Amamas through Lord Isla seasonal worker program.
1: Now, Sam, you had yourself in this Yublanga province na lo here lo Australia em kan pai to sem come up na name nungu tem bagarap mo all of Osami Pla PNG community ya. One em talk you got lo making lo disla we only blame him all the PNG community na especially in a province where Osami you look him lo Facebook social media or put him where as a passen lo place you pla karen kam lo Australia. One em talk you got lo making lo disla.
0: I'm also me making house blow online blow me community blow me as a me talk sorry long PNG however RM this la talk vision I'm also me talk sorry long you blow PNG or some 99% of the population are seasonal worker living in here and me blow me no send line me blow like living life now. Work hard na supporting family Blomipla na committed through long work Blomipla na mi bla staff ya no this la one bla man tasol kilim this la nara bla brada seasonal worker na mi bla okera all citizen PNG all come staff in is lo ya lo en na mi bla all seasonal worker okera man Mary mi bla staff lo ya mi bla pelad lo this la boy na mi bla tok sore long Program law blo Australia too na man bla bad story me bla bad image that me bla create him long Australia so me to sorry long PNG na nara bla all seasonal worker around Australia state and also me bla something me all Australia line no oled na sa make him too lean and me bla make him so I'm this love nara bla this love brother I make him na me bla kiss him name no good thread na me to sorry long Australia government na community na nara bla neighboring before living nearby us me to sorry thread long this love.
2: I'm President Blong Shepparton, PNG community, long here, long state, long Victoria, Jeremiah Yambi, he been story one time, Hilda Wayne. Center for Environmental Law and Community Rights, only call him two long Selco, he warning Papua New Guinea government na oil resource company, long only must behind him last week ruling blong PNG Supreme Court, alongside long information blong oil project. Executive Director Blong Selco, Peter Bossip, ito gaman na all company all by asua long contempt of court suppose only go ahead long high team long all resource owner all document long all project long area long all. And me make him this plan talk talk behind long Supreme Court he been ruled long Tuesday last week all of them Gamani must make him public all document long this Solwara deep sea mining underneath long Solwara na me long New Island na East New Britain province. Me ask him Mr. Bossip long talk clear more long one him this Supreme Court ruling he mean.
3: All this documents come out public document. Na kupla mineral resource authority na and a SEPA and kupla he must provide him all this documents. Narbla something, Emmy or some, all got a papa ground, all two said, all papa blows, Solwara, one something, you say, similar Solwara, low ground, step loud. M. Gapman, na company, all the book example work, under blow this long place, you mean? All now, all no can, I think, all get a information and documents almost given golong all said by the slab project by affecting all or by putting go on that long website long all that the man must not save. Suppose that man company no making motion now. And this like court decision step finish now. And man need law talk English also talk content of court there. And now this law said government agency or company no gang and now court stop finish though. All by court by Timor. Awesome now. This like information or this like case means like winning. I mean, big like more out in all Papua New Guinea, all the Papua New Guinea long look survey or some government now by non up item one plus talk, non up item one plus information. I mean, relate the goal on ground blongol, solar blongol, bush blongol, one of something stuff. Inside the bush, stuff inside the ground, stuff under the ground, stuff under the solar, stuff inside the solar. And government, a company like Okuman and Mo, all must talk several old man, make him all this like information. He go all to the all last place, must look survey past time, all to one more. Government, a company must be. And implications or talk blow this like court decision, and then he come out of some more.
2: Okay, you got one plan, last plan, kind of talk or advice, or one name long this plan, you like talking long old people, long Papua New Guinea, or long all who sat?
3: I think this like, last plan, like, thank you. Last plan, like, talk to him by me, give him go long, Gapman, long Papua New Guinea. Awesome, past time, and time, I'm not a plan. Now I'm all get a man. I think I'm work, long me plan, long Center for Environmental Law and Community Rights. And me play send up long alpim or papa mama ground in a solora too. So me play by look savile or one em something got money walking, am me right or am me wrong? Now I'm by me play talk savile long all land as place, yeah? Now I'm all as place by one em now, Gapman by Ximbicla time. So Gapman in no can area pim or rasim all decisions long, bring him all. Company come inside. Now I'm time block. Or some big la heavy or some climate change, you work like affecting life blow man. You must look long, regulate him and manage him all resources now, all environment blow you mean. When I'm development, they come up. I'm no can come back around and sit down or affect him life blow all get a man. So was in government, no not working. I'm court stuff, plenty. All court blow Papua New Guinea stuff. So government by Xim court, company by Xim court, na country by affect blow this last. So government now must look survey na think good, behind him straight law, talk survey lo all man marry lo place, Xim talk right lo all man marry lo place before I'm working any decisions. Okay.
2: I'm executive director Blong Selko and Peter Boship e talk. Today, Papua New Guinea is marking number 51-year independence anniversary long M behind long Amy Kissim independence long Australia long 16 September 1975. President long United Liberation Movement for West Papua Benny Wenda is been go long PNG or same one plus refugee. Na Amy Salim talk hamamas long M long all people long Papua New Guinea long this plus special day. Let me talk one time, Hilda Wayne.
4: Yes, I think this last statement, me congratulate him, our brother, sister, and across the Papua New Guinea, because only Kissim Independent now in our 51 years, only celebrating, enjoy the freedom only got. But West Papua, I still fight for the independence, 61 years. Brother and sister, the other side only enjoy the freedom, but we are not. Maybe the colonial border separate us. We are one Tumbuna, one culture, one ancestor. But we are brothers, you know, by the blood, by the, you know, linguistically, we are the brothers. And they already got the freedom, so they enjoy the freedom. But me look back, me yet. Law, you know, all his stuff, law booze, na hide, na place like Intanjia.

0: Jaya, Puncak Jaya, Oksibil, Maybarat, Olino, Amamas, now only stop the bush. But our brother sister, me and Amamas, because our brother sister, the other side, they enjoy the freedom. They're celebrating 51 years. Suppose you me got independent 1961. That means we also celebrate. But me strongly believe that one day we will be freed and we will join together, celebrate together. That's the statement, Blommie Olsen.
1: Long history blow you yet? Personal history blow you? You've been go pan ref you've been stop refugee law PNG before, huh?
0: Yes, me yet beginning blow me first born and born law Wanimoya border refugees and me yet me stable height na stable border yet the refugees. Yes.
1: And one I'm here, you've been some refugee law PNG.
0: In 2001, yeah, 2000 to 2001, 1 year.
1: Na bien lo Islam, you go to UK or go to Solomon Islands or one what?
0: Yes. So after me 2001, me go back to Jaipura, only arrest me in Mr. Law prison. In ablo 8 months, then only Indonesia intelligence were killing me, also now only. Trying to kill me 3 times. Me escape now. Me cross the border to Papua New Guinea again. Me carry one passport now. Me come law UK. I'm seeking asylum the UK. So enough now, Mr.
2: And President Blong, United Liberation Movement for West Papua Benny Wenda e Tok Tok. Number 70 Blong Displa Big Pla Cancer Festival Blong Papua New Guinea M Displa Goroka Show Long Eastern Highlands Province by Emmy go head start Long Friday Ego Sunday Long Displa Weekend. That's all hap Long Displa Goroka Show where Emmy Goroka Pikinini Festival na Goroka Bilong Festival Iwoko go head finish Long celebrating to number 51 Independence Anniversary Blong Papua New Guinea. Tupla One Walk Blong Mipla Long ABC Port Moresby Bureau Marian Fa na Tekla Gunga is tap now Long Koroka na mi bin ask him Tekla now morning Long Story Mo Long Display Festival.
3: Now inside Lo Goroka Town got Pikinini Show and me one pla program underneath Lo Display Big Pla all programs Lo Goroka Show where only click all Pikinini too. Only by dress up lol traditional bilas belong all na only by make him own show belong all so this pla Pikinini festival and one pla this pla programs nara pla 2 am this pla Bilum festival this pla Bilum festival and Eastern Islands province and one pla province inside lo Papua New Guinea where all Mary's are make him all nice pla Bilum. All nice little designs na colorful street all bilumsem. All if I got on fashion parade where all young plol marry by wearing all bilum dress na walk about lo kind of sem fashion parade only by salim all bilums too na this plol bilum festival and one plol festival where by looking kind all different color blo bilum na different style na different sizes too. Only by this flame. The Bilum Festival only been starting 17 years ago. So, Emmy by take place today, 16th of September, Emmy Independence Day, the PNG too. So, Bilum Festival and run now. And by run, the program long yet, but and by come in line on them display, Goroka show too.
2: So long today, one em gain sampla long all activity or one em long program.
3: If I got independence celebrations tetel or Goroka town, now I'm day blo independence blo PNG. So as they yet coming up now, all man Mary na Pikinini, I walk about around one time this blah national color blo PNG, red, black, na gold. Places just look colorful street. Now all bus, now all car too, all put him all. PNG flag blow, one all province blow all. Now all you walk around, celebrating this day. This independence program blow, Goroka town and start now. Now I'm by

0: Continuan til Avinon. So kain ol programs di bagatol sampla ol line by Kam Sing Sing lo live band sampla ol performances too, traditional performances na yeah ol sampla ol business houses too I come set up lo just lo observe him display day.
1: So you talk display one name Goroka show true and by behind it.
0: Yes, display Goroka show and by start lo Friday 18th of September, now I continue until 20th of September. So, I'm by 3 days all geta. All Sing Sing group become local in Kainol province. Sampla come as far as Ella province, lo Upper Highlands region. Now, sampla by coming up from Morobe province, lo all coastal provinces, lo PNG. All tourists too, if I start flying, lo Goroka, lo today, na tomorrow, all get all hotels, accommodations, hire car, all get I fully booked, na sold out. Goroka show and one for big, the show straight inside lo country where is a fully mall tourist lo different all areas inside lo world, including online lo Europe, na America too. So, yeah, this show big law one.
1: Now, tekla also mi sabe tete emi number 51 independence anniversary blong Papua New Guinea. Na long halfway you stop now ya long Goroka or long all the half long Papua New Guinea, but you talk one em long atmosphere or mood or feeling blong people long tete.
0: Yes, this la mood em mi looking em throughout the country all get a man meri na pikinini. Only bilas lo traditional bilas belong all lo must be only save make him this don service lo independence ill. So now I'm come up lo must be where only raise him PNG flag, this la flag raising ceremony. And me come up lo pot must be. Lo East New Britain province too only celebrate him this 32nd anniversary blo. This twin volcano where it been come up in 1994. Now it been got one plat dawn service too. So throughout the country, one old province only got all own programs long all way. Only come boom one time long celebrating this 51 years blow PNG also independent country. Okay, now here yet lo Goroka lo Eastern Islands province. And morning yet. All man marina pikinini only starting pinis independence celebrations. Only bilas long all traditional bilas long all sampla putim all headdress, all feathers, all wakla start painting all faces long all. No gonna observe him or gonna look him this bla independence celebrations blow PNG law. Iayat lo Goroka. Igat all online only coming from all Narapla all areas within Eastern Islands yet. Lo kambung lo Goroka town, lo lukim displa independent celebration. So yeah, and big plus celebration strategy come up.
1: Thank you, Tekla. ABC News Mary Tekla Gunga. Na M2E Pinisim displa ABC Radio Australia One Talk program blong today. Again, me Sam Seke Tok Maki Mipla Olgeta One Walk, me wish him Papua New Guinea happy number 51 independence anniversary. Congratulations, long you, Pla Olgeta All Man Marina Pikinini, long Papua New Guinea, long one him happy, stop long end. Enough long Mipla, you come back again long tomorrow, me Sam Seke Tok Maki Mipla Olgeta, bye bye now.
2: ABC News with Glenn Lauder. The boss of OpenAI, Sam Altman, thinks people should have more faith in artificial intelligence companies to do the right thing amid rising public concerns about all the risks. With a story, here's Linda Gruen.
3: It was the first time Sam Altman has addressed the public since an AI researcher last week suggested that the tech could kill all humans by the end of the decade if left unchecked. A handful of other AI executives and experts agreed, but Mr. Altman says that while the fears are justified, the world needs to trust AI companies.
4: I think it's very easy to say, well, there's all these scary things, and it's true, there are, and they're possible. But we have the ability and the agency to defend against those so that we get to enjoy all of the incredible stuff.
3: Meanwhile, in Washington, left-wing Senator Bernie Sanders and Steve Bannon, a close ally of President Donald Trump, have both called for stronger oversight of AI in what's been a rare display of bipartisan concern.
2: China has donated about 11 million Vatu to help Vanuatu's recovery efforts following the Umbay volcanic emergency and a weekend ferry disaster. Vanuatu's Prime Minister says the generous donation at such a critical time demonstrates true friendship. Umbay has been experiencing renewed volcanic activity, with a major eruption in late August prompting ongoing response and recovery efforts from local authorities. And the major ferry disaster last Friday, which resulted in two deaths so far and has left dozens of people still missing, has forced Jotam Napa to cancel his attendance at the United Nations General Assembly. A national memorial service will be held on Sunday for the MV Matui. More than 30 people are still missing after it sank in rough seas. The Prime Minister's office says the service will pay tribute to lives lost at sea last week, as well as in another maritime incident in August where six people lost their lives. Jotam Napa will visit Santo this weekend to visit the 14 survivors who were rescued after the sinking. Police in Fiji are investigating the disappearance of up to 7 kilograms of cocaine being held as evidence at the Suva High Court. The Assistant Commissioner of Police, Lorraine Seru, says officials discovered that the cocaine was missing during a physical check of evidence kept in the exhibit room. Police say these 7 bars, which are around a kilogram each, are a part of 39 bars kept at the court for a high-profile drug case. It says a team from the Criminal Investigations Department is leading the investigation. Fiji's health minister has formally declared a national HIV emergency. Dr. Antonio Lalabaluva says the decision is backed by Prime Minister Sitiveni Rambuka and his cabinet. Due to the seriousness of the epidemic, the government's current estimates indicate that 1 in every 60 adults in Fiji is living with HIV, up from 1 in 167 5 years ago. Saudi Arabia's holy city of Mecca has been targeted in an attempted attack by Houthi rebels, as the US accuses the Iranian-backed rebel group of threatening global energy security. Here's Ali Crew.
5: A Houthi military source has denied the rebel group poses any threat to Mecca or other holy sites after the Saudi-led military coalition said its air defences intercepted and destroyed a Houthi drone before it entered the prohibited airspace. It comes as the Houthis seize control of parts of Yemen's Red Sea coast overlooking the Bab el-Mandeb Strait, threatening Saudi oil exports rerouted from the Strait of Hormuz. The United Nations Security Council has held an emergency meeting on Yemen, with council members all agreeing that freedom of navigation must be maintained to prevent disruption to global supply chains and a rise in prices of food, fuel and medicine worldwide.
2: A news helicopter has crashed in Los Angeles near the scene of a fatal bus crash, killing at least 3 people. An NBC4 Los Angeles anchor at the station has confirmed during a live broadcast that its chopper had gone down. The LA Fire Department says one of the victims was a pedestrian in a car park near the helicopter crash site. News crews were covering the bus crash that left at least 2 people dead and 6 others injured after an SUV crashed into a city bus. Los Angeles Mayor Karen Bass has posted on social media that she's absolutely devastated by the loss of life and that her heart is with the families and loved ones of those lost. And Sydney Roosters players Millie Elliott and Corbin Baxter will retire from the NRLW at the end of the season. Baxter's played with the club since its inaugural season in 2018. Elliott won premierships with Brisbane and Newcastle before joining the Roosters in 2023. Baxter says she couldn't have achieved success in the sport without her 2 sons and her husband, Matt.
6: He's just been my rock, as have my 2 sons, Carter and Bodie. You know, Carter's been there from the very start and, you know, we've sort of grown up together. Yeah, we've been able to experience, you know, the highs and lows of rugby league, and it's been really special.
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9: If I think back to the spending habits, it was more or less like just attain every single thing that I could and not really thinking about the future me, but like living for the now. But I was not happy.
10: In many of our communities, there is a belief that money is never just yours. There are obligations to family, to church, to whala belave, and saying no can feel like saying no to who you are. But what if you could hold on to what matters and still build a future for your own family? Because money stress doesn't live in our bank accounts, it creeps into our sleep, our relationships.

0: relationships and our mental health. Today's guest navigated just that. She set boundaries, she moved back home, and with her husband, they saved $150,000 in Australia in 4 years to buy a home. She discovered that protecting her finances might just be one of the most powerful things you can do for your well-being.
1: So hi, my name's Avalima. I am 36 years old. I am a mother of five. That's probably very important to know. So I have five kids. I just gave birth to my youngest son. He is about 3 months old. And yeah, I live in Western Sydney and I run a page or an Instagram called Saving Through Chaos. And on that page, I just talk about finance and how me and my family navigate, you know, how we navigated saving up for a home. So we saved up 150 grand over the time period of about 4 years so we could buy a home in Sydney. And in that time, I was doing a master's of financial planning and I also had four kids. So we were living in one little room with my in-laws. It was a struggle to say the least, but it was a lot of learnings, but it really helped us get to where we are today. And obviously that inspired me to want to learn more about finance to the point of going back to uni and studying to become a financial planner.
0: I'm keen to go back to the very start where you were living the high life in a fast life. You were traveling. You had all the new gadgets and accessories and technology, which, as you should. But what was your spending habits like in your 20s?
1: One word I would say, horrendous. I wouldn't say that we were poor, but we were definitely constantly struggling. And I was always looking at what everybody else had. You know, I was the girl who rocked up to school in secondhand uniform, secondhand clothes, you know, the spend less shoes. And, you know, when I'm looking at my friends and seeing them with all of the branded gear, even throughout high school, I just felt like they looked like they had everything and they looked so happy. And so as soon as I started working, I was like, I want to show wealth. I want to show that I've made it. And I've, you know, so then I would work. Obviously that didn't help because working in magazines fed that obsession of materialism. And, you know, we would be looking at brand new bags, me and my friends in our 20s, barely making minimum wage. Like, what's the new Givenchy bag? What's the new Prada bag? Like, that would be 3 or 4 months worth of your pay. And we're like saving up to buy it. You know, those kinds of things around materialism influenced how I wanted people to perceive me. It was so important that people looked at me and saw the latest iPhone, the latest bag that I was wearing, brand new clothes. So all of this, I was working in fashion. So we would get like a discount when I was working at Sports Girl or Portman's or Bardo or all of those stores. I worked at a makeup counter as well. So it really fed that obsession of materialism and trying to look wealthy. But I had like no money in super. I had barely any savings and I was living paycheck to paycheck. So if I think back to the spending habits, it was more or less like just attain every single thing that I could and not really thinking about future me, but like living for the now. But I was not happy because I was like, okay, well, if something happened, if car broke down or, you know, I needed to go to the dentist, I was like always trying to figure out how am I going to afford that? Well, I can't because I've got to wait until the next pay to pay that off. So yeah.
0: But I've got my Givenchy bag, so I guess I'll just
1: I look nice. I look, you know, but and like there was no way I would be caught dead in like, you know, Kmart clothes or going to Target. It was like so it was the perception of wealth like that I was really trying to attain. And yeah, it was yeah. I have no words for me. 20s Avalima,
0: she's gone. She's
1: gone.
0: it's I think really relatable to have that kind of experience of having to wear your cousin's hand-me-down uniforms and the off-brand sneakers that look like the branded shoes and feeling a little bit of shame about that. And you know, you look back and think, oh, I mean, you were just a kid, but I think at that age, you know, there is so much bullying and pressure to fit in and everyone wants to fit in and be accepted. But when you were living like that, was there a bill that came through or a debt moment that

0: really forced you out of that funk of spending and not saving?
1: When I fell pregnant with my first daughter. So that year, I think it was a year after I got married. Now, we had a huge, very extravagant, lavish wedding. I had 350 people at my wedding. I had a couture dress. We went to Paris. We had photos in front of the Eiffel Tower. So, you know, it took 2.5 years to save up for that wedding and that honeymoon. And like, this is a time period of only 4 weeks. We spent close to six figures, and it was just ridiculous, right? But I mean, it was a really fun time. But in the following year, we just weren't managing our money very well. We were living in an apartment closer to the city. It was pretty expensive for what we were earning at the time. And then I fell pregnant, and then it just fell into place where I was like really thinking, do I want my daughter to be do I want her to experience, you know, stress about money? Is she going to call me and tell me, Mom, I don't know if we can afford for me to go on an excursion? And I just, everything came, you know, just crashing down on me. And I realized, like, we can't live like this anymore. And at that time, there was a book that came out. It's called The Barefoot Investor by Scott Pape. And everyone was reading it at work. Everyone had the orange ING cards. So we read it, me and my colleagues were reading it. And as soon as I read that book, we literally ended our lease on our apartment and moved to an area that's not necessarily as affluent, but it was way more affordable. And then we started saving, because I was like, my daughter is not, I'm not raising her the same way that I was raised. And also, we're not going to be without, if she needs anything, like, she's going to have, I'm going to give her everything. So that moment that I fell pregnant and started reading that book, it was like something, just like a flick of the switch. And I was like, all right, let's do this. So, and that's the kind of where it started.
0: Wow. Super illuminating time. And I guess the kind of mum mode was like, okay, we're growing up now. What was happening with your husband at the time? Because I know that he has a particularly unique experience as well, where he was part of his family's home home purchase. And so that was another complicating factor in getting to the point where you are today. But was he also on this journey with you from the start?
1: I mean, look, my husband has always been like, I was the spender, he was the saver. He was like, we got to save all our money and we have to put it all away. And I was like, no, we're going to spend it all. Like, we're going to do. But at the same time, like, this is why I'll always love him. He was like, whatever you want, you will have. So he was waiting for me to get on the savings page. So then we were both on the same page, but it was always directed by me. If I had still been on that spending buzz, I'm sure he would have reined it in, but he was just like, live your life. I'm here to give you the best of your life. Like, you know, but yeah, at the time he had bought a home with his two brothers for his, parents. And, so we were paying part of that mortgage at the time. But yeah, as soon as we read that book together, he was like, all right, let's do this. Like, he's always been very supportive, but I've always been the one that's like kind of directed where our money went. I guess it was a good thing for us to fall pregnant, because then I was like, all right, let's rein it in. Let's start saving. Let's start, you know, trying to make this, try and clean up our finances.
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0: I'm Melissa Makin, and on the program today, you're hearing from Avalima Eliepa, the woman behind Saving Through Chaos on Instagram. We're talking about what it takes to save for a home in Australia today, especially when you've got five kids, family obligations, and a culture and belief that says you need to give everything. I don't know if this is how you feel, but for me, when I look at these different kind of hacks to saving and financial planning, it almost feels like a bit of a game. And so there's almost like this competitive urge to go, yeah, but I can win that game. You know, I'm going to be the person who's not losing in that whole kind of environment. You know, as long as I kind of align everything properly, you know, we can set ourselves up really well here with some planning and starting early. So, like, where were those strategies for you at that point? You know, were you just going, here's a set amount that I'm putting away each week? Did you start to look at super and how much you had in it?
1: So no, we didn't, and we didn't have, and it's because we didn't have enough information, right? Like the, I didn't know who to look at. I didn't know who to start with. So we started with that first book, right? The Barefoot Investor, and it was simply just saving because we were living paycheck to paycheck. We didn't even have like $200 to our name. Like if something happened, we were like, we got to wait till tax time so then we can have a bit of tax so we can pay this, that, and the other. And so what happened was we, as soon as I fell pregnant with my second daughter, we were like, all right, well, we can't afford to be paying your mortgage and paying for rent and all of the extras. So then we decided we're going to move in with family. So that's what we did. We moved in with family, and that was when we started to start seeing the savings. I hadn't even focused on super. I had no idea like how to manage that. I was just like, I just know that they take a bit of money from my, weekly pay. I don't know how it works. I don't know, any of that. And I was just starting to learn about investing at the time. So then I started reading. I follow, because I was a big beauty girl. I loved Chloe Morello. And in one of her videos, she had a financial planner. Her name's Kanna Campbell. She runs Sugar Mama TV. And she was talking about investing and saving money. She calls it the $1,000 project, where you sell things or you try and manifest $1,000 by doing, little things like selling on Facebook Marketplace to find $1,000 and then invest that into the stock market. That was the first time I'd ever heard about it. So then I read her book on how to invest, and then I started listening to different podcasts. I started reading different investing books by She's on the Money, Friends That Invest. And then it kind of, I have a very obsessive personality. It kind of went crazy after that.
0: So many great podcasts there that you were listening to. She's on the Money is excellent. I came across that with a friend in COVID times, and like we just,
1: Yes, it was
0: it was COVID,
1: COVID.
0: wasn't it? It was so
1: Yeah, it
0: interesting.
1: was.
0: And everyone was like, hey, like we're all locked down. What are we doing with our money?
1: Exactly,
0: And we all
1: exactly.
0: had money, right? Because we couldn't spend it. And so we're like, what should we be
1: And
0: doing at this age?
1: that's exactly it. So we were working in the city, both of us. We used to pay for parking in Sydney. We were paying for daycare for my daughter 5 days a week. All of those things had been removed, and we had this influx of money that was sitting there. We were like, okay, well, we're obviously looking to buy a house. We put everything into savings at that time.
0: You said $150,000 earlier. At what point in that savings did you go, okay, yep, let's now employ the help of a mortgage broker or financial planner, and let's try to buy?
1: So we went, because my husband already owned a home, he'd refinanced. We had a little bit of experience with using a mortgage broker. And when we were, we'd already had our first daughter, we'd gone to the bank, we tried to use equity on his home to buy. And then, we got knocked back, unfortunately. Then, it was about the second or third time that we got. Our application got declined was when we were like, okay, this is getting really frustrating. And that's when I reached out. I started doing my research because I felt like the mortgage brokers that we were working with were just kind of like, they looked at us, they looked at the situation, and obviously they could see it might have been a little bit more, little complex. So then they were just like, oh, I'm sorry, I can't help you. So I had to do a bit of research to find the right, mortgage broker, and he'd worked with a whole heap of different Pacific Islander families, so he understood our situation. But they did mention, like, you do need to increase of Lima me you need to increase your pay a little bit more, and you also need to come back to us with a bigger deposit. So it was only working with the mortgage broker, because they were like, how much do you want to borrow? And then they would look at our whole situation. That was such a headache. You got to fill in 100 forms. How much do you earn? How much do you spend per month? And that time my husband had two jobs. But yeah, going through the motions of filling that in, and then he was able to look at our situation and be like, all right, look, if you're looking at wanting to borrow this much, you want to buy a home in this area, you really need to be earning this much, and you need to have this much of a deposit. And that's where it started. So then I had a goal, and then I could work towards it. The only issue that I had with the previous mortgage brokers is that the goalpost kept moving, and it was just getting more frustrating, and I was getting more annoyed as I was like, what do I need to do? Like, I've got the deposit now. You told me 2 months ago that this is what I needed, and it just keeps moving. Like, I just felt like I couldn't. It was just like something I was like, we were chasing our tails. But working with a mortgage broker really helped, but also one that really understood how our family and our, like, how Pacific Islanders work.
0: You got there in the end, which is, I think, the exciting part, but at the same time, you're also developing this huge, like,

0: obsession and interest in finance and financial education. So what was it like when that you found that right mortgage broker and they came back to you with that really good news that maybe you were approved and things could progress?
1: I cried. Like, I sat on my bed and I was crying because we had been living with family, but at that point for about 2.5 years. And, you know, it was such a struggle. I was pregnant with baby number 3 by that point. And so, you know, we were living in one room. And, you know, there are days, cause you know, we're Pacific Islander and we're very, as much as we are loving and supportive, you have family who are so brutally honest. You're just like, please just pretend, just don't tell me about my reality. But we had a lot of feedback when we moved in with family and we were still living there and we were onto our third, like people looking at us like, come on, like go and rent somewhere. Like, this is just, you know, it's embarrassing now. Like, it's starting to get embarrassing. And I felt all the shame. I felt all of it. And it was such a humbling experience to live there. But the minute that we got approval on that, you know, as soon as that my mortgage broker, Marty, called me, I was crying. Like, I was like, finally, like, you know, you try it enough times and it finally works. But like, we'd been applying for, you know, we had been knocked back 3 times. I think it was about 4 years to get to that point. And there were so many times during the 4-year process where I was just like, okay, I'm ready to give up. Let's just not bother. But being in that room and looking at my kids, like my kids were the biggest drive for me to be like, it's no, like we can't give up because that means that I've failed you. And that and I know this is probably not the best example, but I was like, I'm okay to fail myself, but for my kids, like that's not an option. It's not an option at all. So when he did call me and say, all right, it's been approved, we were like, yes, this is the greatest. Like, it was so great. But then you start paying the mortgage and you're like, oh my God, this sucks. You're like, oh my God.
0: What were those habits other than saving that really got you over the line? Did you find any other really useful kind of tips or apps or anything else that was inspiring to you?
1: Yeah, I mean, you know, obviously looking at my kids and that being a driving factor, but I think in terms of like saving tips per se, we were always looking at our money, our income and our outgoings from a monthly perspective. And then we realized that we had to do it from a daily perspective, as in how much money gets spent on Monday and Tuesday and Wednesday and Thursday and every single day of the week. So we could understand, because I was getting paid monthly, my husband got paid fortnightly. And we were like, oh, it doesn't make sense. Cause like we're supposed to have $3,000 and at the end of the month, and now we only have 1500. So then once we looked at the income, like the cash flow, we were able to manage it really, like be really tight with managing the cash flow. Not only that, I was really like, strict about how we spent our money. So even though everyone was going out and they were, you know, going out on weekends, like we just stayed home. And I was like, we are not doing anything. We are not going to spend any money. Like, this has to be, if I want all of these things in my house, or I want to actually get over the line, we want to reach this 150K, you know, deposit by December, whatever, we stripped back on groceries. We stripped back on, you know, going out. We would only celebrate milestones, so birthdays, Easters and things like that. But every single thing, every bit of money that came in, unless it was for something really, really necessary, it was like straight to savings and we weren't to touch it. And that was very helpful. But it was also a little bit miserable at the same time, because I was like, man, there's like no fun. But I was always like, we have to. Like, this is just for the short term. And then in the long term, it'll pay off and we won't have to be so strict.
0: You know, having money itself is something that keeps us really kind of healthy and I think promotes our mental well-being. Like, it's so stressful to be under financial stress. So do you think that, you know, looking back on your 20s and then looking at where you are now, that you are, you know, your overall well-being improved?
1: Definitely. 100%. Because you're not constantly thinking, am I going to be able to afford it? Can I afford to eat? Can I afford the train to get to work? Can I afford, you know, if something happens? It's like that, it's like having a safety net, or we call it emergency fund, you know, if anything happens. And I now have 5 little babies who are, you know, who rely on me.

0: I wouldn't be eating. You know, there are so many things that come with having financial comfortability, like knowing that you've got an emergency fund and you have enough money to and not have to worry about it is so it impacts your health so much. And also it's good for your relationship, right? Like if you for example, me and my husband, if there were previously in our 20s issues with money, it would affect how we were to each other. We were angry and frustrated, and then the blame starts coming in. Like you start blaming each other because you're so stressed and you're worried, I don't know if we can afford. Like, there were literal moments in our relationship where I was like, I don't know if we can afford to eat. Like, just like, if I can afford lunch today or if I can afford lunch tomorrow. Like, that is literally how bad it got. So, I love now that if I'm at work, I don't ever worry about it. If my girls are at school and we didn't buy bread on the weekend, I can just do lunch orders for them. It's like, 100%, I agree with you. It does impact health so much. It really comes down to speaking to someone who understands how we work and how money it works in a Pacific community. So, I would say follow your Pacific Islander finance creators, who understand how money is treated with regards to what love is, and also follow or find mortgage brokers or lawyers or people in the process of buying a home who understand and are Pacific Islander. So there are quite a few Pacific Islander mortgage brokers that I know, and I'm always willing to share my story, my journey, and my learnings, as well as the people who helped me get there. So every time someone reaches out to me, I'm like, yeah, sure, I'll give you the details of my mortgage broker or people that I know who are Pacific Islander who can help you. So like it's not like it's hard to feel like you can get to that point. It can feel like when I was in the process of buying a home, I felt like there was no hope for me, especially because I was like, I got so many kids, like how am I going to get there? It was finding the right person who was willing to hear us out and give us, yeah, a chance.
1: A very big thank you to Avalima for her time today. If you want to keep up with her on Instagram, you can find her at Saving Through Chaos. This has been Pacific Pulse with me, Melissa Macon. If you missed any part of this episode and you'd like to listen back, just find us on the ABC Pacific website or wherever you stream your podcasts. This episode was produced on Yagara and Turrbal Country.
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3: 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Then Sunday, the Warriors host Newcastle for the right to progress and take on the Panthers. 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
5: It was 25 years ago today, the September 11 attacks took place. Australia, the UK and the US then launched into a war that lasted decades.
6: And so, a quarter of a century later, here we are locking in another military endeavour, and that is AUKUS.
5: Next week will be 5 years since that arrangement was announced for lead.
6: Are we any closer to knowing where these nuclear-powered submarines might take us? I'm Waleed Ali.
5: I'm Hamish McDonald. Let's go roaming.

0: 25 years, Waleed. It's kind of, it's weird to think it's 25 years. Like, I still remember, I think we all still remember when the news broke.
1: I cannot forget it. It's seared into my mind.
0: Where were you? What were you doing?
1: I was at home. It will not surprise you to hear, watching a football discussion show. And my dad ran in from the study nearby and he said, quick, turn on the news. A plane's just hit the towers. I don't know what he was talking about. But as I sort of got a sense of what was going on, my first reaction was actually, gee, that's bad flying. Like, it didn't occur to me that we were looking at something deliberate, first of all, and then what all the implications of that would be. And then it kind of feels like the 25 years since has been, well, I was going to say totally consumed.

0: with it. And that's true in a certain sense. It's kind of set the background music for a lot of what's followed since. But at the same time, I'm also surprised at how it seems to have disappeared as a reference point. There are generations of people who've born after it, for example, that just doesn't mean something to them in quite the same way as it would to someone of my age.
1: I was watching a new American comedy series recently, and being alive for 9/11 was the punchline of a joke. It sort of made me sit bolt upright. It was a New York-based comedy as well.
0: Well, Hamish and I are old. That is one thing, lesson of all this.
1: But you've mentioned the fact that the world has changed in so many ways since 9/11. And I guess so much of the coverage that's, you know, washing through the airwaves and social media, you know, during this 24-hour period particularly, will address all of that. But I reckon the fact that Australia is now down this path of nuclear-powered submarines with the UK, with the US, also speaks to just how seismic the kind of geopolitics of the world has changed, not just the culture of the planet, not just the way we see one another, but actually the day-to-day great power politics. I think, you know, many will argue back and forth about how connected it is with those events. But if you take that as a starting point for the US making a series of decisions that has undermined its credibility on the world stage, then I think AUKUS probably speaks to that.
0: And expose the limits of American power, the constantly recurring theme of the American gaze being on the Pacific and then being distracted by the Middle East and then having to come belatedly back to the Pacific, and what that's meant for the rise of China, the strengthening of Iran. We could go on, Hamish. It would all be in its way very, very familiar. Our focus is on the British side of AUKUS today. Can I just say I'm really glad we're doing this, because I feel like all of our public discussion of AUKUS is about subs from America and Virginia-class subs. And it's almost like no one ever stops and explains that those subs that we're talking about constantly, they're just the stopgap. That the end goal is actually AUKUS subs, which will, in our experience, have far more to do with Britain than it will to do with the United States. And we don't talk about that at all. And similar questions are being raised about all that to do with delays and so on and so forth. So it's about time that we did, frankly. And so I'm glad that today's the day.
1: Well, Dr. Brian Jones was previously the UK's High Commissioner to Fiji, to Kiribati, to Vanuatu. He's now the acting High Commissioner to Australia. And I should just mention that we spoke to him before the news broke about the UK's decision to ban imports of goods produced by Israeli settlements in the West Bank. That's obviously a huge story. We're going to bring you more on that in Monday's episode. But here's our conversation with Dr. Brian Jones. Dr. Brian Jones, welcome to Global Roaming.
2: Good to hear from you. Thanks for having me on.
1: High Commissioner, is that what we meant to call you? What's the correct, appropriate title?
2: Oh, so I'm acting High Commissioner at the moment. Dame Sarah McIntosh, who was the previous British High Commissioner, was promoted to be one of our most senior diplomats in New York. So she left the scene in Canberra in the end of May, and I'm holding the fort until we get a new nominated senior diplomat, probably around the back end of this year.
0: So can we call you Your Temporary Excellency?
1: Or Not Quite a Dame?
2: or Not Quite a Dame, that's a whole other story. But just call me Brian for the sake of this.
1: I want to start with AUKUS. Australians get very nervous about what AUKUS will mean, what it will actually deliver. Most often the conversation is about the US and whether it will deliver on its part of this. But I reckon actually the more you look at the UK side of it, particularly the shipbuilding capabilities, I reckon we should be asking more questions about the UK piece of the AUKUS puzzle. Can you give us any assurance?
2: So we've been building submarines in the UK since 1901. We've been operating nuclear-powered submarines for the last 70 years, and we've been doing that with an incredible safety record. So we have incredible confidence in our ability to deliver the AUKUS-class submarines on schedule. But essentially, this is not about us exporting submarines to Australia. This is about us working together with Australia and the United States to develop Australia's own capability to build these things down in South Australia. So we are confident we are going to be delivering this on time, and we are confident already that the work with Australia on that yard in Osborne is proceeding at pace.
1: I want to be a little more specific about it, though. Is there a design yet for the AUKUS-class submarine, which is the one that's meant to be built here?
2: These are one of the most complex machines

0: known to man, up there with a spacecraft, right? So the core elements of the AUKUS submarine have been designed, and indeed the nuclear reactors are actually under production right now with Rolls-Royce. As with any military project that has a timeline of decades, some elements of that equipment will develop over time and some of them will be cutting edge. The core design is there.
1: So there's an incomplete design. So when will we know if there is a fully designed AUKUS class submarine, and when should the first one be delivered, built?
0: So the first submarine will be delivered to the Royal Navy in the late 30s and Australia's first domestically built boat in the early 2040s.
1: Okay.
2: That's the official timeline. That's the official target. On a scale of 0 to 100, how confident should we be about it being met, though? Because I keep encountering these ideas that initial target, the delivery to the UK Navy, is very demanding, and that if that doesn't hold, then the Australian delivery in the early 2040s, that necessarily gets pushed out. We're talking about things that take a long time to build, and we're also looking at boats that are meant to be delivered every 18 months. I mean, it's just all the pieces of this puzzle. It feels like if they're going to fit, they're going to need some force. it's not going to be a frictionless process.
0: And I don't think there's any doubt about how much commitment this requires from all involved. It's an incredibly complex supply chain. It's an incredibly complex endeavour for Australia, not only to build its yard in Henderson to maintain nuclear submarines, but also to build a yard in Osborne that is going to create these things. And those supply chains, which will stretch across Australia, the United Kingdom and the United States, are interdependent and really complex webs. So, you know, I would take a deep breath before saying at any point something is late or is on schedule or is early, because these things are incredibly complex. There's no doubt about that.
1: And do you think they can be built in Australia? Because that's the other piece of this, which a lot of people have significant doubt about. As you pointed out, these are basically the most complex things that humans build, even more so than a space shuttle.
0: Absolutely.
1: And Australia's nowhere near delivering anything like that, as far as I can understand at the moment.
0: We've got absolute faith in Australia to be able to deliver this. I've been and seen a couple of weeks ago the Hunter-class frigate being built by BAE Systems Australia in Osborne. We have already seen your submariners being trained on how to drive nuclear submarines, and we're seeing apprentices being recruited right now across the whole range of skill sets. This is a huge endeavour. Australia will rise to the occasion.
1: We're being asked as a country, I suppose, to trust that our friends in the UK, in the US, are reliable partners when it comes to the military, when it comes to, I suppose, the geostrategic realities of the modern age. One of the reasons that Keir Starmer fell ultimately as British Prime Minister is that his Defence Secretary, John Healey, quit in protest because Starmer refused to increase defence spending to 3% of GDP. That goal seems to have been somewhat quietly forgotten. Is the UK a reliable partner for Australia when it comes to defence?
0: So we've recently reconfirmed in the Defence Investment Plan £63 billion over 4 years for the defence nuclear enterprise. Now, across defence, obviously there are commitments to air, there are commitments to land forces, and a whole range of cutting-edge hybrid capabilities. But the defence nuclear enterprise has secured £63 billion, which is an awful lot of money, and gives the current Defence Secretary confidence, as he said recently when he met your Deputy Prime Minister Miles, absolute confidence that we can do this.
2: I'm interested in the levels of complexity that surround something like this, the things we don't think about. So like the Barrow shipyard, for example. As I understand it, and correct me if I'm wrong with this, Brian, but you would have to expand the workforce from something in the order of 10,000 people to 17,000 people. That means all sorts of stuff that you have to build to accommodate them: housing, schools, transport, healthcare. It's a fairly remote region, all these sorts of things. Are you witnessing all the different threads being activated on this? Are these problems that are going to be, that we're at risk of running into down the track because we hadn't been focusing on that while things like design were going ahead?
0: So the creation of these really big strategic military capabilities over decades. We tried our best to program those in a way that ensures consistent workforce over time. But quite often, what we've seen over decades is that those things come in peaks and troughs. And as a result, what we're seeing now is a real uptick in the work required in Barrow. And that does require revitalization of the town of Barrow. There's a huge amount of government effort going into that, as you said, in basic things like infrastructure, making sure there's enough schools for people and making Barrow an attractive place to live. I was born not too far north of Barrow in Cumbria, and it's a beautiful, wet, rugged, rural part of the United Kingdom. And you've got to attract some of the most sort of complex, qualified engineers in the world to come there and live and want to work. So, you know, that's quite a task. But we've got one of our most sort of senior former public servants leading that effort in Team Barrow and Simon Case, and work is underway to do that. We're looking at recruiting another 22,000 apprentices by 2035, and getting young people on board now and seeing what a reliable, well-paid, good job in nuclear engineering can mean for them and their family is a core part of what we're up to in Barrow.
2: You're listening to Global Roaming on Radio National with Hamish McDonald and me, Waleed Ali, and we're speaking to Dr. Brian Jones, Britain's High Commissioner to Australia, about the UK's commitment to the AUKUS agreement and other matters British. Let's talk about the new Prime Minister, shall we?
0: Absolutely.
2: He's fun. What is he coming up to his second month now in Downing Street? As far as Australians are concerned, I suppose it's really about foreign policy. But his agenda seems very much domestic, like that's his focus, very bread and butter sort of politician. Do you expect to see any foreign policy change? Is foreign policy going to fall down his priority list in a way that might concern Australia?
0: I think you've spent some time with him before, haven't you, Hamish, earlier on when you were in Manchester?
1: I have indeed, yeah, not long after the Manchester attacks, which obviously was kind of a big moment for the UK and for Manchester, but in terms of his political trajectory, I think it's kind of critical, isn't it?
0: So what shapes Andy Burnham's sort of first few days and weeks in office is where he's come from. And he's come from running one of our biggest cities in Manchester, and he's come from seeing on a day-to-day basis what affects the British people. And so it's quite right that his focus is on how to address those issues initially. And I've spent a good few years working in Whitehall, where, you know, most government departments are based. And in Australia, I've heard out in the remote areas, people saying the same of Canberra, that it feels a little bit sort of far away from what's really going on. So Andy Burnham's looking at how he can tackle that. He's moving some of the elements of regional policy up to number 10 in the north, and his initial focus is on how to create that breathing space for British people who are doing it tough, as you'd say here. It doesn't mean, of course, that his eyes are off foreign policy. We're not in a world where you can take your eyes off foreign policy, especially when you live as close to Russia as we do. But I think everybody knows that prime ministers aren't usually elected solely on foreign policy. And so his initial efforts are on that domestic piece. And in the background, he's got his foreign secretary, my boss, Ed Miliband, and his defence secretary, Wes Streeting, working firmly in the margins on important issues such as what we're doing with Israel and Palestine and our continued efforts to support Ukraine.
1: I wonder, though, whether what you're describing in terms of Andy Burnham's pitch, is it all that different to what a couple of those Tory governments, like, you know, the David Cameron, George Osborne government that promised all sorts of stuff for the north of England, or even maybe the Boris Johnson government that broke through that red wall in various parts of regional England and further north? That was kind of the pitch then as well. Is this any different?
0: I think what's probably changed in the last few years is the time in which a prime minister has to deliver some of the stuff. Public patience, the speed of communication, the speed by which people judge political success has got a lot narrower. And so Prime Minister Burnham's taking early, rapid action on some of these issues to make life easier and better for British people, whilst working hard on guaranteeing good jobs, which will in itself influence productivity and growth.
1: Can I ask, though, one of the promises made by Boris Johnson after the Brexit referendum was to build a global Britain. His pitch was basically that the UK would become a Singapore of the North, that it was going to be a lower tax environment, that it was going to be a bigger trading nation, you know, it would build relationships like the one

0: with Australia, but other parts of the world as well. Is that now in the past? Is that no longer what Britain is seeking to do?
1: So the world has changed since even the short time Boris Johnson has left power. We have embraced that period after leaving the European Union. We've signed a number of trade deals across the world, including the fantastic UK-Australia free trade agreement. It's really now about doing both. We're a global security actor. We have responsibilities as a permanent member of the Security Council to be concerned about these issues. But we're also now facing war in Europe with Russia's brutal invasion of Ukraine. We're facing instability in the Middle East of a level that's unprecedented in recent decades. So it's all of it and all at the same time.
2: You mentioned the free trade agreement just before. There is no prospect of the Australian government seeking to renegotiate that, I imagine. But at the risk of asking a hypothetical to a diplomat, it's become a bit of a weird sticking point for Australia as it undertakes the quest that a lot of countries are of figuring out how to reduce migration. One of the elements of that agreement has been a change to the rules surrounding British backpackers that has meant that we've seen a huge explosion in the number of British backpackers because they no longer have to go to the regions for 3 months, for example, and at the start of their trip to Australia. Do you think if Australia were to request a change, an amendment to the agreement, or just to undertake a policy like that, would Britain, given its own politics of migration that's going on at the moment, be inclined to be understanding about that?
1: So I don't think we've done the math yet to say that the increase in working holiday visas from the UK to Australia is due to the effect of the free trade agreement and removing that requirement to go to rural and remote areas. I think Brits just love coming here.
2: They seem to have loved it a lot more recently, though.
1: The numbers have gone up significantly. And after spending a year in Australia, I'm not one to argue with why they would wish to do that. but, you know, immigration policy is an incredibly serious and sensitive issue, and that's a matter for Minister Burke to define. And obviously, there are mechanisms within the free trade agreement if the Australian government wants to approach issues like that. As you rightly said, you know, immigration policy is something my government is taking incredibly seriously. And our Home Secretary was here in Sydney recently for Five Eyes talks with other Home Affairs ministers. And this was a topic of conversation with Minister Burke, and we're entirely sympathetic to the issues that Australia is facing domestically on immigration.
0: What's the provision that you're referring to there that creates space for the Australian government to do something on the immigration numbers?
1: So the free trade agreement is open to discussion by both governments, and if Australia wished to explore its own limits on the number of working holiday visas, then that's entirely Australia's policy prerogative to do so.
0: That's very interesting. I want to ask you about the Pacific because, as I mentioned at the top, you previously held diplomatic posts in Fiji, in Kiribati, in Vanuatu. Obviously, the reporting over the last week or so about the Pacific Island Forum and I guess the disintegration of the process and the pathway to that and leaders not turning up, a lot of that has been assigned to Chinese interference. How do you observe the diplomatic competition in the Pacific right now, someone that's been in those posts?
1: It's quite intense, actually. It's really intensified. I've been in the Pacific since 2018, and over that time I've seen an increase in Chinese efforts to influence Pacific governments, just a real increase overall in Chinese spending in the region and the number of Chinese diplomats, which tells a story. The UK's role in the region is to, however, build quality relationships with Pacific Island nations, to listen and to understand by being there what their needs are and the troubles and the difficulties they're facing. And also to understand our deep history together between Australia and the UK and New Zealand, largely.
0: How does the history of colonialism shape the relationship today? Like, when you say your role is to build strong relationships, meaningful ones, like, is that complicated because of what's happened over the past 200 plus years?
1: It is. And I came to the region thinking that it would be more complicated, to be absolutely honest. Largely speaking, whenever I talk to the majority of Pacific leaders, they refer to the system of English law. They refer to the Westminster parliamentary system that we left. They refer to the system of policing that we introduced and other aspects of civil and sort of public government. And it's on those issues that we work most closely now with the Pacific Islands. But yeah, I thought it would be more difficult than it was.
2: Brian Jones, thank you so much for your time. It's been a delight.
1: Real pleasure. Thanks for having me on.
2: Oh, and who's going to win the Premier League?
1: Oh, now you're asking. I'm not a betting man.
0: The main headline here is that it took the entire interview for Waleed to actually ask a football question.
1: I was going to say that's a record for a conversation with Australians. I'm an Aston Villa supporter, so winning the Premier League isn't necessarily high up my agenda.
2: It's not relevant, but enjoy the Champions League while you're there, though.
1: Absolutely. Thanks a lot.
2: That was Dr. Brian Jones, British High Commissioner to Australia, former High Commissioner to Fiji, Kiribati and Vanuatu, which of course is very relevant to any conversation about the Pacific. But Hamish, I'm not going to start there. I'm going to start with AUKUS. It is the job of a diplomat to be optimistic about these things and not to say that, well, we're in real trouble here. So I think we have to factor that into his responses. Nonetheless, are you persuaded?
0: It's become a feature, hasn't it, of all discussions of AUKUS from anyone that's in any position of authority, whether it's in the UK, the US or Australia, to talk in fairly general terms about being, you know, having full confidence that the timelines will be met. But I guess as a journalist, I'm sure for many listeners, as members of the public with an interest in this stuff, there's a point at which you have to kind of look at the reality. You were talking about the pace of shipbuilding there in the UK. We've all seen and discussed 100 times the pace of shipbuilding in the US, not to mention the capability aspect in Adelaide for delivering on these things if and when the design comes through. Like, it's just so much money to throw
2: it's
0: in.
2: It's a lot of money.
0: And such a huge strategic bet for a nation, an island continent, with so little clarity and, I suppose, firm, specific answers. Like, if you were purchasing a property or a property under construction, I imagine you'd want pretty set timelines. You'd want to know when the designs would be delivered. You'd want to know when construction will begin. You'd want to have all the phases laid out for you when you sign the contract.
2: And would also know that they won't be hit and that it will cost more than the original quote.
0: Exactly. And that's where you I was going to get to with this, that I think in those circumstances, you'd have all sorts of things written into the contract that would hopefully give you some assurance that if they're not met, you'll be compensated or there, you know, there'll be some payback for that. And I guess for me, that's the thing that's just always been unclear about the AUKUS arrangements, because the whole thing was dreamed up in secret, delivered in secret. There just has never been the transparency around the delivery side of this.
2: But it's also extraordinary to me that now Australia's national security, if we accept that AUKUS is about that and will deliver a serious dividend on that front, Australia's national security is now reliant on the building of local infrastructure in a place called Barrow. Do you see what I mean here?
0: Yeah.
2: So when I think of that sort of thing, I think of, like, for example, the upcoming state election in Victoria where everyone wants to talk about potholes or something like that. I don't think about will we be ready for war in the 21st century because the potholes are not fixed or something like that. It says something about the level of integration that we're talking about here, but also I think just the deep complexity of the task at every level. It's a technical complexity with the machines themselves. And there's all sorts of questions then about, you know, do we have the capacity and development of industry that can actually do all this? And so, yeah, okay, but right down to the most mundane elements of communal life. I think if you put all of that in front of the people and said, this is everything that has to go right for this to work. Now match that against your experience of what goes right or how right things go. Look, I admire the confidence of the leadership, and I admire the confidence of diplomats who have to talk about it. I just find it so hard to share.
0: I suppose the flip side of it is, right, these are extraordinarily bold and ambitious projects that we're undertaking. And the reality is that AUKUS is multiple projects. It's not a single project. You know, the basing of a used American submarine in WA, the construction phase, first in the UK of the AUKUS class, then here in Australia. Like, in a sense, each one is a very difficult to achieve task. But, you know, if you'd asked a government, you know, laying out the Snow Mountain scheme to deliver the level of detail and assurance and guarantee that maybe we were asking of AUKUS back then, you might not have got those answers either. You just sometimes have to back a big idea and know that it's going to be really challenging. It'll be delayed. It'll have cost blowouts. Maybe parts of it won't work, but hope for the best.
2: Yeah, well, I do hope for the best. I definitely don't hope for the worst, Hamish. But I think what it probably underscores is just even looking at the submarine element of it, just our weird relationship with submarine procurement. So I think one of the reasons we have this reaction in Australia that is, it's this idea that we thought we had a sub solution, we kind of walked away from it, now we've got this other thing, if it's not going to hit the targets, what exactly are we doing here? I suspect we're far too far down the road for it. Any alternative to Hove interview anyway, to use a shipping analogy. But I just think there's a story here that has the potential at least to grow, or for levels of suspicion or mistrust to grow about it. I hope that's wrong. I hope that all the targets get hit, all of that sort of stuff. But it's just, there's a level of complexity there. I have one other question for you before we go. Andy Burnham's guitar or Scott Morrison's ukulele?
0: I mean, it would be unpatriotic, I think, to not vote for the ScoMo uke.
2: Especially given our relationship with the Pacific. Yeah.
0: Okay. global.roaming@abc.net.au is the email address. We've had heaps of feedback from you on the US side of AUKUS. Keen to hear your thoughts on this conversation today. Thanks to our producers, Aston Brown, supervising producer Pat Sunderland, and executive producer Laura McAuliffe. We'll lead until next time.
2: See ya.
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9: ABC News with Glenn Lauder. The boss of OpenAI, Sam Altman, thinks people should have more faith in artificial intelligence companies to do the right thing amid rising public concerns about all the risks. With a story, here's Linda Gruen.
10: It was the first time Sam Altman has addressed the public since an AI researcher last week suggested that the tech could kill all humans by the end of the decade if left unchecked. A handful of other AI executives and experts agreed, but Mr. Altman says that while the fears are justified, the world needs to trust AI companies.
11: I think it's very easy to say, well, there's all these scary things, and it's true, there are, and they're possible, but we have the ability and the agency to defend against those so that we get to enjoy all of the incredible stuff.
10: Meanwhile, in Washington, left-wing Senator Bernie Sanders and Steve Bannon, a close ally of President Donald Trump, have both called for stronger oversight of AI in what's been a rare display of bipartisan concern.
9: China has donated about 11 million Vatu to help Vanuatu's recovery efforts following the Ambae volcanic emergency and a weekend ferry disaster. Vanuatu's Prime Minister says the generous donation at such a critical time demonstrates true friendship. Umbe has been experiencing renewed volcanic activity, with a major eruption in late August prompting ongoing response and recovery efforts from local authorities. And the major ferry disaster last Friday, which resulted in two deaths so far and has left dozens of people still missing, has forced Jotanapa to cancel his attendance at the United Nations General Assembly. A national memorial service will be held on Sunday for the MV Matui. More than 30 people are still missing after it sank in rough seas. The Prime Minister's office says the service will pay tribute to lives lost at sea last week, as well as in another maritime incident in August where six people lost their lives. Jotanapa will visit Santo this weekend to visit the 14 survivors who were rescued after the sinking. Police in Fiji are investigating the disappearance of up to 7 kilograms of cocaine being held as evidence at the Suva High Court. The Assistant Commissioner of Police, Lorraine Seru, says officials discovered that the cocaine was missing during a physical check of evidence kept in the exhibit room. Police say these 7 bars, which are around a kilogram each, are a part of 39 bars kept at the court for a high-profile drug case. It says a team from the Criminal Investigations Department is leading the investigation. Fiji's health minister has formally declared a national HIV emergency. Dr. Antonio Lalabaluva says the decision is backed by Prime Minister Sitiveni Rambuka and his cabinet. Due to the seriousness of the epidemic, the government's current estimates indicate that 1 in every 60 adults in Fiji is living with HIV, up from 1 in 167 5 years ago. Saudi Arabia's holy city of Mecca has been targeted in an attempted attack by Houthi rebels, as the US accuses the Iranian-backed rebel group of threatening global energy security. Here's Ali Crew.
12: A Houthi military source has denied the rebel group poses any threat to Mecca or other holy sites after the Saudi-led military coalition said its air defences intercepted and destroyed a Houthi drone before it entered the prohibited airspace. It comes as the Houthis seize control of parts of Yemen's Red Sea coast overlooking the Bab el-Mandeb Strait, threatening Saudi oil exports rerouted from the Strait of Hormuz. The United Nations Security Council has held an emergency meeting on Yemen, with council members all agreeing that freedom of navigation must be maintained to prevent disruption to global supply chains and a rise in prices of food, fuel and medicine worldwide.
9: A news helicopter has crashed in Los Angeles near the scene of a fatal bus crash, killing at least 3 people. An NBC4 Los Angeles anchor at the station has confirmed during a live broadcast that its chopper had gone down. The LA Fire Department says one of the victims was a pedestrian in a car park near the helicopter crash site. News crews were covering the bus crash that left at least 2 people dead and 6 others injured after an SUV crashed into a city bus. Los Angeles Mayor Karen Bass has posted on social media that she's absolutely devastated by the loss of life and that her heart is with the families and loved ones of those lost. And Sydney Roosters players Millie Elliott and Corbin Baxter will retire from the NRLW at the end of the season. Baxter's played with the club since its inaugural season in 2018. Elliott won premierships with Brisbane and Newcastle before joining the Roosters in 2023. Baxter says she couldn't have achieved success in the sport without her 2 sons and her husband, Matt.
13: He's just been my rock, as have my 2 sons, Carter and Bodie. You know, Carter's been there from the very start and, you know, we've sort of grown up together. Yeah, we've been able to experience, you know, the highs and lows of rugby league, and it's been really special.
9: ABC News.
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0: Welcome to Late Night Live, coming to you from Gadigal Land. I'm David Maher. Our museums have faced pressure to tell Australia's stories in ways certain politicians like. And let me tell you, they haven't entirely given up on that. But when Donald Trump came back to office last year, he turned on America's museums with a vengeance. Later in the show, I'll be talking to Melbourne-raised Kim Sayet, the director of Washington's National Portrait Gallery, until Trump and J.D. Vance turned on her for a label they didn't like. She's in Sydney now talking courage in cultural leadership. And we're visiting a unique museum in Vienna with a collection going back centuries of globes of the world and of the heavens. But first, to Ian Dunt, who pretty much alone among mortals makes sense of the UK. Ian, foreign secretaries, they were once mighty figures in the UK, but for the last 25 years they've been running through a revolving door. Do you think that's over now?
1: Yeah, well, I mean, I don't really want to make that prediction, because British politics is a good way

0: way of proving more unstable than you would anticipate. So, you know, we assume that everyone will be out of a job in about 18 months in government, because 18 months is about the point that they learn how to do the job. So naturally, we decided that's the best time to get rid of them.
1: Yep.
0: However, Ed Miliband managed to stay in his last position for a great many years. He was shadow energy secretary when Labour were in opposition. And then he entered into government as energy secretary. And he was sort of like a testament to what you can do in politics when you take the sort of very unfashionable view of actually understanding the subject area that you're meant to be governing. He really got energy policy. He got it in granular technical detail. He was committed to fighting climate change. And he would make the, I would say right now, the UK probably has the most progressive climate change policy in the Western world. And that was mostly due to him understanding the subject, getting it, drawing up the policy accordingly. He has now been moved by Andy Burnham to the Foreign Secretary position. And the kind of hope is that he would be able to bring that same kind of specialist expertise to that portfolio as he did to his previous one.
1: And he's made headlines around the world.
0: Yeah, so he and Burnham have both decided that Labour made a mistake by going really pretty easy on Israel during the initial sort of assault on Gaza, and that they're not going to make that mistake now that Israel is announcing essentially the creation of the E1 settlement in the West Bank, the intention of which is explicitly, and again, this is not interpretation and it's not analysis, this is just what has been repeatedly vocalized by their own foreign minister, to make a two-state solution impossible by blocking off the north and the south of a future West Bank territory, and by making it impossible to use Jerusalem as the capital of a future Palestine. So this time they're taking it, was it more seriously. Now, I don't think this is because of some great ideological or moral change, you know, in these figures or in the Labour Party. It is essentially because they know that they were hemorrhaging votes on their left in urban centres, in any kind of constituency with predominantly university educated voters, with ethnic minority voters, and particularly with Muslim voters, of which there are a great many in the UK. And they wanted to stem the bleeding. So this time they came out with a tougher policy, still not that tough, but a tougher policy of saying, well, look, we're going to have a ban on any trade in goods from the occupied territories, from settlements on the occupied territories, I beg your pardon.
1: But to be effective, Britain is going to have to sanction Israel's banks. Will it be willing to do that?
0: No, it's going to be nervous about all of this. It's especially nervous about the fact that it's very hard to distinguish between goods coming from a settler community and goods coming from the rest of Israel. It has been absolutely hammered at home over this announcement, which, let's face it, is the absolute legal minimum of what the UK should be doing, given the actions that are being taken by Israel. But, I mean, look, there's been lots of sort of liberal Jewish support over this. But, you know, when you look at sort of the Board of Deputies, they came out against it. When you look at Labour Friends of Israel, who are against settlement building and against the Israeli government's approach, but then nevertheless don't like it when you do any kind of trade ban with Israel. When you look at like plenty of politicians, people like Boris Johnson and others, who say they're for a two-state solution and have consistently said they're for a two-state solution, but when you actually try to do anything to stop the Israeli government from making a two-state solution impossible, say, well, this is terrible, and, you know, you've basically gone to the fringes of the debate. So there is a tremendous amount of pushback. I doubt that Andy Burnham and Ed Miliband will mind about the pushback. I think they sort of want it to a certain extent. They've been very efficient at rolling out social media videos on Instagram and on TikTok of these common statements. So they clearly like the impact of it, the conflictual impact. They think they're on the right side of the message, particularly for the voters they're targeting. But nevertheless, there is real kickback, really aggressive opposition to what they're doing. And I think they'll be loath to take too many steps forward, at least in the months to come.
1: How have the newspapers divided on this issue?
0: In exactly the way that you would expect. So something has happened to the British right where, and it wasn't always this way. I mean, I remember, you know, in the early 2010s, there was in fact, you'd see something in the Daily Mail would be vociferously, you know, critical of Israel's approach when it conducted military operations. I remember being in Israel and sort of talking to members of the Israeli government and sort of saying, like, how is it that you are losing the Daily Mail, like a paper that was instinctively pro-Israel, but has now become alienated by your behavior? Now, the British populist right, and especially as British newspapers, have increasingly radicalized. I mean, papers like The Telegraph or like The Times, they used to be very staid and respectable, now have become really quite hyperventilating and hysterical. Those papers now consider sort of essentially loyalty to Israel is probably the best word to use, a sort of badge of your position within the populist right. It really has become totemic rather than an issue that you might have any kind of nuanced view. For instance, saying, well, obviously we support Israel's right to exist, you know, and yet nevertheless, we would expect some kind of restraint in the way it conducts military operations and the manner in which it treats the West Bank. You don't really see a lot of that anymore. Israel has become one of those issues that you cling to as a demonstration of your political tribalism, of your political virtues, left-wing and right-wing in the UK, rather than something that you appraise on its own terms.
1: But why, Ian? Why has that developed?
0: It's part of the language that has been adopted by the populist right. So this idea of Judeo-Christian civilization, the treatment of the Muslim as an affront to Western civilization. And then really, I would say in many cases, for instance, for the Restore Party here, for the Reform Party here, Muslim men in particular, and certainly Muslim men arriving in the UK, are treated almost as de facto threats to women. They have managed to use that notion of the sexual threat, that they're basically all rapists, they barely even need to state it anymore. In fact, when Muslim men arrive in Britain, they're usually described as men of fighting age. The idea of an invasion is constantly stated. And so therefore, because the hatred of the Muslim has become so profound, because Islamophobia now is in the worst place that it has been in this country in my lifetime, including after the September the 11th attacks, that then means that Israel is looked on in a completely different way to the way the far right used to look at it 20, 30 years ago, you know, with all of its history of anti-Semitism. Instead, it's part of this new version of us, the Judeo-Christian us, which is defined in opposition to Islam. It has no other quality beyond that, except for the opposition to Islam. And I think once you follow that line of thought, that is really quite instructive as to why the debate has ended up in the place that it has.
1: Where's Farage on this?
0: Exactly as you would expect. There's no sort of real distinction there in the right that I can see anywhere, really. Across the right, that seems to be the approach. The debate on the left is more fraught. And then look, the reason that the Starmer government was so cautious about this, of course, is because the left in Britain has genuine problems with anti-Semitism. And so part of his attempt to extract it from the Labour Party meant that he became overly nervous about talking about the behaviour of the Israeli government. But the thing is, if it is anti-Semitic to suggest that Jews in general are responsible for the actions of the Israeli government, it therefore follows that you have to be able to criticise the actions of the Israeli government without being accused of anti-Semitism. These things are morally elemental. I mean, they're so obvious that you would have to have reached a terrible stage in order to question them. And yet, people do question them on both sides of that equation. They love questioning those things and trying to make murky what should be demonstrably clear.
1: Ian, we are having the same situation in Australia. On Radio National, this is Late Night Live. I'm David Marr. I'm speaking to the splendid Ian Dunt. Ian, it was astonishing to read that two donors have given Nigel Farage, each of them, £36 million, which I understand is the biggest donation in political history in the UK. How is this possible?
0: Yeah, I don't know. I cannot conceive of how we have reached a position of such anemia that we are unable to deal with the visible corruption of our political system in front of our eyes. And the extraordinary, like the thing that will get people, you know, years into the future when they read about the debate that is happening now, is that everyone gets it and yet seems completely incapable of doing the thing to fix it, despite the fact that you would just do it very easily by passing a piece of legislation. Everyone says we cannot allow the Americanization of our politics. That everyone starts their conversation with that sentence. We cannot allow, we can't turn into the US, we can't have all this money flowing through, we can't have that destabilization of free speech so that nothing really means anything because the rich can just juggernaut their way through everybody else's opinions. And yet here we are, just watching it happen. And one of the core reasons Labour is passing a bill right now that limits donations from people living overseas, that forces them to come back to the UK if they're going to donate over £100,000. Both of these gentlemen, both obviously in cryptocurrency, you know, as you would predict, have come back to the UK in order to do these donations. But they're not willing to take that extra step of putting a cap on donations, even from people in the UK, which is what's demonstrably required. because the trade unions who fund labour

0: are worried that that would have an impact on their ability to give Labour money. And that core point, self-interested, deeply, deeply foolish, that core point is really the thing that's holding back action.
1: Again, Ian, same issue back up, you know, on this side of the world. Now, gorgeous Donald Trump has decided, amongst the many world conflicts that he's going to solve, he's going to solve the reunification of Ireland. But, I mean, even though the Catholics of Northern Ireland are breeding much more steadily than the Protestants, there is still no clear wish in Northern Ireland to be reunited with Southern Ireland, is there?
0: No, there isn't. And you know this is what I think has happened in the US. And I found this just walking around the US and talking to people in bars when they find out they're from the UK, especially those who have Irish heritage, will sort of like bring this up to you, what's going on in Ireland. Most of those conversations I had in the US, people didn't seem to have any understanding at all that there were people in Northern Ireland who wanted to remain part of the UK, Protestants. And therefore, that made it a very complicated situation in order for it to fix. They seemed to, it was almost like they consumed so many Hollywood films, they just couldn't conceive. They just sort of thought it was basically everyone in the whole of both parts of Ireland is completely Catholic and wants to be against the UK, and this colonial power won't let them. The thing is, at least in those periods, there were people in political power who had a slightly greater degree of nuance to their opinion. That is obviously no longer the case. And I suspect that Donald Trump is similarly ignorant of how things work in Northern Ireland. In fact, in reality, according to the Good Friday Agreement, which ended the Troubles, if there is a consistent demonstration of a consensus for unification in Ireland, in other words, in Northern Ireland, demanding unification with the Republic, then there would have to be a referendum. That is part of a treaty that is established in international law. It must be kept to. But first of all, you need to demonstrate it. And we've never been at the position where it's demonstrable. We've been at a position, as I think we are right now, where many of us can imagine a future, 10 years, 15, 20 years, where that could genuinely be achieved for a variety of reasons, including Brexit, including demographic change, including just electoral and political change. But we're not there yet. But of course, even to talk this way is to give Donald Trump far more credit than he deserves. He was just talking using words of very few syllables with his deeply primitive mind and has no idea about any of the details that I've just espoused.
1: Ian, thank you so much for joining us once again on Late Night Live. I've been talking to Ian Dunt, columnist with iNews, co-host of the Origin Story podcast. Thanks so much. Now, coming up, Trump again. Trump turns on America's museums.

0: Powerful people often hate their portraits. Churchill burnt a masterpiece by Graham Sutherland. Malcolm Fraser wouldn't let them hang a damn fine picture by Brian Westwood in Parliament. Let's not mention Gina Rinehart. Donald Trump loathed the photograph Washington's National Portrait Gallery put in its lineup of US presidents, loathed the snap, and didn't care for the label that said he had been, quotes, impeached twice on charges of abuse of power and incitement of insurrection. Trump took his revenge in May last year, attacking the gallery's director, Kim Sayat, as highly partisan, and he had backup from J.D. Vance, who denounced her as a left-wing crazy. Trump tried to fire her. He couldn't, but after a few days of this, Dr. Sayat walked to protect the institution. She's now director of the Milwaukee Art Museum, and she's briefly back in Australia, where she was raised and ran her first galleries 30 years ago. She's here to talk about museums and courage at the International Congress of Maritime Museums being held this week in Sydney. Dr. Sayat says the conference blurb will draw on her experience navigating the American culture wars to explore courageous leadership in museums and offer suggestions on how leaders can act with conviction while protecting institutional integrity and the historical record. Kim, welcome to the show.
1: Thank you.
0: Now, the National Portrait Gallery is a division of the Smithsonian, right?
1: Yes.
0: And Trump has been attacking the Smithsonian since he returned to power. I mean, how many museums come under the Smithsonian umbrella?
1: Well, there's 21 museums. There's something like 17 research centres and a national zoo. So we have pandas, for example. While the Smithsonian is not, it's not an agency of the government, it's not part of the government, it does receive about 60% of its budget from Congress. It's a line item that comes in the annual budget. And, of course, you know, money speaks, and Trump has certainly been not shy in saying that if you don't sort of hew to my ideology, if you like, I'm going to pull your funding. Now, whether it actually will work is another question because, you know, the Smithsonian for a long time has always, and certainly as a director, it was always drummed into me, that we were nonpartisan, that we were truly partners with Congress. And you know, whether you had friends on the Republican side, you had friends on the Democratic side, it was, you were there for the increase in diffusion of knowledge for the American people. So whether in fact it will be possible, because I think this is going to be a test for the American people, because if the funding gets cut, the next thing is that the museums will have to close, and that will be a whole other experience for everyone if they can't go and see their pandas and they can't go and see the ruby slippers or the Wright Flyer on their holiday to Washington, D.C.
0: Why do you think history matters so much to a man like Trump?
1: It's very interesting to me, and I think that it is partly his showmanship. It's all about the facade. It's all about the deal. It's about appearances, very caught up in appearances. And honestly, I was always fascinated by the fact that he, perhaps more than any other president, with the exception of Abraham Lincoln, has been obsessed with his own image and has wanted to put his own image on everything. Abraham Lincoln also very much knew the power of portraiture and was the first to actually create little buttons, little electioneering buttons with his face on early photography when he was being elected, because he realized that if people could see who they were voting for, they would somehow, you know, feel that they had a connection to that person. And so he took great care in being photographed over and over again. He was one of the most photographed men of his time, along with Frederick Douglass, who was an African-American abolitionist who also recognized the value of being seen in the public eye. And I think that somehow Donald Trump has caught on to that. He recognizes that, you know, there's a lot of power in being seen and seen again and then shaping your own image. I mean, as we know, you mentioned in the introduction, indeed, Churchill didn't like his portrait of Sutherland and had it burned. And many a leader has been chagrined by the fact that they didn't feel that their portrait, you know, kind of did them justice in the way that they wanted.
0: But the great portraits are how we remember them.
1: Well, yeah, exactly.
0: In the end, right, the portrait wins.
1: It's what survives, let's put it that way. Whether, in fact, it's giving us a true glimpse of that person, I would argue it's only a very much a moment in time, you know, And to quote Picasso, art is a lie that illustrates the truth. And that's the same with portraits. Every portraiture is a lie. And in fact, I always thought about it as a sort of a four-legged stool, and you have to mistrust every one of those legs. So the first is the artist who is trying to stay true to themselves. The second is certainly, the more famous the person is the sitter. So the more powerful the person, the more, you know, say they have over how their portrait gets shaped. The third is often the patron, and this was a big conversation in the US in terms of Confederate portraits, like who's got the power when you're paying for the portrait?
0: Yeah, who's commissioned this?
1: Who's commissioned it? Why did they commission it? What was the reason behind that portrait? And then the last actually is the one that gives me hope, but also gives us a tremendous responsibility as museums and cultural historians, is the audience. So, you know, eventually the other three are going to die off. You know, the sitter, the artist and the patron aren't going to be with us anymore. But we complete that picture. Every new generation comes to those pictures, to those portraits with, you know, the baggage of history and what they know at that time and, you know, how they feel about that person, which changes constantly.
0: Mm. But Trump was worried about more than just how he was represented. I mean, there's this whole complaint that there is too much emphasis on slavery, that the dark past of America, you know, et cetera, et cetera. Now, we are very familiar with this argument in Australia. And can I put an idea to you that what worries people like Trump or people in Australia like, you know, many conservative leaders is this notion that

0: Yeah, it's unfortunate, right? Because if you don't acknowledge what has happened in the past, it makes it very hard to sort of build upon a safe and present and future. You've got a rocky kind of foundation to begin with then.
1: Yes, indeed. On ABC Radio National, this is Late Night Live. I'm David Maher and I'm talking to Kim Sayat, art historian, currently the director of the Milwaukee Art Museum. She's out here to talk about essentially courage in museums. Kim, how can a museum, which, like the Smithsonian, is really entirely dependent on public money, how can it tell the truth in the face of political pressure? How can it maintain its ground?
0: I think the key is to give honest fact and not opinion. So I think that one of the, I think quite rightful criticisms has been is that sometimes in the past, you know, when you become a historian or a curator or, a writer in the museum field, you've gone through academia. And that academia has asked you to not just research on your field, but also understand all the different sort of ideologies that have existed, Marxism, feminism, yep, you know, colonialism, you know, the list goes on, right? And a good academic will actually acknowledge, you know, what their belief is. They will often pick a lane. They will argue cogently for or against a particular thing and publish on it, and that's what builds their career. So that's we want those people. They're thought leaders in the academics. I don't believe that we want the same thing in our museums. What I think we need is to have people, curators, who really list the fact, this happened, and not to editorialise. So when you're reading a label, and I'm very clear on this with my team, I don't want to know what the writer thinks of this particular person or this particular issue. I don't want to have that decision already pre-baked for me in the information that's put there. However, what I do want is to feel a fair amount of belief that you have really looked at all the different aspects, given all the different arguments, and allowed me to make my own decisions. And I think that's really critical.
1: Trump was indeed twice.
0: He was. He was twice impeached. Nothing you can do about that. That's history, folks.
1: Can you remember off the top of your head what is said about Nixon in the lineup of presidents?
0: I don't remember what we said. I mean, it was very obvious that, you know,
1: forced out after Watergate.
0: Exactly. I mean, he resigned. Interestingly, now the argument is that had it been in these days, it would have been almost a minor offence.
1: Yes. You know, but, news for a couple of days.
0: Yeah. And, you know, at the Portrait Gallery in Washington, D.C., we always wrote 140 words on the sitter and maybe a little bit about the artist. So try, you know, explaining Richard Nixon in 140 words. You can't really, right? So, but again, you just try and give the facts and you try and make it as interesting as possible and as readable as possible. And often people were taking, you know, pictures of the labels with their phones and saying, oh, well, it's exhausting walking through there because by the time you've read 10 labels, you've got, you know, there's a lot to take in.
1: Kim, labels should be printed in a bigger typeface.
0: I agree with you.
1: Thank you.
0: I absolutely agree with you.
1: But one day on this show we are going to do something about the language of labels because they can be appalling.
0: Awful.
1: They can be absolutely cringe-making. But Kim, museums have to respond in some way, don't they, to a sense over time that what we once paid not much attention to actually matters now.
0: Mm-hmm.
1: And shift and change with that judgment. No?
0: Yes, you always have to be flexible. Time changes, how we think about things changes, new information comes to the fore. So you always need to be, thinking about what is the current moment that we're in and how do we reflect on that moment for the sake of, you know, having a conversation about a better future.
1: Do you think that ultimately the guarantee of the independence of a museum is that it is private rather than public?
0: I fear that we're getting to that point. I fear that we're going to have different levels of museums. Now, mind you, you can have private museums that, you know, have a very, you know, it's their money, they can say whatever they like, whether you agree with it or not. You'll also have some museums that, depending, certainly in the United States, what state they're in, on what the politics are and what the supporters, the US system is very much based on philosophy.

0: philanthropy, so a very powerful donor can really shape the message. And increasingly, you know, we had hoped that government would, in fact, you know, allow museums that's in neutrality and not to get involved in shaping content. And we've now obviously found out that that's not, we took that for granted. So I think it's very true that you can, we may find out there are different museums that can, that can be more open about, you know, tackling current issues than others.
1: A few months ago, I think, the White House or some branch of the Trump administration presented the Smithsonian, long after you'd left, but presented the Smithsonian with an extremely detailed critique of its work, its collections, its attitudes, et cetera, et cetera, et cetera. Now, that having been done by Republicans, do you think we can get back to, or the American can get back to a situation where the Democrats stay out of fights like this? I mean, having pushed this door open, is it now open for all the political parties?
0: I would like to say that that report, which came out on the 4th of July, which is Independence Day in America, ironically, and it was also the 250th anniversary of the signing of the Declaration of Independence, the semi-sequicentennial, not only was extremely deliberately done, but it was done by the White House. It was not done by the Republican Party. I think we have to be really clear that I'm all for a two-party system. You know, I think there's been much to applaud on both the Democrat side and the Republican side, but this is a particular salvo by the White House, and it is the Trump administration, and it really is the what we would think of as the MAGA movement, Make America Great Again. What was interesting to me is that was a 162-page report, and it did go into great detail. Now, unlike when I left, it was 4 months into the second election of Donald Trump, and we knew very little about why I was singled out. There was a 17 sort of list compromat, I'd like to think of, and it listed things like, you know, we'd done a portrait of, you know, Anthony Fauci, the head of NIH, the National Institute of Health, and another one of Jose Andres, who, you know, set up World Central Kitchen, two men that had also sort of been in the targets of Donald Trump. But we really didn't know a lot. And so part of my decision to resign was to give, again, to do unto others what I myself would have wanted. And I wanted to be able to give Lonnie Bunch, the secretary, time to sit down and see if they could come to some sense of what that shared vision for the Smithsonian was going to be in the future, because we didn't know what it was that I was getting singled out. In this case, though, this 162-page report was very detailed, and that has been great because it's given everybody something to react to, including the National, you know, Association of Historians, who've come out as a force to say, we disagree with everything that you're saying. And so now you finally have something that you can have a dialogue around.
1: It's out in the open.
0: And now they can actually have a pushback, because there was nothing to push back on me. But with, you know, Dr. Anthea Hartig, who's the director of the National Museum of American History, who had to testify in Congress. You know, I think she did the best job that she could in a very sort of unfortunate lose-lose situation. But there was no dialogue. It was a yes-no answers. They were gotcha questions.
1: And she's running another of the Smithsonian
0: institutions. And she's running the National Museum of American History, yeah. But she's still there.
1: She's still in place.
0: She's still in place.
1: Kim, some of our listeners may have noted that you don't seem to have a broad American accent. Can you explain how it is that you speak the way you do?
0: I grew up in Melbourne, actually, so, yeah, I'm a Melbourne girl.
1: But not born in Melbourne?
0: No, it's all very complicated. I was born in Nigeria to Dutch parents. I'm a Dutch citizen, but I grew up in Australia. And then it was temporary. We went to the United States because my husband wanted to study with a particular professor of music therapy in Philadelphia. The plan was to be there for 3 years, and now it's been nearly 30, so go figure.
1: As you've said in another interview somewhere, one job leads to another,
0: Yeah.
1: Now, the rule, as I understand it, of the National Portrait Gallery is that while a president is still in office, there is only a photograph. No.

0: So Trump was unusual because the only other time we've had two non-consecutive presidents has been Grover Cleveland. Yep. And the Portugalri was not in existence when that happened because it was founded under John Kennedy in 1962. He was killed. The museum didn't open till 68. So the rule was that you don't put up the portrait of the president until after they've left office. And, you know, there's all the famous stories from my predecessors who would say, you know, chasing after some of the presidents was incredibly hard. Apparently the Clintons took a long time to get Bill Clinton to actually slow down for a minute and sit for his portrait. Mm-hmm. I had the pleasure of doing the Obama portraits and because we knew them, you know, they would come and have date night at the museum, for example. We were able to get going. And what was also helpful is that they, you know, he was re-elected for a second consecutive term, and so you knew that there was going to be an ending date. We could all, you know, move on and pick an artist and get on with it. So it was unusual because we had actually completed a portrait of Donald Trump after the first administration. It was commissioned before I left. No one has seen it because, again, the rule was that you put up the portrait of the president after they've left office. So the picture had just been completed in that, you know, that four-year term when Biden was president, and then, of course, Mr. Trump got re-elected, so it never got onto the wall. Then the museum was like, all right, well, what are we going to do in those 4 years, right, between, you know, Trump first administration and Trump, well, we later would find out he would get re-elected during the Biden years while a portrait was being created. So we put up a photograph after he'd left his first term. Hmm.
1: Right. Photograph with an explanatory caption.
0: Yes, exactly.
1: Both of which he loathed.
0: Well, unfortunately, history is history.
1: Yes. Yeah. Yes, yes, yes. Yeah.
0: I mean, you can't change the fact that he was impeached twice. And by the way, he wasn't the only one. I mean, we, you know, mentioned the impeachment of Bill Clinton. We mentioned the Trail of Tears, you know, all sorts of things. So, no, you know, there is, I used to say there's no moral test to be in the portrait gallery because then no one would be there.
1: You brutal woman. Absolutely.
0: Yes, no, exactly.
1: Brutal woman.
0: Yeah, it's just the way it is, you know.
1: But museums should tell the truth.
0: As to the extent that they know it and can actually, you know, put it out, because, you know, we learn new things all the time in history, as you know. New document comes to the fore and new something arises and you rethink your history all of a sudden.
1: And you put it into a museum.
0: And you put it into a museum.
1: Kim, thanks for joining us.
0: You're
1: on Late
0: so welcome.
1: Night Live. I've been talking to Kim Sayet, art historian, who's currently the director of Milwaukee Art Museum and was for 12 years running the National Portrait Gallery in Washington. And she's out in Sydney for the International Congress of Maritime Museums, which is being held at the Australian National Maritime Museum in Sydney. Coming up, Vienna's unique museum of globes of the world. The other day, the United States cast the sole vote against a UN resolution carried by 164 nations to ditch the wildly inaccurate map of the world we've all grown up with, the Mercator projection of the 16th century, to ditch it in favour of a map that shows Africa's true majesty and cuts Russia and Greenland and Alaska down to size. Trumpland denounced this as a radical ideological project it would have no truck with. In fact, it's only the latest of many, many attempts to solve a problem that's dogged us for a very long time. How to spread the world out flat. How to turn a globe into an accurate map. Attempts over centuries are in museums everywhere, maps by the thousands. But in Vienna is something unique in the world, a museum of globes, some dating back centuries. It's part of the Austrian National Library, and its director is Nikolaus Schobesberger, who joins me now to argue for the importance of globes. Nikolaus, welcome to Late Night Live.
2: Thank you for the invitation.
1: Hey, now look, let's settle something which I think we learned at school, but many, many of us have forgotten. When did the human race first understand that they were living on a globe?
2: That's a difficult question, but I think in our view of history, we all think that in the early modern times, people found out they live on a globe. But it's actually dating back to the Roman and Greek times centuries ago.

0: And the first one who calculated the size of our globe was Eratosthenes in the second century before Christ. So pretty early. And he calculated the size of our planet very accurate, just around 400 kilometers different to what is actually.
1: He got it as accurately as that.
0: Yeah, because he did it the right way. So he calculated the difference between the angles of a stick he knew the size of, and he knew the distance between the two places where he put the sticks. One was in Alexandria and one was, I think, in 200 kilometers down the Nile. He was based in Alexandria in Egypt. And he calculated the difference of the angle on the same day, and he knew the distance, and so he could calculate triangulation, how big our planet is. So
1: the angle of the shadow.
0: Yeah, the angle of the shadow. And so I think that's a misunderstanding of medieval maps. They show the Earth more in a disk, but it's not meant to show a disk. It's meant to show the Bible geography, to show the Earth as the Bible tells us it should look like.
1: Oh, yes, of course.
0: And that even the scholars of the church, as Thomas of Aquin and Isidore of Seville, are telling in their writings that the Earth is a globe.
1: It was the Muslims, though, wasn't it, that kept that knowledge alive?
0: Yes. In Muslim world or in Arabic tradition, they kept especially the knowledge of globes alive, of celestial globes. As you said, I'm the director of the Globe Museum in Vienna, and we have a lot of different types of globes, and there are mainly two. There are globes of our planet, of terrestrial globes showing the Earth, small-scale models of the Earth, and there is the second type of globe, celestial globes, showing the heavens, showing the heavenly sphere, the zodiac, the star symbols, the different stars, and the constellations. And those globes, those celestial globes, the first one were made in the Greek times, also 200, 300 years before our time. And those techniques was preserved by the Arabs over the medieval times.
1: You call them objects of wonder. And they were, they had a great ceremonial purpose, didn't they?
0: Yes, yes. A globe is not primarily used for calculation or for travel. You can't use a globe for travel around. Maybe on sailing ships in the early modern times it was used that way. But a globe is an object you can use to show yourself. Usually in the early modern times, you had two globes. You had one terrestrial globe and one celestial, and you just presented yourself with those globes, and you showed you have knowledge on what's going on our planet, what's going on the Earth. You know on politics. You know which country is in possession of which land. You know where all these voyages of sailors are going to. You know about trade routes. You know where the spices are coming from, and so on. So that's the thing with the terrestrial globe. And then you, on the other hand, you had the celestial one. And this showed you were aware of what's going on in the heavens. You know about the stars, about the constellations. You know also about this God's fear, this things going above our horizon. And that was the thing. You just showed yourself with those two. And this showed this picture of you as one who is informed about everything.
1: So you have globes in your collection which are sort of working globes, and globes in your collection which are sort of huge ceremonial objects.

0: objects, the kind of thing that you would give to an emperor or a king.
1: Yeah, yeah, of course. Yes, we have, for example, we have these globes made by the Venetian globe producer Vincenzo Coronelli. He was the most famous globe producer of his time in the late 17th century, and he produced globes in huge dimensions. We have, at least in the Austrian National Library, we have 4 pairs, so altogether 8. Of those globes with a diameter of 1 meter 20 around. And then Coronelli also produced globes much larger for the French King Louis XIV. And there he made one pair with a diameter of around 4 meters, which should stand in front of Versailles Palace. And this was well known in this time. It was spectacular.
0: On ABC Radio National, this is Late Night Live. I'm David Marr, and I am talking to Niklaus Schobesberger, who is the director of the Museum of Globes in Vienna. Now, Niklaus, those very early globes, the ones that were made, say, well before Magellan circumnavigated the world, how willing are they to admit what they don't know?
1: So I think cartographers always have some kind of horror vacui. They just want to fill empty spaces with ideas.
0: Guesswork.
1: And you had a lot of information. You had stories of travels of Marco Polo, for example, but also of other travelers who traveled the Far East in the medieval times. And they told stories, wonderful stories of strange people, of strange animals. And you also had the stories of the antiquities, of the antique times, of Roman thinkers and of Greek ones. And so the cartographers filled all these empty spaces they didn't know of with these stories, with images of these stories. So it was known since the Greek times that somewhere in the world there is a place the unicorn lives, or it was thought to be sure that there are dragons somewhere. And so they didn't find it yet, but they were sure they have to be somewhere. And so they painted the unicorns and the dragons to the lands they didn't know. And so we find in globes of the 16th and 17th century all these animals, these dragons, and we have this imagination of how the world looks and have looked for the makers of these globes and these old maps.
0: Yes, beautiful fantasies. But was it Magellan's voyage around the world that allowed globes at last to become reasonably accurate?
1: That's difficult. Magellan was traveling around the world, but he also just had a small view on the route he traveled. So there was a lot he didn't know. So he didn't know what's on the southern hemisphere. So he was just. He didn't know if there's this terra australis incognita people thought of. They were sure there has to be the southern continent, because otherwise the Earth would be would get out of their axis, because
0: it would tilt.
1: Then in the north there would be too much weight with all the continents. People knew that in the northern hemisphere there are more land masses. Then they discovered yet in the south. So there had to be this southern continent, and people were looking over three centuries on the southern continent till James Cook finally didn't find it.
0: So the map of this country of Australia gets filled in bit by bit over.

0: two or three centuries.
1: Yeah, I think the first map showing the coastlines of Australia is around in the early 1600s. So the Dutch were discovering the coastlines on their way to Batavia, to Jakarta in Java. And they just got some new spots of the coastline of Australia, and so we have one of the oldest maps of Australia in our holdings in the map collection in the Austrian National Library. We also have the oldest map showing Tasmania, because we have one map which was pretty sure made on the ship of Tasman, who discovered Tasmania. Yeah. In 1642, I think, November 1642.
0: Niklas, so we'll have those back, please. I don't know what they're doing in Austria. They should obviously be in Australia. But look, we won't have an ugly spat on air. Niklas, what for you is the most revealing of the globes you have? The one that tells the most truth soonest?
1: The most truth soonest.
0: Yes, the most truth earliest.
1: Yeah, it's one globe I like particularly is a lunar globe. So I told about the terrestrial ones, but there are also globes of celestial bodies, as the moon and as other planets in our solar system, and especially in the 1950s and 60s, globes of the moon were highly popular because of the space race, of this exploration of the moon. And we have one globe in our holding from Moscow, made in 1960. And it's the first globe showing parts of the dark side of the moon. The moon has a bound rotation to the Earth, so all men since ever have just seen one side of the moon, and they didn't know what's on the backside.
0: The damn thing doesn't spin.
1: Yes, it doesn't spin. It's just showing us always the same side. And we have globes of the moon of in the 18th and 19th century, just showing the side people knew of. And then in 1959, the first Soviet probe gets around the moon and sends pictures from the dark side of the moon. And immediately, within a year, there is a globe produced in Moscow showing this dark side of the moon. But there's a problem in the transmission of these pictures. Some data was lost, and they didn't know of one segment of the dark side. And they show it in white. It just shows us this small time. People just knew of the dark side of the moon, but they didn't know of the last 20% of it. And this shows this globe, and it's just this remnant of a space exploration in the 60s. And I love this. It's telling a good story.
0: That's beautiful. That's beautiful. Now, Niklas, do you think the United States should have voted for redrawing the map of the world?
1: I don't think the map is redrawn, because the Mercator projection was never meant to be used for political maps. The Mercator projection is a wonderful map for sailors, because it's you can navigate on this map very good. You can draw a straight line, and the straight line always cuts the latitudes in the same angle. And so you can sail with your ship and your compass and get from point A to point B. And so I think it's a good map, but it was never meant in the 16th century to show the correct size of continents or lands or countries. I think definitely the US should have voted for another projection. But I don't want to blame Gerd Mercator for his map. The problem is that his map was abused, I think, from the 19th century onward for political propaganda and showing the northern countries much more prominent than those around the equator.
0: A new map isn't going to increase the size of Austria, is it?
1: No.
0: No. It will always be... Well, it will be what it has become. Niklaus, thank you so much for joining us on Late Night Live.
1: So thank you very much for the opportunity.
0: And next time any of us are in Vienna, we're going to go to the Globe Museum, of which Niklaus Schobesberger is the director, and the Globe Museum is in the National Library of Vienna. This is Late Night Live. And that's the show. On our next, American aid built that country's global dominance, beat back communism and sustained the rules-based order of the West. Abandoning aid is saving Trump's America thousands of millions of dollars, but the price is high, a loss of world power.

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3: ABC News with Satya Weinstein. International students are expected to be barred from bringing family members to Australia under migration changes set to be announced tomorrow. The new regime is intended to help the government meet its target of cutting 75,000 people from net overseas migration by 2028. Home Affairs Minister Tony Burke has told Question Time the current legislative framework around immigration is insufficient, but that there are still plenty of actions the government can take.
4: The more tools that are available, the better we can target the system. The best form of outcome there will be if we are able to sort our way through for a legislative option. In the absence of that, there are still more levers that the government will be able to use, and I'll be making those announcements tomorrow.
3: A bushfire in Blackmore, 50 kilometres south of Darwin, has been downgraded to advice level. Around 35 firefighters, heavy machinery and aircraft were deployed to the fire on Stockwell Road, and at least one structure is confirmed to have been impacted by the blaze. Bushfires NT says the immediate threat is past, but conditions may still change and crews are working to consolidate control lines. Residents are being urged to remain vigilant into the evening. Meanwhile, fire authorities in the NT said they are containing a bushfire that blanketed the southern part of Katherine in smoke this afternoon. The fire has been downgraded to advice level after earlier reaching watch and act today, when property owners along the Victoria Highway were urged to enact their bushfire plans. Helicopters and fire trucks were seen battling the blaze close to the Katherine Railway Terminal servicing the Adelaide to Darwin line. Nathaniel Stanford from Bushfires NT says while there's more to do, the update is good news for Katherine.
5: That doesn't mean that the fire is out by any means, but it means that crews have got the upper hand and they are now going to continue consolidating the control lines that they have established.
3: Australian musicians are expressing disappointment with the federal government idea to allow AI companies to use artists' work to train their models. The opt-out model has been revealed in leaked policy documents, but Labor's denied it's selling artists out to big tech. Jack River, who previously worked for Independent Senator David Pocock, says she's worried it appears to place the burden on individual creatives rather than the tech giants.
6: When I put something online, it would be assumed that the AI companies can scrape it and use it to train their models until I purposefully say no or opt out. We don't know how this would work, but as a baseline, this puts AI companies' interests over artists' interests.
3: Saudi Arabia's military says it shot down a drone flying towards Mecca. It blamed Yemen's Houthis for an attack on Islam's holiest city, which it says crosses a red line. Saudi Arabia's led a coalition battling the Houthis since 2015 in a conflict largely quietened under a ceasefire in recent years, but reignited this month. Deputy Foreign Minister of Yemen's Saudi-backed internationally recognized government, Mustafa Norman, says the attack was probably an attempt by the Houthis to demonstrate they could threaten anyone in Saudi Arabia.
7: What the Houthis have been doing during the past couple of years is to try to drag Saudi Arabia into a full-scale war in Yemen. The Saudis have so far restrained from reacting violently. All that they are doing now is to give military support and economical support to the internationally recognized government.
3: Rescuers in Gaza are continuing to comb through the wreckage of a bombed-out apartment building that collapsed, killing at least 12 people, including 5 children. The UN says more than 400 buildings are at risk of collapse and expects many more of these structures to be inhabited heading into the winter months. Abdoud Majdalawi from Gaza's Civil Defense Agency says many people inhabit dangerous homes out of necessity.
8: The residents moved into this building fully aware that it was cracked and in danger of collapse. However, a lack of other options left them with no choice but to inhabit these compromised homes, leading to the outcome we see now.
3: U.S. President Donald Trump has announced that the board of the Kennedy Center in Washington, D.C. has agreed to shut down the building for safety reasons. He says planned renovations will only go ahead if the courts approve his move to change its name. His announcement comes shortly after a judge again ruled that his name cannot be added onto the famed arts institution's exterior. And the Fremantle Dockers have taken at least 2 emergencies to Sydney for Friday night's AFL preliminary final against the Swans at the SCG. Jago O'Meara and Chris Sheary joined the 23 players who beat Geelong last week on today's flight to the East Coast. You're now up to date with ABC News. Get more news at any time. 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
11: We'd like to acknowledge the traditional owners of the land on which we're broadcasting from today, the Gadigal people of the Eora Nation, and extend that respect to all the nations and the mobs throughout the country. Always was and always will be.
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doing there? Welcome to Blackout. We've got a sick show lined up for you today. Got the brand new one from Minty, Starlight. So we're going to be getting into that one. Look, Minty's been on an absolute tear. I caught up with him up in Big Sound. He was floating around up there. He jumped up on stage as part of the Mushroom First Nations Pathway Program. They had a little set up there and Minty jumped up and done his thing. But yeah, a couple of weeks back, dropped his brand new one, Starlight. So we're going to be getting into that. So stay locked in to hear that one. But before we do get into that, I was at Kooi Festival with Blacktown and I got to see some legends of the game get back up on stage together for the first time that I've seen them in a long time together doing it. Street Warriors, look, they jumped up. AB and Wok were both there. I didn't think I'd ever see them on stage together again, but it was mad. And like the lads still got it, eh? They're up there. Started it off with all the hits. They opened up with Blackfellas and Murray Flow straight after that. And then, look, they still got the shaker legs. They still got it. And it was mad to see them up there doing their thing. Because, yeah, look, they were pioneers of the black hip-hop space. So to see them on stage again meant a lot for me and for everybody in the crowd. Because they opened up a lot of doors for us to come through and do our thing. So, look, had to kick today's show off with one of their biggest songs. This is Blackfellas by Local Knowledge.

Hey, it's Marlon here, and you're listening to Blackout on Triple J with Nookie, and this is my new single, Psycho. Psycho was written as a reflection of the way that we can sometimes, as people, allow our emotions and unchecked trauma impact the way that we treat the people around us, and more importantly, treat our loved ones. So I hope you like it. This is Psycho, here first on Blackout with Nookie on Triple J.

Becca Hatch right there with Black Flower, which is the name of her upcoming EP dropping next February. So make sure you stay locked in for that. Keep an eye out for it. Go pre-save it right now. She's been following up, you know, all the bangers, Daylight Robbery, Garden, and yeah, there's the newest one right there, Black Flower. Before that, we had the brand new joint from Minty, Starlight, and Marlon's new one up there as well, Psycho. But now let's get into a little bit of Baker Boy. This is Running Low. You're tuning in to Blackout with Nookie on Triple J.

around people, and I'll tell you a story. 200 years of history that's falsified. British invaders that we remember as heroes. Are you ready to tell the other side?

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The same tactics were used by Columbus. It's how today Australia claims Terra Nullius, 'cause on that paper the Pope did write that you're only human if you've been saved by Christ. And if there are no Christians in sight, the land you stumble on becomes your God-given right.

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Have you forgot that Vincent Langari knew others were rising? Gurindji inspired us to keep on fighting. So call it Australia, go on, call it what you like. I just call it how I see it, and I see genocide. 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

This is the story of so-called Australia, but this is the story of so much more. How power and privilege cannot move my people. We know where we stand in our law.

Ziggy Romo right there with Paul Kelly with his rework of Little Things. Before that, we had Birds and Fred Leone with Buggy Lam Bug On. Psycho with Look Up just before that. And yeah, up the top there, Baker Boy Running Low. Now we're going to get into this song from everybody's favorite nephew. This is the Kid Laroi with Sleep. You're tuned in to Blackout with Nookie.

0: Minute Maid, I saw you play. Muslim Nels Apora. I was so well.
1: White Flag by Zipporah, right there. That was taken from the 2026 Nemas. We also heard Dobby with Marshmello off his new album Marshmello, which is a concept album of Dobby kind of going back in time, talking to his younger self, geeing him up to be a rapper and all that sort of stuff. It's a mad little album, so if you haven't listened to it, make sure you go check it out. Then we had the new one from Leroy up there, Sleep. Now, look, a couple of weeks back, I was up at Big Sound there, and look, this Big Sound, it felt different. There was a lot of mob there from the OGs to the young guys coming through, and it was mad to be around it all. And, you know, Uncle Joey Guy was up there, Trials was there, Minty was there, Zipporah was there as well, singing, shut down her set, the Unearthed set, and every other one she done. Look, she's a real talent. But yeah, Trials, he kind of opened up Big Sound with a keynote speech. Look, Trials is one of the realest in the room, one of the realest to ever do it. And to see him kind of get around all the young blood coming up through the scene was mad. And I could see the way that, you know, they revered Trials, and seeing him there amongst it, could tell it really meant a lot to him. And one of the hectic things that happened up there at Big Sound is Trials announced the new AB Original album is coming. That was mad to hear. He done an interview and said all the songs have been sent off for mixing and mastering. So there's new AB Original on the way. Trials broke it exclusively up there. And look, that one got me G'd up. I was sitting there with him, and the thing came out. I was like, here we go. AB Original's coming back. Look, we played Street Warriors up the top. They were guys who kind of kicked down the door. AB Original kicked down the house for everybody else to kind of come through and do their things. Like the way they entered the scene, look, they done it in a way that, yeah, they just commanded attention and respect, and it was no holes barred. They just came in, shook things up, and, you know, they went on a bit of a generational run. So to see them coming back is mad, because, you know, there's kind of been whispers of the album for a couple of years, much like the Trial solo album. Like, you know, a couple of people in the know knew about it, but to see it be confirmed up there was sick. So I thought, let's take it back to one of the joints that helped catapult AB Original. This is January 26th, featuring Dan Sultan. You're tuning in the Black Owl with Nookie.

0: what's really funny about this project is we kind of recorded and wrote everything in chronological order.
1: Right.
0: So when we started it, I was like fresh out of high school. I was 18. It's always something I'd really been passionate about, but I always felt like I was probably a little too naive or I was a little too young to really explore that sort of relationship with my identity and culture. But I was just feeling, I think, a lot of angst and I guess kind of anger. Mm. And this was fresh off the bat of the referendum as well and sort of how that affected my family, I guess the way like my internal community sort of I felt about that as well. And I think it's important to have moments like this because we don't want to be dehumanized. No. We still want people to understand we're doing this out of fear. We are doing this out of sadness and we feel that way.

0: ABC News, hello, I'm Satyam Weinstein. Green Senator David Shoebridge says government grants need to be based on community needs, not politicians' interests. Documents reveal Health Minister Mark Butler's office urged an Adelaide council to seek around $6 million of federal grant funding before any detailed costing or formal planning took place. Senator Shoebridge says the government has to be held to account, saying the example highlights the need for an inquiry into the National Anti-Corruption Commission.
1: We have a National Anti-Corruption Commission that nobody believes can deal with this. If it was referred to them, they'd deal with it in the dark, there'd be no justice seen. This goes to show why we need proper anti-corruption architecture at a federal level.
0: There are concerns a leaked proposal by the federal government to let AI companies use artists' work to train their models by default could affect all Australians who share content on the internet. Labor's denied it's selling artists out to big tech after a policy document leak revealed the opt-out model idea. Musician Jack River, who's previously worked for independent Senator David Pocock, says copyright doesn't just apply to music and books.
2: The proposal from the government would be applicable to anything anyone puts online, family photos, a school website, and this means AI companies would be able to train on all material on the internet in Australia without asking for permission.
0: AI giant Anthropic has locked in its first Australian data hub. The industry heavyweight has signed a long-term lease to occupy a major tech centre planned near Darby and Queensland's Western Downs. The multi-billion dollar digital park is being developed by a Singaporean investor. Queensland Premier David Crisafulli has told Parliament he made a pitch during a US trip earlier this month.
3: I met with Anthropic during my recent trade mission to outline why Queensland was the place to invest, with energy security and a streamlined approval process. To have secured Anthropic's first major investment in Australia is a massive show of confidence in Queensland.
0: People are being warned to steer clear of wild birds as more cases of H5N1 avian influenza are detected in New South Wales. The H5 bird flu variant has now been confirmed in 8 more birds across Sydney's east and south, along with several coastal locations in the state. New South Wales Deputy Chief Veterinary Officer Dr. Rhys Powell says people should alert authorities if they see sick or dead birds.
4: We're asking the public to avoid contact with the wild birds, and that particularly includes pets and children. Record what they see, number species and location, particularly valuable to us, photos if you can, and report it to us via the online form on our website or via the EAD hotline on 1800

0: 675888.
1: The sister of one of the Snowtown murder victims says she will live in fear for the rest of her life. James Vlasakis will be released from prison after a review yesterday upheld a decision by the SA Parole Board. Vlasakis, who is one of the youngest of the four perpetrators involved in the notorious Bodies and Barrels killings, which involved 12 deaths between 1992 and 1999. Karen Davies, whose brother Ray was murdered, says the victim suffered a life sentence.
2: You know, my brother's not free to walk the earth again. He's been given, these victims have been given a whole life sentence. They never got to have one more breath. They never got to say one more word to their loved ones. We didn't even get a chance to say, you know, even to say goodbye.
1: Australian musicians have weighed in after all four supporting acts for the upcoming dates for Ed Sheeran's Loop Tour withdrew in solidarity with fellow opening act Macklemore. The rapper was removed from the US tour for making pro-Palestinian comments while performing earlier this month, a decision that Ed Sheeran says was not his own. The pop artist says he wants his show to be a sanctuary and not a political forum. Australian rapper Tim Levinson, better known by his stage name Earthboy, says it's hypocritical.
3: Ed Sheeran only a couple of years ago was out talking about supporting Ukraine and talking about how he stood with Ukraine. That's a political stance. Ed Sheeran is really just a small example of an artist that is stuck in the hypocrisy of saying you want to be apolitical here, but you can be political over there.
1: Turkish police have arrested dozens of people as part of a government's recent crackdown on LGBTQ plus activists and venues. The protesters were detained as they gathered outside Istanbul's main courthouse, calling for the release of another group of activists who were arrested on the weekend. The Turkish government has detained members of the LGBTQ plus community and activists as part of a campaign dubbed My Family is Safe, which the government says has been designed to protect family values. You're now up to date with the very latest from ABC News.
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11: When Lisa Henson was a little kid, her friends felt kind of sorry for her because her dad had some weird job as a children's birthday entertainer, some kind of puppeteer. But then, when Lisa was 9, Sesame Street exploded onto television, and suddenly Lisa's dad had a very, very cool job. Jim Henson first started messing around with puppets as a teenager, and not long afterwards, he began collaborating with Lisa's mum, Jane, and together they founded Muppets, Inc. Puppets became the way that Jim could share his extraordinary imagination with the world, and he went on to become one of the most influential creative talents of the 20th century. His legacy includes the TV shows Sesame Street and The Muppet Show and the movies The Dark Crystal and Labyrinth. While his creations, Kermit the Frog, Miss Piggy, Big Bird, Bert and Ernie, The Cookie Monster, remain recognisable and beloved all around the world. Jim Henson died in 1990, but the Jim Henson Company is still a family business. Jim's eldest child, Lisa, is CEO. Lisa has had a big career of her own in entertainment, including as president of Columbia Pictures. And she is in Australia for a huge exhibition of Jim Henson creations, which has just opened at Quaggoma in Brisbane. Hi, Lisa.
12: Hello.
11: Take me back to that time in your life when you were 9 or so and suddenly Sesame Street appeared on TV. What was that like for you and your siblings?
12: Well, I was not of an age where I was learning from Sesame Street, although I had younger siblings who were that young. For me, it was another exciting production for me to go on the set and see the puppeteers and the puppet builders and enjoy the excitement of the production process, which I always loved talking to my father about how things were put together. From a very young age, I really wanted to be a producer. So I liked to see the process. In terms of him becoming famous, it was a little bit gradual. You know, Sesame Street was an immediate hit and was, you know, cover of Time magazine. Sesame Street also premiered

0: The very first year that our public television stations were put together into the PBS network. So the birth of Sesame Street is the birth of public television network in America. By the time he did an American Express commercial where it typed out his name and he announced himself as Jim Henson, the creator of the Muppets, at that point he was famous and recognizable everywhere.
1: In terms of Sesame Street, as you go back to that moment, about the kind of landscape that it appeared in. I mean, how radical it was compared to other kinds of entertainment for kids on TV at that time, and partly because it took children seriously, like it took their entertainment seriously. It wanted to do a good show, a great show.
0: Yeah, Sesame Street came out of an academic collaboration between, not initially my father, but between academics at Harvard and Joan Cooney and other television producers. They had something called the Children's Television Workshop, which was an actual workshop where they all brainstormed the idea of how could you use the medium of television to be educational. And out of this intellectual framework, they started to create a show. And then my father was hired as talent. He wasn't part of the educational mission of the show initially. He was really just bringing the funny and the puppets and the characters. But he became very associated with, you know, the creation of Sesame Street, really on the creative side more than the intellectual side.
1: Well, surely that's the only way that education, particularly for that age group, was ever going to work, was through fun and silly and the joyfulness. And also that show, I imagine it reflected the way lots of kids lived in a different way than had been shown before. You know, it's multi-ethnic, it's kids in the city. There's all kind of recognizable factors for children.
0: Yeah, they were very mission-driven from the beginning, but I think they were also observant of children's viewing habits. And this show was created against the backdrop of people thinking, oh, television is going to rot children's minds, and it's going to ruin the education system because all kids only want to watch television. And Joan Cooney and her team observed that kids were more riveted by short-form commercials than they were by the programs. And so the very first seasons of Sesame Street are very influenced by commercials. So this show is brought to you by the letter F and the number 4, and then the commercials for F and for 4 run throughout the show. So they were really responding to kids' desire for fast-paced, what sort of became also an MTV aesthetic, was kind of pioneered on Sesame Street.
1: You know, those little clips, particularly the interactions that happen between one child and one Muppet, they keep turning up in my social media feed, and they're so delightful. The affection, the sort of hilarity that child feels responding to Kermit or the Cookie Monster. What do you put that down to? What's the nature of that deep bond that seemed to be there between kids and those puppets?
0: I understand it very well from the television screen aspect of it, that children respond to puppet characters as if they are alive much more so than to animated characters. I'm not sure why children respond to puppets in real life standing right next to them as if they're alive, because I never could respond to a puppet that way. I could never think that a puppet was alive.
1: Because you were always so conscious of the puppeteer.
0: I know everything about puppets. but those clips, it's true, the clips of Kermit or Cookie Monster with those little toddlers, where they're so genuine and they obviously believe the characters are real. It's so sweet.
1: And it is that. It speaks to that power of imagination on the child's behalf, because, you know, that of course the puppeteer is next to them and the hand is animating the puppet, but the relationship is with the puppet, not with the person animating it. So I'm imagining Sesame Street was allowed to be watched in your house, Lisa. What rules were there around TV in your family when you were growing up?
0: There were no rules around television, because my father loved the medium of television so much. And he really got into puppetry through his desire to be in the medium of television. He answered an ad for a puppeteer to appear on a children's show in his local market, which was in Washington, D.C. And he had no background in puppetry at all, and developed his interest in puppetry and his interest in the art form rather slowly while he was determined to have a hit television show. So eventually he became the quintessential puppeteer.
1: TV came first for him. TV so did that mean for his kids, whatever you wanted was available for
0: I
1: you?
0: I spent way, way, way too many hours watching television.
1: What did you like to watch?
0: Me? I watch Looney Tunes every single afternoon because I love Bugs Bunny more than anything, almost more than any Muppet.
1: You're the eldest of five children. Who cared more about the rules at home? Was it your mum or dad who was the disciplinarian when you were growing up?
0: Neither. We also had a kind of chaotic family where, you know, very 1970s household where kids were allowed to leave the house and just come back at dark and, you know, run around on bicycles or in the woods or in forts, you know, in the swamp. But more importantly, we had a very, very creative home with constant art projects that were supervised, you know. So my parents were always making like very high quality art materials available to us. Various projects were initiated sort of as a family and would take weeks and weeks to get done. And
1: like what sort of things?
0: Well, I worked on a dollhouse with my father for 5 years.
1: And 5 years?
0: Yes. I treasure it still. It was finished when I was 16.
1: And what did it look like, this 5 year in the making dollhouse?
0: We worked on it collaboratively. We went out and we scouted buildings in New York City, took pictures, brought those back, created blueprints. And he operated the bandsaw, which I really couldn't, but I created all the bricks and the wallpaper and, you know, everything to, you know, bring something to life together.
1: And this was in Connecticut where the family home was, and your dad had his workshop in New York. Is that a place that you'd visit as well as a kid, the New York workshop?
0: Yes. My brothers and sisters and I spent a lot of time in the New York building, whether primarily hanging around with the puppet builders in the workshop. It was a magical, very, very creative place with, you know, touches of whimsy and extremely creative, funny people.
1: Was it a happy kind of atmosphere?
0: Very happy, very happy, very joyful, but also meticulously perfectionist about the creative work. And so it wasn't like people messing around in a paint studio doing whatever they want. I mean, everyone was always hard at work producing the best possible puppets.
1: And when you visited, Lisa, were you allowed to, you know, try to use those puppets yourselves?
0: We were all, it's funny, we were all recruited into doing things on occasion. And I do remember riding in a Macy's float, a Macy's Day parade float, operating one of the Sesame Street puppets. And it was really long. That was a very, very long day. Ultimately, my brother Brian became a very good puppeteer. And my brother John also performed in walk-around characters and often performed as Sweetums, one of the Muppet Show characters. After the original puppeteer who performed that character died, my brother took that one over. And then my sister Cheryl and I were more interested in the behind the scenes. She was a fantastic builder. And so she worked in the shop a lot. And I would hang around doing producer things, going to writers' meetings or sitting in editorial and watching how things came together.
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1: My guest on Conversations today is Lisa Henson. Lisa is the CEO of the Jim Henson Company, and she is the eldest of puppeteer Jim Henson's children. You described that it was your dad as a teenager watching TV, loving TV and wanting to get into that led him first into puppets. And it was through puppets that he met your mum. How did that happen?
0: Yes, he had an inroad at the local television station, and he had just started performing on TV, but he had a bigger chance to have his own show, which became Sam and Friends, which was his nightly late night comedy lip sync show. He

0: recruited my mom from a puppetry class that they were taking together in University of Maryland. And my mother wanted to be a art teacher. He needed a second person to work with him on this late night program that they had. And they did have a funny story about the puppetry class that they were in, is that my mom, who later on always functioned as a talent scout for the company, she said that her first talent scouting was Jim, because he was a freshman, she was a junior, and she said, who is this kid who's walked into the class and he has so much talent, more than the teacher?
1: So together they started working on this show, Sam and Friends, which had puppets doing lip syncing. What were some of the innovations around how to make puppetry work for television that they were developing even right back then in the 1950s?
0: Yes, prior to my father's work, the puppets that appeared on television were really, basically, they were stage acts. And then there were shows like Kukla, Fran, and Ollie, which was a popular children's television show, but they had a puppet stage on television. And so you saw a woman standing next to a puppet stage, and puppets were behind the stage. So my father's first big innovation was to consider the television screen itself to be the puppet stage, and just line up the puppets at the bottom of the television screen. And that, you know, in order to function that way, you absolutely had to see a monitor of what you were doing to see if the puppets were in the right place in the frame. And that became almost one of the most important aspects of the Henson puppetry style, is that the puppeteers always perform while looking at a monitor of their own performance.
1: So they've got one arm up above their head operating the puppet, and then their eyes looking down
0: at the
1: monitor in front. While your dad was working on Sam and Friends, there was a loss in his family. What happened?
0: Yes, his older brother, who he was very close to, they just had the two boys in the family, he was killed in a car accident. And my father had already had some success, but he was also very young. So he was barely out of his teen years, was experiencing success on television, and this was very shocking that his older brother died so young. And he had to take a break off of television, and he went to Europe and, you know, did the classic, you know, taking trains around Europe. My mother, which is a little bit of an unknown piece of history, she did the show by herself. They recruited another classmate to assist my mother. She kept the show going, and my father traveled around Europe and also learned about the classic arts of puppetry.
1: It's such a different tradition in Europe around puppetry. What did he take from that?
0: He met great puppeteers. He learned about rod puppets, marionettes, all different. And most importantly, he learned that puppets were taken seriously as an art form when he was overseas. And returning from that trip, he asked my mother to marry him. He's starting to get serious about life. And then he did embrace puppetry and started to really think of himself as a puppeteer and as an innovator in the art of puppetry. And he attended something called the Puppeteers of America Convention, which still goes on today. And he showed up, and the next year he was made the president of the Puppeteers of America. So they wasted no time in anointing him as the most important puppeteer.
1: Well, out of that tradition, I mean, pretty early on he starts collaborating with Frank Oz, who becomes such an important figure in terms of Miss Piggy and, you know, Cookie Monster, and then goes on later to direct Dark Crystal. And his family came out of that kind of European tradition, didn't they?
0: Yes, and Frank Oz was picked up at a Puppeteers of America convention. He was performing with his father, and he was playing a supporting role, and he was so madcap in whatever role he was playing. His father was very serious. He was like a very serious
1: auteur. An auteur puppeteer.
0: Auteur puppeteer, Mike Osnowitz. He was a wonderful, charming, hilarious person, but his art was very serious. And Frank was just stealing the show in some way. And my father and mother fell in love with him. They wanted to hire him immediately. And he said he had to graduate from high school first. So he was another child prodigy. And immediately after graduating from high school, his parents allowed him to go to New York City and work for my parents.
1: So your mom and dad got married. Your dad was young, very young, 23 or so.
0: It wasn't considered young in the day. You know, I was born when my parents were 24 and 26. My mother said she felt like an old maid.
1: How did their working dynamic change, Lisa, once they became husband and wife and then mom and dad?
0: Well, my mom was very creative and had wonderfully intelligent creative instincts. She was also extremely funny, but she didn't feel comfortable with doing voices. So when they transitioned from the lip-synced, I mean, they were actually lip syncing to records. So there was a tradition of novelty records, and they would act out novelty records, and her lip sync was absolutely perfect. But when they gave up on the lip sync and started doing commercials and various bits that had dialogue, then she didn't want to puppeteer anymore because she didn't feel that she could really do voices. And she then just started having so many children that she became basically a stay-at-home mom, but maintained 50%, almost 50% ownership of the company and was always in the leadership of the choices that they were making.
1: Do you think she missed that more hands-on creative role?
0: Oh, certainly she did. And when Ron Howard made his biographical film about my dad a couple of years ago, he was the first person to have his curiosity so piqued by my mother's story that he delved into it quite a lot. And I think that was the first time we've really ever publicly explored, you know, what would have happened if my mom had not taken a step back from her performance.
1: One of the details in that film that struck me was that in 1973, I think your mum issued her own Declaration of Independence. Do you remember that moment?
0: I most certainly do not. I think it was a private personal thing between a man and a woman.
1: Okay. So after, you know, after the huge success of Sesame Street, your dad could have made a million more kids' TV shows, but what sort of project did he want to do after that?
0: When he had the success with Sesame Street, he immediately wanted to pick up on the project that he wanted to do before Sesame Street, which was The Muppet Show. So he had been pitching The Muppet Show for a long time, and with the success of Sesame Street, he thought this would be his chance to realize that dream, that the puppets should have the show and have the humans on as guests, as opposed to the humans have the show and they have the Muppets on as guests. And this show actually took many, many years to get off the ground, including two failed pilots.
1: What? Tell me about one of the pilots was called The Muppet Show Sex and Violence. How did that play out?
0: The first one was a backdoor, what we call a backdoor pilot, which was a Valentine's special with Mia Farrow. And it has many, if you watch that special, it has many, many elements of The Muppet Show. And the idea was if the special worked, it might launch the show. ABC did pass on that, but they said, well, we'll give you another chance to make a second pilot. And that was Sex and Violence, which was him being completely ridiculous and silly and at the same time trying to give an actual message to the audience and to the network that in this case, it wasn't going to be a puppet show for children. And then that pilot didn't get picked up.
1: As an executive, as someone yourself who's been in lots of pitching meetings, do you understand why people said no to your dad pitches? Or were they crazy fools for saying no to the Muppet Show originally?
0: I think it might have been a little crazy to not pick up the Muppet Show pilot, because when they were given the means to make it in England by Lord Grade, it became one of the most outstanding worldwide hits and, you know, it was massive viewership around the world.
1: Tell me about this knight in shining armor, Lord Grey. Who was he?
0: He was originally a vaudevillian, and his influence on The Muppet Show was to introduce this element of music hall. So, you know, there is a sort of vaudevillian music hall aspect to The Muppet Show that wasn't in the

0: these like Dark Crystal or Labyrinth would have been made in America. They really have, there was something very deep about his connection with Brian Froud and the sort of British fantasy traditions.
1: In The Muppet Show, it's Kermit who takes the starring role of as manager of this mad vaudevillian variety show. He was someone that your dad had created long before, though. When did Kermit first make an appearance?
0: Kermit appears in Sam and Friends in the original show. He wasn't initially called, well, maybe he was called Kermit, but he was not the character that eventually became sort of my father's alter ego. And in fact, there are sketches that you can see where my mother is performing Kermit. And there are sketches where he is a she and wears a wig and, you know, it's all kind of undefined at the beginning. But oh, by the time he appeared, you know, on Sesame Street, he was already sort of like the lead puppet of the Muppets. He was my sort of always performed by my father and considered to be a little bit of an alter ego for Jim.
1: Were they similar temperaments? How did Jim Henson and Kermit compare in terms of their character?
0: Similar and different. You know, Kermit is the leader of the Muppets. My father was the leader of his company. But Kermit has this, you know, is capable of having a little fit, you know, screaming and throwing his arms around that my father would never show any temper or anger at all. And Kermit is, of course, relationship averse and refuses to admit he ever married Miss Piggy. And my father was a married man with five children. So there is always a bit of push and pull between those two personalities.

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1: My guest on Conversations today is Lisa Henson. Lisa is the eldest of Jim and Jane Henson's kids, so she grew up around Kermit the Frog and Miss Piggy, Bert and Ernie, and she is now the CEO of the Jim Henson Company. You know, it's such a simple puppet, even though it evolved over your dad's lifetime. I mean, it's really only a glorified sock puppet, Kermit. So the puppeteer feels very close, very, very present. But your dad did have to endure some technical challenges to get Kermit to do the things he wanted. Tell me about what was involved in filming the opening scene of the Muppet movie where Kermit's in the swamp playing a banjo.
2: There's something that people say about magic tricks where they say, well, if you want to figure out how a magic trick is done, just think, well, they only could have done it if they did that insane thing that nobody would do, and that couldn't possibly be it, you know. And that's what some of these puppet illusions are, a little bit like magic tricks. So you would think, well, how could he have puppeteered under that log? Only if he was in a submersible puppeteering through a rubber glove through the log, and yes, he was doing that. So it was just the obvious thing, but it was, nobody would do it.
1: Were those some of the things he loved, those kind of technical challenges? Was that what was exciting to him?
2: He wanted all of the Muppet movies feature various technical tour de force scenes.
1: Riding the bicycle,
2: or also in Muppet Caper, all of the Muppets riding bicycles in Hyde Park. And there are other ones. I mean, Miss Piggy swimming in the Muppet Caper. There, you know, if he was directing, there had to be a puppetry tour de force moment.
1: By the time the Muppet Show came to be, Lisa, you were a teenager. So what kind of conversations were you having with your mum and dad about what your future might look like?
2: I was very bookish and only wanted to get good grades, which neither of them cared about. They were like, don't you want to be an artist? Not really. I was very bookish. I wanted to go to a good university. I ended up going to Harvard. I studied classics, mostly ancient Greek, and majored in folklore and mythology.

0: So I wasn't exactly following in the family footsteps.
1: But there's crossover. I mean, the interest in mythology and storytelling, I mean, that's, I guess, what's at the heart of a lot of what your father was doing. When you were at Harvard, you became involved with the Harvard Lampoon, which is a very famous student-run humor magazine. How did that start? How did you first get involved?
0: Well, it's a really extraordinary student organization. I mean, it's comparable to Footlights in terms of the amount of famous performers and writers and humorists that have emerged from that organization. It has a little castle. So we have a little castle in the heart of Cambridge. And, you know, the magazine was pretty funny. It was distributed on campus. It was something that was immediately attractive to me, and partially because of my father, because his art director, Michael Frith, had been a Harvard Lampoon president, and one of the writers from Sesame Street, Christopher Cerf, was as well. And another good friend of my father's was a man named Fred Gwynne, who played Herman Munster on The Munsters. And Fred was also on The Lampoon. So I started to put all that together, and I was like, I think this is where I belong on this campus. You know, I didn't come from a prep school, and I didn't have as much in common with a lot of the students there, but I had everything in common with the students at the Lampoon. So it was my home away from home.
1: You ended up becoming the first woman to be president, which is extraordinary, to be president of the Harvard Lampoon. Was there pushback at the time?
0: Well, there were a lot of female members of the Lampoon. They had started admitting them in 1972. So they had women on there for at least 5 years. I guess not too much pushback. As I said, I wanted to be a producer, so I was pretty organized and have leaderly qualities. So I guess not too much pushback.
1: Did you imagine, though, another life where you might have lent more into that comedy world and as a creator, or were you always wanting to be the behind the scenes person?
0: I always wanted to be behind the scenes. And on the magazine, I was really illustrating, because I can draw. I can draw it. I can be creative. So I got
1: Mom
0: on
1: and Dad,
0: as,
1: I can.
0: So
1: I can.
0: So I got on as an illustrator. But there were a lot of other things to do there. You have to organize parties and run a club too.
1: Did you enjoy that part?
0: It was all a lot of fun. It really was a lot of fun. And it was fun to be involved with something that had so much history and so many amazing people had gone through those doors. And it was quite extraordinary.
1: Around this time, you spent some time on set with your dad in the UK while he was making The Dark Crystal. How was that new ground for your father? When you say you always had to have some exciting puppetry thing that was new for him in the movie, what was new for him about The Dark Crystal?
0: Everything was new. The Dark Crystal was an extended experiment in puppetry, and the whole field of animatronics, which was sort of a big part of the movie making business in the 1990s. But at that time, back in the early 80s, every single technique was brand new. And so, you know, there were people at ILM working on animatronic techniques for the Star Wars movies. And then there were the people in England working for my dad that were also developing. And this entire field was just being created in this movie and in Star Wars as well. So you see, these are really just the first two films in what became sort of a big wave of animatronic production. But, you know, the difference was, in other shows, the animatronic creature would be an effect. And in The Dark Crystal, the puppets are the lead characters. They're every character. And every single prop had to be made from scratch, because it's an alternate world. And so, you know, the movie today holds up very well, because you can see the handicraft nature of the film. And then when we made the TV show later, we tried to utilize all the traditional techniques, and it was delightfully fun. But at this point, we didn't have to invent everything.
1: What creatively is the benefit, do you think, of those handmade techniques rather than just doing all those special effects on, you know, computer generated, which you would now could now do so easily. What's the different effect or invitation for a viewer when there's been those hours and hours of human hand and mind and heart going into making it?
0: Mm-hmm. I think audiences respond very well to puppetry and animatronics, but who loves it the most are the filmmakers. The directors love to work with something that's really physically there, that you can light it and shoot it and see what it looks like on the day. And I think also today our creature shop is as busy as it's ever been, and we're doing some very high profile things. So it feels like there is kind of a boomerang effect of people now really wanting something handmade and something that really exists, where the textures look so impressive on camera. And, you know, it's something that's both familiar and also, you know, feels authentic.
1: Mm-hmm. When your father was working on that movie, the first time it was filmed, it was in gibberish, not with English language. Is that true?
0: That is very true.
1: A whole movie with no speaking that was comprehensible.
0: It was incomprehensible. It was speaking, but it was incomprehensible. They had a script that only very shortly before production turned into a script. It had been a lengthy outline for most of the planning. And then David O'Dell, who's a wonderful writer who very sadly just passed away, he was tasked with, you know, turning the giant outline into a screenplay. And then they went in and translated the English words into the gibberish.
1: Wait, so they had a script in English that they made?
0: Basically, like, you knew what they were going to say. So the Gelflings and Agra did speak English, but the Skeksis never spoke English. They spoke in, I'm not 100% sure, but I think it was a sort of fake Latin. And then the Mystics were speaking a fake Egyptian. And then the last language was an Eastern European language that was a real language. Wow. And sometimes people would hear it on the soundtrack and they go, oh my God, I actually speak that language.
1: That's Estonian or Hungarian,
0: yeah,
1: or something.
0: Some Romanian, I think. But then, yes, it previewed so terribly. So many people walked out of the theater. They honestly said, you know, if you don't put this in English, it can't be released. So David O'Dell had to come back and now not go with his original script. He had to now write a script that would match the lip flaps that had already made it into the cut.
1: Oh, my God.
0: So if the character was shrieking, you know, a four-syllable thing, he like I said, they couldn't just go back to the original script. He had to now create a four-syllable word, you know, phrase to go in that character's mouth.
1: What an extraordinarily difficult thing for a writer to have to do. My gosh.
0: Everything about the movie was extremely unconventional. And the fact that there were no humans in it, they thought that perhaps it would be more successful and more relatable for people if there were some humans in it. And this was sort of the line of thinking that led to Labyrinth. And then, strangely, Labyrinth did not perform as well as Dark Crystal.
1: When you're just describing what your dad was dealing with, first of all, the Dark Crystal, I mean, you have a sense of what an amazing creative undertaking, but also just this logistical minefield of making any movie, let alone making a movie like this. And you were around him on set. How did he handle all of that stress?
0: He did not show his stress very much. And I just think he enjoyed the process of all these artistic endeavors so much that he didn't, you know, he was tireless with his energy. So he would exhaust other people with his desire, you know, to keep meeting, keep talking, keep figuring things out. But doing Dark Crystal alone was too much for him, which is why he brought in Frank. And Frank Oz was extremely talented and wanted to be a director. And perhaps I think he wanted to be a director even more than my father wanted to be a director. My father wanted to make the production, but I think the making of it was like doing every job. You know, Frank very specifically wanted to be a director, and he went on to be a fantastic director of, you know, not puppetry movies, wonderful, hilarious comedies. So, so he then had Frank as his partner, and that made it much, much more, you know, a load that they could bear together. Because I even know this from making the television series, you couldn't roll camera on any of these scenes without meticulously workshopping and rehearsing the scene, every scene, prior to going on camera. So having a team was really important.
2: This is Conversations.

0: On Conversations today, my guest is Lisa Henson, Jim Henson's daughter and the CEO of the Jim Henson Company. Did your dad want you to come and work with him straight out of university?
1: I did do a little bit of work with him that summer after university. I remember that I helped push him towards hiring Terry Jones to work on Labyrinth. You know, I was definitely looking towards sort of a high level of comedy writing and said, you know, you can shoot for this person.
0: And would he take you seriously? Like, he listened to you?
1: Oh, too seriously. He swelled my head terribly. When I eventually, instead of going to work for him, I went to go work at Warner Brothers, and I was so entitled about whether somebody should listen to my opinion. I was ridiculously fearless because of how seriously my father had listened to me for so many years.
0: Well, it's a good problem for a daughter to have from a father, I think. I mean, you then, in terms of that part of the story, after Warner Brothers, you become president of Columbia Pictures. Which projects are you proudest of from that phase in your own career?
1: Well, I worked at Warner Brothers first. Columbia was a really tumultuous studio to work at. We had a complete reorganization of the studio every 6 months during the 3 years that I was an executive there. But we managed to squeak out some delightful films. Ang Lee's Sense and Sensibility was made in that time. There was a little movie that I feel very close to that was a movie called Fly Away Home that Carol Ballard directed. And I related a lot to the main character, who was the gentleman who taught the geese to fly behind his ultralight plane to reteach them how to migrate. And I remember thinking, wow, that is something that my father would really have enjoyed. He would have at least enjoyed learning about it. And the character was kind of a pure artist. And, you know, I was only an executive on it. I wasn't a producer, but I feel quite close to that movie and I think it's a beautiful film.
0: When it came to you sitting on the other side of the table from people who were pitching ideas, what did you learn about what makes a good pitch? You know, you'd been around creative people who wanted to pitch ideas. When you were on the other side hearing them, what would cut through to you? What kind of qualities stood out?
1: I was always attracted to high concept ideas and not too long story pitches. So I personally feel that if the idea itself excites me, it doesn't matter too much how developed the pitch is, because I'm already thinking what a great idea that is and like what it could be. And when somebody conversely tells a 35 or 40 minute movie story to me, I would dig my fingernails into my hands to prevent from falling asleep. And I would just like paste a smile on my face and go, this is just far, far, far
2: stop,
1: too long.
2: Stop.
1: Yeah. So now that I'm a producer and I go out with people for pitches, we do have strict time limits.
0: The last film that your dad directed was The Labyrinth, which, you know, did star humans as well as some animatronic puppets, humans, David Bowie and Jennifer Connelly. Was your father excited about that movie as he was working on it?
1: He was very excited about it. He loved the music. He loved working with David Bowie. The innovations in puppetry were good, and he knew the comedy was

0: working. And he was pretty upset and startled that the film didn't perform well at all. So the movie is basically considered a failure, which, you know, I think that's an inspiring fact when today it is the property amongst all the Jim Henson Company properties that gets our fans the most engaged. We have the most interest in merchandise and clothing and things having to do with Labyrinth, and it's more successful and popular than it's ever been. So it kind of gives you a little bit of hope that if something is good creatively, you know, at the end of the day,
1: people catch up.
0: At the end of the day, people will catch up. Yeah.
1: For your dad at the time, though, who it seems on the outside had just had success after success after success, how did he handle something not being received the way that he thought it would?
0: He was a little quieter. He was a little quieter, and it wasn't too much longer after that that he was thinking about selling the company. And he wanted just to be able to do projects that were more creatively interesting to him and not to have the burden of management nor the burden of maintaining what we call today franchises. So he loved creating the characters that would have a long life. And, you know, everybody knew, like, Kermit and Piggy are going to be around forever. But for him personally to make Kermit and Piggy productions forever, it just wasn't in the cards for him. He always wanted to do something new. And, for instance, when The Muppet Show was on the air, you know, he didn't want to keep it going. And those were the days when you could, with a hit show, run for 10 years. But after 5 years, he's like, I'm making movies now. And he also was getting into a phase in his life where he wanted to see some of his collaborators get their day. So he wanted Frank Oz to have his own Muppet movie, which became Muppets Take Manhattan. He encouraged other key people in the company to create Fraggle Rock together and let them run it. Mm. And, you know, he became a guest star on the Fraggle Rock, and he was an executive producer of it, but he didn't run the show. And so he was trying to kind of allow the collaborators to create their own things, run with their own things, and kind of under his creative umbrella. And he wanted to free himself up to do whatever interested him.
1: He didn't get the chance to do as much as the world would have wanted because he died so young at 53 after a short illness, which was, of course, a shock to his fans. But privately, it must have been for the family. Was it a strange thing, Lisa, to have to share your grief with the world's? What was that?
0: Yes, it was really bad. And if I know a kid of somebody who's famous and something like that happens to them, I always touch base with that person and say, I know what you're dealing with. It's really hard, you know, because you don't get a chance to just be yourself or just the daughter. And It was very inspiring to see magazine stories and giant tributes. But at the same time, I didn't get to grieve until more than a year later.
1: Your mum passed away then in 2013. Was it always a given that the kids would want to continue the work that began with their creation back in the 1950s, that began back with Muppet Inc.?
0: We actually took over the company after my dad died, and my mom was not running the company. So she became an incredibly delightful grandmother, but she was no longer running the company after we inherited it. And, you know, I think the big surprise for everyone was how steadily Brian picked up and became the head of the company. He was only 26, I was 30, but I had an executive position at Warner Brothers, so I just was more advising. And it was really impressive how Brian stepped up.
1: And for you now, though, a CEO and it being a family-run business, are you thinking often, what would Dad be doing here? What would Dad want in this? Or is it having to have a different orientation at this point in its development?
0: I don't think I have to consciously think what would my dad

0: do. I just think I've been so immersed in this my whole life that I think I can make a pretty similar choice without having to consciously go through that process. You know, I see other people with similar things, like Jason Reitman is running the Ghostbusters, that he didn't work on Ghostbusters. That was his father, you know, that was Ivan Reitman's property. And, you know, I don't think anybody questions whether Jason knows exactly how to do it. But what I do find is that there is a constant dichotomy between taking care of legacy titles and creating brand new things. And sometimes with the brand new things, there can be a little bit more question mark. Like, does this really belong in our oeuvre? Does this belong as something that we should all work on? Or is it just like, you know, just a flimsy concept of my own? So I have to feel pretty confident that that the new properties do belong in our library. But when it comes to maintaining the legacy titles, I think we've done incredibly well with Fraggle Rock, Back to the Rock, or Dark Crystal, Age of Resistance. It seems like we're able to reboot a property pretty flawlessly, where the fans are excited and they don't feel let down, and the reviews are good, and then we get the Emmy, you know. So I feel like we're doing that part really well, and we also do a lot of original new things, but we don't, you know, some will win, some will lose, you know. That's a bit more of the game with brand new things.
1: When you take a walk through this exhibition that's here at Quag Goma in Brisbane, with Kermit and Big Bird and Fraggle Rock and all of these different creatures, what's it like for you, Lisa?
0: Well, I love the fact that it is an exhibit that ranges from the early, early years, and it does have fantastic historical pieces in the exhibit, all the way up to the present day. And we've never done that. We've not participated in any kind of exhibition that tries to show off all the things that we've accomplished and been and created over so many years. And I love the range and the depth of this show. And I love the size of the show. The space is big, and they encouraged us to send over showy pieces. So, as you said, Snuffleupagus, that's a really big puppet. And there's a Landstrider from Dark Crystal. That's a very big puppet. And so we also have very tiny ones. We have little doozers. We have the little mice from Muppet Christmas Carol. So there's a huge range, small to big, you know, obscure to super famous. Kermit is in it, but so is the puppet from the Tall Poppy commercial campaign that was done in Australia, you know, so you have the widest range.
1: It's been really wonderful to meet you, Lisa. Thank you so much for being my guest on Conversations.
0: Well, thank you. Thank you for your great questions.
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1: Lisa Henson was my guest on Conversations today, and Make Believe Magic, The Worlds of the Jim Henson Company, is currently on show at Brisbane's Quag Goma, and it'll be there until April next year. This conversation was produced by Jen Leake and made on the lands of the Turrbal and Yagara peoples. Our executive producer is Nicola Miss Piggy Harrison. I'm Sarah Kanoski. Thanks for listening.
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0: ABC News with Satyam Weinstein. Vice Chancellor of the University of Canberra, Bill Shorten, says international students are vital for Australia's economy. The government will tomorrow unveil its migration policy with plans to bar international students from bringing family members with them to Australia. International student numbers are expected to be left as is. Mr. Shorten, who previously led the Federal Labor Party, says drastic cuts to migration could result in economic self-harm.
1: It's international students whose fees cross-subsidise us being able to support Aussie kids. It's international students' fees who allow us to be able to fund research which the nation wouldn't otherwise get. And in regional Australia, if you take out international students, there'll be job losses.
0: Rescuers in Gaza say a bombed building that collapsed has killed at least 20 Palestinians, including 5 children, and left around 100 people missing. Jono Wakeley has more.
2: The 6-story building southwest of Gaza City was home to people displaced by Israel's war in the territory and had sustained structural damage in an airstrike. Gaza City's Civil Defence Service said at least 10 families lived in the collapsed building and there was still hope of finding survivors. Officials in Gaza have warned residents to stay away from wrecked buildings due to the risk of collapse, but the local rescue service says about 2,000 such buildings are inhabited by families. A UN official says around 400 buildings are at risk of collapse and that more people are expected to shelter in dangerous buildings through the winter months.
0: The Houthis in Yemen claim they've shot down a Saudi F-15 fighter over Marib province. A Houthi spokesperson has accused Saudi Arabia of launching as many as 450 indiscriminate attacks on Yemenis, which the kingdom has not acknowledged. Officials in the Saudi-backed internationally recognised government in Yemen have acknowledged that their forces and those of Saudi Arabia are conducting airstrikes on Houthi positions. A war crimes tribunal in The Hague has sentenced the former president of Kosovo, Hasim Tachi, to 25 years in prison for war crimes, including illegal arrests, torture, murder, cruel treatment during the Balkans conflict in the 1990s. A number of other allegations against him were not proven. Tachi is considered to be a hero by many in Kosovo, and thousands gathered to watch the verdicts live on large screens. He was tried alongside 3 former wartime commanders in the ethnic Albanian Kosovo Liberation Army who face similar charges. Authorities in the United States say the circumstances of how a news helicopter crashed in Los Angeles, killing at least 3 people, will be investigated. The NBC News helicopter came down as crews were covering a bus crash in the area. Los Angeles City Supervisor Lindsay Horvath says the city will work with relevant agencies in the investigation of the accident.
3: There are serious questions about what happened tonight. We share a commitment with our city partners, with our partners at Metro, federal agencies, and our public safety agencies to fully understand what happened.
0: The threat from a bushfire in Katherine East has eased, with authorities downgrading the warning to advice level. The Yarala Road fire remains active and is not contained, but residents have been told they can resume normal activities. Crews are preparing to backburn along the rail corridor tonight in an effort to secure the fire's southern edge. Bushfire NT Acting Fire Control Officer Nathaniel Stanford says the operation will create heavy smoke around Katherine.
4: Crews will be undertaking further backburning along the Darwin to Adelaide railway line as we try to contain the fire, especially given the proximity to the Katherine River and some low-lying areas. That smoke will hang around overnight, and we urge anybody with respiratory conditions or the like to ensure that they're taking action to protect themselves.
0: St. John's Ambulance says paramedics in Central Australia have faced 88 instances of serious violence since the beginning of the year. Ambulance officers were forced to barricade themselves in a home while treating a critically ill man after violence broke out in the Alice Springs suburb of Larapinta last week. It's one incident in a string of recent attacks on paramedics. Southern Regional Manager Abby Studley says repeated incidents can have a cumulative effect.
5: We haven't seen a reduction in the statistics around the number of assaults perpetrated across the Northern Territory. Here in Central Australia, since the start of January, we've had 88 serious instances of violence perpetrated against our paramedics.
0: And Fiji's police force is investigating the disappearance of up to 7 kilograms

0: grams of cocaine being held as evidence in the Suva High Court. Police say the seven packages, around a kilogram each, are part of 39 kilograms being kept at the court for a high-profile drug case. You're up to date with the latest from ABC News. 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
2: This is Pacific Beat on ABC Radio Australia, and coming up, the national gun amnesty is over in Papua New Guinea and the impact has been limited in the extreme. And the Trump administration is facing a legal challenge on two fronts over deep sea mining in the Pacific. Hello, I'm Richard Ewart. More on those stories to come. But first, reports from Vanuatu say the Maritime Safety Authority has lodged a criminal complaint against the captain of the MV Matui, which sank in heavy seas with some 50 people on board. Two of the passengers on the makeshift ferry are confirmed dead, and there are 14 known survivors, but more than 30 are still unaccounted for. The complaint against the captain also extends to the management and owners of Matui. It cites breaches of the Shipping Act, and the Maritime Authority's Commissioner, Les John Napawati, is calling for the captain to be arrested and charged. Vanuatu's Prime Minister, Jotham Napat, has acknowledged that the scale of the disaster could have been mitigated if all the relevant authorities had been alert and up to the task. Meanwhile, the wait goes on for relatives of the missing. They include Beru Kaltapau, whose wife, Micheline, is in agreement with the Prime Minister.
3: All owners of ship, the maritime heavy keeping not warning.
4: To the owners of those ships, when there's a marine warning, it's good for captains to take it seriously because passengers' lives are their responsibility. And with what happened, I can't believe, because the number of the names on the manifest is different to reality. So I think the authorities should look into people who do not heed to those warnings. He called me for the last time when they were outside Tutuba that they will arrive in Ambai around 10 a.m. So 9:45 to 10:30, I called him. I can't get all of him. So I thought he's going there to attend a court meeting. So maybe he's in a meeting. I called him again, no response. I called again on Saturday morning, no response. I just received information around 3:30 that the ship he was in sank.
2: Micheline Kaltapau praying, no doubt, that her husband Beru may yet be found alive after the MV Matui disaster. The National Gun Amnesty and Buyback Program in Papua New Guinea has come to an end. From tomorrow, anyone caught possessing an illegal firearm could face life in prison under PNG's tough new gun laws. The six-month amnesty was designed to curb tribal violence by getting high-powered weapons out of communities ahead of next year's general election. But as Natasha Emick reports, the numbers so far suggest that the scheme has barely scratched the surface.
5: Anga province has long been considered ground zero for Papua New Guinea's gun problem, with tribal violence and high-powered weapons causing serious harm there. So when the government rolled out a national firearms amnesty and buyback program in February, there were hopes it could make a real difference. One of those people hoping it would is Daniel Kumong Jr. He's a media officer with the Angan provincial government, and he also helped with the amnesty collections in his province. But after more than 6 months, just over 200 weapons have actually been collected in Anga, much less than they expected.
6: 80 high-powered weapons. That includes M16, Galil, 1847, Omids. That's about 150, bringing the total up to 230.
5: They also collected explosives, including 6 hand grenades, 4 blocks of C4, and 2 tear gas canisters. But the numbers are still relatively small compared with the estimates of around 100,000 illegal guns across PNG. Daniels says they were hoping for much more. Most of the guns they have were handed in early on in the amnesty, mainly around Wapinamunda. He says there's still plenty of guns elsewhere in the province, but a lack of resources meant they couldn't spend enough time in those communities convincing leaders to hand them in.
6: It lacks coordination and lacks funding. There should have been more. I'm a bit frustrated because I was expecting more firearms to be given, and we'd have reached about 1,000 or so. But, you know, There's a lot of setbacks regarding the findings and all those that has caused the hiccups, and we are like that.
5: He says a lack of trust was another reason why the buyback scheme didn't draw in more people. The government did offer money for surrendered guns, but people were told they would have to wait until after the amnesty was over to be paid. Daniel says many people weren't convinced they would actually get that money and believes the scheme may have worked much better if they had paid people up front.
6: The people do not trust the Papua New Guinea government. So much false promises.
5: Churches and community groups have also been on the ground encouraging people to give up their weapons. Bishop Justin Sungi has been leading that outreach for the Catholic aid organization Caritas. He wants to see the amnesty extended and says it needs more government funding if it's actually going to work.
7: It is only when the communities themselves volunteer to surrender, the process will work out well. You know, to me, real peace will come only when the community takes ownership. Peace cannot be imposed. It is impossible.
5: But former PNG Defence Force Commander Jerry Singarok says the amnesty is only a short-term fix for a much deeper problem. He says the government needs to tackle how illegal guns are getting into the country in the first place. Mr. Singarok has been calling for a national plan on gun control since his landmark report on the issue in 2005.
8: We need to look at the long-term strategy, which is amend the Firearms Act, change the Constitution, the Criminal Code. There's a whole host of recommendations that we had in the 2005 Guns Report. If this government needs to be remembered as a government that cares, then they're going to look at the 244 recommendations that we did in 2005.
5: He's also warning about what happens next, with a national election due in 2027.
8: The movement of people and resources, including guns, are already taking place, especially up in the Upper Highlands, because without guns, voting won't be possible. Because you either intimidate or use it as a deterrent, then people will vote. If not, it's going to disrupt. And on record, it's happened before and it will happen again.
5: At a parliamentary committee hearing last week, the PNG Defence Force Commander, Philip Pulawara, spoke about where the biggest risks still lie ahead of the election.
9: Enga is the worst. Next is Hela, Southern Highlands. But because of the Kumul Force 23, there's some pressure on these gun smugglers. But Enga will be the province that we have to keep an eye because it is the epicenter of everything that happens around in the islands.
5: When asked directly whether the amnesty had worked, his answer was mixed.
9: I would say yes or no, because the control of the surrendered weapon, there must be some accountability and some transparency in the surrendered weapon. Where are the weapons now?
5: Then Police Commissioner David Manning was pressed on exactly that.
10: Get stored in our provincial armories, and then from there our logistics command goes around, picks them up, and then coordinating with our logistics division, destroy them. We've had to make some moves where provincial armories did not meet those requirements. They get moved on to our main armories in the regions.
5: As of tomorrow, police will be shifting from persuasion to enforcement. The Special Operations Unit, Kumul 23, will be launching Operation Kumul Peace, using the Terrorism Act to target illegal guns and those who possess them. People convicted of illegally possessing a firearm can now face life in prison. But in Enga, there are serious concerns about what this crackdown might mean for communities. Bishop Justin Sungi says innocent people have been caught in the crossfire before.
7: We have children, mothers, we have elderly people. In the presence of bringing drones and standing in Kumul 23, and the least thing I would like to see is no more innocent people in the crossfire when people come looking for those illegal guns after the amnesty period.
2: Bishop Justin Sungi in PNG's Enga province sending that report from Natasha Emick. Now, most Pacific Island countries, if not all, are struggling with rising petrol prices and dwindling supplies, and now comes a warning of more pain at the petrol pump as the world's oil crisis takes a turn for the worse. Iranian-backed Houthi rebels have tightened their grip on key supply choke points, as they're called, and the Saudis have cancelled some of their European oil shipments. As a result, as Stephanie Smale reports, analysts are predicting that prices are likely to remain high well into next year.
11: The long-running conflict between Yemen's Houthi rebels and Saudi-backed forces has ramped up. The rebels have captured more territory in Yemen, strengthening their ability to stop Saudi oil exports out of the Red Sea. And the development, coupled with damage to the country's biggest pipeline, is bad news for the rest of the world. With oil shortages expected

0: expected to worsen, authorities are bracing for further chaos. Angry protests are already underway in Syria. And the United Nations is warning that oil shortages are holding up essential aid in Gaza. Farhan Haq is a United Nations spokesman.
1: Without urgent approvals for engine oil and spare parts, people's access to safe water could worsen even further. Sewage systems could fail if pumping systems shut down, and uncollected waste could build up again.
0: Energy analysts in Australia are warning the only way for oil prices is up. Saul Kavanick is the head of energy research at MST Financial.
2: The idea that somehow this war is going to end in a few weeks or a few months and things return to normal, the hopes of that are now being dashed. The market's now starting to price in not just high prices now, but high prices well into 2027 because there's no light at the end of the tunnel.
0: Joshua Runciman from the Institute for Energy Economics and Financial Analysis says although prices are likely to keep rising, Australia won't run out.
3: Because Australia is a wealthy country, we can always outbid other countries to buy fuel. So I don't think that getting the fuel is the issue. The key aspect, I guess, is price.
0: But he argues the Australian economy is too exposed to the global oil market, and that needs to change. He points out electrifying sectors like road transport could make a big difference, and dismisses recent calls for Australia to build a new oil refinery.
3: Essentially, it's just switching one exposure for another. So instead of being exposed to diesel supply or jet fuel supply or petrol supply, we would just be exposed to oil supply. So it doesn't really achieve much. The reason why refineries have closed in Australia is because they're not financially viable. If we do have a new one, someone needs to pay for it. That will either be fuel users through the prices they pay for fuel, or it will be taxpayers.
0: The CEO of the energy advisory firm EnergyQuest, Rick Wilkinson, agrees it's likely Australians will be feeling the pinch at the petrol pump for a while to come.
4: It's a struggle now, particularly with the strategic reserves in China and the US getting towards the bottom of it all. They'll need to replenish that and build it back up again. All of those things take time, so a quick turnaround from the current situation or the prospect of higher prices is really greatly diminished.
0: What could take some of the pressure off Australia as this situation continues?
4: I think the key thing is to rely on the strong trading relationships with the countries such as Singapore, Korea, Taiwan that supply oil to Australia. Because it's two-way trade, I think we're in a great position to do that. Longer term, we have to ask ourselves whether we really need to start finding more oil. There is some optimism there. There's been some areas of Queensland that are starting to show signs of good results from oil exploration. So those things are all in the right direction, but they take several years to work through the system.
0: The federal government says it has no plans to reintroduce a fuel excise cut despite the higher price predictions.
5: Stephanie Smale reporting on the worsening world oil crisis. Next to Fiji, where the government has proclaimed an HIV emergency as the number of infections in the country continues to rise. The escalation comes a year after a national HIV outbreak was first declared. Health Minister Ratu Antonio Lalibalavu is urging anyone who thinks they've been exposed to come forward for testing, while those already diagnosed who have stopped treatment are being asked to return to care. The minister says new measures under the state of emergency will include the introduction of a needle exchange program.
6: Prevention must reach the people and communities who need it most. We will move quickly to introduce new interventions and scale up established services backed by evidence. That means expanding testing, treatment and access to pre-exposure prophylaxis or PrEP. It also means accelerating the introduction of a formal needle and syringe program and long-acting injectable prevention. We must match that commitment with the practical work of delivery, resolving regulatory barriers, training and supporting staff, securing supplies and working with communities so these services reach the people who need them.
5: That's Fiji's Minister for Health, Ratu Antonio Lalibalavu. You're listening to the PM edition of Pacific Beat on ABC Radio Australia. I'm Richard Hewitt, and the Kingdom of Tonga is moving into a second round of talks with Australia on the proposed Kamea-Ophi Agreement. Here's Aggie Tupou.
7: It comes almost a year since discussions on the bilateral partnership agreement were formally announced, an accord that covers areas of security, economic development and climate resilience. Tonga's Prime Minister, Lord Fafanua, told the ABC there's a mutual understanding that it would be signed by the end of this year.
8: I think everything's on the table.

0: And we're very optimistic that Kambe Alfie, meaning close friends, will yield something of substantial nature.
1: And in July, a defence pact known as the Ocean of Peace Alliance was signed between Australia and Fiji. There's speculation that more Pacific nations would join the pact. Prime Minister Lord Fafnua says such a decision would be made by Tonga's king.
0: In terms of treaties, treaties under the constitution are under the royal prerogative of His Majesty the King. And so I can't preempt any decision or direction regarding a potential treaty.
2: Lord Whakawhanua, Prime Minister of Tonga. Next, Earth Justice is a not-for-profit public interest organisation based in the United States and dedicated to litigating environmental issues. Right now, it's taking on the Trump administration over its plans to speed up moves towards deep-sea mining in the waters off American Samoa and around the Northern Mariana Islands by offering leases for sale. At the centre of the legal argument is the question of whether US regulators have assessed adequately the risks to endangered species and their habitat. Harley Broyles is an associate attorney with Earth Justice based in San Francisco.
3: We're asking the court to invalidate National Marine Fisheries Service's letter of concurrence with the Marine Mineral Administration's biological assessment that the action, the proposed lease sale for deep sea mining in the Marianas, will not have an adverse effect on ESA listed species. And now this letter of concurrence consists of a mere 13 pages, and it not only poorly assesses the effects of the lease sale, which is only limited to preliminary activities, but it does not assess whatsoever any of the effects from deep sea mining exploration, development, or production. And NIMS is supposed to conduct its own analysis of the possible effects of deep sea mining activities.
1: And I understand that you first had filed a lawsuit around the American Samoa deep sea mining lease sale, and then now this is Northern Mariana Islands' turn. What are you expecting to come out of these two lawsuits?
3: So they're pretty identical in that way, aside from it involves different areas and slightly different species. NIMS did the same thing in both places. So we're essentially what I just said, that we're hoping that the court will invalidate the letter of concurrences in both CNMI and in American Samoa, which would make it so that the lease sale can't move forward because MMA would need NIMS's concurrence or an environmental assessment from NIMS in order to move forward with the lease sale. And without that, without a proper analysis, they can't move forward with it.
1: So then just to clarify for our listeners who may not be aware what a deep sea mining lease sale is, what does that essentially mean?
3: Yeah, so it is what it sounds like, a lease sale. So here it's an auction where the United States government rents out deep sea areas to private companies for exploring and extracting valuable minerals. And this can include cobalt, nickel, manganese.
1: Harley, when we talk about the deep sea mining, that there will be, you are arguing that it will affect marine life, right, of humpback whales, even manta rays and sea turtles. What is the actual impact that we would see happen to this marine life?
3: Yeah, so there are multiple impacts. Excuse me. This can include poisoning their food and their habitat with these sediment plumes. So not only will there be sediment, you know, kicked up mud and dust, but also it will release toxic metals into the marine environment, which can have effects that, you know, travel down and throughout the food chain. The technology that will be used, you know, the area we're talking about is quiet and it's dark. It's the deep sea, and it's going to introduce this technology that is loud and bright that species aren't used to, and that can disrupt their communication and their feeding. And then even on a broader scale, there will be increased mining vessels traveling for here, the Marianas, from the Marianas through Hawaii up to the west coast of the United States. And this will, you know, majorly increase the likelihood that these important species, these listed species, including many species of sea turtles, many species of whales, sharks, and

0: Right, like you said, the giant manta ray, increasing the likelihood that they'll be struck by these vessels.
1: And, I understand you argue that regulators haven't actually properly considered, right, what happens after a lease is awarded. I know you've talked about testing and actual mining. Like, why is that distinction so important?
0: Yeah, so not that they haven't properly considered, they haven't considered at all. The whole point of, the intention of giving out a lease for deep sea mining is that eventually deep sea mining will occur. And the federal agent and NIMS has not whatsoever assessed the impacts of actual deep sea mining activities beyond the lease sale.
1: So then beyond that, Harley, what could it mean for the people of the Pacific, who really rely on the ocean for their livelihood, I mean, and even cultural practices?
0: Right, precisely. And that is why, for folks in the Pacific, and I live in Hawaii, so I know exactly what this is like. The deep sea, or not the deep sea, the ocean generally is so important for cultural practices, navigation, fishing, all of that. And any effects to these species, that Pacific Islanders see as part of their heritage, that see as relatives, that they see as embodiments of their gods and their ancestors. That is a direct attack on that.
2: Harley Broyles, Associate Attorney with Earth Justice in the United States. And finally, farmers in Australia are urging the government to resume the normal processing of backpacker visas. The current slowdown could have a knock-on effect for seasonal workers from the Pacific. And as Oliver Gordon reports, the farmers say unless normal visa services are resumed, this year's harvest could be under threat.
3: A blunt message from a fretting farmer.
4: I mean, it's blindingly obvious. Harvest is coming.
3: Steve Riceborough runs a cherry farm in Victoria's Yarra Valley and is calling on the federal government to start processing backpacker visas at the normal rate to bolster the workforce.
4: When the picking, the harvest starts, we need several hundred people all of a sudden. So that starts in late October, but really ramps up in November. So we get really busy quite quickly.
3: Under pressure to reduce overseas arrivals, the government's slowed down its processing of backpacker visas.
5: Yes, we're stuck in the middle of a political storm.
3: National Farmers Federation Chief Executive Michael Gurran says it's the country's growers paying the price.
5: The government chose to make a unilateral change, not to advise us or anyone ahead of it, not to provide any explanation as to why, and not engage in any consultation.
3: With farmers across the country saying they can't find workers to pick crops, he sent a team to Canberra to push for an urgent U-turn.
5: It's very urgent because once you unblock the visa processing system, which is what we're asking for, it then takes time to process the visas that are already in the system. And overseas workers won't buy an airfare to come out unless they have the visa. So even if we've got sorted today, would be a number of weeks before we start getting the flow of workers that we need today.
3: It's not just food producers under the pump. Backpackers play a critical role at Brett Sargent's New South Wales commercial nursery, which supplies trees and green infrastructure to construction projects.
6: We're trying to find alternatives to them, but we can't find them. So we are worried that we're going to lose up to 30% of our production.
3: And he says that will impact the company's bottom line.
6: It would cost us millions of dollars in revenue. Yeah.
3: The push to resume regular processing of backpacker visas comes amid a tense debate on migration, being pushed along by One Nation. The minor party has promised to slash the temporary migrant population by 750,000 people within 3 years, with a carve-out for agricultural workers. The coalition has promised it will unveil its migration strategy imminently. In the meantime, Nationals leader Matt Canavan has thrown his support behind returning backpacker visa processing to normal levels.
7: I don't believe our tourism industry or our seafood industries, our other regional industries, should be the innocent scapegoats of this government's inability to land and come to a migration policy.
3: In a statement, a spokesperson for Immigration Minister Tony Burke has called on the opposition to work more constructively with the government on migration measures.
2: Oliver Gordon reporting on the visa processing slowdown that is preventing backpacker workers from coming to Australia. And that's all from this edition of Pacific Beat, which is produced on the lands of the Bunurong and Wurundjeri peoples of the Kulin Nation.

0: Cass Way Kam Long Yu Long ABC Radio Australia One Talk Program. Today emi Trin Day number 16 Long Moon September. One time you me Sam Seke. Na happy number 51 Independence Anniversary Long Papua New Guinea. Congratulations Long Yu Pla Olgeta All Man Marina Pikinini Long Papua New Guinea Long One Im Happy Stop Long End. And every year long number 16 September to misave tingin birthday blong pikinini blong mi Tasha. Happy birthday long you, my bundle of joy. Now long program today, one pla Papua New Guinea seasonal worker, all is with him talk long emi kilim dai narpla blong all is up now long hand blong all police blong here long state blong Victoria. Tok strong long PNG Gamma na all resource company he must behind him ruling long Supreme Court long making public all project document. West Papua leader Benny Wenda he talk hamamasim Papua New Guinea long number 51 independence anniversary long country. Na Goroka town long Eastern Highlands he walk along holim all kind Khalsa festival. And more story by Yumi Harim behind. Now yet Emia Hilda Wayne one time Radio Australia News.
1: Thank you, Sam. Na alol Radio Pren. Long al big plus story long Radio Australia News tete. Australia Immigration Minister Tony Burke by talk out long al plan long Labour Party long sample senis long migration long Australia. This plus talk long Minister Burke by come up long National Press Club tomorrow where me been postponing last moon. Mr. Burke by talk long sampler plan long government long senisim sampler policy alongside long all temporary visa na plan long Labour government long cut him down overseas migration. Australia Independent Senator David Pocock he talk one plan no plan artificial intelligence policy where federal government he look long end by no nap good plan long all copyright law long Australia. All height policy document where ABC News he look him. He saw him all same labor, he like come up in one placard model, where all work belong all artists, but easy long all AI company he can kiss him. Suppose all creators, now all artists he like stop him display, or let he can block him or rouse him, work belong all where all AI company in an long kiss him. Senator Pocock he talk out strong against him display proposal or plan belong government. Now he talk emino in up long help him copyright holders, now all artists long Australia. Emi talk display work belong all artists, he got artwork long end. Now me know enough long help him work long all, suppose AI he got wrote long kiss him, now use him at work long all. Price long petrol he work long go on top yet, now long display time, now he put in pressure long inflation, now all interest rates, by go on top yet long, now he going up long year 2027. All Houthi rebels long Yemen, he been kidnapping fight against him Saudi Arabia. Now one can too, war long United States against him Iran, he work long go at yet. Now you know saw him all sign all same all display fight by stop long Middle East. Display put in big plus pressure long round long all ship number long two plus big plus and the busiest maritime oil routes or road long all oily round long Middle East. Edman Blong Energy Research long MTS Financial Saul Kovnik he talk of some display geopolitical heavy na fight number long all country by come up him heavy yet long all people long Australia. And we talk all same Israel, he got on a big play election long moon October. Now United States, he got midterm elections long November. Now Iran, he walk long strong yet, long all position long end. Now this play war, he walk long go at yet, where he put in big play heavy, long all global economic market, long come up in this play heavy. And we talk more at long Middle East, and this play war one time Russian and Ukraine, he walk long go at yet, whereby looking price long all fuel by go on top yet, long all money come. Sample all band na singers even pull out long one plus boom concert long all one time Ed Sheeran where you long go at yet now long United States. This election even come up behind long Sheeran even rousing rapper Macklemore long display tour long M. Sheeran even talk no got long Macklemore joining concert long M. Behind long Macklemore even talk out strong long all heavy long Palestine now pro Palestine talk long M. Long time long display concert. Behind long Sheeran even rousing Macklemore. All Narpla group is up in cello display two oblong M. All two have been supporting Macklemore. Now they've been stepped down. Now talk out all some Orino Narplong supporting Ed Sheeran long all American concert tour dates blong M. Ed Sheeran name yet been talk out clear all some display decision blong rousing Macklemore or display tour. And all promoters blong tour he been making. Now you know decision blong M. And we talk all some I mean not like stopping set long all public discussion or debate long display fight, long display war long Gaza. Now, display Pinism Radio Australia News.
0: Thank you, Hilda. One plus.

0: Papua New Guinea seasonal worker, you've been die long pele Shepparton, long Victoria State. Na man who said he got shooting talk all same, and me come up in this blood die, he stop now long hand long police. President Long Shepparton PNG community who sat Emmy one plus seasonal worker too. Jeremiah Yambi he talk this pla Emmy one plus heavy come up na me long two plus seasonal workers Long Wabak district Long Enga province. Emmy talk seasonal work he been open plenty road long all young pla people only work long Australia na kind passing in no good pla. Mr. Yambi, he talk sorry, all same display, he come up, na lose him now, long hand, long police, na law, long deal, one time, long Australia. And me talk more long display, one time, Hilda Wayne.
1: And then me come with him, seasonal worker, we group line, me black come stop, then me black stop almost 5 years, Luya. One time, Narabla brother, me die, Lyanya, me black come and them. Me come first na pradaya am come second third vents lene mem tai all me project or some old brother seasonal worker yet all kill him lene me like explain him
2: now you stop lo shepherd you base lo shepherd and you president lo community lo apa
1: yeah me stop long here 5 years now I more me bla all looking more some plan the seasonal worker me bla come stop boom boom lo Shepparton lane all magi me price rent long Shepparton Golden Valley or Golden Valley Association.
2: Emma's big pla seasonal worker community lo Shepparton or this lap lo Victoria.
1: Yeah, em the in the city one pla big pla association em stop PNG association stop this land second big pla association me bla start him lo 2020. I know 22, and then now I'm staff or same yet, but mibla or same seasonal worker come in trade now and plant the members increase now. Mibla big plow association and I'm staff lo Shepparton.
2: Awesome, you had blow province too. This levy come up lo 2 weeks ago and one plow die come up. And up you story little lo how this levy come up.
1: Yes. I'm some inside long community, blow me plow. One plus brother in been die past now me plus selling body go also me one plus seasonal worker too but also me plus all seasonal worker and me plus come also me group na me plus winning or year blow me plus temps blow me plus na some plus all go low place some plus me plus like live him lively yeah support him look also PNG I'm not got plenty of opportunities so me plus like stable yeah na me plus find him way long stable yeah na I'm not a plus brother I'm Emia dem kill him nara bla brada blo mi bla yet lo seasonal worker.
2: Emas kama pe mampla big play vi namel lo ipro leader na community lo Shepparton na also long not too long Victoria.
1: Big play vi straight em come em best of its kind em come inside long community blo mi bla na community blo mi bla ogera no one belo disla nara bla brada em sim disla problem le na mi bla ogera no one belo disla man. Na em stop long unblong law investigation and go on it.
2: Na young club man I'm losing life and more family low place all seem to have a penis and em losing life long em.
1: Yes. Mosem first them died lane and mibla sorry straight lo saling talks up go low place because months are dialog plan the kind can way but this la em all mibla yet all Narabla brother yet seasonal worker yet kill him na mibla art straight lo salim talk sabe go one day to next day number mibla salim go lo PNG talk sabe go lo PNG na sample upload long social media number all yet all ring him come back na ask him mibla osem brother osem onem mem die mibla talk osem.
2: Osem mema sample big play with through lo you osem leader along salim flagan talk sabe go lo place ya.
1: Yes, because me bla way in this la heavy PNG a lo place blo me bla this la kind willingful murder case nara bla kind way jag increasing x rate go long or some bla all nara bla all innocent line stab le ne nara bla brother and kill him le ne also go kill him na about so me bla less lo salim this la talks of go area because to minimize the problem up there.
2: Na just talk about your opinions now. You can sample back in back or retaliation no place or one story of this law now. You keep sample information on this law.
1: Yeah, me bla Mibla tok sabe longol family line blo bada em dai le ne nei blem Samuel em mibla tok sabe longol a line blo Samuel ol togas ol salim tok sabe gamos em mibla lagim disla man em man kilim Samuel en mas golong an blo lo na sambla witness table en mas golong lo time ol golo lo time em ba mibla one bel ol togas em la loia although lo wabe excited mibla less finish lo pai to one manem but unless man manem pai len em go long lo lo em all by se this va all to us seasonal work program em one pla good pla program we whole long all side lo mibla em all enga provincial government em engage him this last seasonal worker program na mi plan di line a drop out lo school le na mi pla pa ni opportunity stab le na this la big lo opportunity and provide him na sam pla mi pla grab him this la na kam lo ya through lo this la seasonal worker program mi pla kisim plan di helping support services lo community lo mi pla development and a lot of things that back to our respective communities. Now, Mibla, Amamas through Lodisla seasonal worker program.
2: Now, Sam, you had yourself in this Yublanga province na Lohia, Lo Australia, kind pay to Sam come up na name Nunkutem, Bagarap, all of Osamipla PNG community. One am talk to you got lawmaking, Lodisla, where only blaming all the PNG community na. Especially in a province where also you looking on Facebook, social media, or put him where as a person, the place you play, I'm lo Australia. What I'm talking to you got, lo make him lo this la.
1: Was me making house, lo online, lo me community, lo me as a me talk, sorry, long PNG, whoever RM this la talk vision, and was a me talk, sorry, long you blow PNG or some. 99% of the population are seasonal worker living in here. And me play me no send line. Me play like living life now. Work hard now. Supporting family blue me plan committed through long work blue me plan me play stop and no. This la one blue man tassel kill him. This la narabla brother seasonal worker and me play okera all citizen PNG all come stop in his lawyer lawyer. Now me play all a seasonal worker. Oh, get a man, Mary, Mibla Stablia, Mibla Pelad Lodisla boy. Now, Mibla talk sore long, Prugim Loblo Australia tuna, man bla bad story, Mibla bad image that Mibla creating long, Australia. So, Mito sore long, PNG, the Narabla or seasonal worker around Australia state. Emos and Mibla something. All Australia line oledness and make him too late and me plan make him so this love narabla this love brother and make him na me plan kiss him name no good thread na me talk sorry long Australia government na community na narabla neighboring people living nearby us me talk sorry thread long this love.
0: I'm President Blong Shepparton PNG Community, Long here, Long State, Blong Victoria, Jeremiah Yambi, he been story one time, Hilda Wayne. Center for Environmental Law and Community Rights, only call him to Long Selco, he warning Papua New Guinea government na all resource company, Long only must behind him last week ruling Blong PNG Supreme Court, alongside Long information Blong all project. Executive Director Blong Selco, Peter Bossi, Pito Gaman, na all company, all by us who are long contempt of court, suppose only go ahead long high team, long all resource owner, all document, long all project, long area, long all. And me make him this plan, talk behind long Supreme Court, he been ruled long Tuesday last week, all of them. Gamani must make him public all document long this Solwara deep sea mining and long Solwara na me long New Island na East New Britain province. Me ask him Mr. Bossi long talk clear more long one him this Supreme Court ruling he mean.
3: All this law documents come out public document. Now, people are mineral resource authority now. I'm a server. employee must provide him all these documents. In Arabla something, Emmy or some all got a papa ground, all two said all papa blows, Tolwara one something you say similar Tolwara low ground step loud. M government na company only book example work on top of the slow place where you mean. All now all no can I think all get a information and documents almost give him go long all said by this project by affecting all or by putting go on that long website long all get a man must not survey. Suppose that man company no making motion no and this court decision step finish and man need law talk English also talk content of court there. And now this law said government agency or company in no the and now court stop in a show. All by court by Timo. Awesome now. This law information or this law case means like winning. I mean, big law more helping all Papua New Guinea. All the Papua New Guinea long look survey or some government now by none of IT, one plus talk, none of IT, one plus information. I mean, relate the goal on ground blongol, solar blongol, na bush blongol. When something stop inside the bush, stop inside the ground, stop on top, the solar stop inside the solar. And government, a company like Ophelman and Mo, almost talks about old man, make him all this like information. He go all to the or last place must look survey past time, or to one more government the company must be. Implications of talk blow this like court decision and then we come out of some more.
0: Okay. You got one plan last plan kind talk or advice or one name long display, you like talking long old people from Papua New Guinea or long all who sat?
3: I think this like the last like, thank you. Last like, talk to him by me give him go law government blow Papua New Guinea. Awesome past time and time I'm not a plan. Now I'm all get a man. I think I'm work blow me play law center for environmental law and community rights. And me play send up long alpim all papa mama ground in a solora too. So me play by look savvy or one something got money walking am me right or am me wrong. Now I'm by me play talk savvy long all land as place, yeah. Nang em all as blessed by one em now government by exim big la time. So government ino ken area pim or rasin all decisions long, bring him all company come inside. Now em time block or some big la heavy or some climate change, you work la affect him light blow man. You must look long, regulate him and manage him all resources now all environment lo you mean. One em development they come up, em no ken come background sit down or affect him life long all get a man. So was in government no not working. Court staff, plenty all court blow Papua New Guinea staff. So government by exim court, company by exim court na country by affect blow this last. So government now must look survey na think good, be an straight law, talk survey law, all man marry law place, exim talk right law, all man marry law place before I'm working any decisions.
0: I'm executive director Blong Selco and Peter Boship I Tok. Today Papua New Guinea I marking number 51-year independence anniversary Blong M behind Long Amy Kissim independence Long Australia Long 16 September 1975. President Blong United Liberation Movement for West Papua Benny Wenda I bin go Long PNG or same one plus refugee. Na emi salim tok hamamas blong em long old people blong Papua New Guinea long this plus special day. Emi tok one time Hilda Wayne.
4: Yes, I think this la statement emi yes congratulate him lo our brother sister and across the Papua New Guinea because only Kissim independent now in a 51 years only celebrating enjoy the freedom only got but West Papua. I still fight for the independence, 61 years. So me feel also brother and sister, the other side only enjoy the freedom, but we are not. And maybe

0: with the colonial border separate us. We are one Tumbuna, one culture, one ancestor. But we are brothers, you know, by the blood, by the, you know, linguistically, we are the brothers. And they already got the freedom, so they enjoy the freedom. But me look back, law, or I'm law, me yet, law, you know, only stop law booze, na hide, na, you know, place like Intan Jaya, Punjab Jaya, Oxibil, my brother only know, Amamas, na, only stop the booze. But our brother, sister, me Amamas, because our brother, sister, the other side, they enjoy the freedom. They're celebrating 51 years. Suppose you me got independent 1961. That means we also celebrate. But me strongly believe that one day we will be free and we will join together, celebrate together. That's the statement, Blom Olsen.
1: Long history, Blom, you yet. Personal history, Blom, you've been go, you've been stop refugee law PNG before.
0: Yes, me. Me yet, beginning blue me, first born in born law, Wanimoya, border refugees, and me yet, me stable Haidna, stable border yet, the refugees, yes.
1: And one year you've been some refugee law, PNG?
0: In 2001, yeah, 2000 to 2001, 1 year.
1: Na bien lo Islam, you go to UK or go to Solomon Islands or one month.
0: Yes. So after me 2001, me go back to Jaipura, only arrest me in Mr. Law prison. In ablo 8 months, then only Indonesian intelligence will killing me, also na only trying to kill me 3 times. Me escape na me cross the border to Papua New Guinea again. Me current one plus passport, na me come to UK. I'm seeking asylum to UK. So enough now, Mr.
2: And President Blom, United Liberation Movement for West Papua, Benny Wenda, e Tok Tok. Number 70, Blom, this plus Big Pla Cancer Festival, Blom, Papua New Guinea, M, this plus Goroka Show, Long Eastern Highlands Province. By Emmy, go ahead, start Long Friday, e go Sunday, Long this plus weekend. That's all hap long this pla Goroka show where Emi Goroka Pikinini Festival na Goroka Bilong Festival iwoko long go ahead pinis long celebrate him to number 51 Independence Anniversary Blong Papua New Guinea. To pla one walk blong mi pla long ABC Port Moresby Bureau Marian Fa na Tekla Gunga is tap now long Goroka na mi bin ask him Tekla now morning long story more long display festival.
3: 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All nice little designs na colorful street all belongs them. All if I got on fashion parade where all young people marry by wearing all belong dress na walk about lo kind of them fashion parade. All if I salim all belongs too na this belong festival them. One plus festival where by looking kind all different color blo belong na different style na different sizes too. Only by displaying. The Bilum Festival only been starting 17 years ago. So, Emmy by take place today, 16th of September. Emmy Independence Day, the PNG too. So, Bilum Festival and run now. And by run, the program long em yet, but and by come in line, want them display Goroka show too.
2: So long tete, one em gen sampla long all activity or one em long program.
3: If I got independent celebrations tete lo Goroka town, now em day blo independence blo PNG. So as they yet coming up now all man Mary na Pikinini.

0: we walk about around one time this blah national color, blue PNG, red, black, na gold. Place just look colorful straight. Na all bus, na all car too, all putim all PNG flag, flag blow one all province blong all. Na all you walk around na celebrating this blah day. This blah independence program blow Goroka town and start now. Na yung by continue until Avinon. So kain all programs ibagat all sampla online by Kam Sing Sing, lo live band, sampla all performances too, traditional performances na yeah all sampla all business houses too. It comes set up lo just lo observe him display day.
1: So you talk display one name Goroka show true and by behind it.
0: Yes, this Goroka show and by start of Friday, 18th of September, now by continue until 20th of September. So and by 3 days all get all Sing Sing group become local kind all province, sampla come as far as Ella province, lo upper highlands region, na sampla by Kamanta from Morobe province, lo all coastal provinces for PNG. All tourists too, if I start flying, lo Goroka, lo today, na tomorrow, all get all hotels, accommodations, hire car, and all get I fully booked, na sold out. Goroka show and one for big, the show straight inside lo country where is our fully mall tourists, lo different all areas inside the world, including online lo. Europe na America too. So yeah, I'm this to show him big la one.
1: Now tekla also mi sabe tete emi number 51 independence anniversary blong Papua New Guinea. Na long halfway you stop now ya long Goroka or long all the half long Papua New Guinea, but you talk one him long atmosphere or mood or feeling blong people long tete.
0: Yes, this la mood em. Me looking throughout the country, all get a man married na pikinini, only bilas lo traditional bilas belong all lo must be only save make him this dawn service lo independence ill. So now I'm come up lo must be where only raise him PNG flag, this la flag raising ceremony. And me come up lo pot must be. Lo East New Britain province too, only celebrating this la 32nd anniversary blow. This la twin volcano where even come up lo 1994. Na even got one blah dawn service too. So throughout the country, one old province only got all own programs blong all where only come. Boom, one time long celebrating this blah 51 years blow PNG also independent country. Okay, now here yet lo Goroka lo Eastern Islands province. And morning yet all man marina pikinini only starting pinis independence celebrations. Only bilas long all traditional bilas long all some blah putim all headdress, all feathers, all work start painting all faces long all. So gonna observe him or gonna look him this blah independence celebrations blow PNG law. Yeah, yet lo Goroka. He got all line only coming from all Narapla all areas within Eastern Islands yet. Lo kambung lo Goroka town. Lo look him this blah independence celebration. So yeah, and big plus celebration strategy come up.
1: Thank you, Tekla. I'm ABC News Mary Tekla Gunga. I am Tui Pinisim Display ABC Radio Australia One Talk Program Blong Tetei. Again, me Sam Seke Tok Maki Mipla Olgeta One Walk, me wishing Papua New Guinea happy number 51 independence anniversary. Congratulations, lo you, Pla Olgeta, all man Marina Pikinini Blong Papua New Guinea, long one him happy, stop long end. Inap long Mipla, come back again long tomorrow, me Sam Seke Tok Maki Mipla Olgeta, bye bye now.
2: Take.
3: ABC News with David Rollins. International students are expected to be barred from bringing family members to Australia under migration changes set to be announced tomorrow. The new regime is intended to help the government meet its target of cutting 75,000 people from net overseas migration by the year 2028. Home Affairs Minister Tony Burke has told Question Time that the current legislative framework around immigration is insufficient, but that there are still plenty of actions the government can take.
2: The more tools that are available, the better we can target the system. The best form of outcome there will be if we are able to sort our way through for a legislative option. In the absence of that, there are still more levers that the government will be able to use, and I'll be making those announcements tomorrow.
3: Major AI player Anthropic has chosen Queensland to launch its first Australian-based operations. It signed a tenancy agreement with a planned technology hub, as Alex Brewster explains.
4: The nearly $32 billion Western Downs Digital Park will be built by a Singaporean developer near Dalby, expected to create thousands of ongoing jobs. AI giant Anthropic has signed a lease, aiming to start using the hub by 2027, despite a development application only being lodged last month. Premier David Crisafulli met with company officials during a trade mission to the US last month. He's promised data centre investment will drive down power prices for Queenslanders. The facility will reportedly not require any new energy transmission infrastructure and use minimal water during operation.
3: The Civil Defence Agency in Gaza says at least 20 people, including 5 children, have been killed after the collapse of an apartment block weakened by previous Israeli strikes. The BBC's Yolan Nell has more.
5: Locals said 10 families had been living in the apartments in the Tel Hawa area of Gaza City, despite warnings that they were unsafe. Members of the civil defence said they'd initially been working with empty hands due to tight Israeli restrictions on equipment allowed into Gaza. However, they've since been able to borrow some heavy machinery. Separately, the British charity Medical Aid for Palestinians said that a patient was killed by an Israeli drone at a health centre it supports in Jabalia in northern Gaza.
3: The New South Wales corruption watchdog has quizzed a Sydney lobbyist on a multi-million dollar payment promised to him and his friends by a property developer. Emily Baker takes up the story.
6: The Independent Commission Against Corruption is investigating whether Jeremy Greenwood and his Liberal Party associates sought donations from prohibited donors, including Topless founder Jean Nassif. The ICAC has heard Mr. Greenwood and two of his peers plan to split a $2 million payment from Mr. Nassif. Mr. Greenwood was quizzed on the purpose of that payment today. He said it was for getting some Topless developments fast-tracked and rejected that the money was to achieve political outcomes for the now disgraced developer.
3: Staying in New South Wales, where a driver who's facing court over the death of a child in Sydney's West has apologised to her family. Rhiannon Solomon Maron has more.
7: The 3-year-old girl had been playing in the driveway of her Auburn home yesterday afternoon when she was struck by a car entering the property. She was taken to hospital in a critical condition where she later died. The alleged driver, 27-year-old Sandeep Attikari, has been charged with negligent driving occasioning death. He faced court for the first time today and told reporters outside he was sorry.
8: Do you want to apologise at all?
9: Of course, yeah.
7: Mr. Attikari will remain on bail until he next faces court in October.
3: The family of the 71-year-old man who died after his motorcycle struck a pothole on a regional highway in Victoria's West say they don't want his death used as a political football. Charlotte Wilkes has the story.
10: The family of Peter Tiki Mason have today released a statement sharing their heartbreak following the sudden and devastating loss after the 71-year-old Ballarat man struck a pothole on the Western Highway in Trawalla on Sunday. The family says Peter was so much more than the circumstances of his death, and they don't want to see his death used to promote political agendas. They say if through the appropriate processes, changes are identified that could prevent another family from experiencing similar devastation, they hope something positive can come from Peter's death.
3: You're up to date with the latest ABC News. We'll have more in 1 hour's time.
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2: Yes, well, hello, and how are you? 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This is Wednesday night. 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This is Nightlife. 11:06 Eastern Time, 9:06 in Western Australia, in the Territory and South Australia. It's 11:24. Very good to be with you, and thanks for joining me. I hope you enjoyed, lots of people did enjoy that discussion about tea. We'll put it up as a podcast and it'll be available by the end of the program, all right? 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But we'll just top and tail and tidy and put that up as a podcast towards the end of the program. 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Thanks. Lots of people. Thank you, Deb in Hobart. I shall pass that on to my wife about her tasting tea. The two of you would get on famously by the sound of it. Coming up in this hour, Nightlife News Breakdown with Jack Quayle. We'll find out what's been happening in Canberra today. Big news tomorrow, I expect. There'll be leaks tonight through the news outlets too of what the government's new migration setup's going to be. Tony Burke's addressing the National Press Club tomorrow, so that'll be a big story tomorrow. Doesn't look as though there'll be any new laws because they're not going to get support for it, but there'll be some changes to the way the system operates. So we'll talk some more about that in this hour. Michael Yander will talk the global bond market and where all that's heading, AI in particular. And we'll also talk to George Melick in this hour. He's a neuroscientist, about a fascinating piece of research which seems to indicate that there is something in carbon monoxide that might act as a preventative for Parkinson's disease. This is, you need to be cautious here about interpreting this, but George Melick will take us through it in this hour. So looking forward to all of that. Let's kick things off with the Nightlife News Breakdown.
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2: Well, finally, it looks as though the Labor government's long-awaited overhaul of the immigration system will be revealed tomorrow. Home Affairs Minister Tony Burke will give his postponed address to the National Press Club to outline changes to try and reach the government's target of reducing net overseas migration from 300,000 per year to 225,000 by 2028. Now, while international student numbers are expected to be left untouched, it appears that the changes will mean they'll effectively be banned from bringing family members to Australia, which might be a significant disincentive. This is the minister in question time on how Labor feels the need to bring net overseas migration down. This was in Parliament today.
3: To be able to work through this, we need to be able to make sure that we deal with the numbers. We need to make sure that we deal with the numbers overall and do so in a sensible, targeted way that provides the easiest pathway through for the Australian economy.
2: Well, Labor's plan has some similarities to One Nation's migration policy released this week, which also included a crackdown on family visas for both students as well as skilled migrants. The Greens see it as Labor caving into pressure following One Nation's recent rise in the polls, and they've accused Labor of abandoning its principles. This is the Green Senator David Shoebridge.
4: The far right are never satisfied, because there's no level of cruelty they're not going to push Australia towards. And that's why we're meant to have principles in politics. That's why we're meant to have a government. But instead, we've got the Albanese Labor government delivering for Pauline Hanson.
2: Well, leading the Nightlife News Breakdown tonight is Jack Quayle, political reporter with The Australian. Jack, good evening to you. Welcome to Nightlife.
5: Hello, Philip. Great to be here.
2: Labor's migration overhaul stalled 6 weeks ago after Tony Burke postponed his address to the National Press Club for reasons which were never clear.

0: Many supposed that there wasn't agreement amongst around the cabinet table as to what was being proposed. You've written that the reason may not have been about disagreements between ministers weighing competing priorities, but rather the minister blaming the opposition for that delay. How so?
1: Well, that's what Home Affairs Minister Tony Burke told us yesterday. Certainly, the government has tried to secure the support of the coalition to pass these this migration clampdown. But, you know, the negotiations have now gone on for a couple of weeks between the government and the coalition, all to no avail, it was revealed earlier this week. So this has really, I guess, extended out the time that the government, wanted to pass these changes. And now, I guess, there's really no avenue for them to pass new laws. So instead, it appears that the government is going to try and reduce the numbers all via regulation, meaning that they can sort of get around the parliament. But maybe it means that these changes aren't, I guess, maybe a bit weaker than what the government was intending.
0: They're not going to be as wholesale, because that's right, they weren't not getting any new legislative powers, and all they're proposing them, they're just proposing to do it by regulation, by administrative fiat.
1: Yeah.
0: There's some suggestion that the opposition didn't want to get boxed up with Labor on this, for fear of One Nation's criticism that the major parties are acting together, do you think?
1: Yeah, yes. And that's, a very, very frequent attack that we hear from One Nation. You know, they're calling the government and the coalition sort of this uniparty. And I think, the coalition is very cognizant of this brand and wants to distance themselves as much as possible.
0: What do we expect tomorrow in Tony Burke's speech? It's titled "The Work of Managing the Migration Program: Who Arrives, Who Stays, Who Leaves."
1: Well,
0: apparently he's not going to announce a cut in numbers so much as outline a cut in new methods to bring the numbers down.
1: Yeah, it won't be a reduction beyond what's outlined in the budget, which gets the in the long term around to a level around 240,000. But to assist them to get to that level, because we're consistently seeing the government overshoot its targets, there's going to be sort of three main changes. So first is cutting the number of temporary visas. That's risen to nearly 3 million. So they're going to reduce the number of temporary visas that are on offer. Secondly, they're going to restrict this practice of so-called visa hopping, which sees migrants, when they're nearing the end of their visa, try and jump onto another sort of visa class to allow them to extend their stay in Australia. And then third, the government's planning to bar international students from bringing their partners or family members when they come to study in Australia.
0: Yes, this cutback on allowing families being allowed to migrate here too, the Greens are calling it cruel. One Nation wants to take it further as part of its plan. Family members not only of students but also of skilled migrants would be prevented also from coming to Australia. Now, you think that would be a huge disincentive, I would think, for necessary skills getting to our shores. The former president of the AMA, Australian Medical Association, Mukesh Aikawal, for example, says he wouldn't have come here after qualifying as a doctor in the UK in the 90s if his family was barred. And he says there'll be swathes of potential doctors and those with similar high skill levels who will be turned away.
2: There is a set of places people would choose to go where the conditions are better, the family life is supported, and people are made to feel welcome and able to contribute.
0: Yeah, well, Jack, not forget doctors, but there's a whole lot of skilled migrants, builders, those in the building industry, etc., who might think, well, hang on, if I can't bring my family here, why on earth would I come here?
1: I think, that's exactly right. This is a red line for so many business groups, the medical industry, so many groups. If there was no avenue for partner visas for skilled migrants to come to Australia, they say this would be absolutely devastating. The government's only planning to restrict this to international students by the sounds of it. Nonetheless, I think that probably will be a disincentive for some international students to come to Australia, but I guess a lot of international students are younger, maybe don't have families, might have a partner, but might have children. So I guess there's the government's hoping that, you know, it's not maybe as much of a disincentive for people.

0: staying in Australia. But certainly for skilled migrants, it would be a huge disincentive.
1: Yeah, absolutely. All right, look, on to other matters. The Home Affairs Minister, Tony Burke, was busy on another score today. He stood up in Parliament to table a document apparently showing that Plymouth Brethren, that's a religious group in Australia, have connections to the Liberals and that they arranged for intimidation of Labor and other candidates during last year's election campaign. Members of the religious group will be brought before the Joint Standing Committee on Electoral Matters. Now, the allegations include that they paid agitators to track the Prime Minister and to harass and disrupt Labor, Greens and Independents during the 25 election campaign. Here's a pretty angry Tony Burke in Question Time, focusing on the response or lack of it from Opposition Leader Angus Taylor.
2: There are roles that everybody has during campaign time in making sure that if volunteers behave in an unacceptable way, we get them off booths, we get them off polling, we get them off polling areas. But it is of a different order.
3: Member for Lindsay.
2: Of a completely different order when we hear the allegations that are happening at the moment that are being made into the Joint Standing Committee on Electoral Matters. Because I have not previously heard of situations where individuals have been paid to stalk, paid to disrupt, paid to intimidate. Paid to intimidate.
3: Order. Members on my left, the Leader of the Opposition. Order. No,
2: and wouldn't you think the Leader members of the Opposition, on hearing something like that, might join together and simply react with, that is unacceptable. But that's not the reaction from that man. That man hears me say the words, paid to stalk, paid to disrupt and paid to intimidate, and nothing in his character gives him pause for thought.
1: Yeah, he was pretty cranky about it. Jack, he went on to give a list of examples of alleged activities.
2: The member for Blair, harassed, stalked, followed to his car. The member for Calair, candidates coming up in large numbers, booth to booth to follow and physically intimidate. The member for Corangamite, physically blocked from being able to conduct conversations with constituents.
3: Order, Member Colwell.
2: Recent media reports have said the following. A crew of far-right agitators paid to harass the Prime Minister and his ministers, as well as Greens and Teal independent candidates. They used guns for hire outside the church, neo-Nazi associates, pro-Putin conspiracists, and even an ex-Liberal staffer among them. One of the people involved, earlier pictured, alongside neo-Nazis at a white supremacist gathering in Melbourne, and chat logs reveal he also appeared in private neo-Nazi groups on Telegram. Every member of Parliament should hear that and condemn it. Every member of Parliament who hears that should say, this is not what Australian democracy is meant to be about.
1: Yes, the Tony Burke there, getting pretty fired up in Question Time. Jack, is there an issue here? It does seem on the surface that evidence that the Plymouth Brethren was involved and involved closely with the federal opposition is of concern.
0: These allegations that the Electoral Committee, Parliament's Electoral Matters Committee have heard have been extremely damning. And, you know, I guess it's very messy about how much this is can be sort of linked to the coalition. But today during Question Time, Mr. Burke tabled this document which purported to show that there was that a staffer now employed in Angus Taylor's own office sort of had acted as a conduit during the 2025 election campaign between Liberal headquarters and the Brethren. So, you know, the government really is trying to link as much as possible the Liberals' failed election efforts in 2025 to the Brethren. The other, I guess, element of this too here is that today this sort of came in response to the coalition's attacks on Labor for employing an actor by the name of Rhys Muldoon. He's been in a number of dramas and play school as well, and was revealed in the last couple of days that he authored some pretty vile tweets. And, you know, the coalition had really gone after Labor and, you know, its links to Mr. Muldoon. But, you know, here's the government coming back, I guess, and saying, you know, you go after us, we're really, really going to go after you. And, you know, clearly

0: Tony Burke's got a lot of ammunition here to go after Angus Taylor.
1: Yes. All right. Look, on to AI, copyright, and Anthropic in Queensland. Now, the pace of everything remains very rapid. Keeping up's not easy, and who knows what's going on. And we do seem to be sitting here like Patsy, just having stuff happen to us here in this country. The Queensland State Government is chomping at the bit to welcome a huge data centre. It'll be the largest in Australia. It'll draw as much power as 1.5 million average Australian households. AI company Anthropic signed up to use it, a long-term lease for the Western Downs Digital Park. It's a $32 billion, believe that figure, dollar facility to be built near Dalby by a Singaporean developer. The company aims to start using the centre in 2027. Queensland Premier David Crisafulli is brimful of enthusiasm and told Queensland State Parliament that, well, you know, in part it was due to him.
2: I met with Anthropic during my recent trade mission to outline why Queensland was the place to invest, with energy security and a streamlined approval process. To have secured Anthropic's first major investment in Australia is a massive show of confidence in Queensland.
1: Well, Jack, it's a big development, massive power, amount of power, $32 billion. This is a huge investment, isn't it?
0: It's absolutely enormous. But I think there might be quite a bit of community resistance.
1: Yeah.
0: We've seen that with data centres elsewhere. And, I mean, you know, there's, I guess, quite a few problems potentially facing this development, I mean, too, as well. I mean, not least, which is that the federal government says that any new data centre will have to be powered by renewables. Queensland thinks that it can just be powered by gas. I mean, so there's, an obvious tension there. And then, like any major infrastructure project, you need approvals from local councils, state government, environmental approvals from the federal government. You know, the Foreign Investment Review Board will probably have to sign off on this as well. So, then I guess add in all the potential community hostility to this too. So, I think if this does get built, it won't be for quite a long time, Philip, I think, because, there is just so many hurdles, I guess, in the way of these developments and one of this scale as well. I think it'll be a long time before there's a shovel in the ground.
1: $32 billion, they'd be the largest outside of oil and gas development Australia's ever seen.
0: Enormous.
1: Meanwhile, of course, back on AI, the Albanese government's reportedly weighing up a proposal to give AI companies access to Australian creatives' work by default via an opt-out concept. David Pocock's among those who say this would be throwing creatives under the bus, and he wants to put the onus on copyright holders to somehow opt out to label every piece of work on the internet. I think that's throwing creatives under the bus, he said. So the debate goes on. Meanwhile, of course, this week, and last week, seemingly every week recently, we're seeing more bits of interesting footage and statements and stuff emerging about Pauline Hanson and One Nation from the past. There are questions about whether or not the major parties have been doing their level best to get their dirt detectives on the case to find fodder that puts One Nation, its leader and MPs in a bad light. Pauline Hanson herself is accusing James Patterson, a leading member of the coalition, as being one of the people doing just that, and that he was behind the distribution of the video from a podcast last year showing her making offensive comments about Indigenous Australians, which were absolutely offensive. James Patterson's denied this. He says, no, that's not the case, he says.
3: It doesn't require a private investigator to find a YouTube video of a podcast that Pauline Hanson or Malcolm Roberts or other One Nation members have done. That's just attracting more attention than it used to because One Nation is polling higher.
1: Well, that's probably right, isn't it? Also, people have gone looking harder because they're polling higher, Jack.
0: That's absolutely right. I think I'm not sure it's sort of the big conspiracy that Senator Pauline Hanson thinks it is. I mean, these comments were posted on a podcast on YouTube. You know, these comments are readily available. Anyone could go find them themselves. So, to say that this had been some sort of secret and had been locked away somewhere, maybe she'd have a case. But

0: these comments have been made very, very publicly. It's not too difficult to find.
1: I imagine the Australians got a team of people digging this stuff up too. Haven't they? Any media company worth its salt would be doing it, wouldn't they?
0: Absolutely, yes.
1: Yeah, exactly. All right, Jack, good to talk. Appreciate it. Thank you.
0: Thanks so much, Philip. You take care.
1: Jack Quayle, political reporter with The Australian, leading the breakdown tonight.
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1: Thanks for the text. Scott says a lot of Australians like me had no idea that international students were bringing in families with them. Just thought they were here for 3 to 4 years. Mm. John of Coburg says, Phil, the ban on family members for overseas students will have big problems in two areas. One, high school students in government schools who have a family member as a guardian. This affects thousands of students. And two, postgrad students, most notably PhDs and medical specialist programs who are older and often married. This will make Australia uncompetitive in attracting the best and brightest compared to Canada and the UK. In my opinion, this is an overreaction due to the natural slingshot on migration numbers following the COVID bans on migration and does little to address the underlying problems of infrastructure strain and housing shortages that have not been addressed in decades. Yes, thanks, John. Some sense I would have thought in much of what you say. All right, 1-300-800-222. Someone says there are, someone, who was it who texted me saying there's no AM radio anymore? Yes, there is. The AM band is still operating and there are still AM transmitters. My texter says it seems AM radio is full of Wi-Fi interference these days. Shouldn't be. You should be getting us loud and clear. We don't have any transmission issues to report either. All right, let's talk economics with Michael Yanda.
3: Economics.
1: Well, while Ian Verin of the ABC's chief business correspondent on leave, we get the chance to talk to Michael Yanda, editor of the ABC's news business reporting team. Michael, good evening to you. Welcome back.
4: Good evening, Phil.
1: Well, the Reserve Bank's decision on interest rates will be announced in just under a fortnight on the afternoon of Tuesday, September the 29th. We'll have a decision from the US by then, of course, with their Federal Reserve decision, I think, due this week. The RBA is widely expected to lift rates again then. And the interview that Deputy RBA Governor Andrew Houser had with ABC TV's 7:30 report last week did nothing to change those expectations.
5: The economy in Australia in many ways is doing quite well. We've got growth roughly at trend. We have unemployment near historic lows. Employment growth driven by the market sector and real household incomes are growing pretty strongly. So there's a lot to like about the Australian economy. But we have one big problem, and that's inflation. Inflation is too high, and that's why we raise interest rates three times at the beginning of this year. And the question now, frankly, for us is, have we done enough or is more needed? There are three risks we think that might mean inflation is going up, not down. One is the Middle East and the ongoing crisis there. One is a really unexpected global boom driven by AI. And one is the weakness of the supply potential of the Australian economy.
1: Andrew Houser, the Deputy Governor of the Reserve Bank of Australia. Michael, you've written a piece on the ABC News site headed through three main reasons inflation's rising and higher interest rates will not fix them.
4: Yeah, well, Andrew Houser's listed them himself.
1: Tell us about these reasons.
4: Well, look at it this way. The Middle East conflict, mainly it's an energy price crisis, an energy shock that's pushing up oil and fuel prices. If you raise interest rates in Australia, is that going to have an effect on global oil prices? No.
1: No.
4: Will it even have much of an effect on how much fuel Australians use? Not really, because it's an essential good. There's only so much people can cut back.
1: It's not a discretionary good, is it?
4: No.
1: No.
4: You look at the AI boom. Now, interest rates might have an effect on that, but not Australian interest rates, because almost all of the capital for this is coming from the United States. Big US multinationals driving the AI boom here. So, because you raise interest rates in Australia isn't going to stop OpenAI or Anthropic investing in data centres because they're not getting their money from here. The Fed might be a different case, and we'll come to that later. Supply, if you have a weak productivity and an incapacity for the economy to adequately grow its supply to meet demand, is raising interest rates going to improve the supply capacity of the economy? Probably not, because you'll send some businesses broke, so there'll be less competition and their rivals can raise their prices. And also higher interest rates tend to mean less investment. Business

0: costs. We can't do anything about fuel costs. We're the Reserve Bank, but you could.
1: Well, they could, but most conventional economists would say, look, if you, and Chris Richardson was out this week on The Business saying this, if you give people a fuel subsidy, if you cut the fuel excise, that will temporarily lower inflation, but it puts more money back in people's pockets, which they'll go and spend elsewhere. And so you still have a domestic inflation problem. Of course, what you could do is cut the fuel excise and pay for it by raising taxes elsewhere so that it's revenue neutral, and then you wouldn't have that problem. But of course, politicians have largely outsourced the management of inflation.
0: You could do something really sensible, like adjusting the amount that is paid to superannuation, for example, which would preserve that money for people in the future, but also take it out of the system at the moment. That would lower inflation.
1: It's kind of the reverse of what One Nation is proposing, because they're proposing to cut the super contribution now, when actually it should be higher to take money out of people's pockets. And then if we had a recession or downturn, then you could cut it and put money back into people's.
0: Yeah, all I'm saying is that there are plenty of sensible, not wacky ideas, sensible ideas that would act to dampen inflation, that doesn't slug mortgage holders, and yet, you know, we hear this stuff from the government that they don't want to do it.
1: Well, historically, we have done it. The Menzies government used taxation increases to tame inflation back in the 50s. Saul Eslake's written about this and spoken about this in the past. We've heard proposals from eminent Australian economists like Nicholas Gruen, who back in the 90s wrote about perhaps setting up a central fiscal authority that could manipulate tax rates within a range. So you give them some discretion to increase taxes when, you know, the economy's booming to take a bit of heat out, and then you cut the tax rate when the economy's in a downturn to give more money in people's pockets. And at least then, instead of the money going to savers and banks in margins, it's going to, you know, in the good times with the increased taxes, it's improving the budget bottom line.
0: Sensible idea.
1: And then, yeah, you can fund it. And Nicholas Gruen is not a radical economist. I mean, his brother runs the Australian Bureau of Statistics, and their dad was one of Australia's leading all-time economists.
0: I know. So here we go again. The government handballing it to the Reserve Bank in a way that ensures that nothing will change.
1: Pretty much. I mean, a small group of the population end up wearing the biggest cost for taming inflation. Not that there isn't some role for interest rates, because as the RBA rightly points out, there are other channels than mortgage interest rates through which monetary policy works. There's the exchange rate. There is that balance between current spending and saving that's influenced by what the level of rates is. And to be honest, Phil, we've probably had interest rates that were way too low for too long. And that's why, for example, we have extremely expensive housing and we're seeing that correct now. So, I mean, maybe the current level of interest rates isn't that far out of where it should be in a more neutral sense. But to completely rely on this to manage the economy seems like a, you know, I use the analogy in my piece of bloodletting. I mean, that was something people did for millennia. Until we figured out that it actually wasn't a very good idea.
0: It's not a very effective idea.
1: Now, we've done interest rates as the main monetary tool for the last 30, 35 years, inflation targeting, and maybe it's time to reconsider whether that's the best tool by itself to manage the economy.
0: Michael Yander's with us, editor of the ABC News Business Reporting Team. Now, you've just had an interesting interview with Cathy Wood. Now, Cathy Wood is the CEO and Chief Investment Officer of an investment company called ARK Investments. They've made a lot of money and they've lost a lot of money.
1: You could say they've had a roller coaster over the years.
0: She's visiting our shores in the United States. Why is what she says interesting?
1: Well, the main interest in Cathy Wood is her focus has been and always has been investing in disruptive technologies. And that's why initially she made 150% return in 2020, because she took a gamble during the COVID panic on the tech sector and particularly more startup companies that came good. Her investors lost that gain 2 years later when the fund slumped by two thirds during the 2022 bear market. She's, you know, still running a $30 billion fund in terms of funds under management. So, you know, clearly there are a group of investors who've maintained the faith in her and, you know, she's all in on this artificial intelligence boom.
0: Oh, really? She thinks it's going to save us.
1: Oh, well, she

0: Not only is it going to save us, it's going to be deflationary. So it will see.
1: Why?
0: Because of all the productivity enhancements from what AI and other technologies will be able to facilitate, that's going to lower the costs of production, which she thinks will be passed on to us as consumers.
1: It'll be deflationary because it'll cause mass unemployment, so there'll be fewer people spending money.
0: Well, that is the counter-argument if this whole thing blows up. And look, to be fair to her, I went in expecting it to be a very short interview. I actually had a pretty tight window myself. And I had about 5 or 6 questions to ask her, and it ended up running for over 20 minutes because her answers were very detailed. And of course, I felt the need to challenge her on some of what she was asserting. And to her credit, she did respond to most of the challenges.
1: One of the key questions about AI is that, is it just a classic bubble like the overinvestment in railways in the 19th century? People have overinvested in it compared to what it's likely to produce, because after all, these companies so far are not very big on producing profits out of what they've
0: done. Well, she countered that. That's exactly what I put to her, saying, look, isn't this like the railroad boom or the telephony boom or the internet, where the initial developers of these technologies and, the technologies ended up being very beneficial for society, but the people, the companies who started the boom weren't the ones generally who profited. And she said she thinks it's different, A, because this is a much more generalised and fundamental technology, which she sees as akin to the Industrial Revolution. But also her argument is, and must be noted, that her fund invests in OpenAI and Anthropic. So there is a vested interest in these companies. She reckons that Anthropic, for example, is already making profitable returns, and its revenue growth shows that it will generate the profits, and it is already. She said there are rumours, and again, she is an investor in this firm, but there are rumours that Anthropic's gross margin, again, that's gross margin, you've got a lot of costs with all the infrastructure investment, is around 80%. Now, I asked her, is that sustainable? Because ultimately, companies making 80% margins, if they are so ubiquitous across the economy, are going to milk the profits out of everything else. And you've got to question the sustainability from that front. She thinks it is. I mean, it's very much her fund strategy. It's worked in the past. It's blown up in the past. It'll be interesting to see what ARK Invest does over the next 5 years.
1: What does she think about two other things? One, interest rates, and two, some other weirdo investments like Bitcoin. Tell me about interest rates. What does she think is going to happen to interest rates?
0: Well, she thinks that, like in the Industrial Revolution, we'll actually see short-term interest rates that are higher than long-term interest rates, so an inverted curve. And she thinks those short-term rates could get to, and she's saying this won't happen overnight, but she thinks over several years they could get to 6 or 7%.
1: She's talking about bond market interest rates, is she?
0: Bond market interest rates, things like the 2-year or shorter. I mean, that would be horror for Australian mortgage borrowers if that happened, even if it took a few years to get there. I think a lot of people would still be in severe trouble on their 25 or 30-year mortgages with a, if those bond market rates are 6 or 7% in the US, our rates aren't going to be any lower. And mortgage rates are usually a couple of percentage points above that. So we'd be talking going back to the 9% plus mortgage rates that we had prior to the global financial crisis. And people were really struggling and on the edge of default here. So, a lot of Australians will be hoping she's very much wrong on that.
1: She's also got some bullish prescriptions about Bitcoin.
0: Yes,
1: which is an incomprehensible investment to me, but I mean, I'm a puny mind. There are bigger minds out there, aren't there?
0: I struggle to understand it myself, Philip, but economics did not equip me well for figuring out why a currency backed by nothing.
1: Which is nothing, backed by nothing.
0: Yeah. I mean, at least the Australian dollar, you have to pay tax in it. And if you don't pay tax, in theory, they can chuck you in the slammer. So there is some state power backing the currency. And obviously in the US, Donald Trump likes to talk about how the military there, and he's not wrong in this, it backs the US dollar. I mean, a few thousand nuclear weapons will lend some backing to your currency. But she reckons Bitcoin could reach $1.5 million US dollars.

0: in value by the end of the decade.
1: What is it at the moment? $60,000?
0: It's about 77, I think, when I last looked, but, you know, it changes minute
1: to
0: minute.
1: She thinks it could go to $1.5 million.
0: That's her high case, but her base case is still around $500,000, $750,000 US dollars.
1: Why?
0: In part, the depreciation of the currency that it's pegged against, measured against. So the US dollar, as she points out, and I haven't fact-checked this figure, she says since the US Federal Reserve was created, the US dollar has lost 99% of its value. I think she said the US Fed dates back to about 1913. Again, I haven't checked that myself. But, it's... whether Bitcoin is the alternative to fiat currencies. And, you know, we know those can be manipulated. But once again, the manipulation is backed by something. There is a government. They collect taxes. They provide services. They spend money.
1: Yeah, it's real. All right, Michael, great to talk. Appreciate it. Thank you.
0: Thanks, Philip.
1: Michael Yanda, editor of the ABC News Business Reporting team.
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1: If you go to the website too, you can find their excellent business reports and YouTube videos as well. 1-300-800-222 is the number. Just go to abc.net.au and check business out for more of Michael Yanda's. Thanks for the text. Charlie in Carlton says, why don't they make a broad-based inflation control mechanism rather than use interest rates? Well, agreed, Charlie, agreed. Agreed. There are other sensible ideas out there and the government won't take them. I do not understand why, and I think neither do you by the sound of it. All right, let's talk health. Here's an interesting piece of research. George Mellick, the neuroscientist, and is going to join us to talk about it.
2: Health.
1: Well, here's a fascinating medical mystery and one that seems to turn conventional wisdom on its head. For decades, researchers have known that smokers appear to have a lower risk of developing Parkinson's disease. Mm-hmm. Now, new research involving more than 500,000 people in China may offer a clue as to why. And it points to carbon dioxide, one of the toxic gases produced when tobacco is burned. The researchers found that people who regularly smoked had about a 30% lower risk of developing Parkinson's and, intriguingly, higher levels of carbon monoxide in the breath were also linked to a lower risk among people who'd never smoked. Could something in cigarette smoke actually be protecting the brain, and could that eventually lead to a new treatment for Parkinson's? Let's find out with George Mellick, who's Professor of Neuroscience at Griffith University. George, good evening to you. Welcome to Nightlife.
3: Thanks very much, Phil. It's great to be with you.
1: Now, smoking is not good for you. We know this. This is a counterfactual story, isn't it?
3: Oh, look, absolutely. And, you know, smoking is one of the worst lifestyle choices someone can actually make. But this is a really intriguing finding that we've known for some time, that people who smoke seem to be a slightly lower risk of developing Parkinson's. So we need to get to the bottom of that to try to understand why.
1: Mm. So we've isolated it. It's not a coincidental thing, is it? We've isolated that it is smoking that seems to be the key factor here.
3: Of course, like with all sort of studies of risk factors or epidemiological studies, they're very complex and very complicated. So, you know, first up, when this particular observation was made many years ago, decades ago, in fact, people automatically thought, well, yeah, maybe it's because people who smoke cigarettes die earlier, and therefore they'd be less likely to develop age-related diseases like Parkinson's. And so that sort of makes sense, but that's not the case. When you control for the higher mortality of people who smoke, it does appear that people who smoke, and it's somewhat intriguing that there's a dose-dependent effect, so the more you smoke, the sort of higher that you seem to be protected against Parkinson's. But we have to be very careful about how we kind of talk about these types of things. I mean, smoking increases your risk of lung cancer and ischemic heart disease and stroke many times.
1: All sorts of other things, that's right.
3: And, you know, and it does lead to a higher mortality rate. But controlling for those things, people who smoke might be at a 20 to 30% reduced risk of developing Parkinson's. But

0: Even if we think about that, what's that mean? What's a 20 or 30% reduced risk? It means that rather than having a, 2 or 3% chance of developing Parkinson's if you live to 60 or more, then your risk's, 80% of that. So it could be, 1 or 2%.
1: That's right, exactly.
0: So
1: Don't.
0: it's actually got to be, you've got to take these things into, into perspective.
1: It's interesting, is that the research focuses on carbon monoxide, which is, as we know, a deadly poisonous gas. What
0: Yes, it is.
1: might carbon monoxide be doing in the brain that could
0: Well,
1: potentially protect against Parkinson's?
0: it's wondering if carbon monoxide is actually doing something itself, or whether it's actually representing something else that's going on within the brain. If we go back to what this study actually shows, it's really quite an interesting study, is that, and the reason it's such an interesting study is that this particular research project, which is a very large project looking at over 500,000 people, Chinese adults ranging from 30 up to, at the start of the study anyway, but 30 to around about 60 years of age. And they were actually started to be looked at in 2004 to 2012. And then they actually studied these people over 12 years. So it's a really massive study if you think about it. And what they actually showed was that the people, who were regular smokers at the start of their study, and then they were followed over that, over a 12-year period, those people were slightly less likely to go on to develop Parkinson's disease relative to people who were non-smokers at the time of the start of the study. And that was a really interesting finding because that basically replicates many of the other studies that have been done in the past. The other thing that they found was that those people who were regular smokers, again, they had a 300% increased chance of developing lung cancer over that 12
1: Of
0: years.
1: course.
0: So, and also an increased risk of ischemic heart disease and stroke, et cetera, and a reduced mortality. But the other thing that was really interesting was one of the other things that they looked at the beginning of the study was how much carbon monoxide they exhaled in their breath. So that was one of the interesting things, along with collecting a whole heap of other medical factors and other interesting lifestyle information from these over 500,000 people. They did a small breathalyzer type test using a meter that could actually assess how much carbon monoxide was being exhaled in their breath. And when they actually looked at that, the first thing they actually identified was that people who were smokers had a higher level of carbon monoxide in their exhaled breath. That had already been known in the past. But they actually saw that even those people who had never smoked in their entire life, people who had a relatively high level of carbon monoxide in their exhaled breath were also at reduced risk for Parkinson's. And it seemed somewhat similar to the effect they saw in the cigarette smoking group. And that was the hypothesis that, or the idea that came out of that was, well, does this carbon monoxide, independent of smoking, does this carbon monoxide seem to mark an increased or protective factor against Parkinson's? And so that was what's so interesting in this study, is it not so much that they replicated the well-known effect of sort of smoking as a risk, as a negative risk factor for Parkinson's, but this carbon monoxide was independent of smoking, also seemingly protective. And that's kind of the first time, particularly in such a large study, this has been identified. So why? That's the sort of,
1: Still,
0: that's the,
1: like, yeah, what, why? I
0: massive question, Well, it's,
1: mean, as I say,
0: there's
1: carbon
0: been,
1: monoxide is a deadly poison, isn't it?
0: Yes, it is, but it's also something that's normally found in the body. It's made, as we say, endogenously by the body, and it's a byproduct, of normal functioning. And in fact, it's actually known to sort of be, if you like, a marker to some extent of what we call oxidative stress within the body. So when your body's burning oxygen all the time, and as part of that, it also creates what we call reactive oxygen species, which are known to have some damaging effects. And it seems as if that when this oxidative stress occurs, there's also an increase in the level of carbon monoxide within the body. And sometimes low levels might be associated with kind of response in some way to this oxidative stress. And of course, high levels of carbon monoxide are very poisonous and can obviously kill you.

0: One of the reasons is because carbon monoxide can bind to your hemoglobin, which is the molecule in your blood that usually transports oxygen around your body. So carbon monoxide is a very strong binding to hemoglobin. And so in a case where someone's inhaling carbon monoxide, obviously it's a very deadly thing. It reduces oxygen and it can cause you to, can be toxic and can actually be deadly. But at small levels, obviously it's not. And what we're looking at in this study is actually how much is being exhaled in your breath. So again, it's
1: If you're not a smoker, if you're not a smoker, why are you exhaling carbon monoxide?
0: well, like I said, it's a it's a normal molecule
1: So
0: that's
1: everyone does it.
0: found within your body. Everyone's making carbon monoxide in their body regularly, and it's just a normal thing. It just so happens that when you measure it's you're exhaling it, then there's a different level in different people. And
1: So
0: that's a
1: people have
0: very
1: ex
0: complex
1: so.
0: question itself. Why is it that there's such different levels? And one of the main reasons is because people are exposed to different things in the environment, and so people are at different states, if you like, of oxidative
1: If you live
0: stress in
1: in
0: the body.
1: a big polluted city like, Beijing or Shanghai or in Nanjing or any of these, you'd be inhaling a lot of carbon monoxide, wouldn't you?
0: Yes, well, you would expect so. And in fact, in this particular study, which looked at 10 different regions across the whole of China, including urban and rural areas, interestingly, it was the rural areas that seemed to have a slight, but at least some of them, a higher level of carbon monoxide. And some of that's got to do with the type of fuel that those regions burn, particularly to just warm their houses and to cook and things like that. So, yes. That's and pollution itself is an interesting thing to consider, but one of the main things that correlates with hot carbon monoxide in your breath was actually smoking, which is what we talked about at the start. But the interesting finding was it was in the people who didn't smoke, and even in people who'd never been sort of exposed to passive smoke or anything like that, this particular really interesting association was identified.
1: Professor George Melick's with us, Professor of Neuroscience at Griffith University, and we're talking about this fascinating medical mystery, which seems to find that which we're like a lot of the researchers seem to suggest that smokers appear to have a lower risk of developing Parkinson's disease, but the research has been focusing on carbon monoxide, which does seem to have some protective role, although we don't know why, do we?
0: No, we don't know why. But, and there's also, Phil, there's a lot of actually interesting work that's been done over the last decades trying to understand this really weird association between cigarette smoke and protection against Parkinson's. But of course, again, reiterating that smoking is a very dangerous
1: Yeah, of course.
0: lifestyle factor. But cigarette smoke contains over 4,000 different compounds, different chemicals, many of which are very dangerous to the body. But one of the things that it's in cigarette smoke is nicotine. And nicotine, one of the main drug ingredients, basically increases the level of dopamine in your brain, a neurochemical, which we know is deficient in people who develop Parkinson's. So there's been theories around the fact that smoking might increase the levels of dopamine in somebody's brain and therefore have like a treatment effect for people who would otherwise go on to develop Parkinson's. There's also many other chemicals in cigarette smoke that potentially might have an effect in your, for your biology. And one of the ways I think of this, and I think the carbon monoxide story sort of is a little bit like this, is that what doesn't kill you makes you stronger. So if in fact you've got something that's in your body that's inducing the response your body has to these oxidative stresses, it might just in some way protect you from the things that are going wrong in your body that lead you to develop Parkinson's. And I guess this is one of the hypotheses that, or the ideas that this new study from China is kind of leading us to think a little more. So now, is there a way that you can induce a small amount of this oxidative stress, up your body's response to it, and in so doing, maybe protect yourself against some of the abnormal pathways that are engaged in someone who goes on to develop a disease like Parkinson's?
1: Yeah. Just to be clear, this is not a reason to start smoking, people. Because
0: no, definitely
1: but
0: not.
1: What is the way? What is the way forward? How do you work on this? Because you can't really expose patients to carbon monoxide, can you?
0: No, you certainly can't. But you can expose cells in the laboratory and things like that to different chemicals, and you can look at their responses, which researchers do. And just to reiterate your kind of warning about not taking up smoking, there has also been quite a few trials looking at things like nicotine patches and other things in people with Parkinson's. And unfortunately, they make no difference. And in fact, they can sometimes make people with Parkinson's slightly worse. So we don't think it's the nicotine that's the thing that's having the protective effect. But there is ways to study this. And at least in the paper that was published, there was a suggestion that perhaps there's some kinds of therapies that might enable people to be maybe put under some sort of a slight reduction in oxygen, for example, and this kind of a treatment for a small period of time, which might increase the levels of carbon monoxide in their body. And they mentioned that there's been a couple of very minor trials that have ever been undertaken to have a look at this, but that's very much still work in progress. And I think there's a lot further to go before there's any therapy that would come out of this finding. And indeed, we need to understand more about whether this is also, you know, whether this is a primary thing or whether it's a secondary to something else that's going on that might be protective. So another issue with all of these kinds of epidemiological or risk factor studies is that just showing an association that definitely doesn't prove causation, or we can't say that this is a direct thing, and scientists need to spend a lot more time going into it and trying to work out what it all means.
1: Interesting. So it's fascinating, actually. George, back to the lab. Thank you. Appreciate it.
0: Thank you very much, indeed.
1: Professor George Malik, Professor of Neuroscience at Griffith University.
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1: Yeah, thanks for the text too, by the way. Julie says, if you look at active musicians, there's no Parkinson's or dementia. Is that right, Julie? We're ignoring the evidence for music for mental health. Well, I'm sure there's a lot of evidence for music and mental health. Good mental health, that's it, that is. After the upcoming war with AI, says my texter, the only thing left will be AM and high-frequency radio communication. So hopefully your show, Phil, can keep going after any apocalypse, and the quiz can keep going. And hopefully, Phil, you could inform people in surviving settlements about everything going on in the time after the apocalypse through the AM signal and old radios. That is my full and complete intention. I can assure you that is my full and complete intention. I wonder whether that is just as big a fantasy as we might think. 1-300-800-222. All right, Mighty Challenge is next. If you'd like to grab a line, 1-300-800-222, 25 questions in five categories. Answer question 25 and you will be a winner. All right, 1-300-800-222. Coming up straight after the latest news, we'll get into it. You know what? Someone's got to win, so hey, it may as well be you.
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5: Hello, this is ABC News with David Rowlands. International students would effectively be banned from bringing family members to Australia under Labor's long-awaited overhaul of the immigration system. Home Affairs Minister Tony Burke will announce the full details of the policy in the morning, outlining how the government plans to reduce migration to meet its own targets. While international student numbers are expected to be left untouched, the ABC has been told they will effectively lose the ability to bring their families to Australia under the crackdown. Mr. Burke has told Question Time that Labor needs to bring net overseas migration down.
3: to be able to work through this, we need to be able to make sure that we deal with the numbers. We need to make sure that we deal with the numbers overall and do so in a sensible, targeted way.

0: that provides the easiest pathway through for the Australian economy.
1: Former federal Labor leader Bill Shorten is calling for a global agreement to slow the development of powerful artificial intelligence systems. It comes as leaked government documents show Labor is considering an opt-out copyright model that could allow AI companies to train on Australian creative work without individual permission. Recent safety incidents have also seen advanced AI models gain unauthorised access to external computer systems. Mr. Shorten says the risks are becoming serious enough to warrant international controls similar to those governing nuclear weapons.
2: I think the more that we hear from even the CEOs and the chief officers of these frontier laboratories of AI, I cannot help escape the conclusion that we may have built nukes with opinions.
1: Gaza's civil defence agency says at least 20 people, including five children, have been killed after the collapse of an apartment block weakened by previous Israeli strikes on Gaza City. About 100 others are believed trapped under rubble. The BBC's Yola Nell has the details.
3: The initial pictures that were fed into us show that the civil defence workers were just using their hands, really, to try to free a child who was trapped in the rubble, apparently alongside the dead body of a member of their family. And really, it took some time until the morning when UN agencies and Egyptian relief team were able to send some heavy lifting equipment and more survivors were brought out, but also, of course, a number of bodies as well.
1: The President of the European Commission, Ursula von der Leyen, has announced proposals for Canada to be made an associate member of the EU. She was giving her State of the Union address to the European Parliament with Canada's Prime Minister, Mark Carney, in attendance. He's been seeking alliances due to his country's trade war with the United States. In her speech, Ms. von der Leyen also announced plans for a new European Security Council.
4: We have discussed a leaders' format focused on the security of our continent with partners like Canada, Ukraine, the UK, Norway and others involved. This is even more urgent now, given the nature and scale of the risks at play.
1: Medics say a gold mine collapse in a remote area in Sudan has killed at least 67 people, the largest tragedy in a nation mired in a devastating war. The collapse took place at Al Zara gold mine in West Kordofan province, which is controlled by the paramilitary rapid support forces that have been fighting against the Sudanese military for over 3 years. The Sudan Doctors Network, a medical group tracking the war in Sudan, says the death toll could increase as rescuers continued to search for people who are trapped under the rubble. Back home, and a date has been set for the start of the Royal Commission into Victoria's construction sector, with its first hearing to be held next week. Costa Haritos has the details.
5: Commissioner Chris Karakis, AC, will deliver his initial remarks in the Melbourne Magistrates Court on Wednesday next week. He's been tasked with investigating the conduct of the CFMEU, construction companies and labour hire firms, and criminal actors on Victoria's major projects. The government has also introduced a special prosecutor who will have the power to share relevant evidence with Victoria Police, IBAC and other state bodies. Premier Ben Carroll called the Royal Commission just hours into his leadership in July after his predecessor repeatedly dismissed the idea. It will be required to report back within 12 months.
1: You're up to date with the latest ABC News. 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

0: Right across the country, this is Nightlife. We're into the third hour of the program. Thanks for dropping in. Good to have your company. It's 6 past midnight Eastern time. It's 6 past 10 in Western Australia. It's 24 to 12 in South Australia and the Northern Territory. We're right through the Pacific as well. 6 past midnight in Port Moresby. Tonga, Samoa, Port Vila and Tuvalu, Fiji and Kiribati. We're also should be getting us loud and clear, although we never get calls. I don't know why. 1-300-800-222 is the number. If you want to play the Mighty Challenge, that is up next. Give us a ring. Line's free. You'll get straight through if you want one. Text 0467922702 if you would like to do it that way. Mighty Challenge next, and issues of the day in the last hour of the program. Chance to have a good chat then. We could talk about tea drinking, didn't we? Did you catch that first hour of the program? It was fun. We might talk about that again in the last hour. Also, you might have some thoughts on the issues of migration. The government's making a big announcement at the press club tomorrow. Lee in WA, lots of texts about AI tonight too. Perhaps it's time to play in the year 2525 by Zaga and Evans. Remember that? When was that, an early 70s song? Wasn't it? I'm trying to think when it came out. Yes, in the year 2025. If man is still alive, I think was a text from it. 1-300-800-222 is the number. All right, is everybody set and ready? Because if you are, you know what, so am I.
1: The Mighty Challenge.
0: Greg in Geelong says, when AI starts calling in as a contestant on the Mighty Challenge, the apocalypse has begun. I know, that is not going to be happening. That is not going to be happening. 1-300-800-222 is the number. All right. 25 questions in 5 categories. Our categories tonight are category number 1, science and nature. Science and nature. Category number 2, spicy stuff. Category number 3, off to the races. Category number 4, Australian companies. Category number 5, North American geography. All right, science and nature, spicy stuff, off to the races, Australian companies, North American geography. Glenn from Penrith is going to kick us off tonight. G'day, Glenn.
2: Glenn's opening the batting.
0: He is, yes.
2: Haven't done that for a while.
0: No, no. Well, you know, I can't remember whether you made a reasonable fist of it last time anyway, Glenn.
2: Probably not.
0: No. Rob says, by the way, Rob, normally from Ermington, is not ringing from the Pacific. He says it's 9:08 in Lima in Peru, where I'm listening. Good on you, Rob. How about that? Maybe they don't have radios in Tuvalu. Do you think? Maybe.
2: No idea.
0: Glenn, what do you like? Science and nature, spicy stuff, off to the races, North American geography, Australian companies.
2: Oh, I'll have to go off to the races.
0: Off to the races. Why not? Question number 1.
2: Sounds good. It sounds good.
0: Yes.
2: Whether or not, yeah, it could be a little bit of curly ones.
0: Well, you know what this challenge is like.
2: Mate, if I don't get it, I don't get it.
0: Which Formula One team have cars that race in a signature colour called papaya orange?
2: Red Bull.
0: Not Red Bull. Thanks, Glenn.
2: I'm going to get in trouble off my son in a minute because he's right into Formula 1.
0: Oh, he's an F1 fan, is he? Okay.
2: Yeah, he certainly is.
0: He's wondering why Oscar's not winning and the, what's the bloke's name? Antonelli, the young Italian fella's winning everything.
2: Hey.
0: All righty. See you, Glenn.
2: Hey, buddy.
0: Bye. 1-300-800-222. Paul from Plainlands. No, not correct. Ray in the Bay's got it. Ray in the Bay, a state of mind. Soft Dog says, I think first thing we need is a constitutional change that AI cannot be elected to Parliament. That's a good point, Soft Dog. Although, you know, the likelihood of a referendum getting up to change the constitution, you know, the likelihood of that is, like in this country, not very high. Tom from Hawthorne. G'day, Tom.
3: Good evening, Phil.
0: Evening. off to the races. Yes, which Formula One team have cars that race in a signature colour called papaya orange?
3: I really hope it's McLaren.
0: Is that your answer?
3: That's my answer.
0: Correct. Yes, it is. It's McLaren. Are you an F1 fan, Tom? Or...
3: No, I'm not. But I just think I just was second guessing myself as to what it could be. I thought it's too obvious to be McLaren. I thought, no, but it has to be.
0: Question number two. Off to the races.
3: We'll stick with this one. Yeah.
0: In what year was the Sydney to Hobart first held?
3: Oh God. Going to take me back to my favourite pub down in Hobart, Shipwright Arms. There's a big picture of it up on the wall. I'm going to go 1928.
0: Not 1928. I agree with you about the Shipwright Arms, though, Tom. I've had many enjoyable beer in there myself.
3: It's one of my favourites. It's recommended to everyone down there.
0: Go on, you, Tom. See you, mate. Bye-bye. It is down on Constitution Dock in Hobart, a very atmospheric place anyway. There should be legislative change to prevent AI being used in campaign material, says my texter. Well, yeah, but I just, as I said last night, I just get no sense that any of our legislators have any appetite for putting any constraints on this thing at all. Trucker Ben from Beverly Hills says, Phil, you know how so many people that get on the quiz say, hey, their first cab off the rank? My late father was a cabbie right up to the grand age of 82. Mind you, he was hardly ever first cab off the rank at the bookend of his taxi career as he was usually asleep. Steve and Deborah say, we're listening to you in Shanghai in China. China's the same time as Perth, where we're from. Loving the quiz, all the best. Oh, well, thanks, Steve and Deborah. Nice to have you on board. Steve from Frankston. G'day, Steve.
4: Oh, g'day, Phil.
0: Question number two. We're off to the races. In which year was the Sydney to Hobart first held? We could give you some latitude here, maybe. Plus or minus one.
4: All right, I think it was around World War II time. So I'll go with 1945
0: is correct. Yes, it was. Funny time for it to start in a way when you think about it, isn't it? I don't know the history of it all, Steve. But
4: yeah, I had some.
0: The war was over. People wanted distraction, didn't they?
4: Yeah, actually, I had some ancestors who were lighthouse keepers in the middle of Bass Strait there many moons ago. They were the first keepers on Deal Island.
0: Oh.
4: Which a lot of, I suppose, those entrants maybe crossed the paths there and turned into a, the RAF used it as a bombing practice place.
0: Oh.
4: After they automated the light there, yeah.
0: Hmm. Yeah. No, I don't know. I mean, someone might know the history of it, but I guess it was that, mind you, the war had just finished.
4: Yeah.
0: Question number three, off to the races. You can move if you like.
4: Can I move? Like, what was it?
0: Australian companies? North American geography, science and nature, spicy stuff.
4: Maybe try... Australian companies.
0: Australian companies? Why not?
4: Yes, please. Yeah.
0: Question number three. A whistled version of Islands in the Stream currently appears in TV ads for which Australian company?
4: Oh, that'd be one of the telephone companies, that bloke's walking really funnily and everyone's walking kind of towards the sunset. I think it's Telstra.
0: Correct. Yeah, it is.
4: Yeah. Yeah,
0: I think it's a really dumb ad, but anyway, but it's just...
4: kind of like Islands in the Stream, it always reminds me of Dolly Parton taking a bath.
0: Stop it, Steve.
4: Oh, sorry.
0: Question number...
4: This is G-rated at mid-up.
0: Exactly. Come on. This is a family radio show, Steve. Question number four, we're in Australian companies.
4: Maybe maybe, what was the, was there a spicy one?
0: Spicy stuff.

0: Can I jump across to spicy stuff?
1: You can. Question number four. Yeah. Habanero chilies are named after the capital city of which Caribbean country?
0: Habanero. Oh. Well, that sounds, well, it sounds, I mean, phonetically, I think that'd be Cuban. That'd be Havana, wouldn't it?
1: Habanero chilies are named after the capital city of which Caribbean country?
0: Caribbean, I suppose. Well, I think Cuba's.
1: That's the one I want. Caribbean. Yeah, Cuba, exactly. Yeah. Cuba.
0: Yeah, am I right? Is that right?
1: Yeah, Cuba, exactly.
0: Yeah, Cuba. Yeah. I don't know about the conditions of the workers there in the cigar factories, but hopefully they give them free cigars.
1: I would think the conditions for any workers in Cuba would be pretty poor, I must say.
0: Yeah, well, that carbon monoxide, like that last expert you had on from Griffith, it's interesting because those dopamine levels, people in Parkinson's are disproportionately addicted to the pokey machines because of the inability to predict the positive expectancy from the wins. So they love it when they actually do win $2.20, on five free spins.
1: Maria from Adelaide and Hobart says, Phil, the Shipwright Arms is in Hobart's in Battery Point, not Constitution Dock. Okay. I wonder, what's the one I'm thinking of then? I was a barmaid there in the early 80s. Great place to work, says Maria. Okay. I mean, I probably had a drink in the Shipwright Arms as well, but I suppose the one I'm thinking of is, anyway, I can't. It's there in Constitution Dock. There's a few pubs there. By the way, Steve, Phil, my other text says, Phil, did you hear about this case in the Tassie courts and AI? Case law cited in the Supreme Court in Hobart, found to be hallucinated by AI, sparked calls for the resignation of members of the parole board by a judge advocate. Yeah, I heard about that. This is the case of Sue Neill Fraser, which I think is the most tremendous miscarriage of justice, but that's my point of view. She's out of jail now and is allowed to talk about her conviction, but it's a pretty terrible case, I would have thought. Now, Steve, question number five. We're in spicy stuff, if you like. Science and nature.
0: Could we jump over to the American geography, was it?
1: North American geography.
0: North American. So that would include Canada, I'm assuming, and possibly Mexico, because they are.
1: North American geography. Which river rises in British Columbia in Canada and flows into Alaska before emptying into the Bering Sea?
0: Oh. Oh, wow. That's, the river. I suppose it would happen. I don't know. I'm a bit stumped on that one. I'll try the Great Northern River.
1: Not the Great Northern River, Steve. Thanks, mate. See ya.
0: All right, cheers.
1: Bye-bye. Ration Brizzo says, I can only name it as the Shippies. Jeff and Hornsby's got the right answer here. those cigar workers in Cuba are Parkinson's free, though, says Soft Dog. Yeah, that Telstra ad is the worst ad on telly, says my texter. John from Mitcham says it's not as dumb as that Kia ad with the half bloke, half horse. Oh, yeah, that's really dumb. That Kia, have you seen that one? The Kia ad with the, that's really dumb. Oh, dear. Luke in Brisbane. G'day, Luke.
2: Hello, Phil. I like that Kia ad.
1: Do you?
2: Yeah.
1: I hate it.
2: It just seems very artistic and, I don't know. It's something about the centaur. Is it the centaur, half man, half horse?
1: Is it the centaur? Is that the one we were after? Pegasus? Pegasus was a horse. Yeah. Okay. Well, look, I mean,
2: the Telstra team, I think they had one too many sherbets.
1: They were definitely out on the sherbets, weren't they? I mean, who came up with that thing? I mean, like, it's just really. I entirely. I reckon they were on the funny backy myself when they were.

0: Anyway, maybe too many poppers or something of some kind. Question number five. We're in North American geography. Which river, Luke, rises in British Columbia in Canada, then flows into Alaska before emptying into the Bering Sea?
1: I don't know. I'll just guess the Edmonton River.
0: The Edmonton River. It is not, Luke, but thanks anyway, mate.
1: So, no worries.
0: Bye. Yes, just back on that case of Sue Neill Fraser in Hobart. I mean, I don't know whether you're all familiar with that. I did an interview with a bloke some years ago who'd written a book about it. And I think it's quite clear from that the whole investigation of the thing was stuffed up and, you know, people have their own views about what happened. But, I mean, it seems clear, I think, that pretty much it's known who committed the murder, and it certainly wasn't Sue Neill Fraser. 1-300-800-222, question number five. Carol says, I love the Toyota ad. Oh, bugger. Oh, yeah, that one. Yeah. Yes, it might be. All right. Now, where are we? Roz from Strathalbyn in the Fleurieu Peninsula. Hello, Roz.
2: Hang on. Can I please have a little ask? Okay, look, I know what river is because my grandfather was up there before World War II. Mm. It was the Yukon. But you talk about ads, right? Do you know who I really want to chop their heads off?
0: Who?
2: They are these three guys and they're in the sand and, oh, what's that stupid Trivago?
0: Oh, that. Hotel booking site thing. Yeah.
2: Yeah, but there's the three.
0: Oh, yeah, I know the one. Yeah.
2: If ever I wanted to have, look, I don't have homicidal thoughts, right? But I'll look at these three and I think, chop your heads off. I'll put a bucket over you and let the, honestly, they just get up my goat, right?
0: I agree. I agree.
2: And hey. There is one more that really gets up my goat and it comes on every evening and I've never complained anything. Poo glorious poo. It's about something.
0: Oh, yeah, I hate that one too. That's about dog God. Food. Dog food, yeah.
2: Yeah. And they put it on like when you want to eat your dinner.
0: I know, it's disgusting. I agree. No, I agree with you, Ross. I agree.
2: Those people should be shot and thrown into the sea.
0: One.
2: That's disgusting.
0: CJ says, Phil, spare a thought for Telstra employees. I presumably have to watch that ad all day. Yeah.
2: Oh, my God.
0: Oh, thank you, Matt. People. That's it. Matt, originally from Hobart, now in Ocean Grove, says, I think you're thinking of the Hope and Anchor in Hobart. That's one I am thinking of, yeah. Very old licensed hotel. Now, Roz, question number five, which river rises in British Columbia in Canada, then flows into Alaska before emptying into the, before emptying into the Bering Sea? Your answer is?
2: The Yukon.
0: The Yukon, yes, the Yukon River.
2: Every time I hear of the Bering Sea, I think of those poor submariners back years ago, remember, with the Russians, and they're in the submarine, and they went down. And they, it took ages and they died in the Bering Sea. It was only about 20 years ago. It was horrible.
0: Yeah, no.
2: Anyway, Ross, let's
0: move on. Question number six. We're in North American geography. You can move if you like.
2: Okay, North America, not too good.
0: Australian companies, science and nature, spicy stuff, off to the races.
2: Okay, let's go off to the races.
0: Off to the races. Question number six. In which sporting event does the winner wear the coveted maillot jaune?
2: Maillot jaune. I don't know, the cycling race. I've got no idea.
0: No good. All right, Roz, thank you. No idea is fine too. Chris from Nick from Budgie War in the Central Coast. You've been waiting on there. Hello, Nick.
3: Hey, Phil.
0: Hi. Off to the
3: pretty
0: race.
3: Glad that, pretty glad Roz doesn't have any homicidal thoughts.
0: I don't reckon you'd last long, would you, Nick? That's right.
3: I don't reckon at all. I'm probably on a hit list now.
0: Jeff the truckie says the Telstra ad was genius because we all know it and the song and the company, it's done its job. Yeah, well, that's true. That's true. Karen from Mullumbimby says, turn your telly off. Yeah, well, that's true.

0: Now, Nick, question number six. Yes. In which sporting event does the winner wear the coveted maillot jaune?
1: Well, yeah, I'm not too good on the languages, Phil, but I reckon it might be the Tour de France.
0: Correct, yes. The maillot jaune, the yellow jersey. Everyone would think my pronunciation was perfect, as it always is, Nick.
1: I thought that I was listening to SBS, mate.
0: Peter says that, by the way, that reminds me of the song North to Alaska. They crossed the Yukon River. Oh, yeah, that was, what's his name? Johnny Horton. North to Alaska. Go north, the rush is on. I'll be tempted to play that if you're not careful. All right, Nick, question seven. We're off to the races, if you like, or otherwise you can stay here. Oh, sorry, you can move.
1: Spicy stuff.
0: Stay here. Spicy stuff, spice and nature. Here. No, we're staying in off to the races.
1: Yeah.
0: Question number seven. What distance is the longest Olympic running event held entirely on a stadium track?
1: Ooh, now, I can't remember how long the steeplechase is, but I'm going to say the 10,000.
0: Correct, yes, the 10,000 metres is the longest race. What's that, 50 laps? Is it? No, 50 laps? No, it can't be.
1: 400 metres, I
0: 400
1: think.
0: 400 metres, so it'd be 25 laps. So 25 laps or something.
1: Yeah. Too many.
0: Suzanne in Bendigo says, I totally agree the case of Sue Neill-Fraser was a complete miscarriage of justice. No, it's just terrible. It's right up there with Lindy Chamberlain, I think. Nick, question number eight.
1: Yes.
0: We're in off to the races. One left there. Otherwise, you can move to spicy stuff, spines and nature, or Australian companies, or North American geography. Up to you.
1: Let's clean house with the races, mate.
0: Off to the races. Soft Dog says your pronunciation is better than Li Lin Chin. Ah, Soft Dog, you're stirring a very big pot there. Question number eight, off to the races. On which racetrack would you find Murray's Corner, Griffin's Bend, and Forrest's Elbow?
1: I'm just going to go with the Bend, just outside of Adelaide there.
0: Oh, Murray's okay. Bend. No, it's not going to help. Thanks. Sorry, Nick. Thank you, mate. See ya later. Chris from Nelson Bay. Hello, Chris.
2: Good evening. How are you going, Phil?
0: Pretty good. Question number eight. Off to the races. On which racetrack would you find Murray's Corner, Griffin's Bend and Forrest's Elbow?
2: You'd find those at Bathurst.
0: On which racetrack?
2: Mount Panorama.
0: Correct. Yes, you would. Exactly. Mount Panorama at Bathurst is where you'd find... Murray's Corner, Griffin's Bend, Forrest's Elbow.
2: Certainly is.
0: Conrod's Strait and other things. Yeah, go on.
2: That's a previous caller, Roz. I don't know if I'd go around her place for beef Wellington. That's about anything to do with advertising. Yeah.
0: Hey, Chris. Now, Roz, if you're listening, and I know you are, right, I hope you'll take this in the best possible spirit, Chris.
2: Sorry, Roz. It was too good. I couldn't pass it up.
0: Chris, I'll direct all legal papers to your address.
2: Absolutely.
0: Roz, everyone is saying, Roz, is, you know, you're not to be trifled with, and that's fair enough.
2: Absolutely. And when it comes to the advertising, to be honest, I might not go to the same lengths that Roz would. I think there's much quicker and more humane means of getting the job done.
0: Oh, dear. Question number... Yes, the I'll take you outside and shoot you.
2: I'm sure you can be much more gentle about the whole situation. I've done poly with bear for a while. So we can knock them off quick enough. Don't worry about it.
0: John from Shenton Park says, why do the unhealthy fast food ads always feature very overweight consumers who should not be eating such heart attack-inducing foods?
2: I tell you, if they did, I'd never be stuck for a job. Jeez, I'd be doing some advertising.
0: Question number nine. Righto, what do you want to do here? Spicy stuff, science and nature, Australian companies, North American geography.

0: All right, yeah, let's stick with it.
1: Okay, sticking with it. Lansing is the capital city of which Midwestern US state?
0: Oh, now that's going to be a toughie. Lansing. Midwest. It's going to be north, south, or middle. Chicago's Illinois. Let's go for Missouri.
1: Not Missouri. Thanks, Chris. No. See you, mate.
0: Bye.
1: See you, bye. Thank you. My texter says, coming up next month, it's the last MotoGP at Phillip Island. Oh, yeah. Because the MotoGP is moving to Adelaide, isn't it, to that street circuit? Ray in the Bay's got the right answer to this one. 1-300. Please tell Roz I'm not really from Budgieboy. Oh, Nick. We may tell Roz as we wish. Trev from Surface Paradise. G'day, Trev.
2: Oh, hello, Philip.
1: Question number 10 we're up to. North American geography. Lansing is the capital city of which Midwestern US state?
2: God, it's not a town anyone ever talks about, and that's why I haven't heard of it.
1: Yeah, I know.
2: I'm thinking of a Midwest state that doesn't seem to have a famous capital. I'll go Indiana.
1: No, it's not Indiana either. Thank you. It's not Indiana either. That's the thing with a lot of US states, isn't it? They have capitals that you ain't heard of. Richard in Hobart. Hi, Richard.
3: Yeah, good evening, Philip. I think you're scraping the bottom of the barrel here for this one. But
1: It is a bit, isn't it?
3: But are you sure you weren't thinking about Customs House instead of the Hope and Anchor in Hobart?
1: No, what am I thinking of? I'm thinking of that one that where's the Art Hotel?
3: The Art Hotel.
1: Is it called the Art Hotel? I think it's called...
3: No, you've lost me with the Art Hotel. Customs House is right in the gut of it.
1: You know when you're standing out... If I'm standing at looking out over Constitution Dock, right?
3: Yeah.
1: And on the far left-hand side, there's a row of... No, the very far left-hand side of Constitution Dock, there's a pub over there. What's it called? That's a Hope
3: and Anchor. No, that is the Hope and Anchor.
1: That's the Hope and Anchor,
3: yeah. No, it's one of... Don't quote me on this. I think the oldest hotel in Australia, or one of.
1: Yeah, it is. I think that's right. It's got one of the oldest licences ever.
3: Yeah, the Art Hotel's
1: next door to it.
3: Oh, okay. Yes, I roughly know what you're talking about now. Then.
1: Yes.
3: And just quickly on the Miss Fraser thing. We all like our opinions, but look, I don't know if I'm even allowed to say this on radio. But I had some inside information there a very long time ago, and there were things that weren't able to be brought up in court that the investigators were doing. That weren't able to be portrayed with what she was doing to cover things up. So I have a different version of the
1: Yeah, I know.
3: Do,
1: yeah.
3: But let's not go. I don't think we can go there. So
1: no, let's not do that. Let's not do that.
3: But anyway, opinions. I appreciate yours, but mine's different. But anyway.
1: Question number 10, Richard.
3: Thank you.
1: We're in a North American geography. Lansing is the capital city of which Midwestern US state?
3: I wish I could have a guess of some sort. Thank you very much. Have a great evening.
1: See you, mate. Bye-bye. 1-300-800-222 is the number. Sam from Harvey in WA. G'day, Sam.
4: Morning, Philip. How are you?
1: Pretty good, Sam. Yeah, not bad.
4: Yeah. I knew one of the questions so far, the Yukon River.
1: Yes, Yukon.
4: A Johnny Horton song.
1: Johnny Horton song, North to Alaska.
4: Yeah. So what's the question, please, Philip?
1: Lansing is the capital city of which Midwestern US state?
4: Oh, probably wrong. I'll say Connecticut.
1: Not Connecticut. No. Sorry, Sam.
4: All right.
1: Thanks, mate. Bye-bye. Not Connecticut. Jim in Perth. G'day, Jim.
5: No, I'm sorry. I can't beat you there.
1: No good? No good?
5: Thank you very much.
1: Okay, thank you. All right. What about Mike in Oak Park? G'day, Mike.
6: Was on north to... Oh, was that me?
1: North to Alaska and go and north.
6: And, the love is on.
1: North. The rush is on.
6: The rush is on. Oh, you've got to take some and win some and lose some. Lance.

0: named after one of the main companies, Altec Lansing, who were famous for loudspeakers.
1: Oh, yeah.
0: JBL, JB Lansing, and I think the answer is Minnesota, but I could be wrong.
1: It's not Minnesota. No, no. Sorry, Mike. Thank you, mate. No, it's not Minnesota. Jeff from Subiaco says West Africa's got nothing on Midwest America. Margot in North Adelaide, the Henry Jones Art Hotel. That's right. That's the one you were thinking of. Yeah, that is the one I was thinking of. Loz in Lynham. G'day, Loz.
2: Hello there.
1: Question number 10. Lansing is the capital city of which Midwestern US state?
2: Well, I've got an answer that straight away came to me, except the state I have in mind, it's very northerly. I would probably just call it in the northeast of America, but Lansing's in Michigan as far as
1: correct.
2: I'm aware.
1: Correct, yes, it is. It's in Michigan. Yeah, that's probably fair to say. I guess that's true. Yeah, anyway, Lansing is the capital city of Michigan. Question number 11. What do you want to do? North American geography is where we are, but you can move to Australian company, science and nature, spicy stuff.
2: Stay here where we are, thank you.
1: North American geography. Question number 11. Which major river forms the natural border between Texas and Mexico?
2: Oh, they call it the Rio Grande, I'm pretty sure.
1: Correct. The Rio Grande, yes, or the Rio Grande. That's to give it its Spanish pronunciation. Question number 12. One left in North American geography, if you like.
2: Yes, thank you.
1: Flag Mountain is the southernmost mountain in which North American range?
2: Well, I don't know very many North American ranges, so I'll have to say, the Rockies or the Appalachian Mountains. The Rockies or the Appalachian. Stick with your gut, Lawrence. Go to the Rockies.
1: Not the Rockies, Loz.
2: No.
1: Thank you, mate. Bye-bye. Not the Rockies. Carol says the ship from Melbourne to Tassie was announced yesterday. Is that going now? They fixed up the wharf and everything? Philip from Cogra says, yes, Phil, the new Adelaide street circuit, it's somewhat annoying the locals because they're having trees cut down, destroying part of the surrounding iconic parkland. Yeah, this was Mr. Malinowskis, wasn't it, announced that he'd snagged the MotoGP from Phillip Island, which has been a tremendous venue, great racetrack too. 1-300-800-222 is the number. Play back-to-back Johnny Horton, Phil, Running Bear in North to Alaska. Didn't he also do Sink the Bismarcks as well? They're tremendous tracks. all righty. Dave in Mokopane, South Africa, says, Phil, next week the Yukon will be renamed the Trump River. Yeah, probably. Matt from Reservoir. Is with us.
3: No.
1: Yes, Matt.
3: North America.
1: Well, you can get this because the answer, I think, is in a sense been given. Flag Mountain is the southernmost mountain in which North American range.
3: I was really hoping some other people might narrow it down. But before I probably get this wrong, can I was it Lansing, Michigan? Was that the answer?
1: Lansing in Michigan. Yeah.
3: Oh, yeah. Good. All right. Well, at least I.
1: We probably were not entirely accurate by describing it as a Midwestern state. Oh, I don't know.
3: Well, I've got Michigan's mid.
1: They call those states Midwest, don't they? Yeah.
3: It's also, it's industrial Midwest, I think.
1: Yeah.
3: I'm going to, look, I was, like the previous caller, I could probably have only named three mountain ranges, but.
1: One of them's out of contention because it's not the Rockies.
3: No, and then I was thinking quite Midwest myself and thinking some other, I was thinking a line from a musical, but I won't get you to take me back to the Black Hills, so I'll go the Appalachians.
1: Correct. Oh. The Appalachian Mountains, that's true. My texter says, aren't they also cutting down trees in Adelaide for the LIV Golf Tournament, which will probably die before the trees? Well, the LIV Golf Tournament is dead, isn't it? LIV Golf's dead anyway.
3: Are they cutting trees down just for that? That sounds
1: They're making a new golf course, and I think they're expanding an existing golf course, and I think they are cutting down trees to make it a bit bigger too.
3: If you want to make an omelette, you've got to break a few eggs.
1: Yeah. Chipper on King Island says, I wish the spirit of Tasmania would come to King Island because I hate flying.
3: Never been to King Island. Always wanted to go.
1: Yeah, yeah. Well, I used to live
3: there. A really early mentor of mine was born on there. It right. seems to
1: have, Who?
3: You'd probably know him, Phil. It's a bit of a throwback, though.
1: An early mentor?
3: Yeah, of mine, not yours.
1: Yeah.
3: Would have just been a midlife mentor for you. Barney Cooney? Did you ever know Barney?
1: I did know Barney Cooney. Yes. Mm. Yeah, okay.
3: Great man.
1: Yeah, he was a good fella, Barney, wasn't he? He was.
3: Mm, yeah. One of the best.
1: I agree
3: First
1: with that.
3: Boss. First proper boss.
1: I agree with that. Right,
3: in Curry.
1: There's no more in Curry. Yes, well, there's not many other places on King Island other than Curry. Deborah from the Grove says, please don't share these tremendous tracks for Philip. Deborah, you're goading me to play Johnny Horton. I know you are. Question number 13. So no more North American geography. We've got Australian companies, science and nature, spicy stuff.
3: Australian companies. Let's bomb out on that.
1: Australian companies. Mike Cannon-Brooks and Scott Farquhar are the founders of which multinational software company?
3: Oh, Atlassian, and we've got to get a Double Bay Jesus reference in there.
1: Correct. yes, Atlassian. Their founders, they've made squillions of dollars out of software that no one seems to understand what it does. But anyway, if you're in the in business, apparently you do. Question number 14. We're in Australian companies, if you like. Which Australian company claims that 13 swimming records at the Sydney Olympics were set by athletes wearing their swimwear?
3: Oh, their swimwear. I thought this was going to be a tricky Gina question.
1: Tricky. You'll get me into trouble. Just
3: no, no,
1: be on your best behaviour. Be on your best behaviour here. Yeah.
3: What would Barney Cooney do?
1: I know what he'd do, but that's right.
3: Maybe something gracious and cutting without anyone realising it.
1: Which Australian company claims that 13 swimming records at the Sydney Olympics were set by athletes wearing their swimwear?
3: Oh, I'm going to go with the obvious one, but I'm worried it's a trick question. Speedo.
1: Correct. Speedo. Oh. Yeah.
3: Didn't even know if they were still Australian.
1: How long was Barney in the Senate for?
3: Elected 84 and took up his term in 85.
1: That's right.
3: And finished up on the 30th of June 2002.
1: That's right. So he was there
3: for his last 18 months.
1: All right. Yeah. No, very good fella.
3: If you haven't had a chance, he's. When he passed away a couple of years ago, one of his final things was to get Frank Vincent to help him write his Royal Commission aged care submission. Actually, terribly moving and touching. It's in The Age. Have a look when you have a chance.
1: Okay, thank you. My texter says it's totally disgusting how many trees are coming down in Adelaide. We cannot afford this. Paul from Plainlands wants me to play the Bismarck. I do too. Mick from Scottsdale in northeast Tassie. That's a nice part of the world, Mick. Says, morning, Phil. Please play a Johnny Horton song, The Bismarck, or North to Alaska for me on the drive home from the afternoon shift. I may well consider it.
3: Who is Johnny Horton?
1: Oh, well, do you have something waiting for you?
3: Uh-oh.
1: Question number 15. Deborah from the Grove is racing to the kitchen to shut the radio down. Question number 15. I'll give you a warning, Deb. We're in Australian companies, Matt. Do you want to stay here?
3: Yeah, no, let's push on.
1: Which Arnott's biscuits were turned into a series of children's books in 2006?
3: Arnott's biscuits turned into children's books. Oh. Now I've got to think about all my Arnott's biscuits. I've been known to consume a couple here and there. I can't imagine a double coat Tim Tam being a children's story. I've got TikToks. Are they TikToks? The little ones with the clocks? Was that Arnott's?
1: Is that your answer?
3: Yeah, it's a bad answer, isn't it?
1: Not correct. No.
3: Oh.
1: See you.
3: Robbed.
1: See you, Matt.
3: Robbed.
1: See you, Matt. Bye-bye. Bye-bye. Yes, Chipper, I think if the ferry did dock at King Island, they'd need a much bigger wharf than the one they've got, I think, wouldn't they? Betty in Dapto. Hello, Bet.
4: Hello, Phil. How's things?
1: Oh, things are pretty good, Betty. Yeah. You'd be a fan of Johnny Horton, wouldn't you?
4: Yes, and I I like the song, and I thought the movie.

0: really good, but it's a terrible movie. Boring and...
1: Oh, is it? Oh, I didn't realise. Oh, I don't think I've ever seen the movie.
0: Yeah, it's got the same name, North to Alaska.
1: Oh, okay.
0: Terrible movie.
1: Oh, okay. Who was in it, Ben?
0: I can't tell you that, no.
1: Oh, okay.
0: It's a long, long time since I saw it, but I was very disappointed. I can remember some movies I saw years ago who, you know, Susan Haywood and Dana Andrews and those people, because they were nice movies.
1: Yeah.
0: And I love Bette Midler. She's beautiful, isn't she?
1: She is, Boo. She is beautiful. Betty, beautiful singer too. Bet, Australian companies, which Arnott's biscuits were turned into a series of children's books in 2006?
0: Oh, I thought something, an answer for this a while ago, but I've forgotten it, so I'll have to pass. I'm like the no idea. That poor old deer gets a bad doing, doesn't he?
1: Which one?
0: We say no idea. The poor old deer's got no eyes.
1: Oh, no idea. No idea does get a bad rap. That's true, Bet. Good on you. Thanks, Betty.
0: Talk to you later. Bye.
1: See you. Bye-bye. Yes, Betty from Dapto. Suzanne in Bendigo says, we used to swim from the Curry Wharf to the beach. Okay. Good on you. Chipper reckons Grassy Harbour could handle the ferry. Oh, maybe. Maybe that's true, actually. Grassy Harbour probably could, actually, because, yeah, they had ships in there for the mine, didn't they? Sue reckons the best Johnny Horton song is Battle of New Orleans. Oh, yeah, that's pretty good too. They're all good, Sue, are they not? Ian from Dover in Tassie. G'day, Ian.
2: Good morning.
1: Morning. Which Arnott's biscuits were turned into a series of children's books in 2006?
2: You may as well have asked me a Harry Potter question.
1: Well,
2: I'll try. I'll have a guess for teddy bear biscuits.
1: Yeah. Yes. What are they called?
2: Tiny Teddies.
1: Correct. Yes.
2: Oh,
1: look at that. Exactly. Exactly.
2: Harry Potter question.
1: Look at that. Look at that. Out of nowhere, Ian comes roaring through. Tiny.
2: I've had a very dry run for the last week or two.
1: You have. I've felt bad for you, Ian. You know. Oh. You know. I mean.
2: Don't feel bad for me.
1: I'm not saying how bad I felt. I mean, you know, I'm not. No, I don't want to exaggerate here, Ian. But question 16. We're in Australian companies. We've got one left there, if you like. Otherwise, we could move.
2: Let's spin around and have a look at the other topics, please.
1: Okay, science and nature, spicy stuff. That's it.
2: Science and nature.
1: No one's had a crack here yet.
2: Here I go down mine.
1: Down he goes. Philip from Congress says, Phil, is it true that Johnny Horton is your audience's favourite singer? Oh, Ian from Dover loves Johnny Horton, I could tell.
2: Oh, no, North Alaska.
1: Oh, yeah. Of course we do. Everyone does.
2: Yes.
1: Question 16. Science and nature. We're just exchanging details with Johnny Horton's agent right now for him to make an exclusive appearance.
2: Oh, good.
1: Science and nature. Hantam.
2: That might be Phil from the Manning. Phil from the Murray.
1: No, Kim from the Murray.
2: Kim from the Murray. He could do one of those.
1: Oh, I don't think. Yeah, but I don't think his voice would go with that, would it? Now, Kim's a basso profundo. I mean, Johnny Horton's a more of a tenor, isn't he?
2: A long time since I was a musical expert.
1: North to Alaska. See what? Kim would be going north to Alaska.
2: Oh, that sounds better. I like it already. Anyway.
1: We could ask him. I don't think he would go. Anyway, question 16. But you're right, some good Alaskan song would be good for him because, I mean, his voice would suit that. That's true. Question 16, science and nature. Hantavirus is primarily transmitted to humans after contact with what creatures?
2: Bats.
1: No.
2: Oh, not bats. Dear, no, it's okay.
1: Yeah, it's right. The other one. Thanks. Yeah. Thanks, Ian.
2: See ya.
1: See ya. Yes, no. Barb says North to Alaska had John Wayne, Stuart Granger, Fabian, plus the youngish lady. Pretty dismal movie, like Betty said. Old men vying for a younger lady. Ugh, yuck. Fabulous song, though. Yeah, no, excellent. Carlos says, my car got stolen last night. That's bad news, Carlos. Karen from Mullumbimby says, I've never even heard of Johnny Horton. Oh, that's a very sad thing. We'll remedy that very quickly. Anne Marie from Dandenong. Hello, Anne Marie.
3: Hello, Phil. Did I hear you saying about Running Bear? Is that one of his songs as well?
1: I know. Yeah, I don't know whether Johnny Horton sang that. Or maybe he did. I didn't say that. No.
3: Don't play it, because as soon as I hear those drums, I get a conniption. It just sends me off. I used to have to work in a retail supermarket back in the 80s, and as soon as I heard those drums, that was the end of me.
1: Isn't Running Bear's got a bit, I think the lyrics of Running Bear are a bit sus these days, aren't they?
3: I think everything's a bit sus about that.
1: Everything's
3: song,
1: a bit,
3: but anyway.
1: That's true.
3: I was hanging out for, Bing Crosby to come on with the Christmas tunes, I'll tell you.
1: All righty, question 16. We're in Science and Nature. Hantavirus is primarily transmitted to humans after contact with what creatures? Not bats. Hantavirus.
3: Horses?
1: Not horses. No.
3: Of horses.
1: No.
3: Goodbye.
1: No, of horses, yes, no. Leroy says, yeah, Running Bear's Johnny Preston. That's right. Okay. Soft Dog says, tell Carlos the buses are running on time. Soft Dog, that's very harsh. That is very harsh. Thank you, David from Bakers Hill. Yes, Running Bear's run, sung by Johnny Preston. Jane from Hambush has got the right answer here. Vando's on the road. G'day, Vando.
4: G'day, Phil. How are you?
1: Pretty good. Hantavirus is primarily transmitted to...
4: I reckon it's a fruit bat. Am I right?
1: No, you're wrong. It's not a fruit bat. No. AJ from Bayview and Tassie. G'day, AJ.
5: Hi, Phil.
1: Question 16. Hantavirus is primarily transmitted to humans after contact with what creatures?
5: Ooh. No, you don't answer questions. You don't list the answers.
1: No.
5: That's not very Delroy-ish, you know.
1: No.
5: Anyway.
1: That was a long time ago, AJ.
5: He established the entire genre, and you carry that mantle
1: That's
5: forward.
1: True.
5: I hope you pass it on one day, but not for 2 years. Thanks a lot, mate.
1: See you, bye. Not for 2 years. Why did he put it 2 years in it? Milo says, I heard a rumour that Dave's disc this week was going to be Johnny Horton. I could be wrong. No. Some other wag has just texted me saying, well, it won't be Ed Sheeran either. Well, no. So yeah, see what happened to Ed Sheeran. All of his backing band and all of his support acts have all cancelled on him for his US tour. The whole thing's in disarray because Macklemore, the rapper, was chucked off his tour for supporting Palestine. Fitzy in Coogee. G'day, Fitzy.
6: Hey, g'day.
1: Question 16. We're in Science and Nature. Hantavirus is primarily transmitted to humans after contact with what creatures? Not bats.
6: I'll have a bad guess and say rats.
1: Correct, yeah.
6: It is.
1: Yeah, okay. Rodents, rats or mice, yeah.
6: Yeah, right.
1: All right, we're in Science and Nature. We can
6: I've got a piece of trivia about that, actually, if you want to hear it.
1: Mm-hmm.
6: You know how back in the day women traditionally didn't had cats and they were single, and cats kept the rodents away. They didn't get the plague. And people thought, oh, these people are a bit witchy. And that's why when you see witches depicted, they're often with a cat.
1: Is that right?
6: Yeah.
1: Well, there you go. Thanks, Fitzy. Question 17, what do you want to do? Science and Nature, spicy stuff, Australian companies.
6: I'll go science, thanks, yeah.
1: Science and Nature. After the moon, what's the brightest object in the night sky?
6: I'll have a bad guess again and say... Venus.
1: Correct.
6: Oh, okay.
1: Yes, Venus. After the moon, the brightest object in the night sky is Venus. All righty. Fitzy, question number 18, staying in Science and Nature?
6: Yeah, let's stay there, Phil, yeah.
1: Alphabetically, which of the noble gases comes first?
6: Well, I'll say argon.
1: Correct.
6: Oh, brilliant.
1: Argon. Now, this is a bit of a run.
6: Yeah, this is my PB. I've broken the two streak.
1: Yeah, three in a row. Nice work, Fitzy.
6: Three in a row. Don't worry about it. Should quit now.
1: Gee whiz. Soft Dog says, can you get Eric onto that cat and witches stat? No, no. I'm not sawling Eric onto you. Fitzy, question number 19, science and nature.
7: Yeah, science and nature.
1: What was the first human organ to be successfully transplanted?
7: A kidney.
1: Correct.
7: Very
1: good. A kidney, yes.
7: Yeah, so I think it's one of those organs that you can make a mess of and no one's going to blame you too much. Leave the heart for later.
1: Oh, yeah. Oh, Amanda, it did too, yes. Phil, I think Carlos's joke went over your head. Oh, yeah, that's true. Sorry, Amanda, I didn't. yes, all right. I'm easily duped, Amanda, thank you. Fitzy, question number 20, which would be five in a row for you.
7: Five in a row, wow.
1: Wow. Science and nature?
7: Yeah, sure.
1: What's the usual colour of a copper sulfate solution?
7: I think this run comes to an end. Copper sulfate, we'll say blue.
1: Blue is correct.
7: Blue, okay.
1: Blue is correct. A copper sulfate solution, yes, is blue. Five on the trot, wow.
7: Yeah, wow.
1: And we've got one, two, three, four.
7: You know, Phil, actually, with the kidney, I met a girl who gave away a kidney to a friend.
1: Oh, yeah.
7: He got out, and she was in hospital for 2 months with an infection.
1: Oh, no.
7: Horrible, and really fit girl, fit girl. Couldn't believe it.
1: Did she come good?
7: She came good. I met her in the gym. She was a friend of a friend, and she said if she knew it was going to be that bad, she might have had second thoughts. They weren't related. I think it was a neighbour, and she thought, I'm fit. I can give away a kidney.
1: Wow.
7: He was running around, and mm-hmm. she was stuck in hospital.
1: That's an amazingly generous thing to do.
7: Amazing.
1: I mean, I know you can live on one kidney, but, I mean, there'd be something in the back of your mind saying, well, it's a whole lot better to have two, isn't it?
7: Yeah, and she was in a really bad way. They were saying kind of death's door situation.
1: Wow. But
7: not to put anyone off giving away a kidney, I'm sure that's a rare case.
1: Question number 21. Five to go. There are four in Spicy Stuff and one in Australian companies.
7: Let's go Australian companies.
1: Australian companies. The jingle for which Australian dessert was added to the National Film and Sound Archives Registry in 2008.
7: The aeroplane jelly?
1: Yes, of course it was aeroplane jelly, wasn't it? I like it for breakfast, for lunch and for tea, or is that Vegemite? I can't remember. Fitzy, I'll put you on hold because we've got to go to the news, but well done. That's six on the trot. He's doing well. See you after the news.
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9: This is ABC News with David Rollins. Former Defence Minister Christopher Pyne is warning that artificial intelligence could prove harder to control than nuclear weapons. His comments come amid growing calls for governments to slow the development of advanced AI systems and introduce stronger international safeguards. Mr. Pyne says that unlike nuclear weapons, AI is already widely accessible and rapidly evolving, making it especially difficult to contain.
10: At least with nuclear weapons, it's regulated by the countries that have them. Also, it's very, very hard to make a nuclear device. One of the problems with AI is that it's ubiquitous, it's available to everyone, and it's not in the least bit regulated at all, and no one seems to be in the least bit interested in getting it under control.
9: More than 20 people are being killed after a building housing displaced Palestinian families collapsed in Gaza City. Nick Parmeter reports.
11: Palestinians in Gaza City bury their loved ones just hours after they died, with the building housing them collapsing. The building had been partially destroyed in an Israeli strike earlier in the Gaza war, although at this stage it's unclear what caused the collapse. Such incidents have become a major hazard in Gaza, where the majority of buildings have been damaged or destroyed. There's been no reconstruction work since the ceasefire of nearly a year ago. Israel has said that it won't allow any rebuilding until Hamas disarms.
9: The head of the European Commission says she wants Canada to become the first associate member of the EU after Prime Minister Mark Carney spoke of seeking a unique alliance with the bloc following deteriorating relations with the US. The BBC's Nick Beake explains.
12: We don't quite know what this would look like, this associate membership. It would probably take years for it to come into existence. There's no such provision in EU law at the moment. And all the countries currently in the club would probably have to approve this. And all the while, you've got a waiting list of other countries, particularly in the Western Balkans, who want to get in. So it is certainly a striking political message today from Ursula von der Leyen.
9: Another 8 cases of the H5 bird flu strain have been detected in New South Wales. The new infections have been found in greater crested terns in the Sydney suburbs of Randwick in the eastern suburbs, Cronulla and Port Botany, as well as Milton, Berry, Kiama and Foster on the state's coastline. A minor bird in Berry has also been confirmed to have the variant, taking the state's total cases to 40. New South Wales Deputy Chief Veterinary Officer Dr. Rhys Powell says he expects the virus to continue spreading.
13: I think if you look overseas, you've seen that there has been significant numbers of deaths in a large number of wild bird species overseas, and I honestly can't see that we will be any different. We are doing what we can to minimise the impact on biodiversity and the ecology of New South Wales, but I am sort of starting to expect that we'll see dribs and drabs of dead birds at the very least moving up and down the coast.
9: New research suggests the collapse of Australia's indigenous population after colonisation was on a scale comparable with the demographic devastation seen across the Americas. Researchers estimate about 2.2 million First Nations people were living in Australia in 1788, with only about 7% of that population remaining roughly 70 years later. Flinders University Professor of Global Ecology, Corey Bradshaw, says the scale of the decline points to an extraordinary combination of disease, displacement and frontier violence.
14: The degree of the catastrophe that occurred to get down to, you know, tens of thousands by the mid-19th century, you would have to have lost, you know, 90% of the population in about 70 years. It's on par with the kinds of numbers we sort of see in North and South America with the arrival of Europeans through the spread of disease and, of course, massacres.
9: Victoria's Royal Commission into alleged corruption in the state's construction sector will hold its first hearing next week. Jason Katsaris reports.
15: On Wednesday, Commissioner Chris Karakas will open the inquiry in the Melbourne Magistrates Court. Premier Ben Carroll called the Royal Commission in July after former Premier Jacinta Allen dismissed the idea. Commissioner Karakas, a former South Australian Chief Justice, will investigate the conduct of the CFMEU construction companies and labour hire groups on Victoria's major projects. A special prosecutor will also have the power to share evidence with Victoria Police, IBAC and other state bodies. The inquiry, which has a $50 million budget, will report back to government by August 20 next year.
9: ABC News.
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Good to be with you.

0: All right, coming up in this hour, we're going to finish up the Mighty Challenge, and then we're going to get four questions there, and then into our issues of the day. Look, there's plenty of things around, and you might like to raise some yourself. Love to continue that tea drinking conversation we had in our first hour of the program, which we could do as well. John from Mitcham on the text line, terrific effort, hard questions, not all six in a row is brilliant. No, that's true. Fitzy from Coogee is up on deck. We'll get to him in a second. Terry from Armidale says, Phil, please correct your comment about Macklemore. About Macklemore. He was not cancelled because he supports Palestine. He's welcome to support whoever he pleases. The issue is the audience had paid a lot of money to attend the music event, but were made to sit through a political rant which included background images of Palestinian flags and other associated images. Thank you. Thank you, Terry. Is that the full story, Terry? From what I read, it was also there was a push from the owners of stadiums where the concerts were to be, which had an influence on the matter too. But however it was, Macklemore seemed to be blaming Ed Sheeran for kicking him off the tour, which Ed Sheeran says is not right. But anyway, Macklemore is off the tour. But as a consequence of which, Macklemore's off the tour, and Ed Sheeran's support acts and band have also decided that they will cancel themselves off it as well. So whether it goes ahead seems to be a moot point at this stage. Charlie at New Miner says, Phil, what do you think about Elon Musk saying everybody will be just on a common wage in the future and there'll be no need to work? I don't think I like that. It's going to cause civil unrest and uprising. Yes, well, best not to ask me about Elon Musk, Charlie, at New Miner, I would think. But the idea of the universal basic income has been around for a very long time. It has been actually tried in a couple of places in the world with some pretty mixed and unclear results, none of them a raging success, it has to be said. All right, is everybody ready? Because there's a little matter we need to conclude called
1: The Mighty Challenge.
0: Fitzy from Coogee was up on deck. He had six in a row. Fitzy, what's going on?
2: Yeah, I know. You wouldn't read about it, would you?
0: No. No, you wouldn't. We're in spicy stuff. There's four left, okay?
2: Okay, brilliant.
0: Cholula hot sauce from Mexico is sold in bottles that have a distinctive lid made from what?
2: This is where the run comes to an end. We'll say wood.
0: Correct.
2: Okay.
0: Wood is correct. Where'd that come from?
2: What else could you think? I mean, like, I don't know. I'm not an authority on lids, but outside of plastic, I'm not really sure. Maybe metal, something.
0: Question number 23. Which spicy Chinese chicken and peanut dish is believed to derive its name from a governor of Sichuan province?
2: I think this is where it comes to an end. Chicken. I saw those. You have them in the skewers, don't you? Chicken. No, I'll just pass on this one. Thanks, Phil.
0: Thanks, Fitzy. Good on you. Bye bye. Pretty good effort, eh? Seven on the trot. Nice work, Leroy and Penrith. Glenn in Frankston. G'day, Glenn. Hi, Glenn.
3: Phil.
0: G'day.
3: How are you, mate?
0: Yeah, good.
3: All the best for Friday night. Confident?
0: Yes. Well, I got my ticket. No, I'm not confident. No, I'm not. Because you know, my heart says, well, I wish, but my head says, you know, all other things being equal, you know, the Swans are a big underdog for this one. You'd think.
3: Look, as we said last time we spoke about a couple of weeks ago, I think the Mine's an amazing thing, and they've got a belief now. So,
0: that's true. That is true.
3: And if they come with the intensity they bought last time, Fremantle can be a little fragile at finals.
0: That is true. All these things are true. And this is the glory of sport, isn't it, Glenn? It's a team game, and the glory of sport is that stuff can happen. Anyway, let's hope so. Let's hope so. Hey, look, if Freo gets through and wins the whole thing, that wouldn't be sad for me either, you know.
3: Yeah, I think a lot of people would be happy to see them win one.
0: I think so.

0: Michael Full.
1: Yeah, I think so too. All right, question number 23. We're in spicy stuff. Which spicy Chinese chicken and peanut dish is believed to derive its name from a governor of Sichuan province?
0: Is it Kung Pao chicken?
1: Correct. Kung Pao chicken. Nice work. Okay, there's only two left.
0: Hey, good on you.
1: Villahermosa is the capital of which Mexican state that shares its name with a type of spicy sauce? Villahermosa is the capital of this Mexican state, and the state also shares its name with a type of spicy sauce.
0: I think Tabasco. Yeah, Tabasco. I'll go Tabasco.
1: Tabasco is correct. Yeah. Gee whiz. Oh, wow. Glenn.
0: Yeah, thank you.
1: Forget Friday night, Glenn. What about Wednesday night?
0: Just get the next call and ready on.
1: Question 25, and to win, Glenn brings the magnet home to Frankston.
0: Oh, thank God. Good, now you have them with me.
1: Often caused by eating too much spicy food, what is the more common name for pyrosis?
0: Oh, God. In my head, I'm saying indigestion.
1: Is that your answer?
0: It is, Bill.
1: Oh, no, Glenn, it's not correct. No. See ya. Bye.
0: See ya, mate.
1: Bye. It's not correct, no. Thank you for the text. My texter said, Ed Sheeran made a very excellent statement saying a musical concert is not a political forum. He understands all people from different political ideals come to his concerts and he believes in peace. Well, good on him. I recommend anyone interested in the controversy look up his excellent statements. Chris from Perth says, by the way, full sad news that Hugh Remington's retiring at the end of this year. He's always been a class act with the news. He has. And, of course, he's been on the Nightlife News Breakdown regularly, Chris. I know. I saw that news today that Hugh Remington has told colleagues that he'll be hanging up the headphones at the end of the year too. All right. Tara's on the road. G'day. Hi, Tara.
2: G'day, Phil. How are you tonight?
1: Not bad. Last one. Question 25. Often caused by eating too much spicy food. What's the more common name for pyrosis? It's not indigestion.
2: All right, we'll go to the next one. Heartburn?
1: Heartburn is correct. Hey, a worthy winner, Tara. You'll be a popular winner too, I imagine. A very popular one.
2: I've been on the last question so many times, but it's the first time I've actually won.
1: I know you have too. That's right. I think you'll be a most popular winner. Good on you. I'll put you on hold. Okay, and Jason will get some details from you. Brony from Adelaide had heartburn. So did Jane from Homebush. Annette, good. Olivia from Mount Hawthorne had reflux. No, although that's probably the same thing in a way, isn't it? Karen from Mullumbimby had burping. No, Ben had heartburn too. Donna from Adelaide had the hiccups. No, that's not correct. All right, nice challenge, everyone, and good work.
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0: we up north.
1: Yeah, maybe you're right, you know. Kim from Manor maybe could do that, actually. We should ask him. I don't know about the main main verses of the song, but, gee, the Way Up North part he could certainly do. Pietro in South Perth. It was Johnny Horton, of course, north to Alaska. Pietro from South Perth said, I always thought the Rush is almost Russian zone. Does sound a bit like that, doesn't it? Go north, the Russian zone. Yeah, the Russian zone. Soft Dog says Canada should change the name of Alaska to North Canada. Yeah, they should. They really should. Actually, did you see the EU has invited Canada to become an associate member of the European Union? That will do the trick for Donald Trump too, I would imagine. Chipper says if the magnet went to Frankston, it would be stolen the next day. Chipper, what sort of? That's no good. The common wage, Phil. I doubt there'd be too much incentive to be a brain surgeon if you got paid the same as someone flipping burgers. No. No, this whole idea of the universal basic income, I don't know, has got a lot of problems. We have discussed it. Maybe you'd like to give me a call about it. 1-300-800-222. 1-300-800-222. If you've got some views about it, you think it would be this is the idea that because of AI and other technologies, of course, the world produces so much wealth and it replaces so many jobs that many people could be offered a universal basic income, which everyone would get, and that if you didn't want to work, you'd just live on that. Well, it's, as I say, it has got a lot of problems, but you might have some thoughts about it. 1-300-800-222 in our Issues of the Day.
2: Issue of the Day.
1: Or you might like to talk to me about tea drinking as well. That was good fun, our conversation in the first hour, was it not? How you drink tea. And I mentioned George Orwell's famous essay on tea drinking from the Evening Standard, which was published in January 1946, when George Orwell had these rules about tea drinking. First of all, one should only ever use Indian or Ceylonese tea. Now, that's Indian, or these days we'd call it Sri Lanka, wouldn't we? Secondly, tea should be made in small quantities in a teapot. The teapot should be a china or earthenware. Thirdly, the pot should be warmed beforehand. This is better done by placing it on the hob. Fourthly, the tea should be strong. For a pot holding a quart, that's 2 pints, that's about a litre. If you're going to fill it neatly, nearly to the brim, 6 heaped teaspoons would be about right. Gee, that's pretty strong tea. Fifth, the tea should be put straight into the pot. No strainers, muslin bags or other devices to imprison the tea. There's nothing wrong with tea leaves. They're not harmful. You can swallow tea leaves in considerable quantities without ill effect, says George. These are George Orwell's rules for tea making. Sixthly, one should take the teapot to the kettle and not the other way around. Seventhly, after making the tea, one should stir it or give the pot a good shake. Eighthly, these are the rules for good tea. One should drink out of a good breakfast cup, a cylindrical type of cup, not the flat, shallow one. Ninthly, pour the cream off the milk before using it for tea. Milk that's too creamy always gives tea a sickly taste. Tenthly, pour tea into the cup first. Milk later. The milk first school can bring forward their own arguments, but I maintain that my own argument is unanswerable. That is, by putting the tea in the first and stirring as one pours, one can exactly regulate the amount of milk, whereas one is liable to put in too much milk if it does it the other way around. And lastly, tea, unless one is drinking it in the Russian style, should be drunk without sugar. Fair enough. Fair enough, I would think. The rules of George Orwell for tea making, I wonder what you make of all those. 1-300-800-222 is the number. Or you might have some other things too. Universal income is an interesting one. We had a few texts about the Macklemore Ed Sheeran drama in the United States as well, the Ed Sheeran tour being cancelled. Well, sorry, looks, or it's in trouble because one of the, or the artists on his tour, the supporting artist Macklemore and also the band and the other support acts have all pulled out over the fact that Macklemore has been taken off the tour for his comments about his support for Palestine. 1-300-800-222. Or there might be some other things too that you would like to bring up. Very, very happy to hear you. 1-300-800-222. Lines are free.
0: Your tea, Mr. Buchanan.
2: Tea? Ah, that's different. Bless your heart. Every nation in creation has its favorite drink. France is famous for its wine, its beer in Germany. Turkey has its coffee, and they serve it blacker than ink. Russians go for vodka, and England loves its tea. Oh, the factories may be roaring with the boom-a-lacka, zoom-a-lacka-wee. But there isn't any roar when the clock strikes four. Everything stops for tea.

had a date to meet Mark Antony at 3. 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Oh, they may be playing football, and the crowd is yelling, kill the referee. But no matter what the score, when the clock strikes 4, everything stops for tea. Oh, the golfer may be golfing, and is just about to make a hole in 3. But it always gets in sore when the clock yells 4.

0: symphony. 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
1: Yes, all right, Jack Buchanan doing the honours on tea. Leon from Indigo. The lines are free, by the way, 1-300-800-222. Lots of things to talk about. Leon, g'day.
2: Hello, Phil. Can you hear me?
1: Oh, I can hear you loud and clear, Leon, yeah.
2: Yeah, look, milk shouldn't go anywhere near tea.
1: Oh, yeah, okay.
2: Rex tea. The only way to make tea is in a billy, and you leave the tea leaves in there, and put the lid on after you've, you know, after the water's boiled, chuck your tea in, depending on how strong you want it, and then you swing it round your head with the lid on, around your, swing it round, all the tea leaves go down to the bottom, and that's, you know, depending on how much tea you want, you know, that's, depends on, you know, whether you want it strong or not. And that's the way to have tea.
1: That could get a bit hair-raising in the kitchen, though, Leon, don't you reckon?
2: Oh, no,
1: I mean,
2: yeah,
1: swinging the billy, I agree, swinging the billy if you're out in the campfire under the great, you know, the Cathedral of Stars, that's good.
2: But yeah, well, it's the best place to have a cup of tea. Other than that, just have coffee, and you can have coffee all sorts of ways, but tea, that's the only way to have tea.
1: No, fair enough, a Billy Tea, I tell you. On you, Leon. Thank you, mate. There's even a brand, I think, isn't there, called Billy Tea. 1-300-800-222 is the number. Your issues. Sally from Ingleburn. Hello, Sally.
3: Hi. Before I talk about Ed Sheeran, I just want to make a real quick mention regarding One Nation and this abortion issue. They really want to go down this American path, don't they? I mean, they are just hell-bent on going down.
1: Oh, you're talking about the One Nation push in New South Wales to. But that has failed. That bill did not get up in the parliament.
3: No, but this is their playbook. Whatever they do over there, we'll do it here.
1: Mm.
3: Look, Ed Sheeran, God, the statement he came out with, it's just too much to digest, let alone believe. What is Ed trying to say that, oh, I'm not doing political things, as if his audience, the audience of today, his, you know, music-buying audience, they are as ignorant as bliss, as foolish as he is, as unaware as he wants to pretend to be, just to keep making the billions. How much money is enough for Ed? Honest to God. There's a time when you look at your bank balance, it's beyond overflowing, and you wake up and say, you know what, I've got to stand for something. Mm. I can't
1: apparently Ed Sheeran says he reckons it wasn't his fault, because he says Macklemore's contract was not with him, it was with the promoter, and that was the promoter who canned it.
3: But the thing here is now the Support Act and the band, they've all you know, walked out.
1: They've all pulled out. They've all walked,
3: right.
1: Yeah.
3: Right. So that just leaves Ed trying to defend him, what he's trying to still continue doing by saying, oh, I'm not political and with my music and with my career and whatever. Mm. Your audience, you know, with technology being what it is now, your young audience right now is, I'd say, more aware and more in tune and more invested in what's happening in the world, Ed, than you are.
1: Mm.
3: All you're invested in is how much fatter and fatter and fatter you're going to make your bank balance. And I'll tell you something, there's an old saying, absence makes the heart grow fonder, familiarity breeds contempt. At the rapid rate that he's releasing albums and all the songs sound the same, I just cannot believe his audience is even putting up with it, honest to God.
1: Mm, okay. All right. I get your point of view, Sally. You're not a fan. This is Ed Sheeran and the problems he's having over his United States tour. Martin says he's a hypocrite because it was okay for Sheeran to declare his support for Ukraine, which that's true, he did too. Yes, is it hypocrisy? I'm not sure. AJ from Tassie. G'day, AJ. Welcome back.
4: Hi again, Phil.
1: Yeah,
4: just quickly on tea.
1: Yeah.
4: I, well, over the last little while, I've bought tea from two boxes, loose leaf tea, both plastered with the word Australia, and when you read it, it's not from there.
1: No.
4: And when I was young, tea was in leaves. This stuff has a texture resembling cockroach feces. Right? And they claim they're Australian, blah, blah, blah. And just quickly.
1: Well, if you heard our guest, did you hear our guest in the first hour, Sharon? She says there's not, I mean, tea is grown, including in Tasmania, apparently, but there's not much of it. It's quite expensive. And a lot of what is sold as Australian tea is not actually, because it's blended with a lot of imported teas.
4: Yes, it's called duplicity. Thank you very much.
1: Righto. Cheerio. See you, JJ. Bye-bye. Well, look, my guest in the first hour, Sharon, was very interesting about all that. And she said, look, her point was when you go and buy tea from the supermarket, she didn't even think that was the best place to buy it, but if you did, look for tea that has an origin, I think was what she was saying. Hi, Karen.
5: Hi, Phil.

0: it still make it drinkable, you know. It's a beautiful drink, isn't it? My favourite's Tetley. I don't mind the English breakfast, but I don't like all these herbal teas and the various other things they have.
1: No, well, Sharon was scathing about English breakfast tea. She said it's not English, for a start.
0: Probably not.
1: There's no such thing as English tea. Tea is not grown in England.
0: That's true. The Tetley's a lovely brand, and I don't mind the coffee as well. I like the Blend 43, but I think tea is such a relaxing, it's like a medicinal effect almost.
1: It does. It's really relaxing. Warms you when you're cold, cools you when you're hot, Karen. good on you. See ya. 1-300-800-222 is the number. Soft Dog says Tim Tams ain't the same with tea. You mean they're better with coffee? Yeah, well, maybe that's right. Maybe that's right. My texter says, I like what Guy Standing, former ILO economist, had to say about universal basic income. A basic income is also a recognition of our collective social and ecological inheritance. The true source of wealth, indeed, the wealth and income of all of us, are due far more to the efforts and achievements of past generations than to what we do ourselves. But we do not know whose ancestors contributed more to our wealth. If society allows for private inheritance of private wealth, then we should allow for social inheritance in the form of a social dividend or basic income. Yeah, my thank you for the text. You don't say who you are. Put your name on your text and then we can have a conversation. My only problem with the basic income idea is does it allow governments to basically step away from, you know, issues such as healthcare or anything else, saying, oh, well, you've got your basic income, look after yourself. What do you think about it? 1-300-800-222. As I say, lines are free. You'll get through. G'day, Charlie.
2: G'day, Phil. Good to be with you and the fellow listeners.
1: Likewise.
2: Before I go on, I'd like to be known, going back to last night, I can't remember his name, but from the Bay.
1: Ray in the Bay.
2: So I'm going to be Charlie from Mondruay.
1: Oh, from Mount Druay.
2: Yes,
1: no,
2: Mondruay.
1: You're never going to get away with it, Charlie.
2: Well, I go to Tarjay.
1: That'd be like someone you come from Mount Druitt, which is, you know, a noble and towering suburb in the west.
2: Yes.
1: But you'd have the same chance of getting away with Mount Druitt as you would have someone from Rooty Hill,
2: Or Shaker's Ridge,
1: trying to change the name of their suburb. If you've got a great name, stick with it, Charlie.
2: No, I'm not changing the suburb. I'm changing my from the Bay, as in Mondruay.
1: Oh, okay. Right, Charlie.
2: And
1: yeah.
2: Also, you're talking about ads that annoy you. That Wallet Wizard one. Have you seen that? Wizard?
1: Wallet Wizard? No, I haven't seen this one.
2: It's like company that puts out loans, Wallet Wizard. You know, if you're hard-pressed, you can get a loan from them. And it's Wallet Wizard. That's very annoying, that ad.
1: Yeah, it'd be a very annoying interest rate, I imagine, on the loan too.
2: Yes. With the tea.
1: Yeah.
2: I'm wondering if people still read tea leaves.
1: I don't know. I don't know. I don't think I'd be hanging around to get the reading, but myself, Charlie, it seems like a pretty dodgy.
2: It used to be a thing in the past, you know. People used to read your tea leaves.
1: That's true.
2: But I don't think it would work with tea bags.
1: No, that's true. Yeah. Thanks, Charlie.
2: All right.
1: Charlie from Mount Druitt. 1-300-800-222 is the number. Ed Sheeran's all about peace, just likes playing music like any musician should, says my texter. I don't want to go to a concert and hear people turning it into a political forum. That's not okay for any normal, nice, good person just turning up to listen to music. If Ed did express his personal beliefs in the past, it's irrelevant. A concert is a forum for peace. Yeah, look, these days, in the context of what's going on in the world, I don't know, is anybody allowed to get away with saying it's nothing to do with me? I wonder. Joy of Logan says, don't listen to Ed Sheeran, but not much you can do.

0: 1-300-800-222 is the number. No one's mentioned if you put a tiny pinch of salt in your tea, it takes the bitterness out of it. Really? I've not heard that. Does Charlie shop at Target? Principessa says, I'm a tea addict and devotee. All this talk about tea drinking is driving me mad. I had a tooth out today. Not allowed to drink hot tea until it heals. Save me! Yeah. All righty. Lines are free. Grab one. Plenty to talk about. Universal basic income. You might like to talk about the migration debate too, which is happening. The government's making a big announcement tomorrow. Tony Burke at the press club is going to set out the government's position. I wonder what you think about all of that, and very happy to get your thoughts on what makes for the best cup of tea as well. My texter says Ed Sheeran probably has a million or more reasons for saying what he said. Yeah, well, he may have got loaded up, but I don't know. Look, you know, the problem is he's tried to sort of steer this centre line, walking on the fence, as it were, and this is the trouble when you walk on the fences than when you sit on the fence. It's, as someone said, you often end up getting splinters. Paul from Esperance. G'day, Paul.
1: G'day, Phil. How you are, mate?
0: Not bad, mate. Yes. What's up?
1: Yeah, all right. I was going on the Ed Sheeran thing first. I heard a thing on RN earlier.
0: Yeah.
1: It was the stadium owner who is a Zionist that removed Macklemore.
0: Yeah. I think that's right. The Gillette Stadium, I think. He's a very wealthy man. What's his name? Paul Kraft is his name. The New England Patriots. Yeah, that's it.
1: Something like that. But anyway, he's a Zionist, and he banned a few of the other stadium owners on the tour to remove Macklemore because of the Free Palestine.
0: Yeah, that's right. Robert Kraft, not Paul Kraft, yeah.
1: Yeah, it was just Kraft, that's anyway. And it was him and removed Macklemore and the supporting acts and band, Ed Sheeran's band, walked out in support of Macklemore because they think they've got the right, and I think they do have the right to profess whatever their beliefs are on stage.
0: Sure.
1: What's going on in the world.
0: Well,
1: the real thing I rang up for was the best tea and coffee I've ever tasted. And I go to drink them when I was 19. I'm pretty teetotal. And the best tea and coffee I've ever tasted, Coffs Harbour, mate.
0: Coffs Harbour?
1: And, yep, check it out. They grow good tea and coffee in Coffs Harbour, mate. Brilliant stuff.
0: Oh, okay.
1: Just on the North Queensland thing, Sharon, was it, mate? Made me feel good because I've been wondering why my favourite brand of tea didn't taste as good as what it used to. And then she tells us they're blending it with all this imported stuff.
0: That's right.
1: That North Queensland stuff was beautiful.
0: Yeah.
1: And another coffee that I tried that really, really good came from the Kimberley. and anything outside Australia, I think the best coffee I've tasted actually come from Papua New Guinea. So that's almost Australia.
0: Oh, yeah. That's right.
1: If you want to get a good tea, I tried it 35 years ago at the Melbourne show. And tea and coffee from a bloke who was just starting up then, in Coffs Harbour. So, you know, you've got the internet, you like the internet, I don't. But yeah, chase that up. It was a really, really nice tea and really, really nice coffee, mate.
0: On you, mate. Thanks, Paul. Good on you. Appreciate it. Yeah, Paul from Esperance. Had my tea leaves read a few months back, says my text. I'm still waiting for something to happen. I'll let you know. Yeah, well, that's right. Lorenzo from Fulham Garden says, wasn't it that other lightweight music artist, Pink, who said that rap support artists should be kicked off the tour? Yeah. Soft Dog says, I'd suggest Macklemore's contract prevents political interference. Yes. Well, we don't know, do we? But I think that's the essence of it. Robert Kraft, who was the owner of Gillette Stadium, and he also apparently contacted other stadium owners saying, if Macklemore's going to do this, then we don't want him in the stadium, so we'll can him. Ed Sheeran, unfortunately, has tried, as I say, to step a line between everyone, and there seems to have come a cropper as a result. 1-300-800-222. Stuart in Melbourne. G'day, Stuart.
2: G'day, mate. Yeah, look, I was just, haven't heard you guys mention anything since I've been listening about the microplastics in tea bags.
0: Oh, yeah, no, we did in the first hour, but go on.
2: No, that's all right. That's all right. That's been covered, but what...

0: I also didn't hear is what I drink every day, which is very tea-like, and some people may not be aware, which is a single origin coffee as a pour-over. So it's not quite tea, but it's very tea-like.
1: Hang on, what is it? Single origin coffee?
0: Single origin coffee, coarse ground, yeah. And then done as a pour-over through a filter paper.
1: Yeah, but that's coffee, isn't it?
0: It is coffee, but it's very tea-like when you drink it. So there's something else out there to
1: hang on. So you put the coffee grounds in a filter paper, do you?
0: You put it in a filter paper, yeah. In a funnel, and pour your water over for like 2 minutes or so at 95 degrees, and it comes out very tea-like, gentle, flavorful coffee, very gentle, and like I say, very tea-like. So it's just something else out there.
1: No, you're right about the microplastics, Stuart. I mean, Sharon, my guest in the first hour, confirmed what you're saying, that she said most tea bags do have problems with microplastics. There are some that don't, but she said, you got to read the label carefully.
0: Can I just ask, which is it that do not? Do you recall?
1: I can't recall what she said. Yeah. I'm not even sure. She did read a list of brands. Yeah, but I mean, have a look at the label because most of the big common ones, Twinings and all those things, do have problems apparently. Yeah, it's to do with the glue that they use to seal the tea bag up with. And the other ones, the more expensive tea bags that are the little triangles which they call them silk or something or other, they're not silk, they're plastic, and they can leak microplastics into the water too.
0: Yeah, in the billions as well. All right, thank you very much
1: for your time. Yeah, a huge problem, the amount of plastic we're putting into the environment. Stephen in Hobart. Hello, Stephen.
2: Yep, good morning, Phil. How are you?
1: Yeah, good, Stephen, yeah. What's up?
2: First-time caller ever. I listen a lot.
1: Oh, ever. Wow.
2: Welcome. All your presenters for their shows. They're good fun.
1: Yeah, welcome aboard, Stephen. Good to have you on board, yeah.
2: Thank you. So here we go, tea. Mm-hmm. It's the one beginning with B, with blue label.
1: Oh, yeah.
2: Extra fine leaf tea.
1: You can say it if you like. Yeah, just so everyone knows. Yeah.
2: Bushel's extra fine leaf tea. And the reason it works, because I love strong tea, white tea.
1: Yeah.
2: So what I do is boil a kettle. Mm-hmm. Tip boiled water into a big mug, a decent-sized mug, then let that sit for a bit, tip that out, reboil the kettle, two heaped teaspoons of fine leaf tea,
1: mm-hmm.
2: pour the boiling water on that up to, 80%, so put a bit of milk at the end, stir that in, let it sit for a couple of minutes, and then put your milk on, or in, and job's done. And the tea leaves just settle to the bottom.
1: Yeah, George Orwell likes, he reckons there's no problem anyway. He says there's nothing wrong with drinking tea leaves anyway.
2: Oh, yeah, I'm not fancy on that.
1: No, I don't like it either. I don't think that's, when you're draining off your teacup, the last thing you want is a gob full of tea leaves.
2: Yeah, when I get right close to the bottom, I just forget it and stop.
1: But
2: it's really, it's probably the best tea, even better than making it in the pot because everything's so hot.
1: Yeah. Yeah, Eric, that's right. Hot is important. George Orwell said this is in his instructions. He said you should take the teapot to the kettle and not the other way around because the water should be actually boiling at the moment of impact with the tea.
2: Yeah, that's exactly my point too. That's why it's also important to preheat your cup or your mug in this case. Nice biscuit, Anzac biscuit homemade to dunk into it. Beautiful.
1: Homemade Anzac biscuit. Exactly. I often make a batch on Sunday afternoons, which lasts not that long if my wife's around.
2: Or a lovely homemade shortbread biscuit.
1: Shortbread too.
2: Yeah.
1: Now we're talking, Stephen. Good on you, mate. Thank you.
2: Thanks very much.
1: Hey, give us a call again.
2: Yeah, thanks, mate.
1: See you. Bye. Coffee is coffee dripped or not. Tea's perfection on earth, Anne-Marie says from Dandenong says. Soft Dog says, can I sniff tea bags glue? No, Soft Dog, you can't. Joe from Strathpine. Sorry, Joe, you've been waiting on there. Hello.
3: Yeah, from Strathpine. On immigration and housing, the current hoo-ha wanting to reduce immigration on the grounds that there's a shortage of housing.
1: Mm.
3: 20 years ago on ABC Radio, we had Deutsche Welle and Radio Netherlands and Network Public Radio. They put their little bit in the British board.

0: Casting Commission, and one of them, either the Dutch one or the German one, in a quick round-the-world business roundup, you know, like Argentina, Austria, Australia, about 1 minute on each one, it said Australia had a chronic housing shortage due partly to the Australian government backdoor immigration policy, only partly. And they also stated that the current Australian housing being built has a life expectancy of about 40 years before problems occur.
1: Well, it's the same with any housing, isn't it, Joe? After 40 years, it's going to need substantial... any house needs repairs after 40 years.
0: I've recently looked at a house that I lived in 60 years ago. It was 60 years old then. It was brick. It was a government house on a police station. I lived on a police station.
1: Yeah.
0: And that house is still in use and doesn't look any worse.
1: No, I'm sure it doesn't. But Joe, you know, like windows, plumbing, you know, there's going to be problems in a 60-year-old house. There just is. I know the brick structure's all there and that's all fine. But, you know, you're going to find, you know, problems with windows and doors. Kitchen cupboards.
0: 1970, I hadn't been in Australia for about 6 years.
1: Yeah.
0: And I turned up there, my father was a cop, and he used to get the Melbourne Sun religiously. And it was a Saturday Sun, and there it was, shock horror. The Europeans and the North Americans are building houses out of pine wood, but don't worry, it'll never happen in Australia, we've got plenty of hardwood. You won't find a house built out of hardwood now.
1: Yeah, well, you know why? Because we don't have plenty of hardwood, Joe. We do not, you know. We do not have plenty of hardwood. That's the thing.
0: Oh, well, you get the gum trees and that, the red gum and that, that they used to build out of.
1: Yeah, well, a lot of it got chopped down, Joe. That's the problem. I mean, we don't have a big supply, I mean, a massive supply of hardwood.
0: I've looked at places. I've got 6 properties in Queensland. Mm. I don't have any tenants. I've had problems in the past. I don't need any more.
1: Mm.
0: I want to sell the places, but you can't get cash out of the bank, and I'm not prepared to leave any sizable amount of money in the bank.
1: Okay.
0: Anything that's got LTD, limited liability after its name, doesn't get a dollar from me.
1: Yep, fair enough. Thanks, Joe. You might agree with some of those things. Tina in Geelong about Macklemore and Ed Sheeran. G'day, Tina.
2: Oh, Phil, good morning. Macklemore and Ed Sheeran. So Macklemore, obviously, he's very well known lately for his Palestinian stance.
1: Yes.
2: And I feel Ed Sheeran has been quite, you know, ungracious, really, considering he must have known this a long time ago, and I don't think that Macklemore is being insightful of hatred or anti-Semitism. I feel like he's been standing up for what he believes in.
1: Macklemore is quite right to say, isn't he, that criticism of the actions of Israel are not anti-Semitic, which is entirely correct.
2: Well, look, there's been that big debate about it, but Ed Sheeran must have known about this a long time before he's agreed to this concert with Macklemore on the bill.
1: Mm.
2: And it just seems very weird that he's like decided that he doesn't want Macklemore to play, la-di-da, it's a massive drama, it doesn't look good for Ed Sheeran. I don't know, I just find it to be astounding that at this late time he would cause this type of drama. So what does it say about Ed Sheeran?
1: Well, he's got himself into trouble, isn't he, by trying to run. he's tried to walk both sides of the fence, hasn't he, on this? That's what's got him into trouble.
2: Well, it isn't very. It just doesn't reflect very well on him, you know.
1: No.
2: It's awful.
1: No.
2: I think it's awful, and I think that Macklemore should stand up for what he believes in. I think it's great to have artists that are out there that want to speak up and, you know, when so many people are silent about it, I think it's really important that if someone's passionate about that they should be able to speak about it.
1: Yeah. I think a lot of people would agree with that, Tina, too. But it does seem as though that Macklemore is kiboshed by this leadership of this bloke, Robert Kraft, who owns the Gillette Stadium. He's a multi-billionaire. And
2: those multi-billionaires probably have something to do with Israel, don't they?
1: Yeah, no, well, he's a prominent Jewish supporter. I mean, he's a prominent Jewish citizen and supporter that's apparently where it's come from. That's what I read anyway.
2: Oh, well, it's very sad. I think Ed Sheeran should support

0: Macklemore.
1: Okay.
0: In this instance. All right.
1: Thanks, Tina. Bye-bye. Yeah, but a bit, you know, whatever you make of it, criticism of Israel's action, the state of Israel's actions in Gaza are not anti-Semitic. That's not correct. 1-300-800-222. Joy from Logan. G'day, Joy.
2: Oh, hi. How are you?
1: Oh, I'm good.
2: Better stop saying that every time you must get sick.
1: Well, I know, but I could take a turn for the worst at any time, Joy.
2: Yeah. I was just saying, I totally agree with you about that. Anti-Semitic does not equal anti-Israel. No, it's the other way around.
1: So, criticism of the actions of the Israeli state in their conduct in Gaza is not anti-Semitic. It's not.
2: But the problem is, Phil, the Australian government has recognised that as a definition of what anti-Semitism is. That the Australian government's definition of anti-Semitism. Yeah, that one. Includes anything that we say with regards to Jewish people. Basically, what you're saying is wrong. Legally, we can't say that anything about Israel is bad about what they're doing.
1: Yeah, we can. Yeah, we can.
2: The government says we can't.
1: I don't think that's right, Joy.
2: Yeah, but it is. It's been posted on ABC News. You go and have a look.
1: Well, I know there's a few definitions of anti-Semitism going around, but that doesn't necessarily mean that there's some government policy on that. I don't think there's a government policy.
2: I think you'll find that's not correct, Phil. There is.
1: Anti-Semitism is a terrible thing, Joy. It's a shocking cancer and a curse, and it's a long-standing, and it's, it's terrible.
2: It's no different to any other racism.
1: No, really. Of course not. But criticism of the
2: Israel as a country
1: for what it has done in Gaza is not anti-Semitic. No,
2: exactly. No, I agree. But you see, our government says opposite. You'll find that.
1: Yeah, I'm not sure. Joy, I understand what you're saying, but I don't think I know what I think you're referring to, which is that definition of anti-Semitism, which is, I think, was put forward by the special envoy for anti-Semitism and so on. But I don't think that's. I don't. Some people have adopted that, but I don't think the government's adopted it as a.
2: Hi, mate. How do you explain the behaviour of the police in, say, New South Wales and Sydney against those people that were trying to protest what was going on in Palestine when they were actually brutalised and arrested? They've been sent to court. They've been sent to jail for saying things about Palestine and Israel.
1: There are other things going on there. All right, Joy. We better go it's all right. We got to go because I got to get to the news and I got to talk to Francis Leach. See you, Joy.
2: Bye.
1: See you, mate. Bye. Yes. Soft. No. Why is one anti-Semitic and the other is Islamophobic? Criticizing the actions of one's country's government says my texture is not the same as criticizing a religion. Of course, it's not. Of course it's not. There needs to be more common sense, I would have thought, in this whole debate about that. 1-300-800-222. Annie in Port Lincoln says, musicians have always spoken or written songs about war and oppression. Bob Dylan, John Lennon, Midnight Oil. Macklemore is no different. We love Jewish people, but not what the Israeli government has done, says Annie in Port Lincoln. Which is an entirely legitimate point of view, Annie. And, I think that's what... Well, that appears to be what the support acts on the Ed Sheeran tour and the others have pulled out for. 1-300-800-222. All right. Thanks, everyone. That was an interesting conversation. By the way, on the universal basic income and money in general, we've got a first hour tomorrow, which I'm hoping will yield some interesting discussions with Stuart Kells on money and how it operates in our society and all of these ideas. But they're about the use of banks and interest rates and all of this. It'd be a wide-ranging discussion, so I'm looking forward to it. That's coming up tomorrow.
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1: Susan from Heathmont says, I feel that Macklemore being a guest on Ed Sheeran's tour should not have made political statements. If he wants to do that, he should do it on his own tours. Fair enough. All right, we can continue this conversation tomorrow night, which I think is an interesting one, and happy to do it as well. All right, I've got to go to the news, and then I've got to get out of here. Francis Leach is going to take over, and you know what he's like. Very good.
5: That could mean anything.
1: Haven't you?
5: Now, how are you, Philip?
1: You've been rotten. Have you been rotten? Have you apologised to listeners?
5: I will at some point tonight for doing or saying something that upsets someone. Yeah. It's how the nature of what we do.
1: I have been very good. Yes, no, I've been very good, in tip-top shape.
5: Money, yes. Yeah. Look, the way I deal with money these days is just look at the gold price.
1: Oh, yeah.
5: Because the gold price tells us everything we need to know about how people are feeling about the monetary system. And the fact that the gold price at the moment is hovering still around about $6,000 an ounce, when it used to be about 5 to 6 years ago just over $2,000 an ounce, tells you that the old-fashioned, time and tested through millennia feeling that gold is the reserve currency of humankind is very much alive. The people are buying gold and going, yeah, in case everything falls apart, we're going to hang on to this stuff.
1: Francis. What are you going to do with a lump of gold when things get grim? You can't eat it.
5: Looks great.
1: You can't build a house out of it.
5: Well, you probably could. Donald Trump's trying with the White House. He's put more gold on that thing than anything.
1: That is true, actually. I've made an error there. That's true. Yes, he actually has. That's true. Anyway, you can discuss all this and you can give us your audience the latest tips on Bitcoin and the Francis Leach Investment Advice Hour.
5: Okay. Money under the bed. That's what you've got to do.
1: That's good.
5: No, don't listen to me. I've got no idea.
1: No, neither have I. See you, Francis. Have a good show.
5: Mate,
1: you and I'll talk tomorrow.
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7: Hello, this is ABC News with David Rollins. Vice Chancellor of the University of Canberra, Bill Shorten, says international students are vital to Australia's economy. The government will unveil its migration policy in the morning, with plans to bar international students from bringing family members with them to Australia. International student numbers are expected to be left as they are. Mr. Shorten, who previously led the Federal Labor Party, says that drastic cuts to migration could result in economic self-harm.
8: It's international students whose fees cross-subsidise us being able to support Aussie kids. It's international students' fees who allow us to be able to fund research which the nation wouldn't otherwise get. And in regional Australia, if you take out international students, there'll be job losses.
7: There are concerns a leaked proposal by the federal government to let AI companies to use artists' work to train their models by default could affect all Australians who share content on the internet. Labor has denied it's selling artists out to big tech, after a policy document leak revealed the opt-out model idea. Musician Jack River, who's previously worked for independent Senator David Pocock, says the copyright doesn't apply just to music and books.
9: The proposal from the government would be applicable to anything anyone puts online, family photos, a school website, and this means AI companies would be able to train on all material on the internet in Australia without asking for permission.
7: An expert in space security has told the ABC that it's not entirely clear what type of weapons the US may have deployed in space. The US military effectively admitted that it's deployed orbital weapons earlier this week, arguing they help guarantee the safety and security of its armed forces around the globe. It's prompted anger from China and Russia, who have both signalled they may need to follow suit in response. Jessica West, senior researcher in space security with Project Plowshares, says the technology could be lethal or non-lethal.
10: using electronic means to jam signals or cyber means to deny use of a satellite system. It could be directed energy, so lasers that could dazzle sensors, make them inoperable or blind them. And it could be physical.
7: Meantime, China's top diplomat has issued a call for Iran and the US to return to diplomacy and end their war, as he welcomed his Iranian counterpart to Beijing. Foreign Minister Wang Yi spoke with Abbas Araghchi ahead of an expected meeting between Chinese President Xi Jinping and US counterpart Donald Trump in Washington next week. In a statement, Mr. Wang has urged all parties involved in the conflict to take effective measures to reopen the Strait of Hormuz at an early date. Ed Sheeran's tour of North and South America has been thrown into disarray after his backing band and three support acts quit in solidarity with Macklemore, who was dropped from the tour after making pro-Palestine comments on stage. Sheeran says the decision was not his own, but the decision of his promoter. Editor-in-chief of Rolling Stone Australia magazine, Neil Griffiths, says that many people think the pop artist should have done more to stand with Macklemore.
11: Ed Sheeran is getting a lot of backlash right now, specifically because it took him over almost 2 weeks to respond and make a statement. And that statement was, this wasn't my call. And a lot of people, artists included, have said, well, you're Ed Sheeran. There is a belief that Ed Sheeran could have done more here.
7: Fire authorities are warning that bushfire threats across the top end of Australia remain elevated, despite several fires being downgraded earlier. Kaveh Akbari has the details.
12: The Bureau of Meteorology rates fire danger as extreme across Darwin and Adelaide River, with hot, dry weather, little chance of rain, and winds expected to strengthen over the next 24 hours. Catherine and the broader Northern Fire Protection Area remain at high fire danger level. Crews at Blackmore have used tactical backburns around the Stockwell Road fire and will carry out further burning when conditions allow. While firefighters in Catherine are burning along the Darwin to Adelaide rail corridor to contain the Urala Road blaze. A top-end fire ban has also been extended, with authorities urging residents around Darwin, Adelaide River and Catherine to remain alert as strong winds and heavy dry fuel continue to cause concern.
7: And Victorian police are investigating after two stolen cars allegedly rammed a police vehicle in Melbourne on Wednesday morning. Police say officers travelling in a vehicle were rammed by two stolen black SUVs on Bell Street in Ripponlea. No officers were injured in the incident. A police helicopter helped to track and recover one of the vehicles at a North Melbourne shopping centre, while the drivers of both cars are outstanding.
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18: You are. Good morning to you. Thanks to Phil and the team. Hope you're well. It's Thursday morning wherever you are around the country, and it is just after 6 minutes past two on the East Coast, 24 to two in South Australia and the Northern Territory, and six after midnight in the West. How was your Wednesday? I had a good time yesterday afternoon. I was in the park with my beautiful black lab, the Duke. Yes, he has a definite article at the front of his name. He's the Duke. He's Labrador royalty. And I managed to, just by pure accident, come across. But the Labradors, they like to hang together. I never met a breed of dogs that just sort of like. I know the dogs don't have any real sense of who they are. It's a shock to some people to know that, but they don't. But they do. They like to play together. And I had, by pure happenstance, I had the trifecta of Labradors hanging out together. I had a brown one, crazy. Brown Labradors, love them, mad. The black Labrador, my fella, the Duke, and then a golden Labrador. It was like the Neapolitan ice cream of Labradors. It was a beautiful thing. It's a simple thing that makes you happy. Half an hour. Good fun. Love a Labrador. I don't know what your favourite breed of dog is, but, you know, he's my guy. He's my guy. Enough about me and my Labradors. We're going to play the four quiz now, and that means that you need to call. No questions about Labradors, though I could do that off the top of my head. But the topics that we've got for you, four topics, three questions in each. You know how this goes by now, I hope. And if you answer three questions, you go into the prize pool. We've got Australian history. Thank you, Sean. He liked my idea of the Neapolitan of Labradors. All things French. We're also doing Where Am I? Where I sort of describe a place on the planet and you tell me where you are. And Australian sports. So that is all ahead of us. But I need you. Can't do this without you. 1-300-800-222, or that's to call. Or 0437-774-774 to play along at home. So that's the four quiz, 12 questions, answer three, go into the prize pool. We jump from topic to topic to topic to test the breadth of your knowledge. And it's always a lot of fun. So get on the phone, 1-300-800-222, and play along at home, 0437-774-774. I thought it started in the style in which I mean to continue this morning with the Kingsmen.

0: What a piece of fabulous nonsense that is. It's endured throughout the ages by the Kingsmen and Louis Louis.
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0: And thanks to Di in Maxville, who sent through a photo of her dog, George, on 0437 774 774. And George looks like a oodle doodle of some sort with lovely, lovely markings. He's got beautiful brown ears. And he's given Dad a cuddle while Dad's watching the phone. Dad, cuddle back. Send through your photos of dogs. I could do that all night. 0437 774 774. But back on message, Leach. We've got to do the four quiz. Four topics. Australian history, all things French, so questions about France and French history and this other sort of stuff. Where am I? Where I describe to you a place and you've got to tell me where you are. And Australian sport, answer three questions, go into the prize pool. And let's kick things off this morning by speaking to Ken on the road in Shepparton. Good morning, Ken. How are you going?
2: Good, thanks, mate. Yourself?
0: You're out working this morning?
2: I am, mate. Come back from Shepparton, back to Seymour.
0: Oh, excellent. Has it been a good day for you?
2: Yes, mate, it's been all right.
0: Excellent.
2: Can't complain.
0: Excellent. Now, which topic would you like to start with? Australian history, all things French, the where am I question, where I describe a place or a famous location, tell me where we are, or Australian sport?
2: I'll go Australian sport, please.
0: Australian sport, it is for you to start things off. First question of three for you to get into the prize pool. Tell me this. Before Wimbledon and before her famous Australian Open triumph, where she finally broke the drought for Australian players at the Australian Open, where did Ash Barty win her first Grand Slam singles title? She won three in total. Where was the first one before Wimbledon and the Oz Open?
2: Before Wimbledon, did you say?
0: Yep, she broke through with her first Grand Slam title win. Where was it? It wasn't Wimbledon, it wasn't the Australian Open. They're the other two. There was somewhere else.
2: The French Open.
0: It was. Roland Garros in 2019, and I was lucky enough to be there to see it happen. It was an amazing day.
2: Awesome.
0: Yeah, it was incredible. It was good to go to Roland Garros. And I was working there. I thought, week of the French Open. I just thought, I reckon she's a massive chance. I'm going to find a ticket for the final and pay overs, and I hope she makes it. And she did, and she won. It was great. I'm glad. It was a good investment. Enough about me. More about you. Okay, one down. Where do you want to go next? Where am I? Australian history or all things French?
2: Australian history.
0: Oh, good man. Keep it local. I love it. Tell me this. I'm going to play you a grab of a very, probably one of the most famous political TV interviews in Australian political history. The year is 1993. And have a listen to this. And you've got to tell me who the interviewer was and who was the politician being grilled. Are you ready?
2: Yes, go.
3: All right, can I just ask you a simple question as an example of this? If I buy a birthday cake from a cake shop and GST is in place, do I pay more or less for that birthday cake?
4: Well, it will depend whether cakes today in that shop are subject to sales tax or they're not, firstly, and they may have a sales tax on them. Let's assume that they don't have a sales tax on them, then that birthday cake is going to be sales tax free, then of course you wouldn't pay, it would be exempt, there would be no GST on it under our system. If it was one with a sales tax today, it would attract the GST.
3: If the answer to a birthday cake is so complex, you do have a problem with the overall GST.
0: To get all that, Ken?
2: Yes, mate, I did, and that would be Mike Wellison and John Hewson.
0: It was. It was the TV interview in the 93 election that pretty much sunk John Hewson's campaign for the Liberal Party to introduce the GST, the irony being, of course, that 6 years later, or less than 6 years later, yeah, about 6 years later, John Howard did exactly that. So well done, two from two. Where do we go next to get your third question in and for you to be in the prize pool? What do you want, all things French, or do you want to go to a where am I question?
2: I'll go, where am I, please?
0: Okay. I'm in an Asian city where an enormous statue of a lion with a fish's body sprays water into the harbour. Where am I?
2: I'd say Singapore.
0: Oh, you've been there. Well done.
2: No, I haven't.
0: Well, you were right. Good guess.
2: Very good.
0: It's the Merlion in Singapore. Absolutely. If you ever see it, once you've seen it, you don't forget it. Hey, well done, Ken. All of that while driving safely along the roads around Shepparton.
2: That's right. Thank you.
0: We'll talk to you soon. First one up, first one in the prize pool. Ken, stay listening. You might be our winner. 1-300-800-222. Thanks to Paul, who's texted through about Houston and Mike Willacy, as did Leroy in Penrith, and a few other people as well. Chris was straight across that as well. Eric, too. They all heard that. I remember that interview. I remember that one. That was an absolute bin fire for John Houston. Thank you also to Coxie in Baldivis in WA, sent through, I think, a photo of him and his motorbike. And in the back of the motorbike, you might need to text me back, Coxie, and tell me, Monique, your dog, looks like some form of pug, but I could be wrong. But hey, she's riding sweet in the back of your bike. I love it. 1-300-800-222 is the number to play. Ken is already in the prize pool. Andrew's in Smithton in Tasmania. Good morning, mate.
5: Good morning. Cobra, how are you?
0: I'm well. How's your week been?
5: Very well. I've just got over a chest infection, but I just scored myself a Cobra Hansen piano.
0: Ooh. Where'd you find that?
5: It was in Smithton.
0: Yep.
5: Do you know what they are?
0: What, the piano?
5: The Cobra Hansen piano.
0: No, but it sounds like it's not a grand piano, is it?
5: No.
0: It's a stand-up?
5: Stand-up piano, yep. But it's it plays beautiful music, but it also has you put rolls in.
0: Oh, it's a pianola. Well. So you put the music roll in there.
5: Yeah, it is. But it works with a pianola and a piano.
0: Oh, well, it's a versatile machine.
5: Yeah, it was made in Chicago in 1924.
0: Oh, well, does it play some ragtime jazzy things for you?
5: Yeah, it does.
0: Oh, man, come around your place for a party. It's great.
5: Yeah, man, you're welcome to.
0: All right, what do you want to start today, Andrew? What topic do you want? Australian history? All things French, a Where Am I question. We saw Ken and Shepparton nail that one. Or an Australian sport question.
5: Australian history, please.
0: Australian history it is. Okay. This one takes us back to 1941. Who succeeded Robert Menzies as Prime Minister when Menzies decided to resign as Prime Minister on August 29, 1941, after he had lost the confidence of his cabinet?
5: After Menzies?
0: After Menzies. So Menzies resigned in 1941. He came home from being in London.
5: Was it Curtin?
0: No, Curtin came very soon later in the October of that year.
5: Yeah.
0: But there was somebody in between.
5: Yeah, sorry.
0: Oh, well, mate. Hey, look, enjoy your pianola and your piano. Are you a piano player yourself, Andrew?
5: I can play Moonlight Sonata and a few other songs.
0: Oh, man.
5: And Imagine as well.
0: Oh, beautiful. You've got plenty of time to sort of bone up on a few new tunes.
5: Yeah, well, I've got a brand new piano and I love it.
0: Excellent. Beautiful. Enjoy.
5: You know how much it cost me?
0: Oh, let me guess. I'm having a look at one online at the moment. This is a Gulbranson player piano. This one that Mick on the other side of the glass here has put up is worth $28,000. So I don't imagine you're paying that.
5: No, I actually got it for free.
0: There you go. It's a much better price. I think you did well. Well done, mate. Thank you.
5: Cheers, brother.
0: Coxie's texted back. Update on the pug. It's a French bulldog, by the way. My German Shepherd Lab Cross was called the Duke. Hey, Coxie, good work. Betty in Dapto, hello.
6: Hello, Francis.
0: How are you?
6: I'm fine, thank you.
0: Excellent. Hey, what have you been doing on your Wednesday? Did you have a good Wednesday?
6: Not much. No, I've been pretty lazy. Oh. Hasn't been the nicest day here today.
0: Oh, I'm sorry to hear that. Indoors day.
6: Well, you can't have it nice all the time, but it was just a bit cloudy and Adrian, my partner, had to go and do things, so I didn't do much.
0: Yeah, good. Well, glad to hear you were taking it easy, cruising around. Hey, look, what do you know the answer to our question? So, Robert Menzies, Prime Minister... Prime Minister Menzies decided to resign as Prime Minister on August 29, 1941. He'd lost the confidence of his cabinet, and there was somebody who replaced him. And John Curtin came later that year in October. There's a Prime Minister in the middle of that who was there from August 29 to 7th of October, so a brief time. Who was it?
6: I can't think of his name. I think it was the fellow who was... train driver from Orange, I think.
0: I think you're thinking...
6: He died in office.
0: Oh, I think you're thinking of Ben Chifley, who was later, who was a train driver.
6: Yes, I was thinking of Ben Chifley.
0: Yes.
6: I remember when he died and the cortege went through Boorowa and I was living in Boorowa.
0: Wow. Oh, you remember that?
6: Big funeral. Yeah, big funeral.
0: So did you go down to the street and watch it pass by, Betty?
6: I think I didn't. Don't think I went to the street, but I think we were down doing a bit of shopping and we really didn't know that. We knew he died and we knew that he was going to be buried back in Orange, I think it was. No, Bathurst.
0: Yeah.
6: Bathurst. And but we didn't expect it to come through like it did, but it just went on forever.
0: Wow, what a piece of history. You saw that. Amazing.
6: Yeah, it was just happened to be there at the time. I won't say it was the

0: time because he was a pretty good Prime Minister.
1: Yeah, great Australian, as you are, Betty. Thank you for calling.
0: That's okay.
1: We'll talk to you soon.
0: I like to keep in touch with you.
1: Yeah, I love to chat to you too. Talk soon.
0: Sorry, I can't answer the question.
1: No, that's okay. I can't answer most questions too. Don't worry about it. See ya. See you, Betty. Bye. Well, let's head to George in Melville in Western Australia. Hi, George.
2: Hi, Francis. I've got a joke for you.
1: Oh, here we go. What's your joke? And please keep it clean and nice.
2: Yeah, it's clean.
1: Yeah.
2: What did the left eye say to the right eye?
1: Nobody knows?
2: And between the two of us, there's a smell.
1: Fair enough. All right. Thank you for George. Now, do you know the answer to our question?
2: What's the question again?
1: I'll ask it again. From our Australian history part of our four quiz, who succeeded Robert Menzies as Prime Minister when Menzies decided to resign as PM on August 29, 1941? He came home from London after being with Churchill in the War Cabinet during that hectic period and lost the confidence of his cabinet. Who replaced him? And it was before John Curtin became Prime Minister, Labor Prime Minister, in October of the same year.
2: Barra?
1: Sorry?
2: Farah?
1: Did you say Farah?
2: Yeah, Farah.
1: Oh, you're in and around the mark, but it's not a Farah. But you've got the phonetics kind of right. But thanks, George. Keep working on that comedy routine.
2: I will.
1: Thank you. 1-300-800-222. 1-300-800-222 to play. Let's speak to Tom in Geelong in Victoria, who's out on the road this morning. Hello, mate. How are you?
3: Not bad. Yourself?
1: I'm well. Do you know the answer to our question, our Australian history question?
3: I had two in mind, but your Farah has thrown me off. Martin.
1: No. Thanks for playing, mate. Safe driving.
3: Thank you.
1: Anne-Marie's in North Ringwood, also in Victoria. Hello, Anne-Marie. Good morning.
4: Oh, hello, Francis. I was hoping someone else would get this.
1: Oh, we've got to bone up on our civic history here. There were five prime ministers through the course of Australia's World War II experience, and three of them sort of in quick succession. And this is the guy that was caught between the two giants of the politics of the time, Robert Menzies and John Curtin. Who was the prime minister from August 29 to October 7 of that year of 1941?
4: I really don't know. I was going to say Barton before my time.
1: No, that's okay. We will talk to you soon.
4: Okay, thank you.
1: Go well. 1-300-800-222 in them apply, or 0437-774-774 if you are hitting the text message. Thank you for those that are doing that. Plenty of people firing them in. Not too many correct answers as yet. Eric always on the text, he's got it right. We'll come back and take more of your calls in a moment. 1-300-800-222, lines are open. We are playing the four quiz.
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1: Coming up later this hour, Scott Gooding's a TV freak to talk television with us and talk to you. Greg in Geelong has sent through probably the best pet photo I've seen for a while. My python Lexi, and it's a big snake with our faithful staffy boy, B-O-I. Greg in Geelong, the snake and the dog get on well. That is a huge snake. You must have a massive cabinet in your house, a big enclosure. And more questions, Greg. What are you feeding? What are you feeding Lexi? I mean, do you just give it a whole sheep every night? Because it looks capable of eating one. And I think if I was a boy, I might be a little bit nervous around Lexi. Keeping eyes out. But yeah, that's impressive. That's a busy house. Hayley in Roselle, how are you?
8: I'm good. How are you?
1: I'm well. But I'm losing my focus this morning. I better get back to the quiz. Do you know, for our four quiz, Australian history question, which Prime Minister succeeded Robert Menzies in August of 1941?
8: Okay, I was going to get the wrong answer because I was going to say Holt, but Farah gave me a hint.

0: say thank you to a previous caller, I'm guessing Fadden.
1: It was. It was Artie Fadden, who had the job for a brief period of time.
0: Yay.
1: Well done. So you're up and away. You need two more to get into the prize pool. We've got Ken from Shepherd in there. What do you want to do? Okay. All things French? So something about something French?
0: Oui, oui.
1: Okay. Let's do this. Okay. The Stranger, which was published in 1942, The Plague in 1947, and The Fall, which was published in 1956, are all novels and very famous novels by which legendary French author and philosopher?
0: So The Stranger, The
1: Plague and The Fall.
0: I think I know the first name, but I don't know the last name. The Stranger, The Plague and The Fall. I think it's Albert someone.
1: It is.
0: I don't know the last name. Can you give me a hint?
1: No, you've got half of it there.
0: I'm really practicing French stuff at the moment.
1: Are you?
0: Yeah, I am because I was in Paris recently.
1: Oh, really? Where did you stay in Paris?
0: I stayed in the 11th. I hadn't been there. I'm 55 and I hadn't been there since I was 16. I went there for one day. So I went for a week and I just lived like a local. And I think it really changed the way I see the world.
1: Oh, fantastic.
0: It was really wonderful.
1: Did you do the Ballad of Lucy Jordan thing and ride through Paris with the wind in your hair?
0: I pretty much did all of that. I ate baguettes. I went to the Belleville Cemetery.
1: Nice.
0: I saw all that. I met a very nice French man.
1: It's getting better and better all in one week.
0: I'm telling you, it was like life-changing. I literally had a tear in my eye when I took off and I knew I was coming back to work, and the washing.
1: I think you'll be going back there by the sound of it.
0: Oui, oui.
1: Okay, thank you for playing, Hayley.
0: Thank you.
1: We'll talk to you soon. 1-300-800-222 as we go to Justin in Frankston. Hello, Justin.
2: Bonjour.
1: How are you?
2: Yeah, I'm good. How are you, Francis?
1: I'm well. Do you know the name of our author? The Stranger, The Plague and The Fall, all books by famous French author and philosopher, 20th century. What was his name?
2: Sacre bleu, I do not know.
1: Oh.
2: I don't even know any French, but those are the only French words that I can say apart from pauvre français and au revoir.
1: That'll get you around. That'll get you through Paris, okay. Thanks, Justin.
2: Thanks, mate.
1: 1-300-800-222, the play. The lines are open. You can text 0437-774-774. A couple of people have got the answer correct. Leith has. Let's see if Stephen in Queensland can tell us. And thanks, Jamie, also texting through with the right answer. Hello, Steve.
3: Oh, hi, Francis.
1: Do you know who we're talking about in our French section here in the Four Quiz? The Stranger, The Plague and The Fall, all novels by which legendary French author and philosopher?
3: I think I might, because the lady gave me a clue. Did she say Albert?
1: I can neither confirm nor deny, but yeah, she did.
3: Is it Albert Camus?
1: Camus, yes. It is Albert Camus. That's right. Well done.
3: Oh, Camus.
1: Yeah,
3: okay.
1: As the French would say. Well done. Good work. So you've done the French question. So we've still got an Australian history question for you. We can go, where am I? Where I describe somewhere. You've got to tell me where you are. Or Australian sport.
3: That's an interesting selection choice.
1: That's what I try to do.
3: I'll try the sport one.
1: Okay, here we go. Tell me this. I won Olympic gold in Atlanta at the Olympic Games in 1996 and then successfully defended my title in front of a home crowd in Sydney 4 years later. My event involves clay targets. Who am I? Dual Olympic gold medalist. Clay target shooting.
3: Sergeant, was it?
1: No, it wasn't. But good on you. Thanks for playing.
3: Thank you.
1: Let's go to Leslie in Brighton. Hello, Leslie. Welcome to the Four Quiz. Good morning.
4: Good morning.
1: Do you remember this?
4: No, I was hoping I wasn't next.
1: Oh, sorry.
4: Thank you.
1: You don't know? You don't have a guess?
4: Okay, Pinocchio. I don't know.
1: I should just let you win that for give you that point for coming up with that answer, but no, it isn't. Thank you for playing
4: that.
1: But please call back. 1-300-222. No, get it right. Leslie threw me off my game with Pinocchio. 1-300-800-222 is the number to call on the Four Quiz here on ABC Radio overnight. Sian, how are you in Erskineville in Sydney? Good morning.
5: Hi, Francis. Very well.
1: Do you know the answer? The Olympic gold medal in Atlanta.

0: What event am I describing?
1: Oh, when the guys got it, they were in the mining accident.
0: Where was that?
1: In Tasmania.
0: Do you know the name of the town?
1: Lockhart?
0: No. I've got because it became known as the event became synonymous with the place where it happened. So, it is a somewhere
1: Lockhurst, mine something disaster. Like that. Yeah, Bill Shorten was there. I remember he was the head of the union at the time.
0: Yeah, the Australian Workers Union (AWU). That's right. Well, you got it all there. It's just the name of the town where it happened.
1: I'll pass it on to the next person, Francis. Thank you.
0: Talk to you soon. 1-300-800-222 to play. It's the four quiz, and Kerry is in Queensland, Kangaroo Point in beautiful Brisbane. Hello, Kerry.
2: Yeah, hi, Francis. Yes, I know this question, I think.
0: What's the answer?
2: Beaconsfield.
0: It was. Beaconsfield mine disaster rescued two of them. Brant Webb and Todd Russell were rescued. Their mate, unfortunately, Larry Knight, was the one who died in that terrible, terrible incident. But yes, you are right. So we've done with Australian history. So all things French, where am I, and one Australian sport question left.
2: Oh, we'll have a crack at the sport thing.
0: Okay. Back to the Olympic Games in 2000 in Sydney. Which Australian athlete was cruelly disqualified in the shadows of the stadium when she just needed to complete the final lap to win the 20-kilometre walk race?
2: I can remember it like it was yesterday, but I just can't remember the name. I can still see it.
0: It's gut-wrenching to watch.
2: Yeah,
0: it was gut-wrenching to watch. I actually, writing this question, I went and had a look at it again today just on YouTube. I was just like, oh, my tummy dropped. It was just terrible. But yeah, thank you for playing, Kerry.
2: Thanks, Francis. Bye now.
0: 1-300-800-222 to play. Let's see if Pamela in Carlton can help us out with our question about the Sydney Olympic Games. Good morning, Pamela. How are you?
3: Good morning, Francis. Good. I was hoping I didn't get a sport question.
0: Oh, I'm sorry, but here we are. We'll have to make do. Do you remember this day? It was just so heartbreaking.
3: I don't, but I'll have a stab at Glenys Nunn because she's the only one I know who was a walker.
0: No, it wasn't Glenys, but good on you. Thanks for calling.
3: Thanks, Francis. Bye-bye.
0: We'll talk to you soon. 1-300-800-222. Steve in Frankston, hello.
4: Oh, g'day, Francis. How are you?
0: Do you remember this incident from the Games in Sydney?
4: I do. Speaking of walkers, though, there was a bloke, one of my dads used to go running with. He was a pretty good walker. I think he walked for Australia. His name was Greg Sockhill. Have you ever heard of him?
0: No, I haven't, no.
4: Yeah, he was a red-headed fella. He married a bird from the Philippines, Mindanao, and he was great at long-distance walking. But, yeah, he used to stay fit by going for a run all the time. My dad used to join him sometimes.
0: Yeah, race walking's an interesting sport, and it's because it's not only trying to win the race, but you are also being judged all the time on your technique. And I think you get two warnings and then a red disc, which tells you you've been disqualified. And this is what happened to this athlete in Sydney in 2000. Just as she was about to enter the stadium after the 20K walk to do the final lap, she was in the lead, and then it all went terribly wrong for her when an official stepped out and flashed a red disc at her, which said, sorry, but you've been disqualified. What is her name?
4: Well, I'm not going to waste any more time. I don't know.
0: Ah, okay. Well, thanks for calling.
4: All right, thanks, Francis.
0: Talk to you soon. Carol knows who it is. She's texted through. So does Chipper in King Island. He knows who it was. Yes, don't we guess, Eric? Glenys Nunn was not a race walker. That's correct. But we don't need to correct people on air. We play nice. Let's go to DY and speak to Tessa. Hello, DY. Tessa, how are you going?
5: Not too bad, thanks.
0: Do you remember this?
5: Yes, I do. Jane Saville.
0: That is correct. Poor old Jane Saville. If you watch the YouTube video, your heart will break, so I don't recommend it, but it is a bit of history that most of us will never forget because she was on the way to winning the gold medal, but it didn't happen.
5: It was.
0: Oh, hard way to go out. Okay, what do you want to do next, Tessa? You could do a where am I question where I describe a place and time and you tell me where you are, or a French question.
5: Oh.
0: Something about French culture, France itself.
5: I'll go to French question.
0: Okay, well, have a listen to this. I've got a little bit of something to play for you. It comes from a famous song. Let me just see if I can find my little piece of audio here as he looks around. There it is. There, I'll drag that in here. Have a listen to this. So this is a bit of French

0: There we are. Do you know what song that is in the band, Tessa?
1: I never heard it before.
0: I'm sure you must have, but anyway, from about 1978, 79, favourite song?
1: No.
0: Thanks for playing, Tessa. Good to talk to you. Sandra in Perth is straight there and knows what it is. I wonder if Stocky in Darwin does. Hello, mate, how are you?
2: Yeah, good.
0: Do you know where how are you today up there in the north?
2: Oh, living the dream, mate.
0: Oh, good to hear. Someone's doing it for all of us. Do you know what song that comes from and what the name of the band is?
2: Oh, I wouldn't have a clue, mate. That's the first time I've heard it.
0: Oh, I'm not. But I bet when you know the song, you'll know that you've heard it before. I'll play it again.

0: Anything come to mind there, Stocky?
1: Yeah, I know the song now, but I just can't think of the name. Bugger.
0: Good on you, mate. Good to talk to you.
1: Hold on before you go, Vance.
0: Yes, mate.
1: A couple of things I want to tell you.
0: Go ahead.
1: My brother-in-law, his name's Eros Poli.
0: Yes.
1: He's a pushbike rider. He's from Italy.
0: Oh, wow.
1: He won a gold medal in 88 in the Seoul Olympics.
0: Oh, that's a very, very cool claim to fame.
1: Oh, that's not all, mate. He also won the mountain stage of the Tour de France. He's the only one who broke away from the pack and took him out and won the actual stage. He's the only one that's ever done it.
0: Have you ever gone for a ride on a bike with him?
1: No, mate, I've never met him.
0: Oh, good on you.
1: There's a thing on YouTube that's called Grinter.
0: Yep.
1: And that tells you the story about how he wins the stage of the Tour de France. And you also get to meet my sister and their kids.
0: Oh, fantastic. I'm going to have a look that up on the YouTubes. Thanks for calling, mate.
1: Not a problem, Francis. You enjoy your day.
0: You too, mate. 1-300-800-222 is the number to call. Andrew in Smithton and Tass. Hello, Andrew. Good morning. No, is he with us? No, he's gone. Let's move on to James in Randwick. He might be able to help us with this question. Hello, James.
2: It's Psycho Killer by Talking Heads.
0: Yeah, it was Psycho Killer by Talking Heads, of course. It's that middle part that is in there. And I can give you the translation of what's being said.
2: I know the first part is Ce que j'ai faim. I'm very hungry. I didn't catch the rest of it.
0: It's what I did that evening, what she said that evening, fulfilling my hope. Headlong, I go towards glory. Whatever.
2: Oh.
0: There you go. Well done. One day. Well, it's better in French when we don't know what it actually means. Much better. Okay, yeah. So we've got the French question down. So to get into the prize pool here, I'll give you a where am I question, and then we will head to extra time because you've got the last question in the quiz here. So here we are. Tell me this. I'm walking through a huge complex of temples in Cambodia, watching the sunrise behind a line.
2: Angkor Wat.
0: You are right. Have you been there?
2: I've been there, actually, yeah.
0: What's it like? I've never been.
2: Oh, absolutely stunning. Then there's another one next door to it called Angkor Thom, which is better with all the enormous heads and all that sort of thing. Yeah.
0: Excellent. Well, you've got two, and to join Ken in the prize pool, we need to go to extra time here. So I'm going to ask you an Australian sports question. If you get this right, you get into the prize pool. Last question in the quiz: which legendary Australian cricket captain was known by his teammates as Captain Cranky?
2: Well, he may have me here. Michael Clarke?
0: No.
2: Wasn't?
0: No, it wasn't Michael Clarke. It was Alan Border. Captain Cranky. But thanks for playing.
2: No worries.
0: Talk to you soon. And that's it for the four quiz. And Ken in Shepparton is the only one who landed in the prize pool by getting all three questions. So, Ken, call back. You have won the coveted.

Fridge Magnet with us here on ABC Radio Overnights. And thanks to everyone who played along at home. Dave, he got it right about Talking Heads. So did Z. Plenty of people were right there on that. Carol as well. Really appreciate you texting through. And we'll do it again next week here on ABC Radio Overnights.

No, it's Gabrielle Desiree. Get my soul singers mixed up for a moment there. Desiree. And you've got to be with us here on ABC Radio Overnights. Thanks to everyone who played along. Thanks to Ken and Shepparton, who's called back to win his fridge magnet. He'll be the talk of the bar across the Shepparton and elsewhere this weekend, having won the Overnights quiz. And we'll do it again next week. Hey, coming up in a moment, Scott Goodings is going to talk to us, our TV freak. And we're going to be talking about great TV documentary series. Now, 70 Up is coming up really soon. If you remember the 7 Up series, Michael Apted was the director, and it features, I think, half a dozen young British kids from different areas and classes at the start of their preschooling, and follows them every 7 years throughout their lives. And they're up to 70 Up, which is amazing. And that's about to

0: screen. And so Scott's going to talk about that, and we're going to discuss your favourite television documentary series. It could be about anything, really. There's been a lot in recent times. There's some great ones from back in the day as well. I mean, The World at War, I remember as a kid, with, I think, Sir Laurence Olivier doing the very, very sort of prophetic and profound voiceover. It scared the bugaloo out of me. But it was incredible. I watched it again recently because I bought the DVD box set to have a look at it. And the amazing thing about that, and we'll talk to Scott about this, is that it was made in the early 70s. So all of the interviews are in there are still first-person interviews. So you get an interview with Albert Speer, who was still alive at the time. So these are sort of, you know, these are primary sources. Unbelievable if you watch it again. Still scared the bugaloo out of me. So we'll talk to Scott and take your calls on 1300 800 222, 1300 800 222.
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0: Scott Gooding's with us, talking TV in a sec. First, though, this is Mondo Rock.

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0: And it's good morning to Scott Goodings, our TV freak. G'day, Scott. How are you?
2: I'm good, Francis. How are you?
0: I'm well. I'm really

0: excited to know that 70 up is here, though it dates us all thinking about it coming up to 70 up, because I do remember, you know, watching it when it was 14 and 21, and now we're at 70.
1: Yeah, it aired last night in the UK, and it's going to air on SBS and on SBS On Demand on October the 7th here, so not long to wait now.
0: Do you want to give people the background on who've never seen it, because some people might never have seen any of these, what the idea was and how it's been done and who did it?
1: It was originally part of an ITV in England current affairs show, World in Action, and what they did was... played on the Jesuit motto, which is give me a child until he's seven, or give me a child for the first 7 years and I'll give you the man. So they found, they started off with 20 kids. They wrangled them together. They selected 20 kids from all over England and gathered them at the London Zoo. That's how the first one starts in 1964. And in the end, there's 14 young characters in it who are interviewed every 7 years of their lives and asked where they are and their, you know, about their views. And I think the original idea, in a way, Michael Apted took over on the second one. And in a way, I think he was setting out to prove the assumption that our whole life can be based on class. He wasn't going to challenge the idea that it's not. He was going to say the class system's fixed and we're basically, our lives are predetermined on what class we're born into.
0: And Apted, has he been on the project the whole time going back every 7 years? Does he make this one? Or is he still with us?
1: No, he passed away in 2021. And they weren't sure they were going to do it. But what happened was Nick was the Yorkshire farmer's son who moved to America and became the nuclear physicist. It's really quite sad because in 2023 he was about to pass away. And he contacted the producer and said, look, you know, let's do an interview. Because I'm going to pass away soon. So they did an interview. And in a way, that was the catalyst for doing 70 Up that was commissioned after they did the interview. They thought we might as well go with it. And they've got a director, Asif Kapadia, who he's directed Amy, you know, Amy Whitehouse,
0: yes.
1: Docco, yep. And Senna and Diego Maradona.
0: Oh, so he, great
1: films. And he said he was a fan of it, yeah.
0: Oh, well, that's very exciting that he's the person that's taken on the mantle of this project. I can't wait. And is it just a standalone film, or is it a series? Have they sort of changed the format? Or
1: I think it's a couple of parts.
0: Yeah.
1: And I think one of the things they, towards the end of it, they actually, I wouldn't say let loose, but they talk about their experiences in it. And a few things come up, like, you know, there are only four women. I think Apted might have said there's a bit of regret. There was only four women chosen out of the 14. They talk a bit about Apted, about his preconceptions about a lot of things and how they always felt they were being judged. And I remember in one of them, it might have been 35, 42, I remember one of them said, I almost feel this anxiety 2 years out thinking, oh, they're about to turn up again. You know, because it'd be pretty hard. People in the world do judge the participants on what they say when they're seven and when they're 14 and 21. And they're sort of stuck in history. Imagine that. Imagine being filmed when you're seven and people judging you on what you said when you were seven.
0: Yeah, or having preconceptions about you, absolutely. I guess that predates social media. So these days young people might be posting things online, photos or comments, and they're forever comments now, aren't they? So someone might drag it up 20 years later and go, well, yeah, I said that when I was 12 or 13 or 14 and you're sort of stuck with it. But this is prior to that. These were the only people that this was happening to.
1: And there was no idea this was going to happen. They thought this was going to be a one-off. We're interviewing seven-year-old kids. Didn't know it's going to still be going when they're 70.
0: Well, I loved it, and I can't wait to see it. But I take your point. It could be defining for these people. And as you said, you know, their whole life is, in some ways, they've got to turn up and give a report card every 7 years on how it's going, because it's not all smooth sailing.
1: No, it's not. Neil, the character that was, I think, about 28 up, he appeared as homeless in Scotland. Since then, he's run a lot for office, public office. He's run as a councillor. He's run for, a Labour Democrat candidate in England. And he forged a relationship with one of the rich upper class boys, which is great. A great friendship's come out of that, which probably wouldn't have happened if they hadn't have met on the program.
0: So that's something good to come out of it. Did one of the fellas move to Australia?
1: Yeah. And that was, I mean, I remember when you used to watch it, you know, that sort of, it was almost the Neighbours stereotype. All of a sudden that cut to...

0: Was it Paul?
1: It was Paul. Can I give you my Paul story? Yeah, I ran the 2002 Melbourne Marathon.
0: Yeah.
1: And getting towards the end of the marathon, you start to get, your head goes all over the place. You get the bit of the wobbles up. And I looked across and I thought, I know that face. And so for the next last sort of 5 kilometres, I'm running next to this guy. I go, I know that guy's face. I know that guy's face. Where's that guy's from? I'm thinking, am I going crazy? And it was Paul. It was Paul from the 7-Up series. He was running the marathon too. And it sort of clicked on me who it was. And thankfully, I didn't go, you know, he's just busted his gut over 42 kilometres as well. So I didn't go up to say, are you Paul from 7-Up? But it was him. I thought I was hallucinating.
0: The depictions of him for the English audience, if nothing else, it was everyone in Australia lives on this acreage out in the outer suburbs and all ride horses and all have kangaroos bounding in the background and all have swimming pools.
1: Scott Goodings at TV Freaks with us. We're going to talk to you after the news and we're going to be talking about your favourite TV doco series. So many great ones to talk about and the ones that really change you. I mentioned The World at War earlier, Scott. I just think that original series is still, you know, groundbreaking, and there's been a lot of war docos, but it is still the gold standard. So let's talk to you about out there. You can text 0437 774 774, or you can call 1300 800 222, and we'll talk to you and we'll catch up with Scott and talk TV doco series after the latest ABC News.
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3: ABC News with David Rollins. International students are expected to be barred from bringing family members to Australia under migration changes set to be announced today. The new regime is intended to help the government meet its target of cutting 75,000 people from net overseas migration by the year 2028. Home Affairs Minister Tony Burke has told Question Time that the current legislative framework around immigration is insufficient, but that there are still plenty of actions the government can take.
4: The more tools that are available, the better we can target the system. The best form of outcome there will be if we are able to sort our way through for a legislative option. In the absence of that, there are still more levers that the government will be able to use, and I'll be making those announcements tomorrow.
3: Yemen's Houthi militant group has claimed further attacks against Saudi Arabia, while Riyadh is yet to confirm them. The Houthis have been targeting infrastructure in Saudi Arabia and its shipping on the Red Sea, where they have seized several islands in the Bab al-Mandeb Strait. It's led to a further surge in energy prices, with the Strait of Hormuz still effectively blocked by Iran. Houthi military spokesperson Yahya Sirai claims the fresh attacks targeted oil and military infrastructure.
5: The first targeted Aramco company in Yanbu, with dozens of ballistic missiles and drones, and the hits were precise and direct, causing large fires and extensive damage. The other targeted Khamis Mashit Air Base, with a number of ballistic missiles, and the hit was precise.
3: Prosecutors in Kosovo have attacked a European Union office following the conviction of former President Hashim Thaci to 25 years in prison for war crimes. With more on this story, here's the BBC's Paul Moss.
6: He was one of the leaders of the Kosovo Liberation Army, which fought in the war to break away from Serbia, which was just one of the many conflicts which broke out after Yugoslavia fell apart. For the Serbs, it was a particularly bitter conflict because, as far as they were concerned, Kosovo wasn't just part of Yugoslavia, it was part of Serbia itself. And this was a conflict in which there were all sorts of allegations of atrocities being committed. Now, I have to say, human rights campaigners have always said most of the atrocities were committed by the Serb side, but there have always been allegations that the Kosovo Liberation Army that fought for independence was also committing atrocities.
3: People are being warned to steer clear of wild birds as more cases of a severe avian influenza strain are detected in New South Wales. The H5 bird flu variant has now been confirmed in 8 more birds across Sydney's east and south, along with several coastal locations in the state. New South Wales Deputy Chief Veterinary Officer Dr. Rhys Powell says people should alert authorities if they see a sick or dead bird.
7: We're asking the public to avoid contact with the wild birds, and that particularly includes pets and children. Record what they see, number, species and location, particularly valuable, ask photos if you can.

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1: The family of Peter Tiki Mason, who died after his motorcycle struck a pothole on a regional Victorian highway, say they want him to be remembered for the life he lived, not the way he died. Charlotte Wilkes has the story.
2: 71-year-old Ballarat man Peter Mason died in a crash on the Western Highway in Trawalla earlier this week. His death reignited anger over the condition of Victoria's roads. But Mr. Mason's family released a statement this afternoon saying he was much more than the circumstances of his death. They say they're aware of the public interest surrounding the circumstances of the crash, including the condition of the road where the incident occurred, but they don't want his death used to promote political agendas. They say any investigation and reform should be dealt with by the appropriate authorities.
1: In sport, Newcastle Knights NRLW hooker Olivia Higgins says it's hard to put into words the impact that retiring Sydney Roosters duo Millie Elliott and Corbin Baxter have had on women's rugby league. Elliott and Baxter have confirmed that this season will be their last, leaving the pair on track to go out with another premiership at the Roosters. Both players have been key figures in helping grow and shape the competition. Higgins says she's blessed to have played some small part in their careers.
3: I think just their presence alone and then the way they carry themselves and just their accolades in themselves is it's incredible, and I've been so blessed. I've been able to play with both of them. I've won premierships with both of them, and yeah, just incredible, and I hope they really understand what they've done for the game.
1: This is ABC News.
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7: Yes, for another week, right across the Pacific, you're hanging out with Sosse here on Sister Sounds. This is the show where we get to serve up a menu of music that has been created and beautifully delivered by our sisters right across the region. Female voices, female empowerment, that is what we are doing here. And hopefully, we're able to give you some new additions to your playlist as well. Today's show is coming to you from the lands of the Wurundjeri Woiwurrung people of the Kulin Nation out of Naarm, Melbourne. And as always, before each show, we give our love and respect to elders past and present and offer a shout out to any of our First Nations family joining us via the ABC Pacific website, the ABC Listen app, or digital radio. We've got another stacked show for you today. We're celebrating the launch of our Pacific Break competition with music from previous finalists and winners. We'll also be introducing you to a new singer out of the Solomon Islands. Her name is Ida Megzi. And stick around, we've got new music from the VT1's Camp by Mohalata. Now, entries for ABC Radio Australia's Pacific Break competition are now open. If you've been tuned into ABC Radio Australia over the last week or so, you would have heard everything kicking off on air. We want to make sure that you're submitting your songs for a chance to perform at the WOMADelaide Festival, just like our 2022 winner Danielle from PNG. This is the opportunity to get heard, but also to bring your music to much larger audiences outside of the Pacific as well. So be sure to get involved. To kick things off on Sister Sounds, this one is Danielle doing her version of the Whitney Houston ballad, Saving All My Love for You. Let's get it.

Yes, Rigyal with I Knew What Love Was, featuring her brother DY112. Ri was a Pacific Break finalist in 2022, that song. And that one came off the back of our winner from the same year, also from PNG, Danielle Morgan, with Saving All My Love For You, featuring Backseat Radio. Now, as you mentioned, Pacific Break is open for another year. If you want to find out more about the competition, head on over to the ABC Pacific website. We've got all the information there. Now in Sister Sounds, we're going to touch down in the 677 and introduce you to a new singer on the scene. Her name is Ida Megsi, and she's been recording with local label Brick Records. Let's get into some music from her, leading with her brand new single. It's called Pain.

fresh on the scene, Ida Mexi from the Solomon Islands with two recordings on Brick Records. That one, Uncome Good, and before that, Pain. Here in Sister Sounds, we're going to be introducing you to another new singer out of the Solomon Islands shortly. But first, let's take a trip to Cape Verde. This is an artist who I discovered not too long ago, blending R&B, French pop music with her traditional Cape Verdean influences. She's an R&B singer called Ronicia. This track is, it's been on high rotation for me, and I hope you like it. It's called Solide.

Fiji's first all-female band, Marama, debuted in 2024 on Suva's Resonance Music. That was their latest drop titled Siwa, here on Sister Sounds. Big Bula Vinaka Fiji, plenty is happening in terms of Fijian music. The new VT1 singer Mohelata has something new for our listeners on 106.6 FM in Suva. Let's get it. It's called Viti.

2024 Pacific Break finalist from Port Vila, Queen Vanessa Kwai, with her track Ain't Easy. Following on from two cuts from Mohelata, Thethe Buya, and her new release, Viti. Both tracks there produced by Jay Tauleka and Tropic Thunder for Viti Ones. Now, earlier in the show, we introduced you to a new singer out of the Solomon Islands called Ida Mexi, and Pacific Break finalist Jammin has introduced us to another local singer who goes by the name of ARL. She features alongside Jammin on this vibey neo-soul track called Only Way. Let's get it here in Sister Sounds.

Fresh neo soul and sister sounds today from Carly Tui's outstanding EP Na Lomangu. That track there was Ririko featuring Bill Bass. Carly was a Pacific Break finalist in 2024 alongside this husband and wife duo from Guam and Palau. Some beautiful, sweet acoustic melodies by Microchild here in Sister Sounds for you. This one is Canopy.

singer Days, now based in Port Vila. She recorded that song Smile Vanuatu alongside Royal Vibes and dropped it back in July to celebrate Vanuatu's 40th independence anniversary. Now that nearly brings us to the end of Sister Sounds for another week, but we can't let you go without paying tribute to a legend. Of course, the Queen of Country, Dolly Parton, passed away last week at the age of 80. If you maybe are a casual listener or a casual fan, maybe you only know the big hits like Jolene or I Will Always Love You, this is your chance to go look up her catalogue. This woman wrote like over 3,000 songs and is such a powerful figure who was so important to so many people even outside of country. So we wanted to leave you with a track by Dolly. Before we do, we want to remind you that if you have any recommendations for us on who we should be listening to, shoot us an email, sistersounds, sistasounds, at abc.net.au. Run us back by finding the program page for Sister Sounds on the ABC Pacific website, or simply come back same time next week and join us as we do it all again. This one is by Dolly Parton. It's Coat of Many Colours. My name is Sosefu Omoli. This is Sister Sounds, and we'll see you next time on ABC Radio Australia.

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0: ABC News with David Rollins. Former federal Labor leader Bill Shorten says the rapid development of artificial intelligence should be slowed until governments can put effective safeguards in place. The warning comes amid growing concern over increasingly autonomous AI systems, while the federal government also faces pressure from major technology companies over copyright and investment settings. Mr. Shorten says the risk is that humans could lose meaningful control over how advanced AI systems make decisions.
1: This is a marvellous technology, but until we can regulate it, we need to slow down. What we're seeing at the cutting edge of AI is actually a technology which doesn't appear to need humans to make decisions. There's no guarantee that what we're designing will actually make decisions in the best interest of humanity. We need to be careful that we're not building nukes with opinions.
0: Rescue crews are still searching through the wreckage of a bombed-out apartment building that collapsed overnight, killing more than 20 Palestinians, including children, and trapping dozens of others beneath the rubble. Here's Nick Parmeter.
2: Tens of thousands of Palestinians are living in around 2,000 buildings damaged by Israeli airstrikes across Gaza. Rescue workers say six children are among the dead, with nearly 100 more believed to be under the rubble. A video shows rescue workers trying to pull out two people from under a collapsed wall. Another video on social media shows a Gazan civil defence spokesperson carrying a little girl wrapped in a blood-stained scarf. Palestinian and United Nations officials blame Israel's restrictions on Gaza for the lack of heavy machinery used to dig out people. Israel says it aims to keep equipment out of the hands of militants.
0: The head of the World Health Organization has warned that while there are some encouraging signs in the fight against the Ebola outbreak in eastern Congo, the virus is still spreading. In its latest update, the WHO says more than 7,500 cases and over 3,500 deaths have been reported across seven provinces. Initial cases of the virus were reported in May, with the WHO declaring it a public health emergency shortly after. The organisation's chief, Tedros Adhanom Ghebreyesus, acknowledged some progress but said case numbers remained high.
3: The key indicators are not yet improving as they must. The response will need to be sustained and strengthened over many demanding months. And we must remember that Ebola is not the only threat to people of DRC. An Ebola epidemic makes everything worse.
0: Pro-democracy advocates in Hong Kong say they fear a new five-year economic plan represents further control over the city from the government in Beijing. China correspondent Alison Horn has more.
4: All in all, it seems that this is setting out a path for the next 5 years of trying to increase the economic output from Hong Kong and also the investment coming into that city. A couple of the key things that I noticed, though, were really around areas of social policy, for example, baby bonuses being given to parents that could have a baby who are expecting, trying to boost that birth rate that has been flagging over the last couple of years. Also, promises for around 200,000 more public housing units.
0: Back home, and a new report has found one in four young people in Western Australia have been unable to receive necessary

0: healthcare, and 2 in 5 report being the victim of deliberate physical harm at home. Callum Lidlow has more on this story.
1: WA's Commissioner for Children and Young People, Dr. Jacqueline McGowan-Jones, says her office engaged with more than 17,000 children for its Speaking Out survey. Their responses revealed girls report worse outcomes in every wellbeing metric than boys, and only 20% of high school age girls felt safe in school consistently. Dr. McGowan-Jones says children living in regional and remote Western Australia also experienced gaps in access to dental care and mental health services. She's called on the state government to implement a comprehensive, age-appropriate health campaign and legislate the UN Conventions on the Rights of the Child.
0: And in sport, Cronulla forward Cam McGuinness says the Sharks' dual threat of Nicho Hynes and Braden Trindle cannot be underestimated ahead of Saturday's NRL semi-final against the Sydney Roosters. The Trindle recently injured his shoulder, but came through unscathed in the club's elimination final win over North Queensland last weekend. ABC News.
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3: Once bird flu, H5 bird flu, arrives, there is no getting rid of it and there is no treatment for it. But birds can survive and animals can survive, but they need to be left alone. And so we really need to reduce that disturbance and reduce any stress on them so they have that ability to recover. And then those are the birds that are going to survive, form that natural immunity and get the colony going again.
4: Kia ora, nā mai, hara mai, ki te ao, hurahanga. Hello and welcome to Our Changing World.
3: There's another chick who walked up from below. Still, that was the one I was getting told off before. Yeah. And it's just followed the adult up, trying its best.
4: It's a beautiful day on the Pukekura headland at the end of the Otago Peninsula. I'm sitting on a tuft of grass in the nature reserve that's home to the only mainland colony of albatross, or tuaroa, in the southern hemisphere. Sitting on one side of me is Dock Principal Ranger Jim Watts. On the other, Mana Whenua Nadia Wesley-Smith, who worked as a tour guide here one summer. Almost a rite of passage for locals, she says.
5: Because of that, you get to know the birds really well when you're guiding and telling their stories. So I don't get too many opportunities to come into the reserve now, but when I do, it's just amazing. And sitting here with the both of you and talking about this and just watching all these chicks and these adults fly around, it's been really quite special, actually.
4: Oversized chicks sit on top of nests awaiting a feed. When adults return, they gracefully glide silently by on their 3-metre wingspan, their black wings setting off their whitest of white bodies and heads. Some circle overhead a few times, as if to check us out, these strangers to normal colony business. It's a beautiful place, and special to both locals and tourists alike. It's estimated that each year over 100,000 people come to visit the wildlife here. But a threat is coming.
6: Bird flu has arrived on our shores. The first case has been identified after a seabird found on Petone Beach tested positive for the deadly H5 strain.
4: Today on Our Changing World, what do we know about this H5 strain? And what plans are in place to look after our wildlife?
7: So H5N1, we've known about this subtype or strain of avian influenza virus for about 30 years.
4: This is Professor Gemma Geegan, a virologist based at the University of Otago. Viruses are her thing.
7: What's really interesting about this virus and why this is now a global problem is because the virus has adapted to expand its host range. So instead of only infecting waterfowl or only infecting chickens, it can now infect lots of different types of birds, as well as non-bird species like mammals. And so with that comes its geographical expansion.
4: The H5N1 strain mutated or changed its genetic code, enabling it to infect new hosts. It has marched its way around the world, infecting not just a wide species of birds, but a host of mammals too. Foxes in the UK, cows in the US, sea lions and seals in South America and on sub-Antarctic islands. It's a long list of species now. To be clear, this is not New Zealand's first bird flu. Birds here, just like us humans, have a range of different flu strains, and normally they deal with them just fine. But this strain is highly pathogenic, meaning it causes disease and death.
7: We've seen mass mortality events. This virus has wiped out entire populations. It's killed tens of thousands of marine mammals, such as elephant seals in South America. You know, in the poultry industry alone, where we have good numbers, is, you know, in America, it's killed over 200 million chickens, either have had the virus or been culled because of the virus. You know, so it's a huge problem. And in New Zealand, we have lots of endemic birds, which are already dealing with other factors, predation, climate change, other diseases. They're highly managed because of their dwindling numbers. So this is potentially going to be a huge problem for us.
4: It's migratory birds that have spread the virus globally, which is also why it's taken such a long time for it to reach New Zealand. Our geographical isolation has helped because it's a hard trip for a sick bird. But with the virus spreading within bird populations in Australia now, well, that's a much closer journey for some birds that call both places home. Many of these migratory birds are water birds, sea, shore or estuary birds. And the pattern around the world is that they get hit hard, says Gemma, as well as those that live in big numbers in colonies.
7: That allows the virus to transmit very quickly or allows the entire colony to, you know, be infected at once by feeding on infected sources, for example. So we've seen whole colonies be affected by this.
4: The three cases we've had so far have been in scavenger birds, a brown skua, a kahu or a swamp harrier, and a northern giant petrel. Likely they ate a carcass of a bird or animal infected with the virus. To be clear, it's not that our forest birds will be totally unaffected. It's just that their tendency to live more isolated lives might help them here. But some of our birds are not found elsewhere. What are the chances that they respond differently to the virus?
7: It's a bit tricky to completely understand what might happen here because of the very unique species. But what we can see is across the world, so many breadth of species being infected by this virus, it doesn't really paint a great picture of what we might see in New Zealand. And I guess that's why, you know, Department of Conservation are taking proactive measures in terms of the vaccination campaign and so on that they are doing with kakapo and other species.
4: New Zealand's isolation has bought us time. Time for vaccines to be developed overseas. Time for DOC to trial those vaccines. Time to look around the world and see what has and hasn't worked. Time to plan and prepare. Now that the virus has been detected here, DOC and NPI have moved ahead on vaccinations. They started with five native threatened species that are closely managed and then announced they were expanding the list to add on another 23 high priority species, though the exact candidates haven't been released, to allow DOC some flexibility. As well as being a principal ranger, DOC's Jim Watts is now also the H5 bird flu lead for the Coastal Otago District. So I ask him whether Northern Royal Albatross have made the list.
3: They are on the plan. So NPI has approved a vaccination plan for 28 native species in New Zealand, and Tallora are on that list. We're in the process now of working through what that might look like and when that may happen.
8: It's like not an easy thing to do, right?
3: No, so the vaccination, it requires two doses, and that needs to occur 3 to 4 weeks apart. So you need to be able to guarantee that you can re-catch a bird, and that bird needs to be permanently marked so you can identify it and then re-catch it within that time frame. And you need to be confident that you can catch that bird again. So these chicks are about to fledge in a few weeks' time, and so the confidence of giving them their first dose, we would not be confident that they would have time to get their second dose.
8: So you'd be looking at those birds that are returning?
3: That's correct, yeah. Well, the plan will be to be looking at the new birds for the new breeding season. And then there's about 1 month after the second dose where that bird becomes the most protected through the vaccine. And then it has protections up to about 6 months out towards a year.
4: Sitting in the colony, it's easy to see why Tauroa are the stars of the show for some. But they're not the only reason Pukekura is a unique place. I first meet Nadi and Jim at the top of the reserve near the Red Roof Lighthouse that sits close to the northernmost tip of the headland. As gulls wheel and call overhead, Nadia tells me a bit more about what makes it so special.
5: Kia ora, ko Nari Wesley Smith tōku ekoa. Ko Puke Kura te Mauka, ko Otako te Awa, ko Otako te Marae, ko Kāti Tauka Kaitipahi Aku Iwi, Hapu.
9: Can you talk to me about the kaitiakitanga of the of Puke Kura now as some gulls fly overhead? I believe that there's a kind of governing body structure that's developed.
5: Yeah, we have Te Puari a Puke Kura, which is the co-management trust board that governs activities happening on the headland. And so that's made up of mana whenua bodies, one of which is Te Runanga o Tākau. The other mana whenua body is the Korako Karetai Trust. And then we also have the Department of Conservation and the Dunedin City Council, who are the administering bodies of the reserves here on the headland. So we co-manage our activity through our governance practice, so all activity, including the tourism operations here on the headland.
9: And what are they?
5: So there is the Otago Peninsula Trust, which operates the Albatross Colony Centre itself. And there is also the Blue Penguins Puke Kura, which is a joint venture between Korako Karetai Trust, so again that mana whenua entity, and they've joined up with the Otago Peninsula Trust. There's other tourism operators that include tours and visits to Puke Kura as part of their operations, but they're not necessarily centred on Puke Kura itself. I guess some people might call it the jewel in the city. You know, Dunedin does like to call itself the wildlife capital of New Zealand, and the Tauroa is a huge part of that. Puke Kura is a huge part of that. There's no doubt when you've got a cruise ship day, a couple of cruise ships in Port Otago, the road is busy with buses, with those all those visitors, all those manuhiri coming out here to see the Tauroa.
10: How to protect this place, then, from this incoming but uncertain threat? Te Puari a Puke Kura do have a site-specific plan. But first, with his Coastal Otago District hat on, Jim gives me the wider picture.
3: We've been expecting H5 bird flu to come to New Zealand for a number of years now. There's been a national team watching it spread throughout the world, and I suppose more recently it's arrived in Australia, and so they've been keeping a close eye on how things are evolving over there. And so for us in DOC, throughout the country, we've been preparing district response plans, specifically including sites of high concern where high number of breeding animals, including marine mammals and birds, mainly seabirds for us on coastal Otago, and ones that are colony breeders.
9: And so Puke Kura is one of those sites. Can you talk to me about the species that are here?
3: Yeah, absolutely. So yeah, Puke Kura has a high number of species present and colony breeders, but it is also a high visitor number site. So there's a lot of interaction between humans and species. So out here, as Nadi has mentioned, a big attraction is the Tauroa. So a breeding colony out here, but alongside that we've got one that we have the biggest colony of rebel gulls, Titi. There's a big colony of Korora down at Takahalulu Pilots Beach, Otago Shags and Royal Spoonbills, alongside a fur seal haul out and the odd sea lion visitor.
9: And the gulls are making themselves known.
3: It is the time of year where they return, so we are expecting thousands of rebel gulls to be rocking up in the next few weeks.
9: And you mentioned that, you know, it's spreading in Australia, and I saw recent reports that there's more mass casualties of birds that have been found. Does that kind of heighten the alert level? Are there birds that connect some of those areas in Australia to New Zealand?
3: Yep, that is one of the messages that we've recently put out. So the white-fronted terns in New Zealand are currently returning from their winter in Australia. So we're looking over at Aramoana Mole here, and there is a white-fronted breeding colony at the end of the mole. And so this is one concern or one vector that H5 bird flu could come to New Zealand, as they have been interacting with other terns in Australia.
10: The walk from the lighthouse through the long grass and into the colony gives it a perfect view of the stone mole, stretching out from Aramoana Beach, marking the entrance to Otago Harbour. It's an exceptionally calm day, but still there's a slight breeze as we hunker down so as not to disturb the birds. It's one of the attractions for the albatrosses. It's always windy here. After a few minutes, an adult lands, and we're treated to the sight of a large chick with its bill jammed into that of its parents, guzzling away.
3: We're just sitting here watching a parent feeding a top of main track chick, and it's getting good feed. They don't stay around. Their parents don't hang out for very long at this time of year. They kind of get in, feed the chick, and then they're off again foraging. And so depending on the winds, a chick might get fed twice a day if both parents come back, or it might be a week in between feeds.

0: and AIDS does not look like a chick. It's so big.
1: No. At this time of year, the chicks, apart from a little bit of down left on their bodies, they are looking very, very much fully grown. And a lot of these chicks are heavier than adults. And so as the chicks start to do their practice flights and as they get closer to fledging, they will start dropping in weight as they prepare to take to the sea.
2: As Jim mentioned, it's nearing the time of swapover. These big chicks will soon fledge, and their parents will take a year off breeding because it's such a massive effort. But other breeding adults will return to the colony to start their cycle. These returning birds are the ones that will be vaccinated. But Jim is clear that it's not a silver bullet, so they have a plan in place that considers three scenarios. First scenario, H5N1 is in New Zealand, but not at Pukekura. At this stage, it's about heightened awareness. To help with this, the Royal Albatross Centre have teamed up with researchers at the University of Otago, including Professor Gemma Keegan, to do daily H5N1 surveillance by testing water from water bats around the headland. Alongside this, the obvious surveillance is to keep an eye on the birds, noting sick or dead ones, and sending them to MPI for testing if there's anything suspicious. If H5N1 bird flu is detected, then they may move into scenario two. Bird flu is at Pukekura, but not causing mass mortality. Here's Nadia.
3: It's still really unknown how the species at Pukekura are going to react to it, so that awareness and monitoring is really important. And continuing to ensure that our plan is adaptable and flexible so that we can make really clear, logical, evidence-based decisions if we need to change our thinking based around where we think our scenario is.
0: But scenario two, tourists are still coming,
3: operators are still coming.
0: Yeah, okay. Yep. Okay. Yep. And then scenario three?
3: Scenario three is a mass mortality situation where we know for certain it is absolutely present and it is absolutely spreading its way through the wildlife colonies here on the headland.
0: What is the call then?
3: The call will be, as part of that plan in that scenario three, is that we are closing tourism activity on the headland. And depending on how widespread the cases are, if it's impacting all of the species on the headland, then we may look at, and it's still part of looking at through what mechanisms are available to be able to put that closure in place as to whereabouts that closure happens on the headland, whether that's just the reserve and the tourism activity or whether it's a road and it's the entire headland. Again, it's all up for consideration at the moment. There's nothing firm and any decisions that are made will be made on the evidence that's in front of us.
0: In the plan, is there a number of...
3: There's no number.
0: No.
3: No, there's okay. No number.
0: What is the thing that you see or that you come across that you think, okay, now is the time to make that call?
3: It's mass mortality. We're at the point where we have an overwhelming number of deaths. What is overwhelming? It depends on the number of birds on the headland at the time, and in any of the species. So we can't put a number on it. That decision is going to have to be made based on what is happening at Pukekura at the time. We don't know what is going to be happening within the breeding season, when bird flu might happen. So we have to... I would be very reluctant to be putting any numbers, any dates out there in case those considerations are not present at the time that we're having to make that decision.
2: It's the uncertainty that necessitates the flexibility. Will it arrive this year? When in the breeding season will it show up? What species does it affect? Does it impact one or all of them? Plus, there are the messy realities of bird life. Jim explains by taking me down to the car park and pointing to a walkway that leads down towards the east-facing cliffs.
1: This is one of the several attractions that are out here at Pukekura. So you can come here and from the car park you can walk out to the viewing platforms out and get a great view over the Pacific Ocean and the lighthouse of Pukekura. Or you may go down to Takahalulu, Pilot's Beach, and check out the scenery down there, which looks back down the harbour.
0: Shall we go and have a look at this viewing platform here?
1: Absolutely.
0: Gulls everywhere already, but you're saying it's going to get a lot busier.
1: That's right. So this is the largest red bull gull colony in New Zealand, and it is increasing. And at the peak of the season, there are

0: There are thousands of birds here.
1: And these red-billed gulls that live in a colony like this, they're kind of the birds that we think are going to be more susceptible to this bird flu?
0: Absolutely. So those colony breeding birds where there are high numbers and high interaction and a lot of guano on the ground. So that's one way that bird flu, H5 bird flu, is spread through saliva and guano. And so with these birds breeding in such close proximity and having the odd scrap, it's highly likely that's going to transmit pretty quickly through that population.
1: Yeah, we've walked further down. We're closer to the viewing platform now and it's just getting louder.
0: And as you can see, you look around and there's guano on the handrails, there's guano on the floor and the footpath. We're a couple of metres from these birds, and so if there was a mass mortality event, it would be very hard for biosecurity to keep people safe and to reduce disturbance here. So that is one reason that closure is a consideration out here, is to ensure that these birds have the space and ability to potentially get through the virus.
1: And, I mean, with bird colonies, noisy places, rowdy places, but also, I mean, death is a normal part of a seabird colony like this. From what you've seen overseas, are there clear signs to distinguish between, oh, this is a regular kind of level of mortality that you would see in a colony like this, and this is the highly pathogenic avian influenza that's arrived?
0: Yeah, so we know out at Pukekura that soon after chicks fledge or leave the nest and become independent, we do naturally see a high number of deaths. And so, again, depending on when H5 bird flu arrives and what we're seeing on the ground, you know, a high number of deaths may actually be quite normal if there is no bird flu present.
1: Are there specific, like, signs and symptoms that you can look out for?
0: I think a lot of the signs in bird flu is the neurological signs. So I'm not sure if you've seen any of the videos coming from Australia in the Great Crested Terns, but these birds, they don't look right. They're kind of shaking. Their wings are kind of spread as they're on the ground, and they're not walking properly. And so they don't look right, and that's going to be one of the signs we'll be looking out for in the red-billed gull colony.
1: And so in terms of things to look out for, there's those neurological signs and symptoms. And I guess there's nuance around here, right? Because you normally see red-billed gull deaths in the colony, but not necessarily with the albatrosses. There's kind of a difference there.
0: Yeah, it is very rare for us to see a dead adult tortora in the colony. We do get deaths in the chicks, but yeah, a dead breeding bird is a lot rarer. So if we're starting to see one or even two of those in the colony, then that would create alarm bells and we would be considering H5 bird flu to be the cause of that. And at that point, similar to red-billed gulls, if we're starting to see a number of dead birds in the breeding colony of red-billed gulls, then we will be working with MPI to have those birds tested to confirm what the cause of death was and is it H5 bird flu.
1: If they do hit scenario 3, then stopping headland access gives the birds the best chance to beat the flu themselves. We all want to be left alone when we're sick. But as well as helping the birds, blocking access would also serve to protect people. I asked virologist Professor Gemma Geegan about what's known with regards to the risk to humans.
2: We have seen hundreds of human cases of H5N1 for, you know, the past 20, 25 years, where people who have had the direct contact with infected, usually birds, usually in chicken farm settings, have been infected. And the virus in those people has caused severe disease. The mortality rate is estimated to be around 50% in those people. So it's really, really high. However, there is no evidence that this virus can spread among people. And so human cases are rare because it involves direct contact with infected animals. And so the public health threat is very low because of that need for the virus to really be able to spread between people to become a sort of pandemic among humans.
1: So the key message here is if you see a sick or dead bird, do not touch it.
2: That's right. So if you see an animal or animals that are sick or dead, definitely don't touch it. Don't go too close to it, but report it because the Ministry of Primary Industries may investigate that and may do some testing. So it's really important that you are able to to report that to the MPI hotline. It's really helpful to take a photo or a video if they're alive, to know the location, so understand where you are to be able to report that.

0: knowing the species is really helpful as well, often can be identified from a photo anyway. But when it's being reported, then MPI can do an investigation and do some testing.
1: I said bird, Gemma correctly said animal. Because, again, this flu is infecting a wide variety of mammals too. There's so much uncertainty. And the big one is when. We've had some isolated cases, but when will the virus start spreading amongst bird populations here? When might we see our first mass mortality event? When will it reach Pukekura? And what will happen to the wildlife here when it does? I ask Jim how that uncertainty feels.
2: I think there's a high level of concern, but we're feeling well supported by our national colleagues who are leading a lot of the response and the planning and logistics. Now that it has arrived in New Zealand, we are having regular updates and that information is being shared widely, both with stakeholders and mana whenua as well. So we feel we've got all the right information. And as we've been talking about and Nadi has mentioned, it's being adaptable and agile. So we can do all the best planning with all the right people, and then H5 bird flu might arrive differently than expected. And so we need to be agile and change our plans based on what is being seen on the ground and the monitoring and surveillance happening out there.
1: Thanks to Professor Gemma Geegan of the University of Otago, Jim Watts of the Department of Conservation in Te Puari Apukakura, and Nadia Wesley-Smith of Kati Tauka and Te Puari Apukakura. This episode was produced by me, Claire Kincannon. Script editing was by Liz Garten, and sound engineering was by Mark Chesterman. Tēnā koe I whakarongo mai. Thanks so much for listening. I'm Claire Kincannon. Have a great week. Kia pai, te wiki.

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1: Hello and welcome to Stories from the Pacific on ABC Radio Australia. I'm Bobby McCumber. As a child in Rotuma, Charlene Erisito remembers standing on a thin stretch of land where she could see the ocean on both sides, water surrounding her like a heartbeat. That love of the sea has carried her across the Pacific, through studies at the University of the South Pacific and now to France, where she is one of the few Fijian scientists exploring the mysteries of the deep ocean. Nicknamed Moana on expeditions, Charlene's journey is about curiosity, resilience and proving that representation matters. Charlene Erisito, welcome to Stories from the Pacific.
2: Thank you so much, Bobby. It's great to be here.
1: Can you describe your childhood in Fiji, Rotuma and also Kiribati?
2: So my childhood was mostly centered around the ocean, which is what fueled my passion for marine science. I absolutely love being around the sea or just swimming and doing any sort of activity around the sea. And growing up in Rotuma, it was great because we lived in Mutusa, where my father is from, father's family is from. And then we moved to Kiribati, which is also very much surrounded by the sea, and we just got to experience so much more. I remember a lot more from my childhood in Kiribati than I do from Rotuma because I was very young when we were in Rotuma. I got to eat fresh fish from the ocean, got to see my first coral reef or patch reefs. So it was very exciting and also very scary as a kid, you know, snorkeling for the first time. And then you see this huge coral patch reef and you're wondering, oh my gosh, well, what is that? So it's both like an amazing experience, but also a bit terrifying when you're really young.
1: Tell me about seeing coral for the first time. How were you feeling?
2: Seeing coral for the first time, I was both very excited but also very scared because I had no idea what it was or what it was doing in the ocean. And so, but I was also excited because there's so many different colors and then you have all the reef fish around. So it was a very exciting experience but also a very scary one. But it led me to ask more questions and then to find out more about this entire like ecosystem that's living in our oceans and to understand it. And then when you come to understand it, you sort of get more of a deep appreciation for it. So it was one of the things that started my passion for marine science and studying the ocean.
1: Standing where you can see the sea from both sides of Rotuma, what would I see through your eyes as a little girl?

0: I would say a bottle where part of it is like the neck of the bottle or the guitar neck. So that is where I grew up, and that's where I could see both sides of the sea. If not there, then it was definitely in Kiribati
1: Yeah.
0: because it's a bit,
1: You can definitely do that from parts of Kiribati as well. Were you always curious as a child, asking lots of questions?
0: Yes, I was a very curious child and still a curious adult. I love learning about new things, and I love just, finding out about how things work and why it's there or what's its story. So, and I really enjoyed like basic science and biology and chemistry in throughout primary school and high school. So it was, I think it was one of the things that fed into that curiosity and really grew from there.
1: So enjoying those subjects in school, did you always know that you wanted to work in the science field?
0: Yes, actually, I kind of had was drawn to science right from a very early age. I guess it was the curiosity, but it was just seeing, I think how everything fit together and how each organism or each part of the world has a role to play sort of made me want to find out more about it. And especially with marine science. So it really led me to studying science as I got closer to university. But I was actually on my way to environmental science, joining the environmental science program in when I finished high school. I'd wanted to be an environmentalist, and I had only heard about the environmental science program. And the decision to take marine science actually came about at the very last minute when I was filling in my scholarship application form. I saw that it was a program that was offered at the University of the South Pacific and made a quick decision to do that instead. And so here I am now.
1: I imagine that curiosity, you asking lots of questions to both, not only your parents, but your teachers. How did your teachers react to your curiosity of science in school?
0: That's actually a good question. I wasn't one to ask a lot of questions in class, actually. So when it came to wanting to know about something, I would try and find out for myself. So I was very sh sort of I was talkative, but also very shy when it came to asking questions. And if I didn't understand something, it would encourage me to go home, try to find out more about it, look it up, see if I could understand it, explain it to myself in a way that I could grasp it. And so that's basically how I satisfied my curiosity with anything that I didn't understand or that I found challenging to understand.
1: How did those childhood experiences inspire your decision to pursue marine science?
0: So I love being outside, and I love being around the ocean. So it was a very easy decision when I saw that marine science was a program that was being offered at USP. And as soon as I saw it, I pictured a life of me being around the ocean, or being, on or in the ocean, just surrounded by the sea. And that's what inspired me to take up marine science. What I didn't realize, though, is that with any science, there's a long period of where you have to be in the office and on your laptop, and not like the whole year in the ocean or surrounded by the sea, but the expeditions and the field trips really made a difference.
1: What does the ocean mean to you in a way that words can't quite capture?
0: I've actually found that to be one of the more difficult questions to explain when asked what the ocean means to me, because it's like a part of me that I find hard to describe to someone. It's like, for me, the ocean's a part of me to the point where like I can describe its physical characteristics, what's happening, things like that. But if I were to describe what it means to me, it would be like trying to tell someone, oh, how much does your heart or your brain mean to you, like an extension of your

0: self. Like, how much does this body part mean to you if it's a part of you? So for me, it's like that. It's that important where it's part of me, it's part of my life, it's a lifeline for us, especially in the Pacific. So that's it means everything basically.
1: Yeah. How do you feel when you are in the ocean, deep down in the ocean?
0: Wow. When I'm in the ocean and I just feel calm and like at peace, like your home, sort of, you know, it gives me a sense of energy, but I also feel very like, calm and very collected. And there's just so much to see at the same time. So you're very excited in the moment when you're looking around at so much life. And yeah, I just feel like I belong.
1: Yeah. Do you feel that anywhere else, or is it just the ocean?
0: I guess it's similar to the feeling when you're around a group of people who are your home, or you're like your family, you know, you're very close friends. You just feel refreshed, you feel calm, you feel at peace, you're not worrying about anything. So yeah.
1: Do you remember the very first time you realized the ocean wasn't just water, but something alive to you?
0: So when we think about the ocean, we're mostly thinking about it in terms of just this large body of water. But when the more I study, the more I realize how everything in it is connected and everything thrives together. So when I realized that, it made me want to know more about it, want to advocate for it, want to find out more about how those processes work, how everything is connected. And it's just such an important part of the world that we don't really know much about it. Like the deep sea itself, like we've only seen maybe 0.001%. But
1: Wow.
0: from my PhD, I've gotten to see so many different images, so much life. So it's an ongoing process, like finding out more about the ocean and realizing how big it is and how much of a role it plays in our day-to-day lives.
1: As an adult, what do you carry with you from your childhood days of swimming and exploring?
0: As an adult, I carry as much as possible the respect for the ocean and life in the ocean. So I try my best to not leave as much of a damaging footprint whenever I can, whatever's within my power. So that's something that I grew up with, where we respect the places we go and the places that we visit, especially since, you know, any small impact could make a change. So I try to do that whenever I can and wherever I go.
1: Was there a moment you realized science could be more than just a subject at school, that it could be your life's work?
0: That's an interesting question. So when I started my bachelor's, I sort of knew I wanted to continue all the way to a PhD. I just didn't know what the topic of my study would be or what research I would be going into. So I didn't really know that it could go as far as I've gotten and as I'm still going, because it's a journey. So no, I had no idea that it would be turned into my life's work currently.
1: What was it about the unknown of the deep sea that drew you in rather than pushed you away?
0: So for me, it was exactly that, the unknown. Like I had no experience in deep sea research. I did my master's in pearl oyster aquaculture, which was completely different from deep sea science. And so when I saw the advert for a PhD in deep sea science using images and acoustics, I knew I had some basic knowledge that could be applied to it, but I had never worked with deep sea images, with ROV images or with acoustic data. So it was exactly that, the unknown, that I found to be an opportunity to learn and to grow and to know more about an ecosystem that I had not much knowledge about previously.
1: What would you say is the most surprising thing studying science has taught you about yourself? Not the ocean, but you.
0: Honestly, I think the most surprising thing.

0: thing that science has taught me about myself is resilience. Because, yeah, there will be times when you will be wondering, why did I go into this? What made me choose this path, you know? But then there are also times when you're like, oh, I'm so glad I chose this. This is amazing. So it's like a seesaw. There'll be da like ups and downs, but science really taught me how to bounce back, how to keep going, even though I hit a low or whatever challenges I may face. So that's one of the things it's taught me about myself.
1: Can you give me an example of one of the challenges that you've had?
0: A minor challenge that I just faced recently was the threat of maybe losing all of my data because I had forgotten to back it up. But yes, which is a very normal and scary thing in science. But thankfully, I didn't lose anything, and I was able to learn my lesson and back everything up. Always create a backup. That's the main lesson in science that I've known for a long time, but yeah, you still forget, especially when you're so busy, like trying to analyze your data that you forget to back up. So I've learned that just last Friday, and again, I've learned it again just last Friday. So I guess that's one of the minor, no, yeah, minor small challenges that I faced. But I guess for me personally, one of the major challenges that I went through when starting off with my PhD was so we lost I lost my dad just a few months into my PhD when I had just started. And I don't know, it was very like, well, for me it was one of the hardest things I had to go through. And so I was only 3 or 4 months into my PhD in my first year, and I returned home just as he was getting worse. So he had cancer. And so just as he was getting worse, I returned home. I got to see him, and then he passed away shortly after. So just going through that was such a heartbreaking thing to go through. I mean, grief is a journey, right? So we're still going through it, but we learned to live with it, and it was so hard for me that I had decided to stop my PhD. So that was like last year, yeah, 2024. I was on my way to stopping my PhD when my supervisors, I really appreciate the amount of support that I've gotten from them. Because if it weren't for them, I wouldn't have realized that, okay, maybe I can do this, and bounce back from that time. So I was actually supposed to stop my PhD somewhere towards the end of last year. And I came to New Caledonia to wrap up whatever I had done and to sort of do whatever I could before stopping my PhD. And my supervisor, as soon as I arrived in Caledonia, I checked my emails, and she sent me an email. She said, okay, I think you can go on this expedition. So she sent me out to sea on a boat, my favorite thing in the world. So I spent like a week and a half on the boat, and I realized, okay, you know what? I actually love this. I actually really think that I should finish what I started. So after almost a year, or maybe a few months of going back and forth about whether to continue or not, it came down to being out on the ocean for me to change my mind and get back on the horse basically and try to finish my PhD. And yeah, so that was I guess the most challenging thing for me to go through in all my years of studying. But I'm glad that I was able to get through it, and I'm still getting through it. And
1: What has grief taught you about strength that science could never?
0: I think grief has taught me that strength is not something that goes away. Like even if in your lowest points during grief, you're still strong, because it takes strength to

0: through grief. So that's one of the things that grief has taught me about strength that I think science couldn't have taught me.
1: Yeah. Can you tell us more about that expedition?
0: the one that the turning point. Yes. So that expedition, we were in New Caledonia. We were going out just around the continental shelf, and it was about 1.5 weeks long. But it was really it was new for me because we were using different methods, and I hadn't learned anything or had no background in eDNA sampling, which is one of the things we did. Sampling micronectin, which are these really small like fish, crustaceans that are very important in the ecosystem, in the ocean ecosystem. So because it was new methods and new things to learn, it was like I had forgotten about what I had been through, and I was just fully into learning, which is what I love. And it brought back the passion to continue and to actually try and finish my PhD, yeah.
1: When you're on one of these expeditions, so you said you were on this for a week and a half, how much of that time are you spending underwater and how deep do you actually go?
0: So the thing with expeditions, there's so many different types. So the one that I was on last year, we didn't do any diving or anything like that. We were mainly sampling from the water column. So there wasn't any, we were just on the water, basically in a boat.
1: You're currently living in France. Can you tell us the story of how you came to that decision?
0: The PhD project that I'm currently on is based allows me to be based in France and New Caledonia. So it was a tough decision, but it was because it's so far away from my family and friends. But it was something that I knew I wanted to experience because I did my bachelor's and my master's in PGE, and I had always sort of wanted to experience what it was like learning in a different environment. And I couldn't have chosen a closer place. Far. Was terrible. Yeah.
1: Oh, moving to France must have been a huge adjustment. What was that like?
0: It was exciting, honestly. When I first moved up, I was excited because there's so many things that I had to find out about, and there's also the language barrier because I had never learned French before. But the people were so nice, so it was really nice that I had a good support system there in terms of my supervisor, my colleagues, and then the friends that I've made. So it was good. It was really good. But if I have to share honestly, the first few weeks when I got there, so I was there for like 3 weeks, and then I remember talking to someone on the phone and being like, okay, I want to come home now.
1: Yeah.
0: This holiday is too long. And it had only been like a few weeks. But then I stuck it out, and I'm really glad that I did. It's a very nice experience to be abroad, to be in a different country, and it really forces you to learn things about yourself that you wouldn't really have learned if you didn't move, you know?
1: And how is your French? Are you speaking the language a little bit more nowadays?
0: Oh, it is a very beautiful, challenging language that I hope someday I'll be fluent in, but I understand if I'm not. I'm not
1: Yeah,
0: gonna be too hard about that on myself, but I can sort of understand like a little bit in terms of like the announcements on the public transportation, you know, things to get me around or to order at a restaurant. But it's very broken. It's not great. Yeah.
1: Charlene, what is next for you? Do you have any other expeditions coming up?
0: Yes, I have an expedition coming up in November, here in New Caledonia. That's coming up soon, and I'm very excited about it. Yeah, so that's what's next.
1: Yeah. What would be your dream expedition?
0: Oh, That's an easy question. My dream expedition, I was on it earlier this year with National Geographic's Pristine Seas. That was my dream expedition because I had no idea that I could be able to contribute to my community through my career. So to have that opportunity to go back to Rotuma, take part in deep sea research in Rotuma and in Fiji, that is a dream expedition. I also did my first submersible dive on that expedition, so I don't know if anything will ever beat that. But yeah, that is my dream expedition.
1: So you had your first submersible dive. Are you able to share how that experience was?
0: It was a very I hate to say, but it was a very life-changing experience.
1: Why is that?
0: You really don't know what to expect, you know? Because I mean, I've never been a sub before, and then so I was very nervous beforehand. I was super nervous. I was honestly really scared because I didn't know what to expect. So I was scared up to the point where I was getting in. I think one of the photographers got a photo of me looking back, and I look excited, but I'm also really scared. Then you get into a sub, and it's just glass from the top, like all of, it's like a glass ball in front of you, and it's very clear, and you can see everything. And so it was very scary as we were going down. One of the things I still laugh about is that I got in and I looked for my seatbelt as soon as I sat in the seat. Looking for a seat belt, and then I realized, what is the seat belt gonna save you from? Sounds so funny. It's just a normal reaction when you get into a, like a car seat, because that's how it felt, except you're going into the ocean. And then, so as soon as we started our descent, and we were just surrounded by the deep blue, I just my first thought was, oh, I could live here. I could spend forever here. I love this. So the nerves just went away. We started seeing so many different creatures on our way down, organisms on our way down. So many things that I had seen pictures of, but I've never actually seen in person. So I was very excited about that, seeing all the different coral growth forms that I had been annotating in images also existing in Rotuma. In Fiji, so it was a very good experience to see that in person. And yeah.
1: What would you say is the most interesting creature that you have seen in the deep sea that people may not know about, and why is it the most interesting to you?
0: One of the most, well, there's a lot of very interesting
1: I'm
0: creatures.
1: sure there are.
0: But if I had to choose one, if I had to choose one, I think it would be this coral sample that we collected from New Caledonia. So what was so interesting about it was that I'd never seen a golden coral before. So it was the color of its skeleton was golden, and then when you move it around in the light, it would give off this sort of iridescent colors, so it'd be like a rainbow color changing, but the main skeleton itself was golden. So that was one of the, because I've never seen colors like that on a coral, you know.
1: Yeah.
0: So that was one of the most interesting things for me to see in person and to actually, like, to actually see a sample.
1: You could write a message to your younger self, the girl swimming in the sea, what would you tell her now?
0: If I could write a message to my younger self, I would tell her to keep going, keep learning, keep being curious, keep asking questions and then trying to find the answers. And then if you can't find the ask answers, always ask for help.
1: Good advice. Charlene, thank you so much for joining me and for sharing how your love of the sea has taken you from Rotuma to the deep ocean, showing the Pacific voices belong in global science. Thank you, Charlene.
0: Thank you so much, Bobby, for having me. This is a good experience, and Thank you so much for your questions and for this conversation that we've had.
1: Thank you. That was Charlene Erasito, marine scientist and PhD candidate in deep sea ecology. You've been listening to Stories from the Pacific. I'm Bobby McCumber. To hear more stories about unique and incredible people from the Pacific, just search for Stories from the Pacific on ABC Radio Australia. If you or someone you know has an interesting story to share, you can email us at storiesfromthepacific@abc.net.au. This story was produced on the lands of the Yuggera and Turrbal people. I am hosting this story on the lands of the Kaurna people.

0: Good morning. This is ABC News with David Rowlands. Former Liberal Defence Minister Christopher Pyne is warning that artificial intelligence could prove harder to control than nuclear weapons. His comments come amid growing calls for governments to slow the development of advanced AI systems and introduce stronger international safeguards. Mr. Pyne says that unlike nuclear weapons, AI is already widely accessible and rapidly evolving, making it especially difficult to contain.
1: At least with nuclear weapons, it's regulated by the countries that have them. Also, it's very, very hard to make a nuclear device. One of the problems with AI is that it's ubiquitous, it's available to everyone, and it's not in the least bit regulated at all, and no one seems to be in the least bit interested in getting it under control.
0: An expert in space security has warned of the risk of a space arms race following the US military's admission that it's deployed weapons in Earth's orbit. It's not exactly clear what the weapons are, with the military saying that they are to keep the US military personnel safe around the world. It's prompted concern and anger from Russia and China, who have both signalled they may deploy weapons as well in response. Jessica West, senior researcher in space security with Project Plowshares, has told the ABC that it opens up dangerous scenarios.
2: It creates a lot of opportunity for misinterpretation and escalation, and we know that China has already stated that they might be forced to respond. So we're sort of setting countries up for a classic security dilemma.
0: New research has documented major polar ice losses in Greenland and Antarctica, home to Earth's two great ice sheets, that have contributed to rising global sea levels. According to satellite data, between 1979 and 2023, Greenland and Antarctica lost a combined 11.3 trillion tonnes of ice, adding 3.14 centimetres to the worldwide sea level rise. The study was conducted by the Ice Sheet Mass Balance Intercomparison Exercise Team, which is an international group of polar scientists. There are concerns in Hong Kong that the implementation of a new five-year economic plan closely mimics similar ones to those used by the government in Beijing. Here's China correspondent Alison Horn.
3: The fact that it's now being implemented in Hong Kong, some people are saying, shows how the arm of China is moving into Hong Kong's governance even further. Hong Kong Chief Executive John Lee, though, has tried to dissuade critics, saying that this doesn't mean that Beijing is going to have any greater influence over Hong Kong's administration, governance or laws. But at the same time, Beijing has confirmed that at least once a year, Hong Kong will have to give it a report on the plan's implementation and to make sure that China and Hong Kong are calibrating their direction together.
0: The World Health Organization has warned that the Ebola outbreak in the Democratic Republic of Congo is still not contained. In its latest update, the WHO says more than 7,200 cases and over 3,500 deaths have been reported across seven provinces. Initial cases of the virus were reported in May, with the WHO declaring a public health emergency of global concern shortly after. Maria van Kerkhove, the WHO's Director of Epidemic and Pandemic Management, says there is a lot of work to be done.
4: We have many, many months ahead of us. And I think what we want to emphasize in our messaging is that that intensity and that response needs to be maintained. We need the support of all of us as partners in support of DRC, but also support in the responses itself. This is far from over.
0: Researchers say introduced disease was a major driver of the collapse in Australia's Indigenous population after colonisation. A separate study published last month estimated the first major smallpox outbreak after the arrival of the First Fleet may have killed up to 220,000 First Nations people in southeastern Australia within just a few years. Flinders University Professor of Global Ecology, Corey Bradshaw, says

0: That was only one outbreak and helps explain the scale of excess mortality recorded in the decades that followed.
1: How do we attribute excess mortality? Last month, we published a big paper about the extent of the initial smallpox outbreak after the first fleet landed. And, you know, we calculated it could have been up to 220,000 Indigenous people dying within a few years just in that region, southeastern Australia. And that was the only one smallpox outbreak.
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5: But if this is really important, this relationship, then why do we continue to pollute our environment, pollute our grandmother ocean, pollute our family or part of us, the land? Because we say they are connected to us, then that's part of us that we are also destroying or polluting, eh?
6: We were paddling, getting tired, about to give up, and a turtle, a vonu, would pop up as if to encourage us or guide us in the right direction. Or one of the great birds would fly down over us and encourage us. And so it's been a very special time.
7: If we think about how we care for creation as part of the way we worship, what does that say about our faith? The creation story wasn't about humanity standing above nature, but living side by side with nature. So what is our role in that story? Francis Namomo coordinates ecological stewardship and climate justice for the Pacific Conference of Churches, and she joins us from Tuvalu to unpack ecology, the idea of life as worship, and what the Good Samaritan can teach us about being a loving neighbour in a climate crisis.
5: The season of creation is observed by churches around the world, and we've even contextualized it to the Pacific as a time or the month that we focus on creation, God's creation, and our preaching, Bible readings throughout the month of September until the 4th of October focuses around creation. And as a reminder of our role as custodians of God's creation in protecting what he initially created in the book of Genesis and said it was all good. But now, because of the effects of climate change and how we as humans have exploited that goodness, it's a time to pause, reflect, and really look at the way we have been treating our environment. So for this year, the theme is Living Waters, because it's developed by the Season of Creation Committee, made up of churches around the world, including the World Council of Churches. And I think Reverend James Bhagwan sits in that committee. We were able to take the resources from the world, from that particular committee, and develop what would be more relevant to our context in the Pacific. So the resource materials have been sent out to our member churches in the region, but also partners who work closely with the Pacific Conference of Churches on this, on work around environmental and ecological climate justice work.
7: Amazing. And we're talking at a time when Reverend James Bhagwan is stand-up paddleboarding across Viti Levu, and a small team at the start. One of our cousins was actually involved in sending them off from the yacht club, but the Paddle for Hope is being described as an eco-pilgrimage, which is, yes, I think, a really interesting concept. So what makes it a pilgrimage rather than an environmental campaign?
5: It is a eco-pilgrimage because we have often talked about faith as part of our lives as Pacific people, but how do we live out our faith and become public witness of this? And so the eco-pilgrimage is really not only to act out our faith by connecting with nature, paddling around the island, but also it's an opportunity to meet with communities along the coast and share the information around the season of creation. We've got we've got

0: partners who are part of this particular pilgrimage, the Ministry of Environment and Climate Change, CG, SPREP, Waste Recycle, Return, and some of these companies who have been part of this, the organizing, the preparation, and also the Eco Pilgrimage. This was a publication by WWF along with the late Reverend Wangari Nambete when he talks about life as worship. However you live on a daily basis, when you worship, I don't know how to describe this, but if you're throwing litter, is that part of worship? If you're throwing out rubbish, if you're destroying an environment, is that how you worship? So how do we live out our worship as public witness to the rest of the world? But also recognizing in that particular eco-theology that all of their own dignity, and I think this is important for indigenous people in the Pacific, because we always talk about our relationship with land, with the ocean. But if this is really important, this relationship, then why do we continue to pollute our environment, pollute our grandmother ocean, pollute our family or part of us, the land? Because we say these are, they are connected to us, then that's part of us that we are also destroying or polluting. Eh? So this is, it's an eco-pilgrimage because it goes beyond just the advocacy that we need to protect our ocean and environment. I think it's an opportunity to put faith into action and also encouraging communities along the coast and those who are going to be part of the journey that we all have a part to play. Whatever small steps you take contributes to the bigger responsibility as custodians or stewardship of God's creation.
1: That's so well said and interestingly put. Frances, do you find that framing it through a theological lens makes people more compelled to do the right thing when it comes to the natural environment?
0: I think sometimes, yes, when the theological lens or pastors would term as the language that touches the heart. What language would we use to draw attention to the issue, but at the same time, move people's heart to respond? And I think for us at the Pacific Conference of Churches and member churches around the Pacific, we've realized the important role or the prophetic role of the church is to provide that consciousness all the time to the people of our region. While development might take place, we might want a lot of developments in our different countries. I think the role of the church in this very critical time is to prick that conscience and remind people, do we really need this? Is there something that's already existing that we can work from or that can already be used or can be utilized to help in how we see development rather than always wanting more? So I guess I always feel that language, the theology aspect is quite important because it often make people reflect, think through. And it's also a language that can be simplified or taken into different, people can always contextualize it to how they feel. And I think when they are moved, then they feel the need to respond.
1: It'll be really interesting to see some of the feedback from Reverend James Bhagwan as he moves through so many of these coastal communities and hearing about what their challenges are, whether it's plastic pollution or erosion or pressure on their fisheries and fishing. Here's James in a post he made to those following along at home on his paddling journey.
2: I know most of you are probably watching the hibiscus crowning, but as we have now finished our first week of the Paddle for Hope, I just wanted to stop by to just say some Yunakavaka level to the different communities and supporters that we've had through the Paddle for Hope page, Stand Up Paddlers Against Single-Use Plastics, but also particularly for just giving thanks to God for this week. Getting started getting things moving on the paddle, getting communities involved has been a really important opportunity for us. It's been a challenge the first week. We had a great start on Tuesday with the launch of the paddle Feast of Creation, Season of Creation program we had at the Suva Sailing Center. We had a really good start. The weather was beautiful, not so windy, as we paddled from Nogala Bay, from the sailing center to Moai Vuso in Navukavu. Our appreciation to the Thautalangase, the divisional superintendent of the Suvavo division of the Methodist Church in Fiji, for his support, and for Talatala there in Navukavu for his support. Great start to our program with presentations from Waste Recyclers Fiji, from the Ministry of Environment, and of course from PCC and SPREP. Wednesday, we continued. It was the toughest paddle of the week. We had a 22-kilometer side wind paddle in extremely strong winds, heavy rain, but we made it from Moai Vuso in Nabukavu to Tongoru, just outside Navua, where we engaged with the community there, which is a climate-affected community. And that was a really beautiful occasion because we were able to deliver some tires and get them started on their homemade seawall. This is a local community experiencing climate change, doing its part to protect itself and move from vulnerability to resilience. And the evening on Wednesday, we were with the community of Holy Family, the Anglican parish in Wainwright, Navua. And then on Thursday morning, we paddled from Rovendrau, across Rovendrau Bay to the Pearl, where we were hosted to morning tea by the general manager and the staff there, and heard about their great work that they're doing at the Pearl Resort on trying to get people to understand and appreciate and protect the marine biodiversity in the area. And so that was really great. And then we paddled across to Aroa, to Lomeri Parish and to the Ngalor Methodist community. So it was an ecumenical gathering. We spent the night at the Marist Eco-Spirituality Retreat Center, but we had a great talanoa between the Methodists, the Catholics, about Season of Creation, a lot of discussion around plastics and how we can do our part to stop plastic waste. And then early Friday morning, yesterday morning, before we left, we had an ecumenical service in the Erimoni Methodist Church in Ngalor. And after that service and protocols and a little bit of breakfast, we paddled out from Lomeri to Ngalor. You can see the video on the Paddle for Hope Facebook page. We stopped out there while the community sang Isale to us before we carried on our journey to Levu. Another long day of paddling, about 23 kilometers to Navutilevu. We arrived there a little bit late, tired, where we were invited by the Wakatawa to have our shower, have some food. Taltalangase Serua was there. Taltala from Korolevu was there. So we had a great opportunity to have a good evening presentation and talanoa with the PCC team and also the Minister of Environment and Climate Change before we called it a night. So it was a really good engagement. And then early this morning, Taltala and the young people of the village in Navutilevu went and did a beach cleanup. They showed us what they had picked up, and then we had a little bit more talanoa before we continued our paddle to Tangange here on the Coral Coast. It was really a beautiful day, strong winds, but lovely conditions nevertheless, a little bit of swell here and there as we paddle along the Coral Coast. And while we were paddling, the team from Waste Recyclers Fiji held a workshop in Tangange for the community there. And we were received, of course, very lovingly when we arrived. So it's been a really good 5 days of paddling. And we are so grateful for all the communities that have supported us along the way, for the churches, the people of the Vanua, who really understand and are engaging in this conversation about caring for God's creation. And at the same time, very specifically on plastic pollution, is something that's very important for us to work on. And it's great to see this happening at an ecumenical level. We've had the Catholic Church, the Methodist Church, the Anglican Church. Tomorrow we will be attending worship at Ngange. I'll be preaching there. And then we have a rest day. Sunday is a mandatory rest day, not just because it's Sunday, but because we are trying to take care of our bodies and look after our health. I want to

0: say a wonderful appreciation to all of those who continue to support us. A big shout out to the PCC team, to our land crew, to our logistics team, who are with us, who go ahead of us, make sure things are ready for when we arrive, who coordinate things on the ground while we do our part on the sea. And it's been a very challenging time. It's been a very difficult time. There were some very difficult moments, particularly on Wednesday, when we faced extreme winds, strong winds and currents. But our faith came through. The Vanua, God's creation, all supported us. We were paddling, getting tired, about to give up, and a turtle, a Vonu, would pop up as if to encourage us or guide us in the right direction. Or one of the great birds would fly down over us and encourage us. And so it's been a very special time. I really want to share my appreciation to our lead paddler, Graham Taylor. There's just two of us paddling, but he's the lead. He's our paddling captain, as I like to call it. He's the captain on the sea. I'm the captain on the land in the talking part of it. But thanks to everyone who's supported us. Please continue to pray for us. We have just completed week one of four. Next week, we will continue our way around the Western Division through to Nandronga, across to Nandi, Lautoka, and hope to end up in Ba by the end of the week next Saturday. And then it's up to Ra and across into the top of the island the following week, down into Tailevu, and finally back into Rewa on the fourth week, where we will conclude our paddle time. You can find out more about why we're doing what we're doing, about the Season for Creation. The Season for Creation information is on the PCC, Pacific Conference of Churches, Facebook page and website. And for more about our paddle, you can go to our Facebook page, Paddle for Hope, Stand Up Paddlers for Against Single-Use Plastic. Be safe, respect the environment, and care for one another. God bless you. Naka.
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2: That was Reverend James Bhagwan, who is on a paddle of hope around Vitilevu to spread awareness about plastic pollution. But I'm talking today to Francis Namomo, who is part of that team at the Pacific Conference of Churches. Francis, what have been some of those issues that communities raise when it comes to their own environment and how to manage it?
3: We've worked with communities that have relocated because of climate change. And for the past years, when we reflect on the season of creation, I think the issue is it's visible, it's real for communities, and we can continue to talk about the impacts of climate change or the impacts of how we have treated our environment. I think what has been the trend for the Pacific Conference of Churches in during this time, the season of creation, is to remind churches of its responsibility, and that is to continuously speak, use the pulpit as an influential platform to remind people of their role as stewards of God's creation, how to look after small things from throwing your rubbish to utilizing water wisely, turning off the light when it's not in use. I think the important for PCC having to include the season of creation in its calendar, but also promoting the season of creation to our member churches and communities around, faith communities around the region. It's not only a reminder that this is a season that from 1st of September to the 4th of October is a season of creation, more about what we will do about this. We know that our environment or the impacts of climate change is very visible. A lot of our communities are at the front line of this. There are other related issues like deep sea mining or nuclear testings that are happening or have happened in the region. How do we learn from this? And as churches in the region, being not only the prophetic voice, but the conscience of people, reminding people that the environment is part of who we are. The creation started with all the trees, the animals, the sea, before Adam and Eve were created. What was created earlier was to support humanity. But it seems like we have tried to put ourselves in a higher pedestal than other creation. And we are commanding or instructing what we want or extracting from creation, when really we're supposed to be living side by side with creation. And that's part of who we are as Pacific people. So while our indigenous Pacific ways recognizes this aspect, our faith has over the years recognized that we haven't done enough, that we need, because of our creation story, we need to embrace that aspect of relationality, relationship building back with creation and with God. Eh? So that it has been one of the key things that the Pacific Conference of Churches have continued to promote.
2: So when everyone finishes this Paddle for Hope and this kind of push to educate people about pollution and climate, what happens next?
3: Yeah. So the Paddle for Hope is designed in a way to not only to paddle out into the ocean, but rather one is the paddle to make the relationship between people, ocean, and land visible. Eh? We also have a team that's doing they're driving along the Queen's Road. Yes, they're driving along Vitilevu as well, going to the paddlers, the road-based team. Eh? And what they do is really to witness in cleanups. They're doing cleanups in communities, litter measurements, because we've partnered up with SPREP and PORLIP and other organizations, plastics and recycling education, biodiversity awareness, Talanoa and worship. Every Sunday when they stop in one of the communities on Saturday evening, they try to participate in the worship on Sunday the following day in the same community. The SUP against SUP is really the stand-up paddle against single-use plastics because of the toxicity of plastics in our waters, in our land, on our land in the Pacific. But also, at the same time, during this period of the season of creation or the month of September, women from Arafik are meeting here in Tuvalu. I guess the theme is around Tuakwelei, which is a Tuvaluan word, and it translates to my good neighbor or my loving neighbor. And this is taken out from the book of Luke, the story of the Good Samaritan. Tuakwele was the outcome of the 2024 Climate Conference of Pacific Churches in Fiji. We're bringing it to Tuvalu to draw intersections between gender, climate, and faith. But also, what does that look like when we are talking about neighbors, our neighbors in Australia, our neighbors in Vanuatu or Tonga, Samoa, but also our neighbors in our own context, eh? My neighbor that is living next door to me, and how do we look out for each other in the context or in the face of the climate crisis? And even through this theme of living waters, and we heard today in one of our delegation preached and talks about if I was given only a jug of water to live with for a week, will I be able to share this water with somebody who would be in need of water, who may have no more water and is thirsty? As it allows us to think that these living waters, because we are surrounded, we always say we're connected by this big ocean. When we're dumping rubbish into the ocean or when we're polluting our ocean, it affects everybody.
2: Fafetai Lasi and Vinaka Vakalevu to Francis Namomo and Reverend James Bhagwan. 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
3: As much as there is this push in our Pacific community back at home around the awareness of domestic family violence and supporting our women and girls, there's not much of any prevention work.
6: Throughout my career and the use of engagement tools with families, the thing that I also noticed was that there wasn't a lot of resources that are specifically for the Pacifica community.
7: Across the world, gender-based violence is sadly too common and not always dealt with by the law. Many women in the Pacific know this all too well. When you move to a country like Australia, you might expect something different. But there, a woman dies at the hands of domestic violence almost every week. This violence cuts across ethnicity and socioeconomic status. While there are more social services available in Australia than in the Pacific, they struggle under the weight of limited funding. They're also not as targeted as they could be. My guest today found a disconnect in Australia's social services for Pacific Islanders, and they're working to close that gap. Mother and daughter Carol and Jessica Quisma have developed domestic violence communication tools, especially for Pacifica families living in Australia. Their hope is that it can do the same for families in their Tongan homeland and the wider Pacific. I'm Natasha Metten, and today on our special edition of Sisters Let's Talk, we are recognizing the work of Pacific Island women kicking goals and taking their well-deserved titles. For mother Carol Quisma and daughter Jessica, their work has led them to create a kit that Pacific Island families can use to reinvent ties and improve communications. The focus is on starting conversations about domestic violence.
6: It was around last year that we both started some research as to what's actually happening in our community. Why is there an increase of rates of domestic and family violence that's happening? But we also felt a need to step in for our community to help each other out for it as well. Because I think for what we were finding is that the statistics were so alarming in terms of domestic and family violence in our community, but also in terms of mental health rates, overrepresentation of Pacifica young people in the youth justice system, combined with what's even happening back in the island. So we were noticing both in our professional work in social work, as well as our research that we did last year, that there is a need for Pacifica-led support and tools around this space.
7: Jez, what is your background?
6: Yes, I'm a social worker. So I've been practicing social work now for over 10 years, but a big part of my career that influenced this work is that I was supporting a lot of families within the department, but I noticed that when I was supporting children, young people, parents, whoever it was, it's really quite confronting and intimidating and vulnerable to talk about certain topics, especially as a stranger coming in. But what I noticed helped bring safety into the conversation was having an engagement tool to be able to support it as well. It really supports people to externalize the issue from our identity, because when we start to believe that I am the issue, a lot of shame comes in, a lot of defensiveness comes in, and you start to believe that you are the problem. It brings us into a space of fear, away from love, which is where essentially we want to have that conversation. Yeah, based on my background, that's where a big gift and an idea of the

0: that is fairly new as well in Australia. It's only we have the consent legislations, what, 3 years ago or so. And it's one of those things that is still, yes, the New South Wales government is sort of start releasing out funding. And I know in Australia as a whole as well, there is this focus on prevention work. But at this current moment, these small little initiatives that are being funded now and supported throughout, I only can speak on New South Wales, around New South Wales. What I came across, there is not so much for our cold community. And then
1: Exactly.
0: Jessica and I are more thinking we need a target focus space to start this work. And why not start with, of course, our home?
1: Our own,
0: Start with home. Start with home. Yes. And I guess, again, what Jessica has been talking a lot about is that when we're doing this piece of research, that's when we're coming across going, oh my God, as much as there is this push in our Pacifica community back at home around the awareness of domestic family violence and supporting our women's and girls, there's not much of any prevention work.
1: Even throughout my career and the use of engagement tools with families, the thing that I also noticed was that there wasn't a lot of tools or resources that are specifically for the Pacifica community. We do have a lot of tools that are just more westernized, or even if they are more culturally based, it is more for our beautiful Aboriginal and Torres Strait Islander community. But what I noticed is that there was a real lack for our Pacifica people. And there is a more specific way that we do have our culture, the way that we view family, the way we view our faith and collective well-being, which is so important, especially in spaces where it is a bit more vulnerable and vulnerable topics to talk about. I remember trying to find where are those tools, especially when I was trying to recommend them in my previous work, and we couldn't find it. So I think that was also a spark for Mum and I to go, we should create one for our community, like by our community. So that's also our hope for it as well.
2: And just tell me about the work you do. How exactly do you help your clients?
1: Yeah, so at the moment we're in the beginning stages of our company with More to Offer, but we have developed a domestic and family violence prevention tool that we are hoping to release within the next few weeks that will help support our community to have more conversations about healthy relationships, about our culture, our well-being and faith in a way that can support us towards that space.
2: I see. And Carol, what is the DVF tools?
0: The DVF tool is it's a conversation card. Having these type of tools, which we both had utilized through our work, is that the person that you're having this conversation with is in not identifying themselves as the problem. The problem is the problem itself. So, and having externalized the issues for our, pretty much our identity, ourself, within our faith and within our culture. So, but having this support to allow people then to start support them within the conversation of what we use at the moment is called the trauma processing, but more in a culturally appropriate way.
2: And also, Carol, who are the tools aimed at? Are they for men or for women?
0: Our focus with this tool is for all. It's not just focusing on our men, focusing on our women's and children. And our hope is this is going to create the conversation as family as well, as friends, and hopefully professional practice as well can also utilize it within their practice too. But yeah, it's pretty much for all of us to utilize. And while we were creating it, it was also allowing my family and also especially Jessica and myself some component of our own healing through it as well. And I think when we came across that, that's when we were going, oh wow, if this

0: It's helping the two of us having more and more conversation about the love that we hold for each other, then why not share it?
1: Yeah,
0: Why
1: because
0: not?
1: even like I was mentioning to Mum throughout our journey of more to offer that relationships has been something that I've always struggled with, and trying to just navigate like what is like how do I show up in a relationship? What is a healthy relationship, especially when there's all the different influences of social media that now comes into play, especially for young people. But throughout like my personal life and in my career in social work, I have noticed that using an engagement tool like a conversation card deck that actually has helped me to know how to have that conversation or what type of questions are important for me to ask, even if I didn't know that I needed to ask those questions. Because what I've noticed just even for myself is that I've wanted to have the conversation, but I didn't know how. I wasn't always taught how. And even throughout the research, what we were finding is that there's a lack of formal domestic and family violence education across the islands. And where it is there, it's not as consistent. It is grant-based or time-bound. So what I was finding is that it was very difficult for me to know how to have those conversations. What our hope is that it can help us start it, to be able to know what to say.
2: Carol, can I ask, do you have experience or have you experienced yourself with abuse in relationship?
0: When I first started working in the space of domestic family violence, I then realizing within myself that throughout life, we can be, either so-called a victim throughout our journey with families without knowing it, or we can also be the other party who are we often say things that is also harmful to others without knowing it as well. So I didn't realize so much of that until I was working in the space. And then that's when I'm going, oh, wow, these individuals who are coming through our system is the extremes of some sort of type of behavior that we have unconsciously learned along the way. Whether we have learned it from our parents, learned it from how we grow up in the villages back in the islands, and we think that that's just a norm until we come across to our great land here in Australia and realize that this type of behavior is against the law. And then you see them coming through the system of the court system. But it's become the norm back at home in the islands and continue on in our journey. And for me, is that I was sharing that with my children unconsciously. And I guess throughout our journey as well, that my hope is that when you know better, you do better as well. But that's the biggest things for me is recognizing that there are certain behaviors which is against the law of this country. You end up in the court space in the system that we thought that is just normal within our culture, normal within how we are upbringing. I can say that I have been both. I have been both through a systems that has been passed on through our culture and our faith, and also unconsciously. I'm not saying that, but it's what we came across in our own little research. And one of the things that we found is that either we do things by fear, and that's when we start perpetrating all this type of violence behavior, or that's why we started utilizing the gift that my grandfather had passed on to me is start focusing on bringing love across to our children and our children to come.
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2: Today on our special Sisters, Let's Talk episode, we're featuring Tongan mother and daughter, Carol and Jessica Kwizma, who have developed a platform to encourage healthy, non-violent relationships among Pacifica families living in Australia. Both women have worked in the space of social work and domestic family violence for over 10 years. Now, with the creation

0: adoption of the domestic family violence tool, they hope it can help improve relations in more Pacifica families. Jessica, are you seeing more Pacific women and children looking for family violence prevention services living here in Australia?
1: In my previous work, because at the moment I'm more in the academia side with students, but previously when I was in direct work, I was seeing that there was an increase of reports coming in for the Pacifica community. And when we're looking at the basis of victim versus perpetrator, a majority of the time it was women and children that were more victims. So I could see that there was that gap and that lack that was happening. But also mum has shared me as well that she's seeing the same trend in her work at the moment in terms of the domestic violence side as well, that there is an increase happening.
0: Carol, could you tell me more about that trend?
2: I guess for me, one of the things that I came across is that there is more young people are coming across as well, in a sense of the increase of domestic family violence. But some of these type of behaviour is being normalised too, until they come through the court systems. And still with that is the same story, but different human beings. We pass on a certain type of behaviour thinking that it's okay and it's been normalised how we've been brought up and not knowing that within the system of our countries and within the law, it's against the law, and that's why they end up in still, even when they come through the system, they get confused why they're in the first place. So, and I think having those type of educations in a way is to let them know, most of the work that I do is let them know this is why you end up in the court system. And even for them to navigate that as well, it's, I think there's still some work need to be behind that, because often they just think it's okay for me to perpetrate certain type of behaviour towards my family because it's been normalised within our culture for them to do so.
1: Yeah, because that was also what I was noticing throughout my career in direct practice was that, and even throughout the research, is that it oftentimes, like with violence, it will get weaponized, like our culture will get weaponized through that. So we'll often hear, but that's just part of our culture.
2: Mm.
1: That's just what we do. Or this just happens because they're an elder, or you have to listen to this or that. When we really came into it and we're fortunate enough to be able to spend the time to go through the education and the tools and be part of these spaces to learn and grow from it and to understand that actually, no, there is so much beauty that comes from our culture being Pacifica people, and there is absolutely nothing wrong with our traditions and our practices and who we are and our values. But it's when we weaponize it and we use that to justify or conceal or to blame violence.
0: Mm.
1: And that's the part of the conversation that's really important for us to have and to be able to understand how we differentiate between the beauty of our culture and our traditions and our practices and our faith and when that does get weaponized to justify or conceal violence that is happening within our community as well. And being able to bring that into the light and to actually have these conversations in a safe and healthy way where we aren't blaming each other or judging each other or doing anything like that, but we're actually just having these conversations in a healthy way that comes from a place of love.
2: Mm.
0: Carol, what are the main reasons why women do not seek out help? Does culture play a part with that also?
2: Oh, absolutely. Because not only they come in because of the choice of behaviour from the other party that perpetrating violence towards them, but it's not just that one party, it's the whole family as a whole as well. As we know, is, and one of the things that I could add on to what Jessica already mentioned is that there is so much shame that is put within our culture. I know that we're focusing on the Pacifica community, but as a cult community, one

0: Of the finding that I keep on coming across is that the individual is going through the struggle within the other party's choice of bad behavior to end up in the system. But the extended family are also putting pressure and also putting shame around that as well. So it's not just a one thing that they need to deal with, it's all the family, extended family. That also, and if you're connected to a religious component of it as well, there's also that shame that put around that as well, because people like to just not wipe things under the mat and don't talk about it because it is bringing shame to the whole family, not only the family connections, but the extended family, but for the church and all of that. As well, so yeah, there's not just one thing, there is the whole intersect of what's going on within his family, her families, and then the whole villages too. So there's so much for them to navigate around, just even just to keep themselves safe.
1: Would you like to bring these prevention tools to Tonga or other parts of the Pacific?
0: That's very much our hope. Because one of the things that we're hoping for is that at the beginning, we wanted to start somewhere with this tool, being Pasifika proud, very proud Tongans and Pasifika community. We wanted to start from us at home and then our community here in Australia. But our hope is as well is that it can expand to back at home in Tonga and Fiji and all our relatives back at home, because it's something needed as well.
2: And our hope as well is to also have it translated into the different Pacifica languages so it is able to be more accessible. Because what we're also noticing is that for education around it in the islands, but there is a lot of rural and remote part of the islands where a lot of this education won't ever get to, or even where English may or may not be spoken at all, whereas our cards are in English at the moment. So we are hoping in the future to have a translator so we can reach all parts of the island as well as for Pacifica people living in Australia.
1: Jess, do you think most of the services offered for women living here in Australia are tailored for Pacific Island women needs?
2: I think there is a need for an increase for our Pacifica women and children and just Pacifica people in general. I do think there is a lack of Pacifica specific services. I think it is starting to increase within the last couple of years based on my experience in practice. But what I did notice is that there is a lack there, or if it's there, it's not known. It's not spoken enough. So majority of the time when we are connecting people to services or trying to get support or resources or tools, it is more Australian based. And whether or not you're able to get a Pacifica worker to support them is how you're able to do culturally appropriate practice. But in terms of actual services themselves or support, I think there is a real need for it to increase for our Pacifica community. Because even in the last 10 years, we found in the research is that there is an incredible increase of Pacifica community migrating to Australia. Within the last 10 years, it's increased 66%. So, with that, tells us that there is a massive need for Pacifica specific support for our people here that are coming over.
0: And I think because of all these migrations coming across as well to for our community coming along, I just feel that again, if you don't have some tools of understanding healthy relationship back at home in the islands, then you sort of have the opportunity to migrate across to Australia. Of course, you come along within not knowing how to behave or have a healthy relationship. And then you start adding on the intersect of, yes, I'm coming along with my learned behavior back from the islands. And then add on to the intersect of, I'm coming to a new foreign country. I don't know the language. I miss my family at home. So the increase of anything.

0: things in components of mental health, coming and not knowing the system in these countries. It started adding on to these individual human beings. And I guess having something like this as well that could help them to be able to know, yes, I can be so proud of where I come from. This is okay, and this is what not okay as well.
1: What sort of help can it provide for women who may be suffering silently?
0: I guess for us at the moment, because we're at the early stages of this, my hope is to start having conversation with them and start sharing the tools and allow it to flow from there. So
2: Yeah, because what our hope is, even with these tools, is that the purpose of the tools is to start the conversation. But we know that when you start the conversation, it can bring you to have more courage or more confidence, and even more support to then get to that next step. So then, if someone does need to access further support, whether that's from like therapeutic services or case management or, whether it's even like court advocacy or things like that, these tools can support us to be able to take that first step, to be
0: right.
2: able to understand, okay, what is healthy, what's unhealthy, trying to start to unpack what is truly happening for me in my relationships, how I'm showing up, and to know where to go next. Because that's a lot of the time what we're noticing is that there is a lot of silence, there is a lot of shame and putting things under the rug, but this kind of puts it to the light and helps us to find more courage to be able to have those conversations to do that next step.
1: So, will you be working with other relevant authorities like the police or welfare when supporting your clients?
0: I guess the tools is for both. So our hope is this could be a connection tools for agencies to utilize as well. To have questions or conversations with individuals that they can come across into their space seeking for support. But our focus as well is this is something that people can just start having at home. Everyone can just pick a card and start having some healthy conversation around it. So, yeah.
1: Before I let you go, is there a final message you would like to leave with our Pacifica mothers and sisters who are listening today?
2: For our Pacifica mothers and girls and children that are listening today, we just wanted to support everyone to start having the conversations that are often very scary, shameful, and uncomfortable to have, but to know that support is there and to know that there is hope through having these conversations as well. And we hope that this will be able to bring us back to our firm foundation of love as well.
1: That was Jessica and Carol Quisma, who are working to start conversations about domestic violence in Pacifica communities. Thank you, Carol and Jessica, for today. Sisters, Let's Talk is presented by me, Natasha Metten. Our supervising producer is Kim Lester. Our executive producer is Faleangafulu Inga Stunzna. Sisters Let's Talk is an ABC Radio Australia production. We acknowledge the Yagara, Turrbal and Darumbal peoples on whose land this program is produced. Emtasol na lokimu next time.
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4: ABC News. Good morning, I'm Simon Lauder. Tuvalu's climate minister says he wants to see Australia do more to ensure the survival of people in the Pacific by stopping the expansion of fossil fuel projects. The call comes as Tuvalu and Fiji prepare to co-host a meeting next month in the lead-up to the UN's annual climate talks, known as COP31. Dr. Maina Vakafua-Talia says it will be an opportunity for world leaders to see the reality of the climate crisis firsthand, instead of just talking about it.
5: The whole idea is that we are hosting it on behalf of the Pacific family to ensure that we demonstrate and showcase not just our physical vulnerability to the issue of climate change, but also at the same time, our economic vulnerability.
4: A Pacific security expert says millions of dollars worth of illegal drugs taken from the evidence room at the High Court in Fiji's capital, Suva, could have been taken at any point in the past 7 years. FBC News reports Fijian police are investigating after 7 kilograms of cocaine went missing during a check on Monday. Head of the Regional Pacific Security Hub at Canterbury University, Jose Souza Santos, says the drugs have an estimated street value of around $2.5 million in Australia.
6: This has been in the courthouse since 2019. So there's quite a large time frame, 7 years, where these 7 bars could have gone missing.
4: The US Federal Reserve has raised interest rates and flagged further increases in its first hike of rates since 2023. The central bank has raised its rates by a quarter of a percentage point to between 3.75 and 4%. The bank's board of governors unanimously voted for a rate rise, including recently appointed Chair Kevin Warsh. An overwhelming majority of the board also believes another rate rise will happen before the end of the year. Australia's Home Affairs Minister will announce the government's plan to reduce migration today, with a focus on temporary visa holders. Isabella Tolhurst reports.
7: The government is considering removing the work rights of temporary migrants whose claims for protection have been rejected as a way to address the issue of visa hopping. While 90% of applications for protection visas are rejected, it's suspected thousands of people on student and visitor visas from China, Malaysia and India are making claims anyway to obtain a bridging visa instead. Tony Burke is also expected to bar international students from being able to bring their family members to Australia with them. The government is hoping to bring migration down to 225,000 people a year by 2028.
4: China's foreign minister has urged Tehran to revive talks with the United States to end the Iran conflict. Here's China correspondent Alison Horn.
8: Iran's foreign minister Abbas Araghchi has been in Beijing meeting with his Chinese counterpart Wang Yi. State media reporting the pair spoke at length about the US-Iran conflict, with Beijing urging Tehran and America to rebuild negotiation mechanisms and for both sides to exercise restraint. Wang Yi also encouraged Iran to reopen the Strait of Hormuz, adding he didn't want to see regional tensions spill further into Yemen and the Red Sea. Alison Horn, ABC News, Beijing.
4: A 6-story building in Gaza has collapsed, killing more than 20 people, including children. Middle East correspondent Caitlin Kelly reports.
9: At least 21 people have been killed, including 8 children, and dozens are missing after a war-damaged building collapsed in the Gaza Strip. The 6-story block was hosting displaced Palestinian families. Locals report the building was left dangerously tilting after an Israeli strike more than a year ago. Rescue efforts have begun to look for survivors, but international organisations and local authorities lack the right equipment due to Israeli restrictions. Caitlin Kelly, ABC News, Jerusalem.
4: Israel argues the machinery could be used by militant groups, including Hamas. In the NRL, Cronulla winger Ronaldo Mulitalo says it will take a team effort to contain Roosters star Mark Nwanganyitwase in Saturday's NRL semi-final in Sydney. The individual battle between the two in-form wingers is expected to be one of the highlights of the game. The winning team will be through to the preliminary final against the Dolphins in Brisbane. Mulitalo says Nwanganyitwase is a difficult player to match up on.
10: Yeah, he's bloody strong. He's a freakish player. He's got all the tools in the kit bag, and you just don't know what he's going to do, you know, and that's the hardest thing. It takes all 17 of our teammates to make sure that we contain him, and when you've got that type of calibre of player, it's always going to be a hard contest.
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11: Bon dia, hafa a day, nisan bulivinaka, and good fella morning. This is Pacific Beat on ABC Radio Australia. I'm your host, Aggie DeBoer, and on the show today, Vanuatu will hold a national memorial service this weekend for the lives of those lost in the MV Matui disaster. And how does millions of dollars worth of illegal drugs disappear from an evidence room in Fiji's High Court? And Tuvalu's climate minister says he wants to see Australia do more to ensure the survival of people in the Pacific. Stay tuned for all those stories here on Pacific Beat, where we come to you from the lands of the Bunurong and Wurundjeri peoples of the Kulin Nation. Mahalo nui loa, thank you for tuning into Pacific Beat, yours in the Pacific. Firstly, Vanuatu's government says a national memorial service will be held this Sunday for the MV Matui disaster. More than 30 people are still missing and questions still remain over the circumstances leading up to the ferry sinking. Vanuatu Maritime Safety Authority says it is lodging a criminal case against the ferry's owners for failing to follow regulations on the number of passengers allowed on board. The tragedy has once again put the spotlight on maritime safety and the challenges facing inter-Ireland ferries in the Pacific. Well, joining us on the show this morning is Dr. Peter Nuttall, an expert on Pacific maritime shipping. With that, I say good morning, Doctor, and welcome to Pacific Beat.
12: Yeah, good morning, Maggie.
11: Yes, so what was your reaction to the news about the MV Matui disaster, and what scale is it in comparison, I suppose, to previous incidences in the Pacific?
12: Yeah, well, like everybody else, absolute tragedy, and my thoughts with the families, thoughts and prayers with the families of both survivors and victims, and also the crew. You know, obviously, Commissioner Lees and Vanuatu Safety Maritime Authority have a process to go through now. I don't want to speculate. There's been enough speculation in the media about how bad this tragedy is and the causes for it and whether the ship was acting illegally or illegally. It's an absolute tragedy, Aggie, but the real tragedy is that you're ringing me up about it again. You rang me after the Solomon Island disaster a few years ago where a bunch of people were swept off an overloaded ferry. You rang me a few years before that with the Butaroi ferry disaster in Kiribati where we lost 90-odd people. You rang me a few years before that with the Princess Ashika disaster in Tonga where we lost over 200 people. And the real tragedy is that we don't do anything about these disasters after them. You know, domestic shipping in the Pacific is in a deepening domestic crisis. It's been in this situation for decades. It's been totally ignored and underinvested. We have the New Zealand government and the US government spending $60 million on a totally unnecessary deep water port in the Cook Islands announced last week. We could have built, 10 new safe ships for the price of that one single port, which is to advance a deep sea mining agenda of America, not to support the people of the Cook Islands. We need to be clear about that. Australia spent $2.1 billion, you're the single biggest investor in the maritime space in the Pacific, $2.1 billion on a fleet of little popgun patrol boats that, again, we don't really need or want. We could have built something like 40 to 60 safe, brand new ferries, low carbon ships, saving 70 to 80% of fuel for the same budget as we've spent on 20-something patrol boats, several of which have proved to already been scrapped. So there are major things that we need to do about the domestic shipping crisis in the Pacific. You keep asking me every time we have a tragedy what to do about it. I keep telling you what the solutions are, and yet we don't act on them.
11: Yeah, well, that's the thing. I can hear the frustration in your voice there, Doctor. And Vanuatu, when we talk about the fact that they're not the only country when it comes to enforcing maritime regulations, right? Like, again, what do you think needs to be done to ensure these ferries are not ignoring those weather warnings or being overloaded?
12: Well, we need to put a major investment into this sector. We have totally underinvested and ignored the sector for decades. Now, no one in New Zealand or Australia would allow anybody to go out in the ships that we put people out in every day across the Pacific. This is an incredible tragedy, but the bigger tragedy is this afternoon, tomorrow, the next day, ships are going to put out across the Pacific in similar conditions and invite similar tragedy. We need to make a major investment
13: Shipping is the most essential societal need in the Pacific. It ensures connectivity. It's an essential societal need. It's not a commercial opportunity. There are very few economic routes where it is possible to make any profit at all in the Pacific. But we must supply our communities, especially our outer island communities. They're the most vulnerable people in the world today, facing the major crisis of a deepening climate emergency. And we need to be investing tens of millions, billions of dollars in the sector tomorrow. And so the question as to who is responsible for this, yes, by all means, if you can drag that captain out of the sea, if he's still alive, and throw him in jail, good luck to you. But your government, my government, the US government, and the global community is as responsible for this tragedy as he is.
11: Mm. Well, here we have Vanuatu's Prime Minister also then issuing a statement saying the disaster could have been largely avoided had authorities been more alert. I mean, is that a difficult task to do?
13: That's not strictly true.
11: Yeah.
13: You know, this is a financing issue. You know, like here in New Zealand, we're buying two new ferries. We've spent years arguing about whether, you know, how many billions of dollars we should spend on two ferries to connect our two islands together. In Australia, you have similar conversations. And yet, why aren't we spending the same amount of money on the Pacific that we do with these silly little naval boats or these silly little ports? It's simply a resourcing issue. Now, Australia, you built a whole shipyard in Cairns to build those little Navy boats. Why didn't we build a shipyard in the Pacific, employing Pacific people so that they can build themselves better standard vessels going forward into the future?
11: Well, it's unfortunate.
13: It's a pretty simple ask.
11: Yeah, but it's unfortunate.
13: You know what?
11: That it has to take something like this.
13: I've got a PhD. You don't need a PhD to solve this problem.
11: Sure.
13: What you need to do is to direct the financing into the right place and enable the governments to do this. Now, we had 8 Pacific Island governments in Majuro just 2 months ago calling for the Pacific Blue Shipping Partnership and an investment into giving us better quality next generation ships so we can avoid exactly these tragedies. Now, this is where Australia and New Zealand and America and Europe need to be putting their money. And if we don't put that money in it, we shouldn't be so surprised every time there's a major tragedy. And I make the point again, your country and my country would not tolerate these standards for putting our people on our ships in the way we do it in the islands.
11: Yeah, and that's the thing that's come across in regards to this incident and so many others, as you have mentioned. The mere fact that they didn't even know how many passengers were on board because there was no up-to-date manifest. I mean, but do you see that that is a very common thing in the Pacific? What would then it? Yeah.
13: Absolutely. And absolutely none of my countries in the Pacific can afford the standards required to run proper shipping. It's expensive to run ships. It becomes ever increasingly expensive every year, but we continue to underinvest in it. The Vanuatu Maritime Training Authority, the people that train their seafarers, is in absolute chaos. The Australian Maritime College down in Tasmania should have been partnered up with them, funded by Australia, for the last 2 decades, but it hasn't. So we aren't investing in our seafarers. There is no slipway in Vanuatu. 80-odd vessels were careened last year on beaches because we haven't invested in a proper slipway to do the maintenance required to keep our ships in good order. And that's the situation in Vanuatu. The same situation exists in the Solomon Islands, exists in all my countries in the Pacific.
11: Yeah. I mean, we could probably talk about this for years to come. Is it really then just a case of more regulations or really enforcing current maritime rules? I do know you've spoken about
13: about the financing. It is pointless putting in regulations that you cannot carry through and enforce, and it is pointless enforcing regulations on ship owners that cannot afford to comply with it. This is an investment issue. And it's an investment issue that is beholden on the governments that support the Pacific to invest. The tragedy that has existed is as much your fault, my government's fault, and your government's fault as it is the ship owner in Vanuatu today.
11: It is a conversation that needs to be had. Doctor, and I'm glad we are having it this morning. I really appreciate your time this morning.
13: Good morning, Aggie.
11: Thank you. That is Dr. Peter Nuttall, maritime expert and scientific and technical advisor at the Micronesian Centre for Sustainable Transport.
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11: Mea Takimata, welcome back to Pacific Beat. Now, a Pacific security expert says millions of dollars worth of illegal drugs taken from the evidence room at the Suva High Court could have been taken at any point in the past 7 years. Fijian police say the theft of 7 kilograms of cocaine was only noticed during a physical check of evidence earlier this week. The drugs have an estimated street value of around $2.5 million in Australia. Jose Suso Santos, head of the Regional Pacific Security Hub at Canterbury University, says it's a systemic failure.
6: It's very concerning because this is something that it is a pattern that we've seen over and over again. Drug exhibits going missing from both police stations and from the courthouse. And one of the biggest issues is that as we are currently seeing a remodeling and the police force addressing some of the weaknesses in regards to corruption, and systemic issues that have been weakening its capacity and capability to counter both national criminal entities and transnational criminal entities, this now rises to the fore. One of the most troubling and the red flag for us here when you're looking at the amount, 7 bars, at 1 kilo per bar, so that's 7 kilos that have gone missing out of the original 39.5 kilos, is that this has been in the courthouse since 2019. So there's quite a large time frame, 7 years, where these 7 bars could have gone missing. It's only come up on Monday during a stock take of what was in the exhibit room, that they were able to find that there was such a large amount of cocaine missing.
15: You're saying that it's unclear. There's a several year long period in which conceivably these might have gone missing.
6: Exactly. So there was no real oversight during those 7 years. We have seen this over methamphetamine seizures, where both in local police stations and in other other supposedly secure areas, where both drugs and other materials have gone missing. For 7 kilos of cocaine to disappear, to go missing from the courthouse. I mean, I think this is the first time that it's gone missing from the courthouse. It's a Suva secure area, and I think this does go to show just at what point there's certain weaknesses still in the system.
15: Do you think this is more likely to be a case of kind of opportunistic theft for sale on the market, or would this more be evidence tampering so that prosecutions can't go ahead?
6: It's a good point, because it could be both. Looking at legislation, it might force a retrial, but then again, that would just delay sentencing. He has already been sentenced, but there could be an appeal. But when you're looking at some simple fact here, which is this is 7 kilos of cocaine, the Fijian local market for drugs does not include cocaine. It is based around methamphetamines and cannabis. It does not have a market for cocaine. Cocaine basically moves through Fiji, but not into Fiji. So this is definitely some link to an international entity where these drugs would have been moved out of Fiji for sale.
11: And that is Jose Suso Santos, head of the Regional Pacific Security Hub at Canterbury University. He was speaking to Pacific Beat's Mackenzie Smith. Now, the doctor leading Fiji's HIV response task force says it will take more than 5 years for the country to overcome the HIV crisis it is facing. One in 60 adults in Fiji are living with HIV, and more than 2,000 new infections were recorded last year, according to new statistics from health authorities. A national HIV emergency has been declared, along with new measures, including a needle and syringe exchange program. Dr. Jason Mitchell, chair of Fiji's HIV response task force, says the initiative will cut infections through contaminated needles.
16: The majority of the new infections are actually occurring as a result of the usual transmission, the sexual transmission, but also we have high rates of infections as a result of injecting drug use. And so in the last 5 years or so, we've had a 16-fold increase in infections in our population, so it's quite significant and quite a rapid increase. A lot of it has to do with the way in which we inject drugs. So not only are these needles and syringes being shared, but it's also the sharing of mixing equipment and also the fact that people inject in groups. And then, of course, onwards transmission through the sexual transmission as well. So it explains why the epidemic has moved so quickly.
17: And how is HIV affecting pregnant women and newborn babies in Fiji?
16: We had 59 infections in the last year. The year before that was 32 infections. So this is something that's quite significant. And I think the important way for us to see this is that we compare ourselves with other countries to get an understanding of how significant this is. So New Zealand, for example, had 2 infections in the last 20 years. And so the fact that Fiji had 59 infections in newborns is really quite significant. And a lot of that has to do with just the high rates of infection in our population and the fact that we initially were only testing women once in an antenatal period. 98% of women who are pregnant in Fiji will attend an antenatal service. So we're missing out an opportunity to make sure that people are, actually treated if they're pregnant and making sure that they'll be able to control their infections. Yeah.
17: And what does the declaration of a national emergency mean in practical terms? How will it shape the response effort?
16: What's really important for the response is the fact that the government sees this as requiring a national response. So the response is no longer could just be sitting in the Ministry of Health. It will be sitting under the President's office, and also at some point in time it will be under Parliament itself. So it recognises the need for a bipartisan approach to this response. When you call a national emergency like this, it just opens up the doors to be able to do things in a more rapid way. Over the last year or so, it's been a little bit slow in the response. But this calling for an emergency, we've had changes overnight that have been really quite significant, and that's a testament to why we call national emergencies, because it just makes things move a little faster for a response like this.
17: And key among the measures is a needle and syringe program that's been announced. Can you explain to us how these will help?
16: The needle and syringe program is a public health intervention that helps to reduce onwards transmission between people who inject drugs. For us, we need to make needles and syringes available widely into the public, where anyone who is actually injecting has access to sterile needles and syringes so that they can avoid sharing of needles and syringes, because there's a huge scarcity of needles and syringes as a result of some of the more law enforcement activities, which is appropriate. But in the context of a harm reduction program, this is problematic. So we're really excited about the government's decision to introduce a needle and syringe program. I think it shows real bravery and real leadership of our government to introduce this and introduce it very quickly and to scale it up. And I think it's something that really needs to happen. It was one of the only interventions that we've been waiting on. We have introduced PrEP very quickly into the country in the last year. We're expected to receive lenacapavir, which is the game changer in the prevention world for HIV. It's an injection that prevents people from becoming infected, but up to 6 months at a time. So we're really excited about this, and we're really happy that the government has made great efforts to make needle and syringes available very quickly in the country.
17: And what is the government's goal in containing the spread of HIV in Fiji? What would that look like in terms of numbers and time frame?
16: One thing we do accept that because of the type of epidemic that we're experiencing, we think it's going to take upwards of 5 years for us to get on top of this epidemic. So it's a long-term program. It's not something that's like COVID, it was just turned around in 2 years. HIV is very different, and the complexities of communities that are impacted by HIV and engaging with them and working with them makes it very difficult for us to turn an epidemic like this around. But I have

0: full confidence with the government support and with the community support and with the country rising together that we will get on top of this. But it will just take time.
1: And that is Dr. Jason Mitchell, chair of Fiji's HIV Response Task Force. He was speaking there to ABC's Yvonne Young. While it is time to head to some music, we stay in Fiji with the artist Aisea. It's Tolomu.

0: Some great sounds there from ICR with Tolomo. All right, Tuvalu's climate minister says he wants to see Australia do more to ensure the survival of people in the Pacific by stopping the expansion of fossil fuels. It comes as Tuvalu and Fiji prepare to co-host a pre-COP31 meeting in October, with global leaders set to visit Tuvalu for a special climate event. Dr. Maina Vakafua-Talia says it will be an opportunity for leaders to see the reality of the climate crisis firsthand instead of just talking about it.
1: Tuvalu will host the special leaders event on the margin of the pre-COP in Fiji to be hosted in Tuvalu. The whole idea is that we are hosting it on behalf of the Pacific family to ensure that we demonstrate and showcase not just our physical vulnerability to the issue of climate change, but also at the same time our economic vulnerability and how we can respond to the climate crisis. So we want to have that practical flavor of the pre-COP

0: up to be hosted in Fiji. But before the leaders move on to Fiji, they can reflect in Fiji of what they have seen in Tuvalu. We want to translate those speeches that we continue to make in the UN General Assembly and the UNFCCC COPs into actions. We don't want to have that speech over and over again, but we want to ensure that the leaders get the chance to see how vulnerable we are and to see for themselves what we have been talking about for the past 30 or so COPs.
1: Fossil fuels is a large focus of this conference. How would you describe the Australian government's continued expansion of fossil fuels at the moment?
0: Being the negotiating host for the upcoming pre-COP and COP, I think it's important that Australia take leadership on the climate work. We continue to, not just to single out Australia, but we continue to keep countries accountable, the major polluters, and of course, the polluting pay principle. You pollute, you have to pay. And we want to keep knocking on Australia's door. We're looking for more clarity, more leadership from Australia.
1: Previously, you've called on Australia to listen to the Pacific's united voice for a fossil-free future. Is Australia listening and from your point of view?
0: From my point of view, and especially as a climate minister, we want to continue working with Australia to ensure that they do more. They do more to ensure the survival of people and to ensure that being part of the Pacific family, they honour their commitments. Australia signed on to the Belum declarations, and we are glad that Australia took that leadership. And we want to continue counting on Australia for more practical actions from the Australian government.
1: If you were to put it simply, what would that practical action from governments like Australia be?
0: Because the survival of people does not determine by how many solar rooftop we put on. The survival of people in the Pacific and around the world that are vulnerable to the climate issue. It's determined by practical actions of not expanding fossil fuel extraction.
1: We've seen in recent weeks reporting of low interest from some of the world's biggest leaders in attending these pre-COP events. What's your reaction to some of the biggest decision makers in the world not going to be there?
0: Yeah, well, it's not just disappointing, but I think it's a missed opportunity. You cannot take leadership in this world saying that you are taking leadership in terms of the climate crisis, and then you fail to turn up. You fail to come and see for yourselves what we have been talking about for the past many, many years. So it's disappointing and frustrating for us, but we are fortunate for the global leaders who have signed on to come to Tuvalu.
1: Tell us a bit about wanting to move the international climate conversation beyond negotiations and into the realities of Pacific people and communities.
0: Well, I think this is the lived reality for us now in terms of cyclone, in terms of drought, in terms of surges that we continue to receive in Tuvalu. So we want the world to see that negotiations should not continue and be the focus of the climate COPs. Because the 1.5 degrees to stay alive in Tuvalu is not just a number. We already felt the impact of the overshoot of the 1.5. So we want leaders to come and see for themselves. What do we mean by the overshoot? How can we continue to live in the context of the overshoot of 1.5? So it is important not just for Tuvalu, but for the Pacific, to ensure that we are not just making noise at the COP negotiations, but we want to show some practical solutions that we have been developed for the past many years.
2: And that is Tuvalu's Climate Minister, Dr. Maina Vakafua-Talia, speaking with our reporter, Seni Iasona. Just to note, that interview will also be on the Pacific Tonight at 6:30 PNG time on ABC Australia, or check with your local broadcaster for scheduled times. Now, Australia's government will today reveal its plan to reduce overseas migration into the country. To do that, Home Affairs Minister Tony Burke will unveil cuts to temporary migrant visas. But as the government prepares to cut visa numbers, a prominent figure in the labour mobility industry is calling for a promise government made 4 years ago to be honoured.

0: So far, 145 families. And yeah, we've seen a report on that, which is pretty positive. It says that it's progressing well. Families are reporting a positive experience. Now, the pilot is actually meant to run to 2027. So that means the government, if it sticks with that plan, it's not going to actually follow through on its 2022 commitment, you know, until 2027, 5 years later. And I guess the point I'm making is, you know, do we really need to wait? Right? The government's made this commitment. It's a sort of straightforward, kind of common sense commitment. Other temporary workers that come to Australia, nearly all of them are allowed to bring their families. You know, why should palm workers be discriminated against in this way? So it's sort of a common sense commitment. The legislative work's been done. The pilot's gone well. And you know, I'm encouraging the government to follow through and actually implement this commitment. And I guess it's just in a background, you know, there's a danger the whole commitment will be forgotten about because it was now, you know, quite a long time ago. And it's not often talked about. I think it was a very important promise, and I want to keep it on the agenda.
1: Why is it important? How does this make a difference in the palm scheme?
0: Yeah, I think what happened was that, you know, the original palm was just the seasonal worker program, and that's where workers only come out for up to 9 months. You know, that started right back in, I think, 2007 now, so almost 20 years ago. And, you know, in that sort of context, it obviously doesn't make sense for you to bring your family, you know, just for a few months. So then when they introduced the long-term palm scheme, you know, that was, I think, in around 2018, something like that. You know, the same settings were applied. They just took the short-term settings and applied it to this long-term, originally 3, then 4 year visa or work stint. And, you know, I think, you know, it made sense for Labor a few years on. So in 2022, just to look back and say, well, look, does that make sense? Yeah, it's not practical in a short-term environment for a few months to bring your family. But if you're coming for 4 years, it is practical. And, you know, they put it in the context of making it easier for workers. And I think the idea is that it should be the choice of the worker's family. You know, they shouldn't have to make, you know, have to face a decision, you know, either I take this attractive job and I leave my family behind, or, you know, we stick together, but I miss out on this job opportunity. That's not a choice a family should have to make. It should be up to the family whether they decide to stick together or, in fact, the children are better off back home. You know, and families come to their own arrangements, you know, but they're the best placed to make that decision. That is common sense. And I think it was just a recognition that the setting for the long-term palm could be different from the short-term palm. You know, it's broadly been welcomed. You know, a lot of centre countries have expressed concern about social impact of the palm scheme. So, I'd call it a common sense policy, bringing palm into line with the mainstream temporary worker visas. And it was a positive move. It's not controversial, and it just needs to be followed through on.
1: So it's an ethical commitment, right?
0: I think that's one way to put it, yeah. It's in line with human rights. You know, like enforced family separation is not a business government should be in. I know some other countries run their temporary work programs that way. I think in Korea, they have a temporary worker program. A lot of the Middle Eastern countries have these temporary worker programs, and they do say, yeah, we just want the worker, we don't want their family. But yeah, I think we could say that's it's un-Australian. It's not in line, you know, with that. It doesn't reflect Australian values.
1: Why is it taking so long?
0: We could see a couple of things. You know, it required some legislative change, and then they decided they wanted to do this pilot. But I think looking sort of deeper, I'd say one thing is that, you know, palm is often in the news. It is quite controversial, and the main issue is around worker exploitation, right? And those stories of workers being treated badly or ending up in very difficult situations. And so, you know, understandably, I think that's been the priority of the government has been to address those risks and tighten some of the regulatory settings. So I think this one, you know, we don't see the same sort of campaigning to end it. So we don't see that political pressure on the government. I think that's one reason. Another reason that's been mentioned to me is that when they did the pilot, they actually hired some staff who were called family liaison officers, and their job was to help families that did come in this pilot, to help them sort of settle in and integrate. And obviously that's an expense. And if you're then going to mainstream that across all the long-term palm workers, I mean, I think they're around 15,000 or so, that's going to be an extra budgetary expense. So that could be a concern for the government, but you know, my argument is there's already an extensive welfare support program for palm that this scheme can tap into. And yes, definitely there needs to be a pre-departure briefing and

0: workers need to be informed. I'm not saying they should be encouraged to take their family. They should definitely be informed and the choice be left to them. But I don't see that it should actually come at a budgetary cost.
1: And that right there is Stephen Howes, Professor of Economics at the Australian National University and Director of the Development Policy Centre. He was speaking to Pacific Beat's Whenau Whonua on how the Australian government needs to live up to its word and honour a promise made to palm workers 4 years ago.
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1: If you've just joined us, I'm your host, Aggie Dubow, and this is Pacific Beat. Just a quick recap of what's been on the show so far. Now, Vanuatu will hold a national memorial service this weekend for the lives of those lost in the MV Matui disaster. Also, how does millions of dollars worth of illegal drugs disappear from an evidence room in Fiji's High Court? You just would have heard there Tuvalu's climate minister saying he wants to see Australia do more to ensure the survival of people in the Pacific. Still to come, though, shortly, as Victoria faces rising crime, a Pasifika community organisation wants to be involved in the state government's efforts to reform youth justice. But let's head to some music now, none other than ART, It's Look At Me.

New Zealand-based Samoan vocal trio, it is ART with Look At Me. All right, welcome back to Pacific Beat. Now, this

0: morning, we take a look at what life is like for young Pacific Islanders in Australia. Here in the state of Victoria, despite making up 2% of the population, Pacific youth are overrepresented in the justice system, with 8% of those in youth detention are of Pacific heritage. Now, as Victoria faces rising crime, a Pacifica community organisation wants to be involved in the state government's efforts to reform youth justice. So joining me in the studio this morning is Dr. Marian Muliau-Masialii from the Village Response Collective. There I say, Malole Soifua. Doctor, welcome to Pacific Beat.
1: Malole Soifua, Malolangi Mama. It's really lovely to be here, Aggie. Appreciate the time.
0: Absolutely. Marian, I do want to just maybe try and set the stage for us. Could you describe what is life like for Pacific young people in Victoria, and I'd say especially those caught up in crime?
1: Yeah, it's interesting because with stats saying that 79,000 Pacifica live in Victoria, it's not a true representation of that, because when you come on a New Zealand passport, there's no breakdown of ethnicity. So the stats for Pacific people are based on incorrect stats. And so information and data that is policy is made on that information, which means there are people that are missing out. What does that mean? When it trickles down to everyday people, cost of living, employment, you know, low wage, and then when we say crime, that seems to be the big thing that government look at, when we're actually more than that, right? We're a vibrant community. We love to support each other. Talented. We are moving into business. We're moving into a lot of professional backgrounds. So when we say, what is life like for Pacifica in Victoria? Well, we're invisible. Our youth are invisible. We're only visible when it comes to things like crime. And that's what we're trying to say to government. You know, we are more than that. And in terms of Village Response Collective, and what we're trying to say to government is that Wa Moana is bringing to surface what is not seen. That is the ecosystem that exists for our community.
0: So is that really what your organisation is trying to fix the problem?
1: Yes, I think it takes, you know, it does take a village, right? That's why it's the Village Response. So we respond in the way that Pacifica respond to everything. We sit down, we listen, we find out who's available to support. We connect with one another. Our coconut wireless that exists, how things people find out. My research was around mobile phones in Samoa, and I had to think about the communicative ecologies of how a Samoan village communicates. So a quick example is, if I'm walking to the local shop, I stop and someone goes, "Where are you going?" Fekalwe. Because of our culture, I have to stop and answer. So I might say, "Oh, leo me makumalo, we've got some people coming over." Then I keep walking. By the time I get to the shop, which is probably 10 houses, the word has spread to the shop. When I go, "Can I get 2 loaves of bread?" They go, "Oh, ngofa'alongo eo me makumalo, I heard that your guests are coming." How did that happen? Because the person that asked me that question and said, "Go and get some food from the shop to support Marian's guest," because that's the village approach. Same thing. When there's something that happens in community, the coconut wireless, using mobile phones, we connect. Did you hear this person got taken to the police? Who's in justice? Who's in courts? Who's doing a program? We do that without being seen.
0: Yeah, that really does sound like Pacific principles in dealing with youth justice. So then, Marian, you've sent a letter to Victoria's youth justice minister multiple times. Mm-hmm. What were some of the key recommendations made to the minister, though?
1: Yeah, 3 times. We've had 3 changes of Minister of Youth Justice. And so we submitted the submission 3 times, obviously tweaking it with the new minister. We asked that with the legislation that they passed on adult time and adult crime, because it encroaches on human rights, we asked, like, what was the process of consultation with community? What was said, and how are they implementing that? We asked them to convene a Pacific advisory group from community. We also asked a direct meeting with the minister to discuss these things, to so that there's accountability. Like, these are big decisions that involve our people. We need to be at the table while these decisions are being made. And we also asked about this aggregated data, which comes back to the point. It's the data that is collected that is not a true representation of who is coming into Victoria. So on a New Zealand passport and you're Samoan, you're counted as a New Zealander, not as a Samoan or Tongan or Niuean. And so again, we've asked to make sure that it's on the table. How do we ensure that this aggregated data is done properly and with our community?
0: So has there been a response from the government?
1: Yes. So, you know, there's a response and then there's a response, then there's a reply, right? So we got a reply. We didn't get a response. So the reply was a letter that said, thank you so much for your three submissions and thank you that you've done X, Y, Z. This is what we're doing. So they regurgitated all the information that I saw on the website, but they did not address any of the five things that we asked for. So it's a tick box, right?
0: Yeah. Mm. Do you think then there's a reluctance to maybe possibly partner with your organisation in this area of youth justice?
1: Yeah, from the outside looking in, it looks that way. We have to really acknowledge that government and those in power who are elected in power would be doing their best for Pacific communities. And but from what we've seen, it looks like there's reluctance. However, with the third time we submitted and another follow-up email and phone calls, we find that just putting a little bit of pressure and saying we're actually serious, we are getting some responses. So that's the phone calls that we've had prompted the reply. And then another follow-up to the new minister, we actually got a meeting with the, we've had a meeting with the senior advisor to the Minister of Youth Justice, which is a win. If the advisor, you know, they actually pass on our information, there is some, you know, good rapport there. So what we were able to do was have an open invitation for the minister to open a roundtable that we're having around youth justice and a commitment from someone from the department to show up if they're not available as they are going into the elections. It's a very busy time, but yes, we're still moving on with our what we need to do to ensure that community voices are being heard.
0: Yes, I know you're coming up with the State of Elections campaign, especially for our Pasifika community, but one of the really clear images of crime in Melbourne was machete attacks. But at the same time, we know that these knives or machetes are used as cultural items in Pacific culture. So were you for the whole banning of machetes?
1: Yeah, I think I'm for keeping communities safe. I'm for all of that. I'm also for co-designing how we might keep communities safe, you know, to have the ban on the machetes, we understand that. And then you had the, where you hand in the machete to the bins, something there that happened. I don't know, like, we would not have advised that, but that happened. And also, again, about community consultation, when we want government to recognise that we are more than a statistic. We are people with feelings, we are people with aspirations, we are people who have overcome colonization, who have also decided in different countries where we have partnerships with the colonial rule, like we're Niue, Rarotonga, who are under New Zealand partnership, Samoa, First Nation to be independent. So we've overcome a lot of things, but we also had to navigate a system that doesn't recognize us. And in 2026, we're still doing that, which we shouldn't have to. This is why One More Honour exists, is to say, you know, we want to work hand in hand in partnership. Give us a chance.
0: Well, as we wrap up, though, Marion, again, what would your message be this morning in the sense of next moves? Because we do know you are awaiting a response, not just a reply, but next moves for your organisation.
1: Yeah, thank you. Well, Village Response Collective and United Pacifica Council of Victoria have partnered with One Moana, which is an engagement framework where we say we are catching Pacifica people through the gaps that government are missing, the ecosystem that already exists. So we... So we want people to check our website, follow our socials, and join us on the new wave of One Moana.
0: Marion, it is a privilege to have you come through the show this morning. That is all the time that we have.
1: Thank you.
0: I just want to say whaftai tere lava.
1: Thank you, Aggie. God bless you.
0: No worries. Lava. That, of course, is Executive Founding Director of the Village Response Collective, Dr. Marion Muliaumasialii, here on Pacific Beats. Time for some music now. This is Kalitui with Tundra.

0: And that brings us to the end of Pacific Beat. Time to take a look back at one of our main stories today. More than 30 people are still missing at sea from the sinking of the MV Matsui in Vanuatu. Dr. Peter Nuttall, a maritime expert at the Micronesian Centre for Sustainable Transport, says regional powers need to prioritise their maritime funding.
1: And the real tragedy is that we don't do anything about these disasters after them. You know, domestic shipping in the Pacific is in a deepening domestic crisis. It's been in the situation for decades. It's been totally ignored and underinvested.
0: 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Our team will be back at the same time tomorrow, though, at 6 a.m. PNG time. You'll be hanging out with our reporter, Belinda, in PNG. You can also hear us again this afternoon at 5 p.m. PNG time. Stay tuned to ABC Radio Australia, though, because your news is next. And coming up after that, it is Nisha Daily. And remember, we'll be catching up with Nisha Daily at the half-hour mark, so stay tuned for those headlines. But until next time, o tua o whātou. This is Pacific Beat, yours in the Pacific.

0: ABC News. Good morning, I'm Simon Lauder. Tuvalu's climate minister says he wants to see Australia do more to ensure the survival of people in the Pacific by stopping the expansion of fossil fuel projects. The call comes as Tuvalu and Fiji prepare to co-host a meeting next month in the lead-up to the UN's annual climate talks, known as COP31. Dr. Maina Vakafua-Talia says it will be an opportunity for world leaders to see the reality of the climate crisis firsthand instead of just talking about it.
1: The whole idea is that we are hosting it on behalf of the Pacific family to ensure that we demonstrate and showcase not just our physical vulnerability to the issue of climate change, but also at the same time, our economic vulnerability.
0: A Pacific security expert says millions of

0: dollars worth of illegal drugs taken from the evidence room at the High Court in Fiji's capital Suva could have been taken at any point in the past 7 years. FBC News reports Fijian police are investigating after 7 kilograms of cocaine went missing during a check on Monday. Head of the Regional Pacific Security Hub at Canterbury University, Jose Souza Santos, says the drugs have an estimated street value of around $2.5 million in Australia.
1: This has been in the courthouse since 2019. So there's quite a large time frame, 7 years, where these 7 bars could have gone missing.
0: The US Federal Reserve has raised interest rates and flagged further increases in its first hike of rates since 2023. The central bank has raised its rates by a quarter of a percentage point to between 3.75 and 4%. The bank's board of governors unanimously voted for a rate rise, including recently appointed Chair Kevin Warsh. An overwhelming majority of the board also believes another rate rise will happen before the end of the year. Australia's Home Affairs Minister will announce the government's plan to reduce migration today, with a focus on temporary visa holders. Isabella Tolhurst reports.
2: The government is considering removing the work rights of temporary migrants whose claims for protection have been rejected as a way to address the issue of visa hopping. While 90% of applications for protection visas are rejected, it's suspected thousands of people on student and visitor visas from China, Malaysia and India are making claims anyway to obtain a bridging visa instead. Tony Burke is also expected to bar international students from being able to bring their family members to Australia with them. The government is hoping to bring migration down to 225,000 people a year by 2028.
0: China's foreign minister has urged Tehran to revive talks with the United States to end the Iran conflict. Here's China correspondent Alison Horn.
3: Iran's foreign minister Abbas Araghchi has been in Beijing meeting with his Chinese counterpart Wang Yi. State media reporting the pair spoke at length about the US-Iran conflict, with Beijing urging Tehran and America to rebuild negotiation mechanisms and for both sides to exercise restraint. Wang Yi also encouraged Iran to reopen the Strait of Hormuz, adding he didn't want to see regional tensions spill further into Yemen and the Red Sea. Alison Horn, ABC News, Beijing.
0: A 6-story building in Gaza has collapsed, killing more than 20 people, including children. Middle East correspondent Caitlin Kelly reports.
4: At least 21 people have been killed, including 8 children, and dozens are missing after a war-damaged building collapsed in the Gaza Strip. The 6-story block was hosting displaced Palestinian families. Locals report the building was left dangerously tilting after an Israeli strike more than a year ago. Rescue efforts have begun to look for survivors, but international organisations and local authorities lack the right equipment due to Israeli restrictions. Caitlin Kelly, ABC News, Jerusalem.
0: Israel argues the machinery could be used by militant groups, including Hamas. In the NRL, Cronulla winger Ronaldo Mulitalo says it will take a team effort to contain Roosters star Mark Nwangunitawase in Saturday's NRL semi-final in Sydney. The individual battle between the two in-form wingers is expected to be one of the highlights of the game. The winning team will be through to the preliminary final against the Dolphins in Brisbane. Mulitalo says Nwangunitawase is a difficult player to match up on.
5: Yeah, he's bloody strong. He's a freakish player. He's got all the tools in the kit bag, and you just don't know what he's going to do, you know, and that's the hardest thing. It takes all 17 of our teammates to make sure that we contain him, and when you've got that type of caliber of player, it's always going to be a hard contest.
0: You're up to date with ABC News.
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Radio Australia. I'm your boy Jacob McGuire saying Ali Ekamuiromo Yakwe Rodlakab Nipin. I hope you're having a fantastic beginning to your day, whatever you're getting up to. I hope everything is going well for you. And things are about to get even weller because we've got another edition of Nisha Daily. So thank you so much for joining me early in the morning. And before we get into anything, let's first acknowledge the land from which we broadcast today, Yuggera and Turrbal Country on Australia's East Coast. Yuggera and Turrbal Country covers much of what is now known as Brisbane by many, and we here at ABC Radio Australia pay our respects to Yuggera and

Terrible elders, both past and present. This is Yagra and Terrible Country, as it's been since the first sunrise. And we are this morning dipping our toes into the world of contemporary dance. Dance? I don't know, I use these interchangeably, but yes, if you've been listening to Nija Daily for a while now, you would know that my dance skills are limited to that Uncle Two-Step. But our first guest this morning knows a thing or two or more than me. Yes, for Tsupua Tinga Fua, contemporary dance has taken him around the globe. For the past couple of weeks, this award-winning Uso has been in Australia touring his show, Shall We? People have been calling it offbeat, joyful, cheeky, and whimsical. It's got ghosts and trees. And luckily for us, he's just come off of a program of shows here in Brisbane. So your boy quickly got to do some cleaning around the Nija Daily studio because Tupua will be live here in Brisbane in a few minutes. So make sure you're staying tuned in. Nija Daily, ABC Radio Australia. We're kicking things off with a little trip to the Solomon Islands. This is Blood Beats Away and Cousin with their hit, Ukulele.

0: kicking off News and Daily this morning. Blood Peterway and Cousin there with Ukulele.
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0: And the contemporary dance performance Shall We has been described as offbeat, joyful, playful, mischievous, enchanting, whimsical, and funny. Created by an award-winning choreographer and dancer, Shall We blends the works of writer Shel Silverstein with Te Pua Tingafua's upbringing in a big Samoan family in Aotearoa.

0: Joining us now, we've got the master of movement himself, an award-winning dancer from Mount Wellington, well-versed in the ways of whimsy and storytelling through the stage. It's the Pua Tingafua, Talofalava Uso, and welcome to Nija Daily. How are we doing today?
1: Very well, Talofalava. Thank you for having me on your show. Oh, g'day, mate.
0: G'day. Oh, my gosh, hitting me with the traditional welcome while we're here in the Nija Daily studio. And got to say, it is great to be catching up with you, especially in person. We say it a lot. Usually on the show, we're giving like WhatsApp calls to people. So to have you in the flesh is a real pleasure, my bro. And before we talk about your show, shall we? Let's go a bit further back and talk about some of the things that would help to inspire the show itself, starting with your family, bro. So got to ask, whereabouts in Samoa does your family hail from? And tell us a little bit about growing up.
1: So my father's from Safatoa and my mom's from Ngongokai. They met in New Zealand in the 60s. They met at a rope factory. I'm the youngest of five, four boys and one girl. And at home now I live in Mangere. I've got four children myself and a beautiful missus that I've been with since I was 16. We met when we were 11. So a lot of the stuff that inspires me is in my work is, you know, it's a cheesy word, but it's love. Mm. But I just find real love so beautifully ordinary.
0: Yeah.
1: And it's the real simple things that I reckon last in your mind.
0: That is lovely to hear, and lovely to hear about your family as well. I might need some tips from your brother to meet after the interview. We'll see. And yes, you were born and raised in Aotearoa, the youngest of five kids. Now, I'm not sure what the household dynamics were like, but there is this element of cheekiness in a lot of the work that you do. So I've got to ask as well, what kind of kid were you growing up?
1: I think I was a bit of a crybaby, to be honest. My brothers had to take me with them, you know. But because I had older brothers and, you know, I would say they were like the cool kids. You know, I learned heaps of things quite fast, like skills in handball, sidesteps, you know, things like that. Like just, you know, knowing music and fashion a little bit sooner than my friends who didn't have older siblings. So, But I'm not so much of a sookie anymore. Sometimes, I guess we all are a little bit, you know.
0: Yeah, true. I got to ask, I mean, when you hit the handball courts as a youngin', did you strike fear into the other kids, bro?
1: A little bit, I was more about style, I was more about style than actually execution. But,
0: Don't tell me you're doing these backhands.
1: I was doing the backhand underneath the leg, backhand.
0: No, crazy. And, you know, following on from that, I think the next obvious question I want to ask is, at what point did sort of dancing start to take a hold of your heart?
1: Man, I've always loved music. Being the youngest, like I said before, growing up, there were more talent quests around. Mm. There was a supermarket called Big Fresh, and my siblings used to always be a part of it. My older brothers and their friends. So, they would sing in the kitchen. There would be an a cappella group in the kitchen, and then there would be like the dancing in the lounge. So I was just always around it, and growing up as a teenager, I really got into that subculture stuff like skateboarding and breakdancing and freestyle rapping. You know, I was never good at any of them really, but I just kind of was good enough to be able to be part of the groups. And so the first time I ever saw dance, like contemporary dance, was when I was like 19. And I saw a company called Black Grace. They did some piece to Bach, and I just never seen any kind of movement like that before, because it was the music and the movement, but it was something about it. And then kind of wanted to do it, and I went and tried to study at Unitech, but I dropped out. I found it really weird. I think when you don't grow up around that kind of art, I grew up around a different kind of art.
0: Yeah.
1: So, like, touching a rock and making a dance wasn't really my thing then, and kind of feeling your spirit or whatever, you know. But now I'm more than happy to do that, you know, but I just wasn't used to it, you know. It's not my sangi, and, like, never grew up looking at, you know, the world like that or stuff, you know. But, yeah, so it was pretty tricky. But after that, you know, I got a call back from Black Grace, the people I saw when I was 19, and, started with them. I was, like, 23 or something, and stayed with them for 3 years, and worked with a guy named Lemi Bonifacio in Berlin for a year, then New Zealand Dance Company after that,

0: I just travelled heaps of places, and yeah, I was super fortunate and to be able to do that, but super fortunate to start later in my life. And
1: yeah,
0: and yeah, 2017 I did this work and I decided I just want to be a freelance artist, you know, like, because there's heaps of stuff happening around all the big companies, you know, there's big companies and they have all the money and they can take you to all these places, but then it just starts to feel like work, you know, like there's no real freedom, you know, the only freedom you get is probably the thought that you travel somewhere, but, you know, I'm all right, my missus got a real job, you know, so, you know, and she's been a number one supporter since day dot, like, I will support, don't worry, you know, you have to pursue it, you know, you're really good, like that, and so.
1: Yeah, no,
0: here I am now.
1: I've got to say, we've spoken to singers who they themselves have admitted that they're not even the best singers in their family.
0: Yeah.
1: And maybe they're just being humble. But for you, Tupua, are you legit the best dancer in your family? And you're allowed to say yes.
0: Oh, I'd have to say yes.
1: Oh, that's crazy.
0: In my dance style. You know, like, but everyone else, they're good at their own style, you know, and I can't compete with that, you know. Yeah. But in my style, yes, of course. Yeah.
1: Oh, my gosh. No, it must be the best time at the Thing of Four. Family gatherings. I mean, that dance floor must go crazy.
0: Bro. Yeah. Well, it's a pretty, my family's pretty quiet. I mean, they have nice ways of personifying everything. They're really funny.
1: Oh, true, yeah.
0: Extremely funny, like cockroaches or like, you know, like these, they can personify things and it's hilarious, you know, and I think that's a lot of the imagery that, you know, that I grew up with and it's stuck with me.
1: Mm.
0: You know, childhood memories and new perspectives. That's how I look at my work and look at life really and how you, you know, just look at the world and, yeah, personifying is a nice way. Imagination is a nice way, you know, like not for escapism, but just to kind of look at things more deeply, I guess. And
1: yeah. And if you've just joined us, by the way, this is Nisha Daily, ABC Radio Australia. It's Jacob McGuire with you. And we're joined in the studio by award-winning choreographer and dancer Tupua Tingafua. The man just wrapped up a run of his incredible show, Shall We, as part of Brisbane Festival. People have been calling it offbeat, joyful, cheeky, and whimsical. I mean, it's got ghosts and trees. And that last one's no accident because it's very much a nod to the work of American writer and cartoonist Shel Silverstein, most famous for his children's books called The Giving Tree. And Tupua, you touched on it a little bit before, but for those who haven't had the chance to see your show yet, I mean, how did Shall We first come about?
0: So Shall We was inspired by finding out this artist, Shel Silverstein. Not many people know who he is in New Zealand. I don't know about anywhere else. In other places, I'm sure they do, but in New Zealand, it's not that popular. But I read my missus gave me one of his books, kids' books, called The Giving Tree. She goes, you should read this. And after I read that, I was just like, whoa, so profound and simple. Just a tree and a boy. The boy gets older. Oh, the tree and the boy, and they love each other. You know, they hang out. You know, eat fruit, whatever. And the boy gets older. And then he starts he wants money. So the tree gives him apples to sell. He leaves, comes back. You know, he wants a house. The tree gives him branches. He goes, comes back, and he gets older and older. And he's like, he's an old man. He wants to travel. So the tree tells him to cut the trunk and make a boat, and he'll be happy. And so he cuts the trunk, and he leaves. And all you see is a stump. And then the trees are the stumps alone. The boy comes back super old now, and the tree is sad because he's got nothing to offer. But the boy, who is the old man now, just says he just wants somewhere to rest. And so the stump says, you should sit here and rest. And that was it.
1: Mm.
0: You know, and I found that real, like, whoa. And in the 60s, it was, like, banned from libraries.
1: Oh, true.
0: Yeah, in America, like, they just wouldn't accept the story like that. Like, they put so much on it, on what that means. And Shel Silverstein said simply, it's just two beings, one that gives and one that takes, and that's it, you know? So, yeah, a lot of people try to read into it. But after I read that, I started reading a lot of his other kind of poems for kids and adults, I reckon. Yeah, they're just a nice, refreshing way of looking at adults and the world, you know? Yeah, cheeky.
1: something about this is also, you know, obviously heavily influenced by Shel Silverstein's work. I mean, you're creating this choreography, but how do you go sort of balancing tone and humor, I mean, during the work? I mean, you're not only drawing off of Shel Silverstein's work themselves, but, you know, also the your own family environment when you're growing up.
0: Yeah. To me, it's all about timing. I tell, I always tell these guys, technique is good, but to me, it's not as important as timing, you know. And I'm not talking about like 5, 6, 7, 8 timing. I mean, like, you have to know how to hold space. There's a lot of imagery, and I think it's nice to be able to watch something beautiful and slow paced going that's happening, and just to give people time to contemplate and remember things. And I don't know, what a simple image like a toy boat going across the stage with tea lights on people's heads, you know, just something simple like that, long enough that it brings something up. But it's also, I have these really beautiful pieces of dance in there too. And they're all just kind of like payoffs, you know, like, you know, if you watch this thing, this kind of slow thing, it's going to be this nice piece of dance, but it's connected to what you've just seen. So it's just like a little payoff, and then you just go back to another scene, you know. And it's, yeah, to me, dance really is, like, growing up, is just movement and stillness, you know, just like normal life. Sometimes things happen really fast and sometimes things don't, you know. Because I've been in dance so much, everything is dance to me, like, you know, everything. It's all composition, you know, it's all, timing. That's what it is, yeah.
1: Yeah, and, you know, you're not here in Brisbane alone. I mean, you've got a fantastic crew and cast alongside you. I mean, you are the director of this performance as well. I mean, what has it been like getting to see this performance come together in a new place like Brisbane?
0: Yeah, I mean, it's just, I'm thankful for Brisbane for inviting us here. Me and the Shawi crew and Le Moana. The responses, I always find it really, after I finish a show, it's always hard because I feel like I've just shown everyone my undies. seriously, like, I walk out and I'm like, everyone knows the color of my undies, like, right now. And then a great show, and I'm like, man, you know, like, I always feel a bit naked, a little bit, you know, like, and so they always say things, but it always just kind of washes over me, and it takes me a while to kind of remember what they were talking about, you know. It slowly gets through, but yeah, but it's just, I mean, it's a blessing, man. Like, it's like, sometimes I'm like tired and I'm like, man, what cool problems to have, you know. Like, moments of cracking it, you know, that's all I want. I don't want to crack it, you know, like, you know, I just wanted moments and then just go back to normal, like, and just do nothing and just be a father. But yeah, they're just little moments that we just pass through, and it's, you know, I'm super grateful for all of it. I mean, after this, we go in for 10 days and then we go to Europe for another 3 weeks. So I'm just going to really enjoy those 10 days of just being normal.
1: Oh, well, look, got to say a huge congratulations to you once again. And of course, your entire team. I mean, it's a mammoth effort bringing a show like this, you know, across the ditch from Aotearoa. And, you know, earlier we talked about whether or not you're the best dancer in your family. But I think it's safe to say that you're easily the most traveled one in your family. I mean, you're just about to go to Europe. I mean, your career in dance is now taking you to places across the Pacific, Asia, Europe, and, you know, not long after leaving this studio, as you said, you're heading to Germany and Spain. I mean, when you look down at your passport and you see all of those international stamps in that book, knowing how far you've traveled as a dancer and a choreographer, but also as a proud Samoan, how does that make you feel?
0: I'm super proud, you know. And like you said, you know, I get to travel to all these places, but people have to know that it's not me that's making the connections. It's the work. I'm making the work, but there's a woman named Tupe Lualua who's my producer, and she's the one who's actually making the connections with people who are interested in the work and keeping those connections. To be honest, I just turn up. You know, I haven't had a cell phone for over 10 years, and so they just say, to turn up at this point, at this time, and I'm like, yeah. And that's how I pretty much work. I don't know, pretty much the time where we're going, I just turn up, know that we're going to go for 3 weeks or something, and then I just go, yeah. But yeah, I'm super proud, man. Like, yeah, to travel is cool. You know, like, my parents, who, you know, they talk about me to my other aunties and uncles, and, Yeah, it's good. And my father's name is Tupua as well. So, you know, it's cool. It's cool to travel around and to say, my name is Tupua Tingafu.

0: when, you know, I'm here to do blah, blah, blah, you know?
1: Yeah.
0: It's cool. And then the poster, that's my parents, you know, so they get to travel with me in a way where, I don't know, it just makes me feel nice to know that I'm showing them off in a way, like showing not just myself, but, you know, things that are really important to me, you know, yeah, which are my parents.
1: Mm. Yeah, no, oh man, no, gotta give a huge shout out to your parents, I mean, your family, and I'm gonna be honest, I'm taken aback, I'm a little jealous that you don't have a mobile phone, bro.
0: Yeah.
1: I mean, I might have to talk to our producer here, Anisha Daly, get a different arrangement going. She might get angry with me. But brother, I mean, Tupua, it's been fantastic getting to sit down, have this yarn with you here in Brisbane. Once again, a huge congratulations
0: on your
1: incredible work. We're wishing you safe journeys back to Aotearoa, safe journeys as you head back to Europe. But yes, thank you so much for this, Dalano, and hopefully we cross paths sometime again soon, bro. Thank you so much.
0: All good, man. Thank you so much. Have a tight.
1: Tupua Tingafua joining me here in the Nisha Daily studio. This award-winning Samoan choreographer and director has been lighting up stages in Australia and is currently in Brisbane for the Brisbane Festival with his show, Shall We? So big shout out to Tupua for making his way to the Nisha Daily studio. You're tuned in to Nisha Daily, ABC Radio Australia. I've got your latest news on the way, but right now let's roll back to some classic music from the Black Brothers. This is Kali Kemiri.

0: Yes, some classic Black Brothers there. That was Kali Kamiri right here on Nisha Daily.
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0: And it's about that time this morning we get caught up with all the latest news developing across our region. And who better to fill us in than Pacific Beat's Aggie Dubois. Aggie, how you going this morning, yo?
2: Yes, have a day. I'm doing pretty good. How are you doing?
0: Oh, you're still alone. Still alone.
2: Still alone.
0: I know, and it's bad because we've been celebrating PNG this week.
2: And, the person that should be here. Yeah, that's right.
0: I know,
2: he's not there to teach you some words.
0: I know he's not. Well, he taught me some last week, but I forgot a little bit. You know, I remember lick-lick. You know what I'm saying? That's all small about.
2: What's lick-lick?
0: Lick-lick is small. All right, that's the...
2: Small.
0: Yes,
2: which
0: dog pissing.
2: Is
0: yes.
2: Definitely not me, but... Anyone know what big is?
0: That is hectic. I think it's just big. You know, I'm not
2: a big, big, big, big, big, big, big, big, big, big, big, big, big, big, big, big, big, big, big, big, big, big, big, big, big, big, big, big, big, big, big, big, big, big, big, big, big, big, big, big, big, big, big, big, big, big, big, big, big, big, big, big, big, big, big, big, big, big, big, big, big, big, big, big, big, big, big, big, big, big, big, big, big, big, big, big, big, big, big, big, big, big, big, big, big, big, big, big, big, big, big, big, big, big, big, big, big, big, big, big, big, big, big, big, big, big, big, big, big, big, big, big, big, big, big, big, big, big, big, big, big, big, big, big, big, big, big, big, big, big, big, big, big, big, big, big, big, big, big, big, big, big, big, big, big, big, big, big, big, big, big, big, big, big, big, big, big, big, big, big, big, big, big, big, big, big, big, big, big, big, big, big, big, big, big, big

0: Is it Big Big?
1: I think Big Blood. Like, that's crazy. You know what I mean? Now, shout out to the 1,000 student in this morning. And a shout out to you. It's great to be catching up with you this morning. And let's jump right into things. There's a whole lot of news going on. So what's been happening over at Pacific Bean?
0: Sure. Firstly, Vanuatu's government says a national memorial service will be held this Sunday for the MV Matui disaster, where more than 30 people are still missing and questions still remain over the circumstances leading up to ferries sinking. Vanuatu Maritime Safety Authority says it is lodging a criminal case against the ferry's owners for failing to follow regulations on the number of passengers allowed on board. The tragedy has once again put the spotlight on maritime safety and the challenges facing inter-island ferries in the Pacific. Now, Pacific security expert says millions of dollars worth of illegal drugs were taken from the evidence room at the Suva High Court, and that could have been taken at any point in the past 7 years. Fijian police say the theft of 7 kilograms of cocaine was only noticed during a physical check of evidence earlier this week. The drugs have an estimated street value of around $2.5 million in Australia. Head of the regional Pacific Security Hub at Canterbury University says it's a systemic failure. And finally, the doctor leading Fiji's HIV response task force says it will take more than 5 years for the country to overcome the HIV crises. 1 in 60 adults in Fiji are living with HIV, and more than 2,000 new infections were recorded last year, according to new statistics. A national HIV emergency has been declared, along with new measures, including a needle and syringe exchange program. And that is your news and headlines, Michael. Michael, whoa. Jacob. Oh my gosh, see how much I miss him.
1: Oh my God. First of all, I know that this has never occurred when I'm away, Aggie Tupou.
0: Actually, it has. See, I think of you two as one.
1: You're not the first person to do this. I mean, you know
0: I'm so sorry, Jacob. You know I love you.
1: No, it's all right. You know, I'm known throughout the Pacific as Michael McQuire.
0: It's Jacob Chow, isn't it?
1: Yeah, yes. Jacob Chow. No, actually, people don't know my name is Jacob. Exactly. People used to just call me Nisha, all right, for a long time when I was doing interviews.
0: Wow. That's not a bad name to take, Nisha. Yeah, it's a great name.
1: Is it a great name? You know what I mean? Well, people would say Nessia, all right? Not even Nisha, okay? They'd mispronounce it. Yeah, it was crazy when I do interviews. It's like, oh my gosh.
0: You know what? Happy PNG. Happy Independence. I love you and thank you so much for all the hard work that you do.
1: I'm going to continue next week, Monday morning, I'm going to call you Richard. All right, this is how we're doing.
0: Right, you know what?
1: My boy Richard Ewing.
0: Quick funny story, I have to say. When I used to work back home in New Zealand for, I think it's like Centrelink here. So it's a version of that back home. And then I would have to answer the phones, right? So I'd be like, hi, welcome to Centrelink. My name's Aggie. Or you're speaking with Aggie. My goodness, the person that responded goes, hey, Bruce. Wow.
1: Bruce! You know what I mean?
0: No, so you know what? I do know how you feel.
1: You know, I used to send emails and people would respond, hi, Jason. And I was like, I wrote Jacob.
0: That's close. How do you get Bruce from Agnes? Thank you.
1: I don't know. You know, look, I've got a number of Bruces in my life. I can add you. We can call you Bruce if you like. You know,
0: that's the only Bruce I know is from Finding Nemo, okay? Hello.
1: See, I thought the outcome of that story was that you'd be called Eggy, all right? And this is...
0: I've had worse than that, man.
1: Oh, my gosh.
0: At this rate, I'm going to take Bruce.
1: Okay. All right, well, Bruce/Richard, thank you so much for joining us.
0: Thanks,
1: here on,
0: Michael.
1: Have a fantastic rest of your day. Enjoy your weekend. And get on to catch you next week. Thank you so much.
0: Take care, bro.
1: Yes, that was Aggie Tupou actually joining us here on Nisha Daily with your morning's latest news headlines. If you need more of your latest news, tune in later today, 5 p.m. PNG time. That's the PM edition of Pacific Beat. 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

actually Papua New Guinea's Independence Day on the 16th of September. Yes, it was 51 years ago, plus one day, that PNG gained its independence from Australia. And the thing about celebrating your independence mid-week is that you've got an independence weekend to look forward to. And with that being said, we're going to keep some of our throwback content going this week as we continue to celebrate the land of the unexpected. And coming up very soon, we'll be catching up on an edition of Pasin One Talk, a collaboration between the ABC and NBC last year, which embarked on a number of collaborative projects to celebrate 50 years of PNG. We'll be heading to Michael Chow's ancestral home province of Manus. So make sure you're staying tuned in. It's Nisha Daily, ABC Radio Australia. But to get us there, we got Fear with the Law.

0: time to look back at Pasin Wantok, in which last year the national broadcasters of Australia and Papua New Guinea, the ABC and the NBC, embarked on a number of collaborative projects to celebrate 50 years of PNG. And this morning we head to Michael Chow's ancestral home province of Manus Island. Specifically, we'll be visiting with an important elder in the small coastal village of Lonyu, and taking us there will be NBC's very own Vanessa Waini.
1: Papua New Guinea, the largest country in the Pacific, stretching across a vast 460,000 square kilometres and scattered over 600 islands. We're home to more than 800 languages and over 1,000 tribes, each with its own customs, traditions and stories. Our cultures are as rich and varied as our landscapes. From highland valleys to coastal villages, from volcanic peaks to coral reefs. And yet, despite all this diversity, we've stood together under one flag since gaining independence in 1975. Welcome to Pasin Wantok, a vibrant collaboration between NBC and ABC Radio Australia, celebrating the spirit, stories and shared identity of our people.
2: On the beach of a small coastal village, families gather for an important ceremony that stretches over several days. At the center are the children, who are going through initiation at Lonyu Village. Hello, I'm Timothy Vanua and welcome to Pasin Wantok, where we celebrate unity through diversity. Today we head to a small island in Manus, the northernmost province of Papua New Guinea. The main island, Manus, is about 320 kilometers north of the mainland, and Los Negros Island lies to the east. This is where you find Lonyu Village and this initiation ceremony that is unique to these people. Vanessa Weiner from NBC Manus visited the village and caught up with a very important elder.

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0: Yes, and yesterday was Papua New Guinea Independence Day. That's right, 51 years ago, plus one day, PNG gained its independence from Australia, which means it has been a great

0: Name Rami and Rota Stanley. Yeah, Rami. I'm 85 years old. Can I talk press for me, Rami? I call him Can.
1: My name is Rhoda Stanley. I am 85 years old. Our language is called Karn. When a man and woman are married, they have 5, 6, or 7 children. When their mothers deem that they are old enough, the woman would say to the husband, now she needs to take care of the grandchildren. They make a huge garden and they plant yams and taro, pretty much anything. Once it's planted and ready, it's harvested and they bring it to the house. Pandanus leaves are then used to make mats to sleep on. They use pandanus for protection against the sun. They sleep in their parents' house. The children go to their fathers and the fathers dress them up. Then they put the baskets on their heads and they take them to dance.
0: Head flung and a passing. Now all the car remove, all the done is here. Only one of me are walking.
1: Once the taro is beaten, it's ready to eat, just like how you saw it.
2: I give my blessing to you, child. All of the good that I possess will be passed to you. May the knowledge I hold of weaving baskets and making baskets also be passed on to you.
3: I will pass all that I have been blessed with to this child. All of the goods that I have, my lands, my waters, my fishing skills, my prowess with beating sago, my hunting skills, I pass on to you. But with these come also my weaknesses.
0: Baba Mama is looking who's at Mary or who's at Mamba I give him blessing. Because I got like long and not even strong long. By go man long walk. Only Danis, na online bro mama tumba all Danis he go. Na all carin try bra yam ya people one ya value only more Danis he go. Suka Kenya. Papa is gone up from America. It is now only sit down and eat long, do a carpaya. Now all man very wrong, giving blessing only go. It is now.
1: From there, the parents will see which boys or girls should have their blessing because they have a strong interest in giving strength to their children. They must dance, and the mother's people have to dance as well, and they bring in yam. They hold it and they dance with it, and sugar cane. The father's family leave, and the mother's family come. Once finished, they sit under a tree, and the boys and girls are given blessings. Then they go. Now that's finished. The young girls go up and sleep while the young boys are taken to the seaside where they are circumcised. They sleep for about 2 to 3 days. Then the aunties take them to have a bath. They go to the sea. Peels from the yam, they don't throw it away, they keep it. 5 days later, the aunties will take that with the ash of the fire in a clay pot. They take that with them to the salt water. They stand in a circle. They are surrounded. The ashes are splashed on them. They clap their hands and the ash goes into the air. Once it's beaten, the smoke from the fire goes to them to purify them and to remove the bad spirits so they can become good boys and girls. Their heads have to be shaved, and red paint is then rubbed over their heads. The boys go through the healing process, the girls are free and have no problem.
0: No problem.
4: You heard from 85-year-old Rhoda Stanley from Lonio Village, which celebrates a special initiation ceremony for the children of the village. The village is on Los Negros Island in Manus Province. Thank you for joining me today on Pasin Montok, where we celebrate Papua New Guinea's unity through our diversity. I'm Timothy Vanua, and I'll catch up with you next time.
5: Yes, that was an edition of Pasin Montok, a collaboration between the ABC and NBC that happened last year for PNG's 50th birthday. And as celebrations continue, we thought we'd run some editions of this show back as we once again celebrate PNG independence. For those not in the know, it was yesterday that the nation of PNG turned the big 5-1. And big ups to our Montoks from NBC, and of course, big ups to Vanessa Wine from NBC Manus for bringing us that particular story around the unique initiation ceremony of the villages in Lonyu over in Manus Province. You're tuned in at Tunisia Daily, ABC Radio Australia. We got a couple of tracks coming your way before we head to your latest news. And since we were spending some time in Manus, let's go to Houseboy Band, Nike.

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4: 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Then Sunday, the Warriors host Newcastle for the right to progress and take on the Panthers. 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
0: Yes, it's Nisha Daily this morning. We've got time for one more track before we head to your latest news. Back again, it's Sean Reid, Shoxi, Genio, Island Home.

Sean Ree, Shoxi and Genio with Island Home right here on Neige Daily. And yes, that brings us to our latest news once again. It's Neige Daily on your Thursday morning. Of course, kia ora if you're tuning in from the Cook Islands on your wonderful Wednesday. And yes, more Neige Daily is on the way. We are once again taking a dip into the entries of this year's Pacific Break 2026. Yes, another sound check is on its way, so make sure you stay in tuned in to Neige Daily this morning. Got your latest news coming at you next. We'll be back right after that.

0: ABC News. Good morning, I'm Simon Lauder. Tuvalu's climate minister says he wants to see Australia do more to ensure the survival of people in the Pacific by stopping the expansion of fossil fuel projects. The call comes as Tuvalu and Fiji prepare to co-host a meeting next month in the lead-up to the UN's annual climate talks, known as COP31. Dr. Maina Vakafua-Taliya says it will be an opportunity for world leaders to see the reality of the climate crisis firsthand, instead of just talking about it.
1: The whole idea is that we are hosting it on behalf of the Pacific family to ensure that we demonstrate and showcase not just our physical vulnerability to the issue of climate change, but also at the same time, our economic vulnerability.
0: A Pacific security expert says millions of dollars worth of illegal drugs taken from the evidence room at the High Court in Fiji's capital, Suva, could have been taken at any point in the past 7 years. FBC News reports Fijian police are investigating after 7 kilograms of cocaine went missing during a check on Monday. Head of the Regional Pacific Security Hub at Canterbury University, Jose Souza Santos, says the drugs have an estimated street value of around $2.5 million in Australia.
2: This has been in the courthouse since 2019. So there's quite a large time frame, 7 years, where these 7 bars could have gone missing.
0: The US Federal Reserve has raised interest rates and flagged further increases in its first hike of rates since 2023. The central bank has raised its rates by a quarter of a percentage point to between 3.75 and 4%. The bank's board of governors unanimously voted for a rate rise, including recently appointed Chair Kevin Warsh. An overwhelming majority of the board also believes another rate rise will happen before the end of the year. Australia's Home Affairs Minister will announce the government's plan to reduce migration today, with a focus on temporary visa holders. Isabella Tolhurst reports.
3: The government is considering removing the work rights of temporary migrants whose claims for protection have been rejected as a way to address the issue of visa hopping. While 90% of applications for protection visas are rejected, it's suspected thousands of people on student and visitor visas from China, Malaysia and India are making claims anyway to obtain a bridging visa instead. Tony Burke is also expected to bar international students from being able to bring their family members to Australia with them. The government is hoping to bring migration down to 225,000 people a year by 2028.
0: China's foreign minister has urged Tehran to revive talks with the United States to end the Iran conflict. Here's China correspondent Alison Horn.
4: Iran's foreign minister Abbas Araghchi has been in Beijing meeting with his Chinese counterpart Wang Yi. State media reporting the pair spoke at length about the US-Iran conflict, with Beijing urging Tehran and America to rebuild negotiation mechanisms and for both sides to exercise restraint. Wang Yi also encouraged Iran to reopen the Strait of Hormuz, adding he didn't want to see regional tensions spill further into Yemen and the Red Sea. Alison Horn, ABC News, Beijing.
0: A 6-story building in Gaza has collapsed, killing more than 20 people, including children. Middle East correspondent Caitlin Kelly reports.
5: At least 21 people have been killed, including 8 children, and dozens are missing after a war-damaged building collapsed in the Gaza Strip. The 6-story block was hosting displaced Palestinian families. Locals report the building was left dangerously tilting after an Israeli strike more than a year ago. Rescue efforts have begun to look for survivors, but international organizations and local authorities lack the right equipment due to Israeli restrictions. Caitlin Kelly, ABC News, Jerusalem.
0: Israel argues the machinery could be used by militant groups, including Hamas. In the NRL, Cronulla winger Ronaldo Mulitalo says it will take a team effort to contain Roosters star Mark Nwangunitawase in Saturday's NRL semi-final in Sydney. The individual battle between the two in-form wingers is expected to be one of the highlights of the game. The winning team will be through to the preliminary final against the Dolphins in Brisbane. Mulitalo says Nwangunitawase is a difficult player to match up on.
6: Yeah, he's bloody strong. He's a freakish player. He's got all the tools in the kit bag, and you just don't know what he's going to do, you know, and that's the hardest thing. It takes all 17 of our teammates to make sure that we contain him, and when you've got that type of caliber of player, it's always going to be a hard contest.
0: You're up to date with ABC News.
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0: Fantastic beginning to your day. It's a Thursday here on Neija Daily, so hope you've been settling into the week. We are only a day away from Friday, so much love goes out to you. And yes, there are some important business that we gotta get into this morning.
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music competitions. And right here on Nisha Daily, we have the honor of looking through some of these submissions as they head to that Pacific Break inbox. So once again, if you're an original music maker in the islands, make sure you're heading over to abc.net.au/Pacific Break to get your original track in for consideration for Pacific Break 2026. But yes, coming up very soon will be another edition of The Soundcheck, where we do

a live reaction to one of the freshest submissions for Pacific Break 2026. That's coming up very soon right here on Nisha Daily. Make sure you're staying tuned in. Right now, I got some Samuels lined up for you with Let It Be.

0: Yes, a little Samuels for your morning. That was Let Us Be right here on Nisha Daily.
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0: And let us be excited because it's a huge time right here on ABC Radio Australia. Pacific Break 2026 is currently underway. That's right, the Pacific's biggest music

0: competition and in the lead up to eventually announcing a winner, there's always time for a little sound check.
1: Pacific break.
0: Yes, that's right. It's your Pacific Break sound check. We are turning up the volume on the freshest submissions from the Pacific's biggest music competition. These are a selection of tracks from the competition so far, handpicked by How La Tukefu and Sosefu Omoli, our ABC Radio Australia presenters and Pacific Break judges. Now, they've done the heavy lifting, listened far and wide. Now we sit back and play out tracks from emerging artists, getting their names out there and giving them some well-deserved airtime. And it is a beautiful morning. I cannot react to a Pacific Break submission alone. So we are once again inviting our Nisha Daily producer, Emily, back into the studio. Emily, kia ora, how are we going this morning?
2: Kia ora, Jacob. I'm good. I'm keeping you company because you've been a bit lonely in here, so...
0: Okay, the 1,000-yard stare that I just gave Emily this morning. Yes! If I look to my left, I see little Ted, all right, which is a small stuffed animal.
2: I know. But you know what? Being by yourself, not a bad thing.
0: It is.
2: Yeah.
0: It is. All right, but it's okay because, you know, we've got you now here in the Nisha Daily Studio. Yes, and it's an exciting time. Pacific Break soundcheck. We're once again reacting to one of your Pacific Break submissions. And Emily, this morning, we're actually traveling to Papua New Guinea, all right? A place by the name of Port Moresby. Because we are reacting to an artist by the name of Ajax Rogue One.
2: Ajax Rogue One.
0: Yeah.
2: Okay, cool name.
0: I'm going to be honest. I think I have listened to some Ajax Rogue before.
2: Okay.
0: You know, I've seen him pop through my streaming services and whatnot. But if you don't know who Ajax Rogue is, Ajax says, I'm a rapper, a songwriter. I do rap music of different sorts, storytelling, hype, or workout style rap music, which I don't listen to.
2: Because
0: I'm worried don't be working out. All right, maybe I need to tap into the gym.
2: We know.
0: Yeah, you've seen me. He says he raps on dancehall beats for party anthem songs like Club Vibes, writes his own lyrics. Some of his music influences would be J. Cole, Mr. Worldwide, Pitbull. All right, Tory Lanez, Eminem, Kendrick Lamar, and etc. He tries to do a little singing, but he's not like most typical rappers. Tries to incorporate different styles for different beats and different audiences. So he says he likes to think of himself as flexible or versatile.
2: Okay.
0: Right? So I like the versatility. That's
2: I like these, like, you know, exercise-related adjectives as well. This is cool. Okay.
0: I know. I'm
2: interesting.
0: Reading this and looking down at my belly right now. So it's really crazy. this is, you know,
2: Maybe you can use this music to go do some exercise after this.
0: I know. I mean, in 27 years, will this be the track that finally does it? Well, let's get into the song for this morning. It's called Tok Tok. And Ajax says the song title Tok Tok, from the title itself, you can tell it's not an English word because it's in Pidgin. And in Pidgin, Tok Tok means to speak or talk. Now, this song sends a powerful message to my fellow Papua New Guineans, and it's a song about corruption in our country and social issues average PNG people face daily. This song is one of the songs I am proud of because it's true, and every PNG person that listens to it, he says, will agree with him. It's sung or rapped in English and Pidgin because of its controversial nature. He says it hasn't been played on the radio before, and he said this song was inspired by the Tupac song, Changes. All right. And now, Emily, have you heard the Tupac song Changes?
2: Oh, probably, but I can't remember it right now.
0: And
2: but
0: I see no changes.
2: Tell me
0: all
2: about
0: I see
2: it.
0: Is racist faces, misplayed hate makes us grace to racist. We under yo, it's
2: whoa,
0: a jam.
2: Whoa.
0: It's a jam, all right. You didn't want three Pac this morning. So
2: So we're in for, like, you know, a really powerful, like, anthem.
0: Yeah, absolutely. So make sure you sit down, you're listening. Let's get into our Pacific Soundcheck song of the day for Pacific Soundcheck Pacific Break 2026. 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
1: Jacob, oh my gosh.
2: See, this is the thing, is like, I don't even know what to say.
1: I'm a bit speechless. That was really, wow, what a powerful song. Like, just to like start off, just like, congratulations, Ajax. Like, this is
0: crazy.
1: This is a really beautiful song. Like, very, very powerful. You can sort of feel like it's got a lot of meaning behind it as well.
2: Yeah, and you know, I gotta say, I mean, he did say it was influenced by the Tupac song Changes. And I love the flip on the hook, you know what I mean? This is the way it is, you know what I mean? And then, yeah, man, no, that's crazy. And obviously saying a lot of things throughout this track, working in the cold like huskies.
1: I know. Like, the main thing, first of all, is just like extremely powerful lyrics. There was just every single line, there was like something important to say in there. But yeah, loved the female and male vocals together in the hook. Like, this part was really catchy. Yeah, just their voices like complement each other so much. Also loved at the beginning how it started off with some bird sounds. Did you hear that? There was like a little bit of like an atmosphere like sort of sound, and then it like built in. But the whole song was like really like building and pulsing to like the ending. So yeah, there was just a really nice like build up throughout the song.
2: The thing, Ajax Rogue described himself as, you know, versatile, and what I love also is like, this is a marriage of like, you know, this could easily be like a club anthem beat. You could make, like, when I'm hearing this beat by itself, you could make it about, you know, going out on Friday night. But the fact that he's sort of marrying, I mean, sort of the social issues that he experiences in PNG with a, you know, beat like this, it's a wild melody.
1: Totally. And like, I do see where he's like gotten, you know, that workout like comment, you know, about like exercising, because it feels like a really motivational song as well, don't you reckon? So you know, he'd be there like, you know, making yourself stronger, like exercising while also like, you know, listening to this track. I can

0: see where that all comes in together.
1: I can see that for you. I mean, I'm not
0: strong
1: gonna
0: in your mind. Strong in my mind. Strong in your body. You know, mind, and then this song is like the perfect soundtrack for that.
1: To be honest with you, Ajax was just like, you know, writing about
0: this song will give you some strength, Jacob.
1: Hey, you know, actually, I feel like this, you know, this is an episode of Popeye, and instead of spinach, it's Ajax Rogue. All right, that is making me strong this morning.
0: It's supposed to be, it's inspirational. Okay, so this is your inspiration to, you know, build yourself up strong.
1: Yeah, no,
0: I love it.
1: No, yeah, no, it's like, I was confused at first when I heard him say, like, my influences would be J. Cole and Pitbull. But after listening to this, it's kind of like J. Cole on a Pitbull beat. Mm-hmm, like, this is hectic. Mm-hmm. No, big shout out to Ajax
0: Rogue.
1: Very
0: pretty.
1: I mean, this is a crazy track. Yo, thank you so much for sending this one in for Pacific Break 2026. And yes, that is another Pacific Break soundcheck for your day where we get to catch up on some of the freshest submissions to the Pacific's biggest music competition. And if you are an original music maker listening in right now, make sure that you are sending in your track for this year's Pacific Break 2026. It's the biggest music competition in the Pacific. Winner will be flown to Australia to perform at WOMADelaide, Australia's biggest festival for world music, arts, and dance. And on the way, you might even be stopping by the Nisha Daily Studio and joining us live. Competition is open for all independent artists right across the Pacific and Timor-Leste. Entries close on October 21st. But for all the information on how to enter, go to abc.net.au/Pacific Break for terms and conditions. And once again, I gotta say, Emily, a huge meitaki mata for joining us here in the studio.
0: That was so cool. Loved it. Can't wait till tomorrow's one.
1: Oh my gosh. Yes. Make sure you're staying tuned in to Nisha Daily throughout the week because we will be reacting to more and more of these fantastic submissions for Pacific Break 2026. And once again, a huge thank you goes out to Ajax Rogue One. You're tuned in to Nisha Daily this morning. I got more music your way. Here's Chelsea with Burning For You.

Yes, that was Chelsea with Burning For You. You're tuned in at Tunisia Daily this morning, ABC Radio Australia. Got your latest news coming at you soon. Right now, I thought I'd throw to some Bebao featuring Kayla. Can't Let You Go.

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0: And it's about that time. This morning, we get caught up with all your latest news developing across the region and filling us in all the way from Pacific Beat is Aggie Tupo.
2: Firstly, Vanuatu's government says a national memorial service will be held this Sunday for the MV Matui disaster, where more than 30 people are still missing and questions still remain over the circumstances leading up to ferries sinking. Vanuatu Maritime Safety Authority says it is lodging a criminal case against the ferry's owners for failing to follow regulations on the number of passengers allowed on board. The tragedy has once again put the spotlight on maritime safety and the challenges facing inter-island ferries in the Pacific. Now, Pacific A security expert says millions of dollars worth of illegal drugs were taken from the evidence room at the Suva High Court, and that could have been taken at any point in the past 7 years. Fijian police say the theft of 7 kilograms of cocaine was only noticed during a physical check of evidence earlier this week. The drugs have an estimated street value of around $2.5 million in Australia. Head of the regional Pacific Security Hub at Canterbury University says it's a systemic failure. And finally, the doctor leading Fiji's HIV response task says it will take more than 5 years for the country to overcome the HIV crises. 1 in 60 adults in Fiji are living with HIV, and more than 2,000 new infections were recorded last year, according to new statistics. A national HIV emergency has been declared, along with new measures, including a needle and syringe exchange program.
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0: Yes, and we are turning our attention from the radio this morning to the world of the TV. That's right, because coming up this evening, if you were to sit in front of your TV at 6:30 p.m. PNG time and tune in to ABC Australia, you'll see another edition of The Pacific. Coming up very soon, we'll be catching up with one of your hosts of The Pacific on ABC Australia to find out what you'll be seeing later today. But before we get there, Francisco Bagwan, Juben, and Ben Macedewa, Pacifica Rising.

0: Free. Yes, out of Fiji, that was Francisco Bagwanchu Ben and Ben Maserewa with Pacifica Rising.
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0: Yes, it's getting to that time this morning that you might be on your way to work. Heck, you might even be already at work. And what I'm thinking about when I come home from work in the afternoon, the best thing to do is chill out, sit in front of my TV. And there's definitely one place you'll need to be this evening, and that's right in front of your TV at 6:30 p.m. PNG time for another edition of ABC Australia's The Pacific. Yes, and joining us now is your co-host of That Pacific. It's Alice Lolo here. Alice Malolele, how are we going today?
2: What up, boys? How's it going?
0: Oh, well, you know, you said boys. You're just with the boy right now. This is crazy. Oh, brother Michael Joe is sick.
2: Wow. It's his turn to be sick.
0: I know, it's crazy. We do take turns, throughout the weeks.
2: You guys just tag-teaming it, eh?
0: Yeah, I know. To be honest, Nisha Daily, low-key, only one host on the show at a time. It's kind of crazy. We did do a whole week together last week, all right, which was beautiful radio. You can go back and listen to it on abc.net.au, slash Pacific. But it's actually, gotta ask, Alice, I mean, do you find yourself in this position on the TV? Have you ever had to go solo because Johns has been out sick?
2: Oh, man, you know what? I have to say, that guy has the immune system of a robot because he never gets sick. But I have been on the show by myself once, and that's only because he was hosting an award ceremony. So the only reason why he would miss a show is because he's busy doing something else.
0: Oh, my gosh. This, I might have to take note of his schedule, but I think it includes a lot of running, and I'm not here for that. Crazy. Indeed.
2: You would be correct. Yeah.
0: No, it's wild. But, you know, if you've just woken up, I mean, it's Nisha Daily this morning. We're speaking to one of your incredible hosts behind ABC Australia's The Pacific. And another edition airs tonight from 6:30 p.m. PNG time. Alice Lolo here. What can we expect to see on tonight's show?
2: Oh, man, I'm actually really excited for our show this week because Vonya Vieira, our journalist out in Timor-Leste, she's been working together with the Johns on this really important story about language, right, in Timor-Leste. So in the classrooms there, like, students are actually grappling with their lessons because they're not taught in their language. It's actually taught in Portuguese, right? Mm-hmm. So the teachers are struggling, you know, to teach because they're not fluent in Portuguese. And then the kids who, you know, speak like Bahasa or English or their indigenous mother tongues are also struggling to learn. But it has been, kind of mandated, you know, throughout the country that, you know, Portuguese is still one of the country's official languages. So they have to learn in this language as well. So, yeah, really interesting look into the schools and communities, into how they grapple with that issue. Another really cool story that Lily Rose in Vanuatu has been taking a look at is, you know, AI. I mean, we are seeing so many issues with AI, you know.

0: especially amongst our Pasifika communities. But specifically in Vanuatu, a lot of local bands, they're starting to speak up about seeing AI remixes of their songs rolled out online without their permission. And even, you know, the national broadcaster was playing was playing out some of these AI songs, you know, AI versions of their songs. So, you know, they're wanting to get more rights and they want their music protected. So another really cool look at that as well. And then just lastly, taking a look at this documentary, Sukundimi Walks Before Me. So I'm sure you know, bro, you know, the Sepik River in PNG, also known quite famously as the Second Amazon, right? But then there's these proposed, you know, dam and mine projects that could really threaten the communities that live by the river. And so Aggie Tupou, you know, she's got a cameo on the show this week.
1: What?
0: Yeah, man. We're another great collaboration. She interviewed the environmental activist who features in the film, Manu Beni. So, yeah, we take a deep dive into that film and the interview as well.
2: Oh my gosh, no, man, Gutters, I'm startled this morning because I've been speaking to Aggie Tupou pretty much every day this week, and she didn't mention that she was going to be on the TV this evening. This is crazy.
0: She didn't?
2: No.
0: She didn't say?
2: Oh my gosh, I'm thinking of her future. I'm thinking Emmys. I'm thinking about Oscars. All right, this is crazy. Oh my gosh, no, big shout out to Aggie Tupou. I mean, this is a whole lot of stories going on.
0: Absolutely. And do you know what? It's great because even last week we had, you know, Final Fornua from Pacific Beat. Also, you know, Michael Chow, your brother, Michael Chow was on the show as well, you know, taking a look at Fijian Flying Circus that was in Brisbane recently. So, yeah, man, we just love to collaborate with the rest of the team and we love to put, you know, faces to the radio voices.
2: Yeah, you know what I mean? And I'm not going to be a part of that, all right? I'm going to say you'll need to use AI to straighten out these teeth, all right?
0: Before
2: I make it onto the TV, it's going to be crazy. Oh, my gosh.
0: No. You got to come back. You got to come back for another cameo, bro.
2: That's great. Maybe I can, like, walk, you know, buy a shot or something on the Pacific. You know, you can yell at me on the show. That seems like what I'd be keen to do. And, you know, I love that you had Finau on last week. I mean, now you've got Aggie on this week. I mean,
0: yeah, man.
2: Which other Tongan are you going to be getting for the Pacific next week?
0: I'm just collecting all the Tongans there and the...
2: This is wild.
0: I'm not showing my bias at all.
2: we're going to change the name of the show from The Pacific to The Kingdom.
0: No. That's Ika'i from me. That'll be a bit too controversial.
2: It'll be controversial. Yeah.
0: I love all my Pacific brothers and sisters, man. Gotta rep everyone else in there, eh?
2: Yo. But shout out to Finau. Shout out to Aggie. No, it's going to be a fantastic time on the Pacific this evening, as always. And we've got to say a huge thank you to Mas for joining us here on Nisha Daily. Alice, I mean, we know you're busy. You've been responding to emails all morning. I mean, it's a whole machine that you've got going there down in Melbourne. So have a fantastic rest of your day and can't wait to catch up with you soon. Thank you so much.
0: Malo apito.
2: Yes, that was Alice Lolo here this morning, one of your co-hosts of The Pacific. And yes, a whole lot is going on The Pacific later this evening. You can tune in to ABC Australia on your TV at 6:30 p.m. at PNG time. But of course, also check your local TV guide for when you can watch the show. And yes, it'll be jam-packed, including an appearance of our dear sister, Aggie Tupou. So definitely one to watch. You tuned in to Nisha Daily. Got some Nisha Mystic coming your way. Nisha 101.

0: Yes, that was Nijin Mystic with Nijin 101. 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
2: Yes, it's Nija Daily, ABC Radio Australia. Hope you are having a good start to your day. And yes, we are heading to your latest news once again, which means we're also, sadly, heading to the end of Nija Daily for this morning. But with that being said, we got time for one more track before we head out. Let's make it a classic. It's Capena, Masese.

with Masese, bringing us to the end of Nisha Daily for another day here on ABC Radio Australia. A huge thank you for joining us this morning. And yes, stay tuned in to ABC Radio Australia today. We've got your latest news coming at you next. After that, you'll be with Natasha Madden for another edition of Sisters Let's Talk. And of course, for more Nisha Daily, tune in tomorrow, 7 a.m. PNG time. As always, until then, have a safe day. Much love, Imam.

0: ABC News. Good morning, I'm Simon Lauder. Tuvalu's climate minister says he wants to see Australia do more to ensure the survival of people in the Pacific by stopping the expansion of fossil fuel projects. The call comes as Tuvalu and Fiji prepare to co-host a meeting next month in the lead-up to the UN's annual climate talks, known as COP31. Dr. Maina Vakafua-Taliya says it will be an opportunity for world leaders to see the reality of the climate crisis firsthand instead of just talking about it.
1: The whole idea is that we are hosting it on behalf of the Pacific family to ensure that we demonstrate and showcase not just our physical vulnerability to the issue of climate change, but also at the same time, our economic vulnerability.
0: A Pacific security expert says millions of dollars worth of illegal drugs taken from the evidence room at the High Court in Fiji's capital, Suva, could have been taken at any point in the past 7 years. FBC News reports Fijian police are investigating after 7 kilograms of cocaine went missing during a check on Monday. Head of the Regional Pacific Security Hub at Canterbury University, Jose Souza Santos, says the drugs have an estimated street value of around $2.5 million in Australia.
2: This has been in the courthouse since 2019. So there's quite a large time frame, 7 years, where these 7 bars could have gone missing.
0: The US Federal Reserve has raised interest rates and flagged further increases in its first hike of rates since 2023. The central bank has raised its rates by a quarter of a percentage point to between 3.75 and 4%. The bank's board of governors unanimously voted for a rate rise, including recently appointed Chair Kevin Warsh. An overwhelming majority of the board also believes another rate rise will happen before the end of the year. Australia's Home Affairs Minister will announce the government's plan to reduce migration today, with a focus on temporary visa holders. Isabella Tolhurst reports.

0: The government is considering removing the work rights of temporary migrants whose claims for protection have been rejected as a way to address the issue of visa hopping. While 90% of applications for protection visas are rejected, it's suspected thousands of people on student and visitor visas from China, Malaysia and India are making claims anyway to obtain a bridging visa instead. Tony Burke is also expected to bar international students from being able to bring their family members to Australia with them. The government is hoping to bring migration down to 225,000 people a year by 2028.
1: China's foreign minister has urged Tehran to revive talks with the United States to end the Iran conflict. Here's China correspondent Alison Horn.
2: Iran's foreign minister Abbas Araghchi has been in Beijing meeting with his Chinese counterpart Wang Yi. State media reporting the pair spoke at length about the US-Iran conflict, with Beijing urging Tehran and America to rebuild negotiation mechanisms and for both sides to exercise restraint. Wang Yi also encouraged Iran to reopen the Strait of Hormuz, adding he didn't want to see regional tensions spill further into Yemen and the Red Sea. Alison Horn, ABC News, Beijing.
1: A six-story building in Gaza has collapsed, killing more than 20 people, including children. Middle East correspondent Caitlin Kelly reports.
3: At least 21 people have been killed, including 8 children, and dozens are missing after a war-damaged building collapsed in the Gaza Strip. The six-story block was hosting displaced Palestinian families. Locals report the building was left dangerously tilting after an Israeli strike more than a year ago. Rescue efforts have begun to look for survivors, but international organisations and local authorities lack the right equipment due to Israeli restrictions. Caitlin Kelly, ABC News, Jerusalem.
1: Israel argues the machinery could be used by militant groups, including Hamas. In the NRL, Cronulla winger Ronaldo Mulitalo says it will take a team effort to contain Roosters star Mark Nwangunitawase in Saturday's NRL semi-final in Sydney. The individual battle between the two in-form wingers is expected to be one of the highlights of the game. The winning team will be through to the preliminary final against the Dolphins in Brisbane. Mulitalo says Nwangunitawase is a difficult player to match up on.
4: Yeah, he's bloody strong. He's a freakish player. He's got all the tools in the kit bag, and you just don't know what he's going to do, you know, and that's the hardest thing. It takes all 17 of our teammates to make sure that we contain him, and when you've got that type of calibre of player, it's always going to be a hard contest.
1: You're up to date with ABC News.
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6: As much as there is this push in our Pacific community back at home around the awareness of domestic family violence and supporting our women and girls, there's not much of any prevention work.
7: Throughout my career and the use of engagement tools with families, the thing that I also noticed was that there wasn't a lot of resources that are specifically for the Pacifica community.
8: Across the world, gender-based violence is sadly too common and not always dealt with by the law. Many women in the Pacific know this all too well. When you move to a country like Australia, you might expect something different. But there, a woman dies at the hands of domestic violence almost every week. This violence cuts across ethnicity and socioeconomic status. While there are more social services available in Australia than in the Pacific, they struggle under the weight of limited funding. They're also not as targeted as they could be. My guest today found a disconnect in Australia's social services for Pacific Islanders, and they're working to close that gap. Mother and daughter Carol and Jessica Quisma have developed domestic violence communication tools especially for Pacifica families living in Australia. Their hope is that it can do the same for families in the Tongan homeland and the wider Pacific. I'm Natasha Metten, and today on our special edition of Sisters Let's Talk, we are recognizing the work of Pacific Island women kicking goals and taking their well-deserved titles. For mother Carol Quisma and daughter Jessica, their work has led them to create a kit that Pacific Island families can use to reinvent ties and improve communications. The focus is on starting conversations

0: It's about domestic violence.
1: It was around last year that we both started some research as to what's actually happening in our community. Why is there an increase of rates of domestic and family violence that's happening? But we also felt a need to step in for our community to help each other out for it as well. Because I think for what we were finding is that the statistics were so alarming in terms of domestic and family violence in our community, but also in terms of mental health rates, overrepresentation of Pacifica young people in the youth justice system, combined with what's even happening back in the islands. So we were noticing both in our professional work in social work, as well as our research that we did last year, that there is a need for Pacifica-led support and tools around this space.
0: Jez, what is your background?
1: Yes, I'm a social worker. So I've been practicing social work now for over 10 years, but a big part of my career that influenced this work is that I was supporting a lot of families within the department, but I noticed that when I was supporting children, young people, parents, whoever it was, it's really quite confronting and intimidating and vulnerable to talk about certain topics, especially as a stranger coming in. But what I noticed helped bring safety into the conversation was having an engagement tool to be able to support it as well. It really supports people to externalize the issue from our identity, because when we start to believe that I am the issue, a lot of shame comes in, a lot of defensiveness comes in, and you start to believe that you are the problem. It brings us into a space of fear, away from love, which is where essentially we want to have that conversation. Yeah, based on my background, that's where a big gift and an idea of this came about, was using an engagement tool to support our communities to have these conversations as well.
0: And how about you, Carol?
2: Oh, I've been working in the community sector for the last 30 years or so. So much within the domestic family violence space in the last just over six years. And since the time of my work around in the domestic violence space, I came across the idea and the importance of prevention work. I have also been privileged as well into working alongside some amazing individuals who are encouraging the prevention work in New South Wales. And I guess this is something that is fairly new as well in Australia. It's only we have the consent legislation, what, 3 years ago or so. And it's one of those things that is still... Yes, the New South Wales government start releasing out funding, and I know in Australia as a whole as well, there is this focus on prevention work. But at this current moment, there's small little initiatives that are being funded now and supported throughout. I only can speak on New South Wales, around New South Wales. What I came across, there is not so much for our cold community. And then Jessica and I are more thinking we need a target focus space to start this work. And why not start with, of course, our home. Yes. And I guess, again, what Jessica has been talking a lot about is that when we're doing this piece of research, that's when we're coming across going, oh my God, as much as there is this push in our Pacifica community back at home around the awareness of domestic family violence and supporting our women and girls, there's not much of any prevention work.
1: Even throughout my career and the use of engagement tools with families, the thing that I also noticed was that there wasn't a lot of tools or resources that are specifically for the Pacifica community. We do have a lot of tools that are just more westernized, or even if they are more culturally based, it is more for our beautiful Aboriginal and Torres Strait Islander community. But what I noticed is that there was a real lack for our Pacifica people. And there is a more specific way that that we do like have our culture, the way that we view family, the way we

0: view our faith and collective well-being, which is so important, especially in spaces where it is a bit more vulnerable and vulnerable topics to talk about. I remember trying to find where are those tools, especially when I was trying to recommend them in my previous work, and we couldn't find it. So I think that was also a spark for Mum and I to go, we should create one for our community, like by our community. So that's also our hope for it as well.
1: And just tell me about the work you do. How exactly do you help your clients?
0: Yeah, so at the moment we're in the beginning stages of our company with More to Offer, but we have developed a domestic and family violence prevention tool that we are hoping to release within the next few weeks that will help support our community to have more conversations about healthy relationships, about our culture, our well-being and faith in a way that can support us towards that space.
1: I see. And Carol, what is the DVF tools?
2: The DVF tool is it's conversation cards. Having these type of tools, which we both had utilized through our work, is that the person that you're having this conversation with is in not identifying themselves as the problem. The problem is the problem itself. So, and having externalized the issues for our, pretty much our identity, ourself, within our faith and within our culture. So, but having this support to allow people then to start support them within the conversation of what we use at the moment is called the trauma processing, but more in a culturally appropriate way.
1: And also, Carol, who are the tools aimed at? Are they for men or for women?
2: Our focus with this tool is for all. It's not just focusing on our men, focusing on our women's and children. And our hope is this is going to create the conversation as family as well, as friends, and hopefully professional practice as well can also utilize it within their practice too. But yeah, it's pretty much for all of us to utilize. And these, while we were creating it was also allowing my family and also especially Jessica and myself some component of our own healing through it as well. And I think when we came across that, that's when we were going, oh wow, if this is helping the two of us having more and more conversation about the love that we have for each other, then why not share it?
0: Yeah, because even like I was mentioning to Mum throughout our journey of More to Offer that relationships has been something that I've always struggled with, and trying to just navigate like what is like how do I show up in a relationship? What is a healthy relationship, especially when there's all the different influences of social media that now comes into play, especially for young people. But throughout like my personal life and in my career in social work, I have noticed that using an engagement tool like a conversation card deck that actually has helped me to know how to have that conversation or what type of questions are important for me to ask, even if I didn't know that I needed to ask those questions. Because what I've noticed just even for myself is that I've wanted to have the conversation, but I didn't know how. I wasn't always taught how. And even throughout the research, what we were finding is that there's a lack of formal domestic and family violence education across the islands. And where it is there, it's not as consistent. It is grant-based or time-bound. So what I was finding is that it was very difficult for me to know how to have those conversations. What our hope is that it can help us start it, to be able to know what to say.
1: Carol, can I ask, do you have experience or have you experienced yourself with abuse in relationship?
2: When I first started working in the space of domestic family violence, I then realizing within myself that throughout life, we can be, either so-called a victim throughout our journey with families without knowing it, or we can also be the other party

0: Who are we often say things that is also harmful to others without knowing it as well. So I didn't realize so much of that until I was working in this space. And then that's when I'm going, oh, wow, these individuals who are coming through our system is the extremes of some sort of type of behavior that we have unconsciously learned along the way. Whether we have learned it from our parents, learned it from how we grow up in the villages back in the islands, and we think that that's just a norm until we come across to our great land here in Australia and realize that this type of behavior is against the law. And then you see them coming through the system of the court system. But it's become the norm back at home in the islands. And continue on in our journey. And for me, is that I was sharing that with my children unconsciously. And I guess throughout our journey as well, that my hope is that when you know better, you do better as well. Yeah, so, but that's the biggest things for me is recognizing that there are certain behaviors which is against the law of this country. You end up in the court space in the system that we thought that is just normal within our culture, normal within how we are upbringing. So yeah, I can say that I have been both. I have been both through a systems that has been passed on through our culture and our faith, and also unconsciously. I'm not saying that, but it's what we came across in our own little research. And one of the things that we found is that either we do things by fear, and that's when we start perpetrating all this type of violence behavior, or that's why we started utilizing the gift that my grandfather had passed on to me, is start focusing on bringing love across to our children and our children to come.
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2: Today on our special Sisters, Let's Talk episode, we're featuring Tongan mother and daughter, Carol and Jessica Kwizma, who have developed a platform to encourage healthy, non-violent relationships among Pacifica families living in Australia. Both women have worked in the space of social work and domestic family violence for over 10 years. Now, with the creation of the domestic family violence tool, they hope it can help improve relations in more Pacifica families. Jessica, are you seeing more Pacific women and children looking for family violence prevention services living here in Australia?
3: In my previous work, because at the moment I'm more in the academia side with students, but previously when I was in direct work, I was seeing that there was an increase of reports coming in for the Pacifica community. And when we're looking at the basis of victim versus perpetrator, majority of the time it was women and children that were more victims. So I could see that there was that gap and that lack that was happening. But also mum has shared me as well that she's seeing the same trend in her work at the moment in terms of the domestic violence side as well, that there is an increase happening.
2: Carol, could you tell me more about that trend?
0: I guess for me, one of the things that I came across is that there is more young people are coming across as well, in a sense of the increase of domestic family violence. But some of this type of behaviour is being normalised too, until they come through the court systems. And still with that is the same story, but different human beings. We pass on a certain type of behavior thinking that it's okay and it's been normalized how we've been brought up, and not knowing that within the system of our countries and within the law, it's against the law, and that's why they end up in still, even when they come through the system, they get confused why they're in the first place. So, and I think having those type of educations in a way is to let them know most of the work that I do is let them know this is why you end up in the court system. And even for them to navigate that as well, I think there's still some work need to be behind that. Because often they just think it's okay for me to perpetrate certain type of behavior towards my family because it's been normalized within our culture for them to do so.
3: Yeah, because that was also what I was noticing throughout my career in direct practice was that, and even throughout the research, is that it oftentimes, like with violence, it will get weaponized, like our culture will get weaponized through that. So we'll often hear, but that's just part of our culture.
0: Mm.
3: That's just what we do. Or this just happens because they're an elder, or you have to listen to this or that.
0: Mm.
3: When we really came into it and we're fortunate enough to be able to spend the time to go through the education and the tools and be part of these spaces to learn and grow from it, yeah, and to understand that actually, no, there is so much beauty that comes from our culture being Pacifica people. Yeah. And there is absolutely nothing wrong with our traditions and our practices and who we are and our values. But it's when we weaponize it and we use that to justify or conceal or to blame violence.
2: Mm.
3: And that's the part of the conversation that's really important for us to have.
2: Yeah.
3: And to be able to understand how we differentiate between the beauty of our culture and our traditions and our practices and our faith.
2: Yeah.
3: And when that does get weaponized to justify or conceal violence that is happening within our community as well. And being able to bring that into the light and to actually have these conversations in a safe and healthy way where we aren't blaming each other or judging each other or doing anything like that, but we're actually just having these conversations in a healthy way that comes from a place of love.
0: Mm.
2: Carol, what are the main reasons why women do not seek out help? Does culture play a part with that also?
0: Oh, absolutely. Because not only they come in because of the choice of behavior from the other party, they're perpetrating violence towards them, but it's not just that one party, it's the whole family as a whole as well. As we know,
2: yeah,
0: and one of the things that I could add on to what Jessica already mentioned is that there is so much shame that is put within our culture. I know that we're focusing on the Pacifica community, but as a cult community, one of the findings that I keep on coming across is that the individual is going through the struggle within the other party's choice of bad behavior to end up in the system. But the extended family are also putting pressure and also putting shame around that as well. So it's not just a one thing that they need to deal with. It's, you know, all the family, extended family that also, and if you're connected to a religious component of it as well, there's also that shame that put around that as well, because people like to just not wipe things under the mat and don't talk about it because it is bringing shame to the whole family, not only the family connections but the extended family, but for the church and all of that as well. So yeah, there's not just one thing, there is the whole intersect of what's going on within his family, her families, and then the whole villages too. So there's so much for them to navigate around, just even just to keep themselves safe.
2: Would you like to bring these prevention tools to Tonga or other parts of the Pacific?
0: That's very much our hope.
2: Mm.
3: Yeah.
0: Because one of the things that we're hoping for is that at the beginning, we wanted to start somewhere with this tool, being Pacifica proud, very proud Tongans and Pacifica community. We wanted to start from us at home and then our community here in Australia. But our hope is as well is that it can expand to back at home in Tonga and Fiji and all our relatives back at home, because it's something needed as well.
3: Yeah, and our hope as well is to also have it translate.

0: translated into the different Pacifica languages, so it is able to be more accessible. Because what we're also noticing is that for education around it in the islands, but there is a lot of rural and remote part of the islands where a lot of this education won't ever get to, or even where English may or may not be spoken at all, whereas our cards are in English at the moment. So we are hoping in the future to have a translator so we can reach all parts of the island as well as for Pacifica people living in Australia.
1: Jess, do you think most of the services offered for women living here in Australia are tailored for Pacific Island women needs?
0: I think there is a need for an increase for our Pacifica women and children and just Pacifica people in general. I do think there is a lack of Pacifica specific services. I think it is starting to increase within the last couple of years based on my experience in practice. But what I did notice is that there is a lack there, or if it's there, it's not known. It's not spoken enough. So majority of the time when we are connecting people to services or trying to get support or resources or tools, it is more Australian based. And whether or not you're able to get a Pacifica worker to support them is how you're able to do culturally appropriate practice. But in terms of actual services themselves or support, I think there is a real need for it to increase for our Pacifica community. Because even in the last 10 years, we found in the research is that there is an incredible increase of Pacifica community migrating to Australia. Within the last 10 years, it's increased 66%. So, with that, tells us that there is a massive need for Pacifica specific support for our people here that are coming over.
2: And I think because of all these migrations coming across as well to for our community coming along, I just feel that again, if you don't have some tools of understanding healthy relationship back at home in the islands, then you sort of have the opportunity to migrate across to Australia. Of course, you come along within not knowing how to behave or have a healthy relationship. And then you start adding on the intersect of, yes, I'm coming along with my learned behavior back from the islands. And then add on to the intersector of I'm coming to a new foreign country. I don't know the language. I miss my family at home. So the increase of anything in components of mental health, coming and not knowing the system in these countries, is start adding on to these individual human beings. And I guess having something like this as well that could help them to be able to know, yes, I can be so proud of where I come from. This is okay, and this is what not okay as well.
1: What sort of help can it provide for women who may be suffering silently?
2: I guess for us at the moment, because we're at the early stages of this, my hope is to start having conversation with them and start sharing the tools and allow it to flow from there. So
0: Yeah, because what our hope is, even with these tools, is that the purpose of the tools is to start the conversation. But we know that when you start the conversation, it can bring you to have more courage or more confidence, and even more support to then get to that next step. So then, if someone does need to access further support, whether that's from like therapeutic services or case management or, whether it's even like court advocacy or things like that, these tools can support us to be able to take that first step, to be able to understand, okay, what is healthy, what's unhealthy, trying to start to unpack what is truly happening for me in my relationships, how I'm showing up, and to know where to go next. Because that's a lot of the time what we're noticing is that there is a lot of silence, there is a lot of shame and putting things under the rug, but this kind of puts it to the light and helps us to find more courage to be able to have those conversations to do that next step.
1: So, will you be working with other relevant authorities like the police or welfare when supporting your clients?
2: I guess the tools is for both. So our hope is this

0: would be a connection tools for agencies to utilize as well.
1: Okay.
0: To have questions or conversations with individual that they can come across into their space seeking for support. But our focus as well is this is something that people can just start having at home.
2: Yeah.
0: Everyone can just pick a card and start having some healthy conversation around it. So, yeah.
1: Before I let you go, is there a final message you would like to leave with our Pacifica mothers and sisters who are listening today?
2: For our Pacifica mothers and girls and children that are listening today, we just wanted to support everyone to start having the conversations that are often very scary, shameful, and uncomfortable to have, but to know that support is there and to know that there is hope through having these conversations as well. And we hope that this will be able to bring us back to our firm foundation of love as well.
1: That was Jessica and Carol Quisma, who are working to start conversations about domestic violence in Pacifica communities. Thank you, Carol and Jessica, for today. Sisters, Let's Talk is presented by me, Natasha Metten. Our supervising producer is Kim Lester. Our executive producer is Faleangafulu Inga Stunzna. Sisters, Let's Talk is an ABC Radio Australia production. We acknowledge the Yagara, Turrbal and Darumbal peoples on whose land this program is produced. Emtasol na lokimu next time.
3: Finals footy is on ABC.
4: A huge weekend of sudden death footy with it all on the line. It starts on Saturday as the Roosters take on Cronulla Sutherland at the SFS, the winner to face the Dolphins in a prelim. Then Sunday, the Warriors host Newcastle for the right to progress and take on the Panthers. You'll hear it all right here.
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5: Good morning, welcome to AM. I'm Rachel Mealy, coming to you from the lands of the Turrbal and Yuggera people in Brisbane. On today's program, under increasing political strain, the government's finally set to release its immigration policy. And the accent's Australian and he's a One Nation backer, but this increasingly influential political commentator is actually a Brazilian man using artificial intelligence.
6: Aussies cannot just sit back and hope she'll be right.
7: What you end up with is divisive content injected into organic communities in Australia.
5: First today, the US Federal Reserve has raised interest rates for the first time in over 3 years in an attempt to bring down high prices. The move will increase borrowing costs for US households and businesses just weeks before the November midterm elections, and it will have consequences that flow on to us here in Australia. The decision puts the Federal Reserve's new chair at odds with US President Donald Trump. North America correspondent Lauren Day joined me from Washington a short time ago. Lauren, the Fed's made this move to fight persistent inflation. What's the reaction been so far?
8: Well, that's right. This is all about taming inflation. Inflation's remained above 3% throughout most of the year, and that's well above the Fed's target rate of 2%. And that inflation has been driven in part by the president's tariff regime, as well as the energy shock that's resulted from the war with Iran, as well as a huge spending boom from the artificial intelligence boom that we've seen. And we've heard so much spoken about this week. It's also driving inflation, apparently. Now, the president had promised to lower prices on his watch, while he simultaneously has dismissed cost of living concerns. But this is clearly more evidence that prices are really biting and are going to continue to be a big issue ahead of November's midterm elections.
5: And Lauren, how has President Trump reacted to the decision?
8: Well, Rachel, pretty much exactly as you would expect, he is not happy with this decision. He's taken to Truth Social and said interest rates in the US should be 1% or less because we're the best credit in the

0: and raise them, but he hasn't attracted the president's ire in the way that Jerome Powell did. Now, Kevin Warsh was asked today about his relationship with the president. Have a listen to what he told reporters.
1: What would you say to investors who sort of believe this is another test of the Fed's independence? And then kind of when was the last time you spoke with the president?
2: I don't have anything for you on discussions with the president, and I'm not a Wall Street newsletter. Part of the independence of the Federal Reserve is we stay in our lane.
3: That's Kevin Warsh, the chair of the U.S. Federal Reserve, and before him, our North America correspondent, Lauren Day, in Washington. John Diamond is the director of the Center for Tax and Budget Policy at Rice University's Baker Institute. We spoke earlier. John Diamond, thanks for joining AM.
4: It's a pleasure to be here. Thanks for having me on.
3: The Federal Reserve has raised interest rates for the first time in 3 years. It's an inflation-busting move. Will it bust inflation?
4: You know, inflation's been very sticky. This is a step in the right direction, and it's something the Fed had to do to maintain their credibility. Is this enough to bust inflation? We'll have to wait and see on that. There's a lot of factors that could play into that. And it may take the Fed at least one more raise and maybe two to finish the job. But this is definitely a good start.
3: In Australia, we are more attuned to the news of rising interest rates. How will ordinary Americans receive this news?
4: Well, I don't think they're going to like the news. But, you know, this really wasn't a question of higher or lower interest rates. If the Fed had not raised the short-term rate, I have a feeling the markets, the long end of the curve, would have gone higher regardless. And so what the Fed had to show, if you want to bring interest rates down in the future, the Fed has to show they're committed to bringing inflation down to their 2% target. As long as the market feels like the Fed isn't committed to that 2% target, the back end of the curve and the 10-year treasuries and the 30-year treasuries are going to continue to go up.
3: Of course, it's happening in the Australian economy too, but investment in artificial intelligence is creating a boom in some areas of the US economy. You describe it as an AI sugar high.
4: Yes. So we really have two different economies in the United States right now. We've got the AI economy, which is running hot. I mean, it is, you know, a quarter of a point's not going to dent the desire to make new investments and to build new data centers and to invest in new AI tools. That is going to stay hot, and the Fed's not going to be able to slow that part of the economy down with a quarter point hike. Housing, autos, consumer durables. Unfortunately, those areas are sluggish already, and the Fed's 25 basis point increase is only going to slow that sector of the economy down even more. So the parts that were already struggling, I think, are going to struggle even more. And the red hot part of the economy is probably going to stay red hot.
3: It's often said that when the US sneezes, the world catches a cold. What's likely to be the implications for the global economy and countries like Australia?
4: I think we're all kind of in the same boat at this point. There's a lot of demand for investment for AI goods. There's also a lot of demand for debt to cover governments that are spending more than they're taking in. And so I think we're all going to see higher interest rates moving forward, regardless of what our central banks do, until fiscal policymakers actually learn to budget responsibly.
3: Donald Trump has railed against the idea of a rate hike. With the midterm elections looming, what do you think is the political fallout from this decision today?
4: You know, normally you think of a rate hike as being a political problem for the party in power. I actually think that this rate hike will insulate the Republicans, as I think it gives a little bit of peace in the market. Again, had the Fed not acted today, I expect that things would have been more volatile moving forward than if the market thinks the Fed is actually going to follow through. So I think some people will try to tell the story that this is bad for the administration and the Republicans in Congress. I don't

0: really think that's true in the current state that we're in.
1: John Diamond, it's been great to have you on AM. Thanks for joining us.
0: Absolutely. Thank you.
1: And John Diamond is the director of the Centre for Tax and Budget Policy at Rice University's Baker Institute. You're listening to AM, where it's 13 minutes past 8. After weeks of cabinet disagreement and delay, the government is finally ready to release its much-anticipated migration policy. Immigration Minister Tony Burke will address the National Press Club today to set out how the government plans to slash net overseas migration. It comes amid sustained political pressure from the Coalition and One Nation. Here's political reporter Sarah Tomevska.
2: Days after One Nation revealed its own plan to dramatically slash Australia's migration intake, today it's Immigration Minister Tony Burke's turn.
3: We do need to get net overseas migration down.
2: Labor's plan to reduce net overseas migration to 225,000 people by 2028, down from around 300,000 currently. The plan includes a go slow on processing working holiday maker visas and banning international students from bringing their immediate family to Australia. That measure alone would see 120,000 fewer migrants enter the country in just 3 years. Tony Burke told Parliament yesterday Labor's policies would ideally be delivered through legislation or else regulation.
3: The more tools that are available, the better we can target the system.
2: After migration dipped into negative numbers during COVID, a record 570,000 people came to Australia in 2023 once borders reopened. Since then, net overseas migration has consistently exceeded Labor's projections. Migration expert Alan Gamlin says setting a hard target is pointless.
4: If you have a target, it's always going to be missed. Other countries to whom we compare ourselves have abandoned this idea a long time ago. In Canada, they no longer have net overseas migration targets. They target the size of the temporary population.
2: About two-thirds of net migration is made up of temporary visa holders, like working holiday makers or students. The rest, permanent visa holders and returning citizens who have free movement in and out of Australia. Here's Alan Gamlin again.
4: Since the pandemic, the main reason for high net overseas migration is low departures. We're talking about cutting arrivals when what we really need to talk about is normalising departures.
2: While opinion polls suggest many Australians do feel migration levels are too high, Director of Strategy at polling firm Redbridge, Cos Samaris, says most voters are more focused on other things.
5: What is motivating Australians' voting behaviour is this state of the economy. Immigration, only for a third of One Nation voters, is the number one issue. Across the country, it's around 12%.
2: But are people linking the cost of living with high immigration?
5: No, they're not. No, they're not. They don't even link it in significant number to the cost of housing. There is some element of the Australian community that will bite down hard on that. But overall, no, it's not.
2: Labor's plan does have some similarities to One Nation's migration policy, which also includes a crackdown on family visas for students and skilled migrants. A former Labor Party strategist, Cos Samaris, says the current political debate risks alienating key migrant voters.
5: They are witnessing a live debate about them and their place in this country. And so my message to the political class, whether it's Labor, Liberal or One Nation, is don't ignore them. They will determine a lot of seats. And if you make them feel uncomfortable in this country, they will express that at the ballot box.
2: The Immigration Minister is due to deliver his speech later today.
1: Political reporter Sarah Tomevska. The university sector is warning major migration policy changes could send the wrong message and risk Australia's reputation as a place to study abroad. University of Sydney Vice-Chancellor Mark Scott says international students are a key part of Australia's economy.
6: But it's the overarching message I'm most worried about. It's that on top of the political debate, on top of a dramatic increase of visa cost, on top of a dramatic increase of visa rejections, we need to be very sure we're not sending a message to the world that international students aren't welcome here. We must welcome them. They're a vital contributor to our university life, but also our economy. They're one of our most successful export industries, and we should treat that sector with the same way that we treat with respect to the mining sector, the agricultural sector, the tourism sector.
1: An Australian political commentator on a popular social media platform has been traced to the other side of the world. An investigation by ABC News Verify has found AI is being used to give the man an Australian accent. The channel is part of what's being called the slop economy, which refers to low-quality, mass-produced digital content. Jonathan Hare reports, and a warning, this story contains AI-generated audio.
7: G'day. Good to see you. Pull up a chair, grab a cold one if you've got it, because we need to have a serious yarn about what's been going on down in Canberra this week.
8: The presenter on this YouTube channel sounds very Australian. 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
7: Aussies cannot just sit back, have a whinge at the pub over a beer and hope she'll be right.
8: The Oceania Unfiltered YouTube channel frequently promotes One Nation and is critical of Prime Minister Anthony Albanese. But there's an issue. The accent, it's AI. And in the video, the presenter's mouth has been AI manipulated to match what's being said. The host appears to be a Brazilian man named Junior Lutero de Alcantara. He appears on several YouTube channels, mostly speaking Portuguese and discussing everything from world politics to aliens to conspiracy theories. Here's what he sounds like there.
9: Pois é, pessoal. Como eu disse a vocês, não ia acontecer nada e não aconteceu.
8: On another channel, in videos talking about the US and Canada, he sounds like this.
10: There's a quote from Mark Carney that, to me, should have already set off alarm bells for a lot of people.
8: We asked experts in AI detection from the University at Buffalo in New York to take a look at the Oceania Unfiltered channel. They determined it was a lip-sync deepfake. It's unclear if the man we traced to Brazil is running the Oceania Unfiltered account or whether his image is being used without his consent. ABC News Verify attempted to contact him numerous times but received no reply. Oceania Unfiltered is part of the booming online slop economy, where individuals generate revenue through engagement on social media using cheap AI content.
11: Essentially, the formula is more attention, more engagement, more money.
8: That's Timothy Graham from Queensland University of Technology's Digital Media Research Centre.
11: The effect and the impact of this stuff is more or less identical to what the intended, if not actual, outcomes of foreign influence operations would be. What you end up with is divisive content that is injected into organic communities in Australia.
8: Oceania Unfiltered posts a video most days. The YouTube channel has around 45,000 subscribers, and some videos have more than 100,000 views. This isn't just happening on YouTube. ABC News Verify has identified groups and pages on Facebook where a network of creators share tips and tricks on how to generate revenue, critique other AI slop channels, and even discuss finding the right niche to generate engagement.
12: When we were tracking YouTube, these people were making enough money to hire a voice actor for them.
8: David Hobson is a researcher with Canada's Centre for Media Technology and Democracy, which identified a large network of Facebook pages creating AI news slop out of Vietnam.
12: If you're based in Vietnam or Sri Lanka, any of these countries, if you're getting paid in American, Canadian, Aussie dollars, that translates a lot into your local currency. Like, at least as far as we can see, it's a way of getting a quick buck.
8: A spokesman for One Nation says Oceania Unfiltered is not associated with the party. After we sent questions to YouTube, all the channel's videos were given a made with AI disclosure. YouTube told us it requires creators to disclose when they upload photorealistic or meaningfully altered and synthetic content. Facebook says accounts and pages must comply with its community standards and content monetization policies.
1: Jonathan Hare reporting. Artificial intelligence was initially promised as a game changer for productivity, which could even lead to everyone working four-day weeks. But a new union-authored report into unpaid overtime has found the technology is actually increasing workloads for many Australians, as Oliver Gordon reports.
13: For some Australians, artificial intelligence has made work more challenging.
14: The workload's definitely increased as a result of the expectation that people will be able to do more with less.
13: Joshua Mustafa is a software engineer at a large Australian company.
14: There's been a bunch of layoffs across the industry. Timelines haven't gotten any longer, but there's fewer of us and we're expected to do more.
13: And these extra expectations have consequences.
14: There are colleagues who are, you know, really putting in an extra 3 or 4 hours every day. With me, I really try to keep it limited. But I know in doing that, I'm increasing the risk that, you know, a manager could look at my output and say, well, you're not doing as much as the next person, so you'll be next on the chopping block.
13: In 2024, the federal parliament passed right to disconnect laws, empowering workers to ignore out-of-hours calls and emails without being penalised. But a new report by Unions New South Wales has found many workers are still doing unpaid overtime. Thomas Costa is the union's secretary.
15: 88% of workers believe that they are now working either the same amount of unpaid overtime as they were doing a couple of years ago or more.
13: The report, which included results from a survey of more than 6,000 workers, also found 13% of respondents felt that AI had increased their workload. Thomas Costa says workers need to remain vigilant about how AI affects their jobs.
15: There's a massive push by employers to bring in this technology, going out saying great things about how it's going to make life really easy and no one's going to have to work anymore. Well, the truth is, if we look at history, that just never happens.
13: Mr. Costa wants unpaid overtime outlawed.
15: We think that just needs to be banned. And you can do that in a number of ways. You can amend the Fair Work Act and just make it prohibited, in which case if people are to work overtime, they're to be paid for it, or you can do it on an award-by-award basis.
13: David Catanese is an employment lawyer and doesn't see a straight ban as feasible.
16: No, that's just not the realities of the modern world. You know, we're in a 24/7 economy and there's certainly going to be work that needs to be done outside of hours.
13: The partner at law firm Hall & Wilcox says he hasn't seen people coming forward suggesting AI is increasing workloads.
16: In fact, what is reported to us by clients and our own experience at Hall & Wilcox in the legal industry is that AI, once it's mastered and appropriate tools are used, it actually increases productivity, which allows people to get more done in less time. But it is going to be different for each occupation.
13: Back in the software industry, engineer Joshua Mustafa isn't as welcoming of AI.
14: Yeah, I definitely feel less job security than I did a year or 2 years ago.
13: His advice to a young person thinking about entering the industry?
14: Maybe think about doing something more real. Turnip farming might be a better option.
1: Software engineer Joshua Mustafa ending Oliver Gordon's report. As debate rages over Australian copyright and AI investment, Anthropic has inked a deal to run Australia's largest data centre proposed for rural southern Queensland. The company has signed a long-term lease for the $32 billion Western Downs Digital Park, where the local council is yet to approve the development. Council says it could mean more than 1,000 jobs, but some residents are concerned about power and water use, as Annie Guest reports.
17: The deal that could see a cattle feedlot northwest of Toowoomba transformed into a huge Anthropic AI data centre has been welcomed by the Mayor, Andrew Smith, whose Western Downs Regional Council is still assessing the project.
18: There's talk of, you know, around 1,000 jobs, so that creates a lot of opportunity right across the region.
17: So it sounds like a done deal. How serious is the approval process?
18: It's absolutely not a done deal. So the application is with our planning team at the moment.
17: If approved, the data centre will be built by Singapore developer ZeraDC. Its application proposes building a facility on 725 hectares near 3 gas plants, a solar farm and transmission infrastructure. Data centres are heavy users of electricity and water, raising concerns for some farmers in the region. Cotton farmer Lisa Balmain is a spokesperson for Save Our Darling Downs. She's worried recycled water from nearby coal seam gas mining could end up being redirected from farmers to the data centre.
19: Does that mean there's going to be less available for farmers for growing food?
17: Water use could be just over a fifth of an Olympic swimming pool a day during construction, then a one-off flush and fill the equivalent of 11 pools, And ongoing use could equate to around 48 households a day. The Mayor, Andrew Smith, doesn't think the water use will be excessive.
18: The new air-cool technology takes a lot less water than some of the old data centre technologies.
17: Maximum power use could be 2.16 gigawatts, or equivalent to 1.5 million average Australian households, drawing on gas, electricity or renewable energy at different stages of the project. Councillor Smith describes his region as the energy capital of Queensland.
18: Coal seam gas is really important to our region. Just down the road, the Kogan Creek coal-fired power station is really important.
17: I take it you don't have any concerns about using more fossil fuels to power data centres?
18: We'll leave that argument with the state and the feds.
17: Lisa Balmain from Save Our Darling Downs wants to see the proposed data centre entirely powered by renewables.
19: Any increase in coal seam gas production is going to cause even more water bores to fail in the long term and less groundwater for inland Queensland.
17: The federal government aims to pass data centre legislation early next year after National Cabinet recently agreed to develop consistent rules with flexibility for jurisdictions including Queensland to use coal and gas. Queensland's Premier David Crisafulli says the historic Anthropic deal is a major win for jobs and energy.
20: It must add energy generation to the grid and drive down power prices for Queenslanders. It must protect local water supplies.
17: It comes amid tech companies' own concerns about AI's future risks to society and the need for international regulations. And as debate continues in Australia over whether AI should face copyright restrictions, the ABC understands Anthropic's Claude AI chatbot would be powered by the data centre rather than carrying out data ingestion, known as training the AI model.
21: Annie Guest reporting. In finance, stocks on Wall Street have closed lower after that US Federal Reserve decision to raise its key interest rate. Oil is weaker this morning, and the Australian dollar is buying 70.9 US cents. That's AM for today. I'm Rachel Mealy.
13: ABC News. Good morning, I'm Simon Lauder. Tuvalu's climate minister says he wants to see Australia do more to ensure the survival of people in the Pacific by stopping the expansion of fossil fuel projects. The call comes as Tuvalu and Fiji prepare to co-host a meeting next month in the lead-up to the UN's annual climate talks, known as COP31. Dr. Maina Vakufu-Atalia says it will be an opportunity for world leaders to see the reality of the climate crisis firsthand, instead of just talking about it.
22: The whole idea is that we are hosting it on behalf of the Pacific family to ensure that we demonstrate and showcase not just our physical vulnerability to the issue of climate change, but also at the same time, our economic vulnerability.
13: A Pacific security expert says millions of dollars worth of illegal drugs taken from the evidence room at the High Court in Fiji's capital, Suva, could have been taken at any point in the past 7 years. FBC News reports Fijian police are investigating after 7 kilograms of cocaine went missing during a check on Monday. Head of the Regional Pacific Security Hub at Canterbury University, Jose Souza Santos, says the drugs have an estimated street value of around $2.5 million in Australia.
23: This has been in the courthouse since 2019. So there's quite a large time frame, 7 years, where these 7 bars could have gone missing.
13: The US Federal Reserve has raised interest rates and flagged further increases in its first hike of rates since 2023. The central bank has raised its rates by a quarter of a percentage point to between 3.75 and 4%. The bank's board of governors unanimously voted for a rate rise, including recently appointed Chair Kevin Warsh. An overwhelming majority of the board also believes another rate rise will happen before the end of the year. Australia's Home Affairs Minister will announce the government's plan to reduce migration today, with a focus on temporary visa holders. Isabella Tolhurst reports.
24: The government is considering removing the work rights of temporary migrants whose claims for protection have been rejected as a way to address the issue of visa hopping. While 90% of applications for protection visas are rejected, it's suspected thousands of people on student and visitor visas from China, Malaysia and India are making claims anyway to obtain a bridging visa instead. Tony Burke is also expected to bar international students from being able to bring their family members to Australia with them. The government is hoping to bring migration down to 225,000 people a year by 2028.
0: China's foreign minister has urged Tehran to revive talks with the United States to end the Iran